0: as Hairianto just shared, but there is also another fire incident happening in Congo. At least 24 children have been killed in a fire in eastern Congo. The blaze broke out in the rebel-controlled city of Bukavu, destroying around 300 houses and at least two schools. Anogi brings us the details.
1: The Rwanda-backed AFC M23 movement says nearly 30 people were injured, adding it's investigating the cause of the fire. Healthcare workers say boys and girls in school uniform were brought to several hospitals. There, they're struggling to keep track of the number of injured because there are so many. Officials warn the death toll from the fire could rise. Bukavu has been under the control of the AFC M23 movement since it seized the city during a lightning advance across eastern Congo early last year. Congolese media say the city has suffered several fires in recent days, including one last Sunday that destroyed more than 45 homes. Reports citing observers say fires are common in Congolese cities where tightly packed buildings and illegal connections to the power grid can make blazes difficult to contain.
2: A possible bilateral meeting between Mr. Xi and Mr. Modi is among the most highly anticipated events at the BRICS summit held in New Delhi this weekend. Ties between Asia's two major economies have been warming since they engaged in a deadly border standoff 6 years ago. Experts say a meeting between the leaders could give relations a further boost. Ishan Garg files this report from New Delhi.
3: A high-level meeting between India's Prime Minister Narendra Modi and Chinese President Xi Jinping could set the tone for ties between the Asian giants. China says it views India as a partner and not as a competitor. While India has engaged with its neighbor on the question of the border dispute and the top leaders have met at least twice in the past 2 years, experts say the relationship is a work in progress. Delhi-Beijing ties are yet to fully recover from the military conflict in 2020 when soldiers on both sides of the border lost their lives. India increased scrutiny on Chinese businesses and investments in the aftermath. But economic relations have since improved, with New Delhi easing restrictions on Chinese investments in sectors such as electronics and solar cells earlier this year. It was quickly followed by an approval for Chinese phone maker Vivo's investment in Indian electronics firm Dixon Technologies. But some Chinese proposals, including BYD's plan to invest $1 billion in India's EV space, remain stalled. It's unclear whether these issues would be raised in a bilateral meeting, but experts say there's much scope for Delhi and Beijing trade to rise despite hurdles. Reports say the Chinese government is scrutinizing investments in India as well, and Chinese and Indian businessmen are still facing hurdles in securing visas.
0: Vietnamese President Tô Lâm and French President Emmanuel Macron have signed a slate of new commercial deals, strengthening relations between the two countries. The Vietnamese leader was a guest of honor for the recently concluded International Space Summit. Well, the summit explored the vital role outer space plays in defense and collective security. CNA's Ross Cullen Falz's report from Paris.
4: Well, the International Space Summit has now concluded here in Paris after 2 days of discussions about exploration, the governance and regulation of space, and also advances in satellites and telecommunications. On Thursday, we heard from several Asian politicians, including the Indian Prime Minister Narendra Modi, speaking via video link, and the Japanese Minister for Economic Security, Kimi Onoda, gave an address here in the hall. The guest of honour was the Vietnamese President Tô Lâm, who is here on an official visit. And after he and Emmanuel Macron appeared here at the Space Summit, they then went to the Élysée Palace for official bilateral talks. Tô Lâm saying that the two countries have a very strong partnership. And he praised Emmanuel Macron for hosting the Space Summit, saying that space is of major strategic importance to many nations. Emmanuel Macron said that the two nations have a dynamic partnership that respects each other's strategic autonomies. The Vietnamese president has a very packed agenda. Not only was he appearing at the Space Summit and then at the Élysée Palace for official talks, he also took part in a France-Vietnam Business Council, and he also went to the suburbs of the French capital to pay his respects and lay a wreath at a statue of Ho Chi Minh.
2: Prime Minister Lawrence Wong says higher salaries for Singapore's ministers are not meant to entice people into politics. Rather, it is their call to serve

0: Do you have persistent itching or redness on your skin that doesn't improve with over-the-counter treatments? You might have eczema. This could lead to skin that is wet, cracked, or bleeding from scratching. The good news is it can be managed with lifestyle changes and topical prescribed creams. Patients may also benefit from phototherapy, biologic injections, or a new class of oral tablets called JAK inhibitors. Visit livingwitheczema.sg for details. 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
1: The political talent pool.
2: Well, in sports and in football, Manchester United celebrated their return to the Champions League with a 4-0 thrashing of Azerbaijan's champion Sabah. The six-time winners Bayern Munich also opened their group phase campaign with a 5-0 crushing of Norway's Bodø Glimt. Bayern Munich were made to work before their opponent's defence collapsed, conceding all the goals in the second half. Headlines anytime on CNA 938 and CNA.asia. Looking at vehicle breakdown on Ang Mo Kio Avenue 5 towards CTE, after CTE, avoid lane 1. Also another vehicle breakdown on PI towards Changi after KJE. Heavy traffic building on AYE towards MCA at Jurong Tunnel Road exit. Accident on Woodlands Avenue 2 towards Woodlands Avenue 1 after Seletar Expressway. Avoid lane 2 and be safe on the roads.
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2: Hey, temperatures today, we're looking at 24 to 34 degrees Celsius. Definitely a cool day for us on a Friday. Looking at thundery showers over many areas in the late morning and early afternoon.
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8: Thank you for staying with us right here on CNA 938. It is the start of the morning report on this Friday, 11th of September. Your time is just past 8:13 a.m. with me, Harianto and Ilakia. We want to now circle to a local story. Singapore's terrorism threat remains high despite no current specific intelligence pointing to an imminent attack. In its latest threat assessment, the Internal Security Department says conflicts in the Middle East continue to fuel extremist narratives online. The ISD also warns that self-radicalization remains the key driver of the domestic terrorism threat, with youth radicalization being a pressing concern.
2: That's right. 6 of the 8 new cases dealt under the Internal Security Act, ISA, over the past year involved individuals aged 20 or below. And the number of such youth cases had really almost quadrupled in the last 5 years, from just 4 between 2017 and 2021 to 15 since 2022. And the picture is becoming more complicated. Instead of following a single extremist ideology, some youths are picking up a mix of beliefs, often through online spaces and gaming platforms.
8: Well, let's unpack this now with Dr. Graham Ong Webb, adjunct fellow S. Rajaratnam School of International Studies. He's also a senior advisor, geopolitical and regulatory risk, Asia Pacific at Kroll. Graham, thank you for

0: joining us this morning. So ISD says the terrorism threat to Singapore remains high, while also saying there is no specific intelligence of an imminent attack. Help us understand here, what does high actually measure? And what has materially changed in Singapore's risk environment that should concern the ordinary person?
1: Hi, good morning, Haryanto and Ella, and thank you for having me on the show. It's a very good question. What constitutes high? It's interesting because, as you've rightfully mentioned, there is currently no specific intelligence of an imminent attack on Singapore. But nevertheless, the label high, I think, is warranted because Singapore is deemed to be by various terrorist networks globally to be a high-value target, if you will. Singapore stands for a lot of things which are exemplary and great. We are a country which is secular, successful, democratic. We're also a multicultural society. I mean, we've done very well for ourselves, and so we've tended to become a role model, a beacon for others. And I think terrorist networks want to rail against that. And therefore, the high label is just a reflection of how Singapore remains on the radar of these terrorist groups and networks, and what we stand for, and also for the kinds of political, diplomatic, and trading partnerships that we have with various other economies, including the United States, European countries, Israel, etc. The last thing I want to add to this, the reason why the label high is assigned to Singapore right now by the authorities, is because of the ongoing geopolitical instability in the Middle East, which is impacting the entire world, but in particular, the militia groups and terrorist networks operating within the Middle East are also targeting countries that stand against the kinds of problems in the Middle East, which affect the values and affect the safety and security of countries around the world. So the geopolitical instability is another driver. I might want to add a third point, which you've raised earlier on in the opening of this segment, and that is the self-radicalization issue, which we can talk about in a minute or so. But I just want to say right now that self-radicalization is a key problem because of globalization, the internet, and the fact that we have a smartphone, we have smart devices in the hands of every individual, and they have direct access to a whole host of information and online groups, communities, etc. And in particular, the young are quite vulnerable to some of the radical and extreme content that they're exposed to in these domains.
2: Yeah, I mean, before we touch more on the youth radicalization perspective, Graham, the conflicts in the Middle East are really far away from us. Yet the ISD says that they are contributing to Singapore's threat environment. What is really the actual pathway from an overseas conflict to someone in Singapore being radicalized? You know, perhaps is this the bigger danger, the bigger danger here? Is it the terrorist organizations themselves, online propaganda, or the anger and polarization that these conflicts really generate?
1: I think it's all of the above. That's a great question. It's a mix of these factors that you've mentioned. The thing about the conflicts in the Middle East, in particular, of key concern to us is the Israeli-Palestinian conflict, is that conflicts in general will have their respective sympathizers, depending on which side of the fence you are supporting or sort of empathizing or sympathizing for. In the case of the Israeli-Palestinian conflict, there will be people who have views about the issue and therefore have positions about that. And so I think with the young in particular, they may feel one way or the other, and then feel enraged about what's going on. They may feel a sense of frustration or futility because they have the perception that their society, their government is not doing enough about what's going on, or putting a stop to the conflict, or taking a position on the matter. And then they find groups of individuals of communities, online in particular, that actually sort of have the same view as they do, or views about what's going on. And these echo chambers are a real concern to us because they amplify within themselves the frustrations, the biases, actually, about what's going on in particular conflicts. And then these conversations start to exacerbate and take on within the fringe elements within these communities. Not all of them are extremists or take hardline positions on what's going on, but the fringe elements are the ones that sort of take the next step. What they want to do is translate their frustrations and concerns into physical and material action, and in particular, violent action against other people, against other groups, etc. And so this happens very quickly in this day and age because of digitalization. A case in point, I mean, in the past, when individuals used to be, how would you say, become emboldened or impassioned by what's going on, the radicalization pathway back in the 2000s would take, on average, about 18 months. In the 2010s, it was shortened to about, studies indicate, about 16 months. In this current decade, because of all these different factors we just discussed, it takes as little as a few weeks for someone to get onto the radicalization pathway and end up taking physical and violent action against other people, other members of society, and to express their extremist views about these matters. So I think that's where the concern really lies. It happens so quickly, and it happens underneath, it goes beneath this radar, because it's hard to detect when this thing begins and then when it finally ends up. It ends up very quickly with someone basically taking out a knife out of their school bag and then stabbing people. Mm. And then that's where all the counterterrorism sort of responses need to kick in. Yeah. But that's really downstream and a little bit too late.
0: Yeah.
1: And one thing that's great about our whole of society approach is that we're taking an upstream approach. Mm. We want to tackle these issues when they are in their infant stages and put them to a stop, because we have a great degree of control to do so.
0: So on that note, how do we then discuss legitimate outrage over a conflict, you know, without allowing extremist groups to exploit that anger and turn it into justification for violence?
1: That's a great question. I think it comes back to what democratic societies stand for. In Singapore in particular, with, you know, our whole of government, whole of society approach, we've all converged on this consensus that when there are issues that plague us, that are on our minds, we should talk about them. And there are a whole range of channels and avenues for us to do so. It's not just something that we say. It's something that we were serious about, and this goes all the way back down to various spaces, like, you know, in schools, in classrooms, in various social institutions, and even in our families, our homes, where we should encourage discourse, or at least the opportunity for us to express our concerns and to have that discussed and tackled in a constructive and meaningful way. And I think this is something that we should continue to do going forward. In particular, for our young, they need to be heard. Whatever they come across, and issues that they are that are important to them, we need to hear them out. And right, and of course, have a very balanced discussion about the subjects that matter to them, and so that they get every individual, I suppose, ends up getting exposure to various perspectives, you know, and that, I think that's what we mean by a balanced conversation, because there are various sides to an issue, and I think all these different perspectives need to be brought up to the fore, so that, you know, your average citizen will be able to have the sufficient information, right, about what's going on. And many of the issues that we've talked about, such as the Israel-Palestinian conflict and conflicts around the world that are driving and fueling extremism and terrorism, are very complex, and therefore there's no easy answer to these matters. But whatever we can agree on is that there has to be a constructive, peaceable way to talk about these things and also resolve our differences about how we feel about such matters.
2: Well, we're also seeing what ISD calls composite violent extremism or the salad bar extremism, where a young person can, you know, simultaneously draw from different and sometimes seemingly contradictory ideas. If ideology is becoming this fluid, should we still be asking what ideology someone believes in?
1: Yeah, that's a great question. This newfound phenomenon is quite recent in the evolution of extremism, extremist ideologies. This phenomenon of composite violent extremism. It is interesting because and it circles back to the composite the point I raised just a few minutes ago. It's basically an extremist belief that draws upon. Salad bar, basically, you know, almost a rojak, a mixture of a different extremist views that actually, if you take them separately and try to understand each extremist ideology separately, you find that actually put together, they all end up in a contradiction.
0: Yeah.
1: By themselves, they actually stand against each other. You know, you have far-right extremism as one component of Cove, and then you have, religious extremism on the other. And actually, if they were put in a room together, these different ideological positions, they would actually fight it out because they're not united in their view. I think what's happening with youth exposure to these range of ideologies is that they are vulnerable youth who are reading into these different sets of material actually lack a deeper understanding about what each ideology stands for, and therefore they just cherry pick, right? The parts that appeal to them, particularly the call to action, the call to violence, and then selectively use these different ideas in order to justify their behavior. I think this comes back to having informed discussions about first of all the dangers of extremist positions, right? Each one of these ideologies are by in of themselves dangerous and should not be condoned, and then secondly, to actually point out the contradiction, basically the fact that, you know, it's highly irrational to say that on the one hand, you know, you stand for some sort of neo-Nazi view, then at the same time you're trying to subscribe to an ISIS propaganda, you know, which actually are at loggerheads with each other. So to point out these inherent contradictions, I think would be helpful, because then your informed citizen will say, this stuff actually is hogwash. It doesn't stand for anything. And that our current model that we are operating by, which has done well for Singapore and for other countries, is a model that we must continue to support.
0: Yeah, Graham, we have about a minute or so. I just want to quickly squeeze this question in. The report also says radicalization now occurring as young as 14 or 15. Does Singapore need a different rehabilitation model, perhaps, that deals not only with ideology, but also adolescence, identity, social relationships, and perhaps even years of future online exposure?
1: That's a great question as well. In a nutshell, the answer is we should continue to double down on the rehabilitation model that has done well for Singapore. I've often said elsewhere in other forums and other settings that actually Singapore has the gold standard when it comes to how we have sought to tackle the risks of extremism and terrorism. I think you've alluded to something interesting here. I think in addition to doubling down on what has been working well for us so far, is actually to also deepen that investment into youth. So you're quite right. I think that we think we understand how what goes through the daily lives of our youth and the kinds of trials and tribulations they face. I think we need to deepen that and really truly understand what they're going through, because we're living in a more complex world today. So things like online gaming, I'll just end off with this. I think online gaming is something that we're just scratching the surface on. I mean, I'm also a father of a 12-year-old, and I try, as much as I try to understand and police the concerns I have over my daughter's exposure to Roblox, for example, actually I'm only scratching the surface. There's a whole completely different world and jargon that underpins online gaming space. And I think the terrorism report has done great justice in trying to uncover a lot of this. But I think we need to do more because many of us don't quite understand how this online gaming world operates. And I think we need to really stand closer with our children and understand what they're going through in order to have this conversation with them.
0: Yeah. Graham, I'm afraid that's the only time that we have left with you, but thank you still for making some time to speak with us to give us clarity with regard to the report and really to tell us a bit more about the landscape that has to do with extremism here in Singapore. We look forward to our next chat with you.
1: Thank you for having me.
0: Pleasure's all ours. We've been speaking there with Dr. Graham Ong Webb, adjunct fellow S. Rajaratnam School of International Studies. 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
0: With the time just past 8:31, let's get you the latest from the CNA newsroom. Chinese President Xi Jinping has called for accountability after a cargo ship fire killed more than two dozen people. State media say he wants resolute efforts to prevent another major incident. 25 people had died in the fire, which raged for more than 3 hours. They were among 42 on board the Liberia-flagged Ocean Melody, which was undergoing repairs at a shipyard in Qingdao City. 5 people were injured while the rest evacuated safely. The cause of the blaze is unclear. The shipyard is controlled by state-owned China State Shipbuilding Corporation, one of the world's largest shipbuilders. Philippine authorities are racing to find more survivors in the ferry fire off the coast of Palawan. Here is CNA's Arnold Gay with more.
5: Rescuers are struggling to enter the MV Jane Astor because of extreme heat and the risk of explosions. 86 people are still missing. Smoke continues to billow from the vessel more than 36 hours after the fire was first reported. 5 people died while 43 have been rescued. The Maritime Industry Authority has launched an investigation to determine what caused the fire and verify whether safety standards were complied with. The Philippine Coast Guard said the ferry operator could face liability considering the number of casualties. They're also looking into how the crew responded once the fire was discovered and whether proper procedures were followed. The Coast Guard has not ruled out the possibility of overloading, though it confirmed that the vessel had passed pre-departure safety checks before it set sail.
0: An escalation over another crucial waterway in the Middle East is sparking fears of a second front in the US-Iran war. Iran-backed Houthi rebels have reportedly captured a key port city in Yemen, in the biggest territorial gain for the group since a 2022 truce to end a civil war. CNA's Julie Yu has more.
6: According to witnesses and military sources, the rebels fought off Yemen's Saudi-backed government forces in Mocha. The seizure leaves the group only 75 kilometers away from the Bab el-Mandeb Strait. It's a crucial passage linking Asia and Europe, where around 12% of the world's goods pass through. The conduit has been increasingly important to global oil supplies, since shipping on the opposite side of the Arabian Peninsula via the Strait of Hormuz has been impeded during the U.S.-Iran conflict. Military sources tell Reuters that the Houthis have reached the Red Sea island of Hanish. They have already been attacking ships transiting through Bab el-Mandeb for years. But analysts say the latest advancement along the Yemeni coast would strengthen their maritime leverage. The group, however, insists it poses no threat to international shipping. It reiterates the Red Sea passage is safe for all vessels except Saudis. Saudi Arabia, the world's largest oil exporter, has largely relied on the route after the Persian Gulf was effectively closed. Meanwhile, Saudi-backed groups have reportedly carried out airstrikes in Houthi-controlled areas in Yemen in support of the pro-government forces. The attacks in the western Jauf province come after Houthis launched missiles and drones at cities and oil facilities in southern Saudi Arabia.
0: U.S. President Donald Trump's plan to hand out election dividends has drawn criticism from his own party and rival Democrats. Mr. Trump promised to give Americans $5,000 each if the Republican Party retains control of Congress in the November midterms. The president announced this at a Republican midterm convention in Texas late Wednesday. Some Republicans warned the so-called dividend could accelerate inflation at a time when voters are already reeling from high costs. Democrats questioned the legality of the move, which would cost more than $1.2 trillion. These are Democratic Representatives Robert Garcia and Madeline Dean.
7: The American people want is the president to actually focus on lowering their costs of gas, groceries, and expand health care. The president has done the opposite. He's made everything more expensive. And so he needs to stop lying and actually get to work.
8: He is unwell. And so last night with the $5,000, waving a $5,000 check in front of people, you heard the lead up to that. He talked about, it's the greatest economy ever. Delusional.
0: And still on the story, Mr. Trump's deputy, J.D. Vance, denied the president was out to bribe voters. He explained that the point of the speech is getting Americans to reap the benefits of keeping Republicans in power. He dispelled concerns over the potential strain on U.S. coffers, saying the money would come from tariffs levied on multiple countries.
2: Time for your Asia business updates on CNA 938. The escalating conflict in the Middle East has pushed oil prices 7% higher, extending gains after earlier crossing $100 a barrel once again. Both benchmarks hit their highest since mid-May and recorded their steepest increases in nearly 2 months. Oil and gas shipments through the Strait of Hormuz remain far below pre-war levels. Traders are recalibrating the risk of escalation and duration of the conflict. Saudi Arabia said its crude oil production hit the lowest since 1990, and OPEC lowered its forecast for world oil demand growth this year, its fifth straight downward revision. The surge in U.S. borrowing costs shows no sign of easing, despite Washington's efforts to rein in long-term yields. Yields on U.S. government bonds due in 10 to 30 years remained near multi-year highs, with the 30-year yield hitting its highest level since 2007. And that suggests U.S. Treasury Secretary Scott Bessent's expanded buyback plan did little to convince investors it can ease pressure on long-term borrowing costs. CNA's Elizabeth Neal has more.
9: Well, the U.S. Treasury said it bought $5.2 billion of long-term debt that falls short of the $6 billion target under a plan to triple the size of its buybacks from $2 billion per operation. Now, the idea here was for the U.S. government to step in as a buyer of bonds, strengthening prices and helping to bring those long-term yields down. But the U.S. Treasury bought less than what it announced, limiting the amount of support to bond markets. And another potential source of pressure on the debt markets was President Trump's pledge to give every U.S. adult citizen a $5,000 dividend if Republicans win the midterm elections. The proposal would cost Washington's coffers more than $1 trillion. Well, U.S. stocks tumbled overnight on the prospect that higher Treasury yields could add more pressure on equity valuations. Higher oil prices also raising concerns there over inflation and interest rates. Comes as wholesale prices in the U.S. rose the most in 3 months amid a surge in energy costs. The index climbed 5.4% on year in August.
2: Jeff Palmer is multi-asset CIO at Cohen & Steers. He gave his thoughts on Treasury yields being at its multi-year high.
10: Yeah, I think one of the interesting things about the way that bond yields have behaved this year is I think it's also been in response to stronger growth, or at least really resilient growth. One of the things that we've seen over the last few years, there's been multiple supply shocks, supply chain challenges, concerns about tariffs last year, and growth in the U.S. and the rest of the world has actually held up quite well. So I think some of this is about growth. Some of it is, of course, about inflation. I think debt levels are a bit of a concern, but we've known about the higher levels of debt for some time. So I don't think that's the incremental issue that's probably been driving markets higher.
2: Well, pressure is growing in Washington for tougher artificial intelligence rules after researchers inside the industry raised stark concerns about the technology escaping human control. Anthropic researcher Jacob Coxon is leaving the AI industry, accusing Anthropic and OpenAI of racing ahead without adequate safeguards. Another Anthropic scientist, Evan Hubinga, backed his concerns, warning AI could threaten human survival. At the heart of those fears is the possibility that AI could help develop more powerful AI, accelerating progress beyond human control. Those fears are intensifying calls in Washington for greater oversight. Lawmakers from both parties are pushing for new safeguards. OpenAI itself says it supports national AI safety requirements amid concerns that technology could accelerate its own development. Singapore will study the impact of US tariffs on its workers beyond layoffs, and this includes whether their working hours or earnings have been affected. Minister of State for Trade and Industry Fu Hsia-hsiang was responding to a question in Parliament on how tariffs affect workers and if help will be extended to them.
11: The current assessment of the impact of the tariffs, it is currently muted. But as members are aware, we are still in negotiations with the US, so we will continue to assess the impact of the current tariffs as well as any future potential tariffs. For a suggestion on whether we are looking at workers beyond just redundancies, but also increased working hours or reduced pay, it is something that we will study. And as if required, we stand ready to support our businesses and our workers.
2: The Trump administration had imposed a 12.5% tariff on about one-third of Singapore's domestic exports in July. Now, this after a U.S. trade probe claimed the country failed to effectively enforce a ban on imports made with forced labor. Products that are affected include offshore drilling and production platforms and precious metals. Mr. Fu says the impact of tariffs remains muted and the government is monitoring the situation.
11: We are assessing a range of economic indicators, including sectoral economic performance and labour market structures metrics, as well as firms' outlook and expectations. We are also actively engaging businesses and the labour movement so that we can detect early signs of difficulties faced by businesses and workers if they arise.
2: And we bring you business news as it breaks on CNA.Asia. Traffic outlook, vehicle breakdown on SLE towards CTE after Mandai Avenue. Another vehicle breakdown on PA towards Changi at KPTP exit. Heavy traffic building on CTE towards AYE at Brattle Road exit. And we're also looking at a heavy traffic on CTE towards AYE at Ang Mo Kio Avenue 1 exit.
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0: Thank you for staying with us right here on CNA 938. Your time is just past 8:44 a.m. on this very lovely Friday morning, 11th of September. So we saw this on news outlets, and we thought we just wanted to quickly share with you this story. Grab is reportedly in talks to buy a majority stake in Singapore-based buy now, pay later firm, Atome. I think I've got that pronunciation right, I hope.
2: Yeah,
0: Atome, right? Atome Financial. In a deal that could value Atome at more than $2 billion. Talks are still ongoing. No final decision has been made yet. What this means, though, it means that the potential acquisition would expand Grab's financial services business as it looks for growth beyond just the ride-hailing and food delivery space, right? Yeah. Atome has been growing quickly, with 2025 revenue jumping 80% to $470 million. It posted a second straight year of pre-tax profit as well. The deal would also continue Grab's recent acquisition push, following purchases in the US and Taiwan earlier this year. And here you think that Grab couldn't get any bigger. It is getting bigger. I would have to say, though, I am actually quite proud because Grab's founder is Singaporean, right, Anthony? Yeah. Grab's office is just down the road from us, right? So, yeah, we'll see how it goes, how it's going to pan out with Grab and this acquisition of Atome.
2: Yeah.
0: As and when we have more details, you'll be the first to hear from us right here on CNA 938. For now, let's go to this.

0: It is time to get our facts right with the one and only CNA 938 resident fact checker, Nicholas Fang, who is also managing director of Black Dot Research. Good morning to you, Nicholas. Happy Friday.
1: Good Friday morning. I didn't forget to unmute myself, so it's good that we can chat straight away.
0: Very, very good. Hey, Nick, before we start with our chat, I just wanted to quickly ask you, because Ella and myself, we were having this conversation when the iPhone was unveiled, the new iPhone was unveiled, and then we were talking about the foldable Apple Duo. I think that's what it's called, right? Duo. What's your thought on the Duo? Are you convinced?
1: So I'm not super techy. Okay. I always use my iPhones until they are on the verge of death, because I can't handle constantly transferring all the stuff from phone to phone. But based on the sort of feedback that I see from my more techy friends, I tend to always get the largest max version of whatever iPhone, because, you know, when you reach my age, the eyesight can do with a bigger screen. And so I have the current biggest version. I forget which model it is. But I heard that this Duo, when it folds out, it gives you almost about the same kind of screen space as the largest Max versions, maybe a little bit more height, but the width is roughly about the same. So, and then some of my, again, more tech-savvy friends were saying, wow, they should have gone with the triple fold, that's the future. They waited so long to enter the market, and now they come out with something that doesn't really move the needle that much forward. So, and the price tag is quite eye-watering as well. So I might still hang on to my current phone again until it conks out on me.
0: Okay. So we've heard there from Nick on his thoughts of the Apple Duo. Okay, let's get down to business now, Nick. We've been tracking developments of the Nepal-Tibet floods right here in the newsroom. There have been multiple claims on social media that a U.S. atmospheric research facility caused the deadly landslide of the border. Is that true?
1: I mean, this might sound a little bit familiar to everyone. Last week, we were debunking some rumor about a China geo facility that was built near the glacier as being the cause. So HAARP, I think people might have heard of what HAARP is, H-A-A-R-P. It stands for the High Frequency Active Auroral Research Program, which is a research facility in Alaska in the U.S., operated by the University of Alaska Fairbanks since 2015. Previously, for 25 years, it was actually under the joint U.S. Air Force and Navy management. It studies the ionosphere, which is the layer of the atmosphere roughly 80 to 640 kilometers above the Earth's surface, and uses a high-power transmitter, which sends radio waves into the ionosphere to study it as well. The researchers have stated, researchers at HAARP have stated that these radio waves don't actually interact with the lower layers of the atmosphere that produce weather for us. So any sort of artificial effects that the program, the studies that they do, have no lasting impact on the weather. Now, as you mentioned, you know, we've been talking about this horrible flood in along the Nepal-Tibet area. It's causing so many deaths, and I think most of us agree that the broad cause has been established as a glacier collapse high in the Himalayas. The precise mechanism behind the glacial collapse is still being investigated, but experts have actually come out to say that there's actually no possible mechanism by which HAARP or weather control could have caused this event. HAARP is not capable of controlling or influencing weather or natural disasters. But over the years, it's not the first time that HAARP conspiracy claims have popped up, and it's actually quite a well-worn pattern, especially for natural disasters. In 2023, yes, we've been doing this for quite a while now, we actually debunked the claim that HAARP had caused the Turkey-Syria earthquake. In 2024, we debunked the claim that HAARP caused Hurricane Milton, that affected some parts of the US. And in 2025, HAARP again was mooted or accused of being behind unusual square waves in the sea near Turkey, in a video that we looked at and assessed as mostly AI-generated as well. In the past, you know, it's been blamed for the 2010 Haiti earthquake, the 2011 Japan earthquake and tsunami, and others as well. So I think the claims that we are seeing about HUB being behind the Nepal Tibet disasters are also not consistent. One account actually claimed that China had used HUB to cause underground disturbances, framing it as a cover for China to then rebuild regional infrastructure out of generosity and increasing its influence in the region. Another blamed the European Space Agency. But HUB is a US facility that doesn't have any links to these other parties as well. So it's all kind of contradictory. We tried to do an analysis of why HUB is such a useful sort of bogeyman or something that is easily to be blamed for these sort of things. And we suspect that since it was originally funded and run by the US military, that might have aroused some mistrust about the program, even before the University of Alaska Fairbanks took over in 2015. The focus area of his research, the ionosphere, is quite an obscure area of the atmosphere, so people don't really understand necessarily what it is studying and what the impacts are. So we rate this as false, but I think we're not hopeful that this will be the last lah. It's been blamed for earthquakes, hurricanes, floods, and now this glacial collapse. I think we can expect a lot more opportunities for HUB to be blamed in the future as we see more of these natural disasters too.
0: Okay.
2: Right, Nick, we're also hearing, rumors about Japan passing anti-Islam laws that includes banning halal food, mosques, and burqas. What's the truth?
1: Yeah, I mean, it's quite a drastic claim, and I think we can instinctively start to question whether this is potentially true or not. But there are these several posts on different social media platforms that claim that things like halal food, mosques, the Muslim call to prayer, even burqas have been banned by anti-Islam laws that are sweeping through Japan. Thankfully, none of the posts have gone especially viral. The most popular has only around 1,000 likes. But we decided to take a look at this. These kind of rumors are quite sensitive, I think, especially for us here in Singapore, where we are definitely concerned about racial and religious harmonies as well. Now, if we look at all the laws that Japan has passed, there's no evidence that anything restricting Islamic practice has come into law. In fact, Article 20 of the Japan Constitution guarantees that freedom of religion is guaranteed to all, and there's no provisions anywhere that prohibit the dissemination of Islam. There are some graphics being circulated online, and when we tried to go through some of the individual claims, we still see that halal food remains widely available. The number of mosques, besides not being banned, the numbers have actually grown sharply as Japan's Muslim population has expanded. Research by Waseda University showed that Japan's Muslim population rose from around 110,000 in 2010 to roughly 420,000 by the end of 2024. And the number of mosques have climbed from about 50 in 2008 to at least 164 by July 2025. So there are some potential local issues that have come up over time that maybe back up a little bit about some of the hoax or the false claims. Some people in Fujisawa in southwest of Tokyo have actually opposed a proposed mosque, and there have been some petitions calling for halal options to be brought from dropped from school lunches. But these are more local disputes and advocacy campaigns rather than national bans. And there's no discussion around banning of calls to prayer or burqas as well. Now, this isn't a new hoax. A similar list, actually, of these supposed restrictions on Islam circulated since at least 2015 and was debunked earlier. There was a near identical version that popped up in December in 2023. So it comes up over time. We definitely rate this as a false claim. But the hoaxes of this kind matter beyond factual inaccuracy, right? When you start seek to sow a little bit of discord among societies and then attribute this to official laws or official persecution, this is quite a concern. Thankfully, as we said at the start, isn't quite going viral. But I think it's definitely a cautionary tale for all of us, including here in Singapore. When we see these sort of things, we should definitely not rush to believe it. We shouldn't share it. And where necessary, we should also call it out as well.
0: Especially in this current geopolitical climate, right, where things are heightened, things are very sensitive with whatever that's happening in the Middle East as well. You are right. And here in Singapore, we really value that importance of racial harmony and religious harmony as well. Nick, always a pleasure to speak with you to get what is facts and what is fiction. And thank you again for weighing in on our Apple chat. It seems like when I'm on social media now, every time I scroll, it's just that. People are just sharing the latest iPhones and what have you. So thank you once again. And we look forward to our next chat with you next week. Have a good weekend.
1: Have a great weekend, guys.
2: Bye.
0: See you. And that was Nicholas Fang. He is Managing Director of Black Dot Research, or otherwise affectionately known to us as our CNA 938 resident fact checker. Don't go away. The 9 o'clock news coming right up. And of course, we have our Trend Watch, and we will give you the latest on what's trending in entertainment and sports news. So make sure you stay with us right here on CNA 938.

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9: Now, the morning report with Andrea Heng and Haryanto Dima.
10: It is the start of the second hour of the morning report right here on CNA 938 on our weekly Trend Watch. The Michael Jackson musical heading to Singapore, a new dating show by Mediacorp, and the upcoming Asian Games.
11: Yeah, we'll bring you the latest entertainment and sports news this hour. Stay tuned.
10: Plus, Susan Ng is standing by to tell us what is coming up on the station this weekend. Good morning. Here are the latest headlines coming up from the CNA newsroom. This is the morning report. An escalation over another crucial waterway in the Middle East is sparking fears of a second front in the US-Iran war. Iran-backed Houthi rebels have reportedly captured a key port city in Yemen, in the biggest territorial gain for the group since a 2022 truce to end the civil war. CNA's Julie Yu tells us more.
12: According to witnesses and military sources, the rebels fought off Yemen's Saudi-backed government forces in Mocha. The seizure leaves the group only 75 kilometers away from the Bab el-Mandeb Strait. It's a crucial passage linking Asia and Europe, where around 12% of the world's goods pass through. The conduit has been increasingly important to global oil supplies since shipping on the opposite side of the Arabian Peninsula via the Strait of Hormuz has been impeded during the U.S.-Iran conflict. Military sources tell Reuters that the Houthis have reached the Red Sea island of Hanish. They have already been attacking ships transiting through Bab el-Mandeb for years. But analysts say the latest advancement along the Yemeni coast would strengthen their maritime leverage. The group, however, insists it poses no threat to international shipping. It reiterates the Red Sea passage is safe for all vessels except Saudis. Saudi Arabia, the world's largest oil exporter, has largely relied on the route after the Persian Gulf was effectively closed. Meanwhile, Saudi-backed groups have reportedly carried out airstrikes in Houthi-controlled areas in Yemen in support of the pro-government forces. The attacks in the western Jauf province come after Houthis launched missiles and drones at cities and oil facilities in southern Saudi Arabia.
11: Well, we're also looking at U.S. President Donald Trump's plan to hand out election dividends that has drawn criticism from his own party and rival Democrats. Mr. Trump promised to give adult American citizens $5,000 each if the Republican Party retains control of Congress in the November midterms. Some Republicans warned the so-called dividend could accelerate inflation at a time when voters are already reeling from high costs. Democrats questioned the legality of the move, which would cost more than $1.2 trillion. Nick Harper follows this report from Washington, D.C.
5: It seems as if many within the Republican Party were blindsided by this. The Democrats are furious. They feel that this is just another scheme cooked up by the president, really to push up the price of living here in the U.S., as they say he has done with that war in Iran. They're calling it delusional. They say the president is lying, and it's unclear how the president will pay for it or if he'll follow through with it. So, J.D. Vance, he's come out today defending it, saying that there is a way to pay for it, and that'll be from tariffs. But what about the people who might actually get the money? Do they think it's a good thing? Well, some voters seem somewhat skeptical of the idea.
8: I think the Republicans are hard-pressed to win the midterms, so there's probably not going to be any $5,000 plus. I think that's like a long shot. It's never happened before, has it?
13: I actually laughed out loud when I heard that he's promising $5,000 checks if they win. First of all, it sure sounds like a bribe. Second of all, I don't believe a word he says.
5: Well, it doesn't sound exactly as if those voters are running towards the opportunity to get $5,000 for free, but worth bearing in mind that those are voters in New York City, a Democratic stronghold. There's not much love for Donald Trump in that city. But even so, voters seem to think that the president probably won't come good on this promise.
10: For those who remember the world before September 11th, 2001, much of life today can seem almost unrecognizable. The attacks 25 years ago transformed how we travel, ushered in an age of mass surveillance, and set in motion wars still shaping the Middle East. It also changed how entire communities in the US are seen and treated. From New York, Mitch McCann speaks with Jeffrey C. Price, Professor of Aviation Aerospace Sciences at the Metropolitan State University of Denver, in this report.
14: Facial recognition, baggage scanning, and passenger screenings. At airports across the world, this is simply an everyday part of travelling. But the security surrounding modern air travel can be traced back to one morning 25 years ago. Before the attacks on America, international aviation security looked very different. Bottles of liquid were allowed, and America's Federal Aviation Administration even allowed passengers to take blades of up to 4 inches on board aircraft.
15: A lot of people think 9/11 was a screening failure. It really wasn't. It was a policy failure to allow those items on a plane. Had those been discovered at the checkpoint when the hijackers came through, they simply would have been given right back to them because that's what the policy said.
14: That changed after 9/11. Just over 2 months after the attacks, Congress created the Transportation Security Administration, or TSA, taking passenger screening out of the airline's hands and putting it under federal control. It led to stringent new measures, such as the screening of all checked baggage, the expansion of the Federal Air Marshal Service, and reinforced cockpit doors. The new rules that America was quick to enforce were eventually rolled out globally.
11: Well, Chinese President Xi Jinping has called for accountability after a cargo ship fire killed more than 24 people. State media say he wants resolute efforts to prevent another major incident. 25 people died in the fire, which raged for more than 3 hours. They were among 42 on board the Liberia-flagged Ocean Melody, which was undergoing repairs at a shipyard in Qingdao City. 5 people were injured, while the rest evacuated safely. The cause of the blaze is unclear. The shipyard is controlled by state-owned China State Shipbuilding Corporation, one of the world's largest shipbuilders.
10: And in other news, we look at a scandal has roiled one of Thailand's historic temples in Ayutthaya. A senior monk and abbot of Wat Pho Thai Sawan has been arrested over allegations he embezzled and laundered nearly $3 million in temple funds. He is accused of transferring the money to a woman he reportedly had intimate relations with. She then allegedly had it converted into other assets. 66-year-old Prawa Chirayan was detained at his residence after the country's anti-corruption court issued a warrant for his arrest. He disrobed before being taken for questioning. Investigations found gold, jewellery, and financial and property documents in the woman's home.
11: More primary one places will be available to those children without prior connections to a school. From next year's registration process, most schools will reserve 60 spots for Phase 2C, up from the current 40. And at 12 schools, Phase 2C places will be split equally between children living nearby and those further away. The changes aim to widen access and encourage a greater mix of students from different backgrounds. Chloe Teo has more in this report featuring Education Minister Desmond Lee.
16: The start of a child's school journey is one filled with excitement and some nerves. But before they can take their first steps into a primary school, parents have to navigate the registration process. There are several phases with priority based on factors such as siblings already in the same school, community and alumni ties, and how near a child lives from the school. To help those families without such connections or conditions, more places will be kept for the 2028 intake at larger schools with 180 or more spaces. Phase 2C, open to all children, will have 60 reserved places. The additional 20 spots will come from earlier registration phases. Take a typical school with 240 spots. Currently, 90 places are available at Phase 2A. That will fall to 70 with the 20 going into Phase 2C. And if Phase 2A places are left over, they continue to flow down to Phases 2B and 2C in a 1-to-2 ratio.
17: This will enhance open access across our primary schools. But in some neighbourhoods, there is significantly less public housing because of the nature of the neighbourhood. And because priority is currently based on homeschool distance, simply adding Phase 2C places for schools in these neighbourhoods may not substantially broaden access for children who come from different socioeconomic backgrounds.
16: So 12 schools will soon come under a new two-track system. These are where public housing makes up less than 40% of homes within 2 kilometres. 5 are clustered around the Bukit Timah area, including Methodist Girls' School, Nanyang Primary and Raffles Girls' Primary. Another 4 are in the east, including CHIJ Katong Primary, Tao Nan School and

0: Do you have persistent itching or redness on your skin that doesn't improve with over-the-counter treatments? You might have eczema. This could lead to skin that is wet, cracked, or bleeding from scratching. The good news is it can be managed with lifestyle changes and topical prescribed creams. Patients may also benefit from phototherapy, biologic injections, or a new class of oral tablets called JAK inhibitors. 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
2: And the temperatures today, we're looking at temperatures ranging between 24 to 34 degrees Celsius, but thundery showers over many areas in the late morning and early afternoon.
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0: MJ the Musical. MJ the Michael Jackson Musical is set to open at Sands Theatre at Marina Bay Sands in August 2027. The musical follows the creation of Jackson's Dangerous World Tour through the eyes of an MTV journalist who was granted access to his rehearsals. It will feature more than 25 of the King of Pop's greatest hits, including Thriller, Beat It, Smooth Criminal and Man in the Mirror. A waitlist for priority ticket access is open now via the official website and closes 27th of September at midnight. UOB cardholders get first access from 28th of September with a 20% discount, followed by waitlist subscribers on the 29th. Exact performance dates, cast and ticket prices are still to be announced. Are you a fan of MJ?
1: Well, yes.
0: I see you
1: Not a great fan, but I do love some of his songs a lot.
0: Yeah, he is King of Pop after all. Yes. Which one is your favorite?
1: Beat It.
0: Ah, Beat It.
1: Yeah, just Beat It. Yeah, yeah.
0: Oh, yeah, yeah. I like
1: so
0: that one.
1: Nice.
0: I like Billie Jean.
1: Billie Jean.
0: Yeah, so I suppose fans of MJ, you're in for yet another treat, right? Because I think it was earlier this year, if I'm not mistaken, the movie. Right, came out. I remember my friends who are huge fans of MJ, they went to watch. Some of them even dressed up
1: as MJ. Oh my god,
0: it was nice to see. And then they posted on social media. Some watched, I think, twice as well. Yeah, wow. So huge fans there. So perhaps, yeah, this is one more treat for our MJ fans out there.
1: Yes, and speaking of treats, we have one more. Just for Laughs Singapore is back for its

0: second edition, running from October 6th all the way to December 1st. Trevor Noah is set to headline at the Star Theatre on 3rd of November. He'll be joined by the likes of Morgan Jay, Aaron Chen and more across 8 shows at 4 venues. Now, there's also an all-star gala on November 15th at the Esplanade, hosted by Singapore's own Faka Faz, featuring comedians from Australia, India, the Philippines and Hong Kong. And tickets for most shows are already available on SISTIC. Trevor Noah's general sale opens this Friday, September 11th at 10 a.m.
1: Which is in a few minutes time, no? Right? 45 minutes thereabouts, 10 a.m. today.
0: Yeah. Are you a fan of Trevor?
1: I do watch his stuff here and there, but I don't... I wouldn't say I actively seek out his content. Yeah. As and when it pops up on my social media, okay, sure, I will take a look. And some of his stuff are good, you know, thought-provoking. Sometimes I feel he can be, you know, riling up purposely, I feel, as well. So as with a lot of comedians, right? Because that's part of it, right? To get people talking and all that. So yeah, are you?
0: Yes, I am.
1: Okay.
0: Sounds
1: okay.
0: Like waiting for him to finish his lines, but yeah. Yes, I am. I am. I do like you know, I think he has a very interesting voice because he uses it for different important stuff as well. And it's you know, comedy is a space where you can kind of weave in important stuff as well. Get the attention, get the curiosity running. In fact, I think it gives them the position and power to empower the others as well. So I like the fact that, you know, Noah actually gave his voice on climate change. Say, for example, that's my beat that I cover here on CNA TV. So these are things that because of his comedy, he's able to link it down to younger audiences, say, for example. And that's a fantastic way of doing it.
1: For sure. It becomes more palatable, right, in that sense. You're right, definitely. So I suppose you are going to be catching this one.
0: Of course.
1: All righty. So make sure you get yourself ready in front of the laptop.
0: At 10 a.m.?
1: At 10 a.m., exactly. Once we've finished this shift, there you go.
2: I see love everywhere.
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5: This is Wingman.
1: Forget Love is Blind and Singles Inferno, because Singapore has just got its own dating show. Wingman, Mediacorp's brand new 12-episode dating series, has dropped on MeWatch and the Mediacorp Entertainment YouTube channel, with the first 4 episodes available now. Now, the show brings 8 singles together in a villa, each accompanied by a best friend acting as their wingman, taking on challenges to earn dates and help their friends find love. The winning couple walks away with $20,000 Singapore, while the winning wingman takes home $10,000.
0: What an interesting show for Singapore, man. Right. I can't believe it.
1: Right. The first time I saw the advertisement on
0: I know.
1: TV.
0: I remember Harry Abdo's shocked.
1: I was like, what is happening? Okay, but I suppose the concept is fresh, right? Getting a wingman. That's the thing, right? Whenever you go out, you get your friend to wing it for you. So I suppose, you know, it's building on that.
0: Yeah. I mean, it's an interesting show. I think it's one that might, you know, probably make our current situation more fun and for everyone to enjoy.
1: That is true. Hey, I tell you, Ella, dating is very difficult now. Count yourself lucky that you are married with kids. You found the love of your life. Dating is very difficult now. Yeah. So, you know, it's not just about the apps and all that.
0: Really finding that key person.
1: Correct, yeah. And finding organically somebody, wow, almost impossible, really. It's like finding a needle in a haystack. Really, I tell
0: you. That's Harry Abdo in his own words.
1: But in any case, hey, I hope this show, Wingman, gives all the singles out there some hope that love is still in the air. Okay, moving on now. There's another one, and this has to do with K-drama.
0: Yes, that's correct, you know, and it's really an interesting one over here because we're going to be seeing, you know, on the big screens, good news for Singapore cinema as local film fans and also co-productions having picked up several nominations at this year's Asia Pacific Screen Awards. Singapore-based Malaysian actress Yeo Yan Yan is up for Best Performance for We Are All Strangers, directed by Singaporean filmmaker Anthony Chen. The film has already made history as the first Singaporean movie to compete for the prestigious Golden Bear at the Berlin Film Festival. We Are All Strangers is the final chapter in Chen's Growing Up trilogy, following Ilo Ilo and Wet Season, The Violinist for Best Animated Film, Nine Temples to Heaven for Best Director and Best Film, and both Four Seasons in Java and Hearing for Best Cinematography. The winners will be announced on October 30th on the Gold Coast in Australia. And we're back to the K-drama. Hi, Rento, what do we have?
1: There we go. This K-drama is getting a new chapter.
2: Oh, every time I see.
1: The tune will be very familiar to fans of this series. We're not talking about the second season in the works, but Descendants of the Sun is being remade as an Indonesian film set for release next year. It will star two of Indonesia's biggest names, actress Dian Sastrowardoyo and actor Reza Rahadian. Now, the film is directed by Anung Bramantyo and will have its own Indonesian identity rather than a straight retelling of the original. The original Korean production house behind Descendants of the Sun, or DOTS for short, is also involved with its subsidiary handling distribution back in South Korea. The film is currently in post-production, so stay tuned. As I was reading this out, I can see Ella going, whoop, whoop. You are clearly a fan of DOTS.
0: Yes, and to be very honest, okay, I am also very a huge fan of Descendants of the Sun. I really, really enjoyed it when I saw it. So the moment I saw this, I was like, hey, second season. And the first line you said was like, we're not talking about a second season in the works. And I'm like, oh my God. Okay, we acted too early.
1: Yeah, but it's okay. At least, you know, perhaps you might want to watch this remake.
0: Maybe. Right? Yeah, I think it would be very interesting to see this.
1: I tried to watch it.
0: Descendants of the Sun.
1: Yeah, because all my friends, like you, they're like, you know, okay, if there is one Korean series that you need to catch is Descendants of the Sun. I said, okay, so one day I decided in the afternoon on a lazy weekend to switch it on my streaming platform. Halfway through episode one, I fell asleep.
0: Hey, you know what? K-drama doesn't work that way. Okay. You probably should skip episode one and go from episode two onwards.
1: And I won't miss a thing.
0: Yeah, you know, it only gets more interesting as you get into it. Okay. It has some patience, lah.
1: Okay, so what I usually do with my K-dramas nowadays, and Susan is, she taught me this hack. It is to actually watch it times two speed.
0: Susan! Yeah,
1: so... So while you are watching, you know, you get the juicy bits, but it's just times two speed. And it's still the... thing about K-drama, I feel, once you put it on times two speed, it is actually the normal speed of other series that you watch.
0: Oh, that's a good hack.
1: Okay, enough of entertainment. Let's go to sports now.
0: Yeah, let's get you the latest in sports right now. You know, US Open is underway with the latest from the women's singles semifinals. Aryna Sabalenka beating Jessica Pegula in straight sets 7-5, 6-2. So the finals will now see Sabalenka take on either Coco Gauff or Alina Rybakina, if I get it correct. And over in the men's semifinals, Alexander Zverev faces Karen Khachanov. Then later, an All-American semis with the Francis Tiafoe taking on Ben Shelton. Now, the finals for both will happen this weekend at the Arthur Ashe Stadium.
1: Now, here's a question for tennis fans. How late is too late to still be playing a Grand Slam match? US Open organizers are facing fresh scrutiny after Ben Shelton's huge upset of defending champion Carlos Alcaraz, finished at 3.33 in the morning, the latest finish in tournament history. And this wasn't a one-off. During the tournament, three matches have finished after 2 a.m. Another two went well beyond midnight. And one match involving Venus Williams didn't even start until 12:13 a.m. The US Open has now acknowledged the problem, saying it will look at its scheduling options for future tournaments. One possible solution is simply starting the evening session earlier. But organizers say that is complicated in New York because many fans need time to get to Flushing Meadows after work.
0: Getting the fans together before the competition starts. Mm-hmm. At football now, come next season, Liverpool fans will be seeing a very different name across the front of that famous red shirt after 17 years. Turkish Airlines will replace Standard Chartered at Liverpool's main club partner from June 2027 under a five-year deal. A report says it's worth more than £300 million, or roughly 513 million Singapore dollars, putting it among the biggest sponsorship deals in the Premier League. And that means that Turkish Airlines' name will, you know, take the main position on Liverpool's branding, including the front of the shirt. Standard Chartered isn't really leaving Liverpool completely because of this. The bank will stay on as a global partner, but its long run as a club's leading shirt sponsor will come to an end.
1: Lionel Messi now is making another move into club ownership. He's agreed, in principle, to buy Spanish second division side Eldense. The 39-year-old is looking to purchase 100% of the shares held by the club's current majority owner. Though the deal still needs to clear the final legal and regulatory steps, and this would actually be Messi's second club in Spain. Earlier this year, he bought fifth-tier side UE Cornella, known for developing young players. So Messi's football career may be approaching its final chapters on the pitch, but his involvement in the game as a club owner is clearly just getting started.
0: Yeah, and next, from the pitch to the paddock, Formula One is heading into the unknown this weekend with Madrid's new Madryn circuit making its Grand Prix debut. It's the first new track to join the F1 calendar since Las Vegas 3 years ago. One section everyone's talking about is La Monumental, a huge 550-meter banked curve. Drivers will lose sight of the track for a moment at the crest because they'll be looking up towards the sky. Well, that's really interesting. Keep an eye on Kimi Antonelli, the 20-year-old Mercedes driver, arrives in Madrid leading the championship by 66 points, fresh from becoming the first Italian since 1966 to win at Monza. And Madrid is expecting a huge turnout, with the race sold out and around 130,000 spectators expected each day. You were reading the lines when I was trying to see it. You know, what was very interesting for you?
1: Looking up towards the sky.
0: Right?
1: What's happening too. There? All right. Okay. That's what's happening there?
0: That's interesting. Oof,
1: yeah. There's something for the F1.
0: Like a roller coaster you kind of a thing.
1: Feels like it. Yeah. The Asian Games, they are just over a week away, and Team Singapore is heading to Japan with 304 athletes competing across 27 sports. But this time, there is no public medal target. Team Singapore's chef de mission, Go Ki Nguyen, says the focus is on athletes producing their best performances against Asia's top competitors. It is also a very fresh squad. More than 60% are making their Asian Games debut, and Singapore will compete in MMA and Kurash for the first time. The youngest athlete is 14-year-old swimmer Sarah Sim, while 38-year-old water polo goalkeeper Ken Cho is the oldest. Both are first-timers at the Games. Fencer Kiria Tikana and kayaker Brandon Wee will carry the Singapore flag at the opening ceremony. The Asian Games run from 19th of September to 4th of October in Aichi, Nagoya, Japan, with the action available on MeWatch and Channel 5. And that's it for our weekly Trend Watch. It is something you can catch live on The Morning Report every Friday. Till the next one.
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8: Your time is past 9:30. Let's get you the latest from the CNA newsroom. Chinese President Xi Jinping has called for accountability after a cargo ship fire killed more than 24 people. State media say he wants resolute efforts to prevent another major incident. 25 people died in the fire, which raged for more than 3 hours. They are among 42 on board the Liberia-flagged Ocean Melody, which was undergoing repairs at a shipyard in Qingdao City. 5 people were injured while the rest evacuated safely. The cause of the blaze is unclear. The shipyard is controlled by state-owned China State Shipbuilding Corporation, one of the world's largest shipbuilders. At least 24 children were killed in a fire in eastern Congo. The blaze broke out in the rebel-controlled city of Bukavu, destroying around 300 houses and at least 2 schools. CNA's Arnold Gay has more.
9: The Rwanda-backed AFC M23 movement says nearly 30 people were injured, adding it's investigating the cause of the fire. Healthcare workers say boys and girls in school uniform were brought to several hospitals. There, they're struggling to keep track of the number of injured because there are so many. Officials warn the death toll from the fire could rise. Bukavu has been under the control of the AFC M23 movement since it seized the city during a lightning advance across eastern Congo early last year. Congolese media say the city has suffered several fires in recent days, including one last Sunday that destroyed more than 45 homes. Reports citing observers say fires are common in Congolese cities where tightly packed buildings and illegal connections to the power grid can make blazes difficult to contain.
8: An escalation over another crucial waterway in the Middle East is sparking fears of a second front in the US-Iran war. Iran-backed Houthi rebels have reportedly captured a key port city in Yemen, in the biggest territorial gain for the group since a 2022 truce to end the civil war. CNA's Julie Yu has more.
10: According to witnesses and military sources, the rebels fought off Yemen's Saudi-backed government forces in Mocha. The seizure leaves the group only 75 kilometers away from the Bab el-Mandeb Strait. It's a crucial passage linking Asia and Europe, where around 12% of the world's goods pass through. The conduit has been increasingly important to global oil supplies since shipping on the opposite side of the Arabian Peninsula via the Strait of Hormuz has been impeded during the U.S.-Iran conflict. Military sources tell Reuters that the Houthis have reached the Red Sea island of Hanish. They have already been attacking ships transiting through Bab el-Mandeb for years. But analysts say the latest advancement along the Yemeni coast would strengthen their maritime leverage. The group, however, insists it poses no threat to international shipping. It reiterates the Red Sea passage is safe for all vessels except Saudis. Saudi Arabia, the world's largest oil exporter, has largely relied on the route after the Persian Gulf was effectively closed. Meanwhile, Saudi-backed groups have reportedly carried out airstrikes in Houthi-controlled areas in Yemen in support of the pro-government forces. The attacks in the western Jauf province come after Houthis launched missiles and drones at cities and oil facilities in southern Saudi Arabia.
8: In home news, Prime Minister Lawrence Wong says higher salaries for Singapore's ministers are not meant to entice people into politics. Rather, it is their call to serve and that must come first, calling this common ground. During a parliament debate that spanned more than 4 hours, he said differences were about how the new salary framework would be implemented. The debate comes after the government announced a one-off pay increase of up to 9% as part of recommendations to update political salaries.
11: I deliberated long and hard over this decision to adjust political salaries. I understand the circumstances Singaporeans are facing. The cost of living has risen. Many worry about jobs, livelihoods, and what the future may bring. These concerns are real. And the government will continue to do all we can to support Singaporeans, especially those who need more help. But governing is not only about dealing with the pressures of today. It is also about taking responsibility for the future. And one of our most important responsibilities is to ensure that Singapore continues to have capable political leadership in the years ahead.
8: More than 10 members of parliament, including nominated MPs, spoke on the issue. The Workers' Party supported parts of the review but questioned the formula on political salaries. MPs also spoke about the trade-off between public service and personal sacrifice, the timing of the changes, and the importance of ensuring diversity in the political talent pool.
0: It's time for your Asia Business on CNA 938. The surge in US borrowing costs shows no sign of easing, despite Washington's efforts to rein in long-term yields. Yields on US government bonds due in 10 to 30 years remain near multi-year highs, with the 30-year yield hitting its highest level since 2007. And that suggests US Treasury Secretary Scott Bessent's expanded buyback plan did little to convince investors it can ease pressure on long-term borrowing costs. Well, the US Treasury said it bought $5.2 billion of long-term debt that falls short of the $6 billion target under a plan to triple the size of its buybacks from $2 billion per operation. Another potential source of pressure on U.S. debt markets was President Trump's pledge to give every U.S. adult citizen a $5,000 dividend if Republicans win midterm elections. The proposal could cost Washington's office more than $1 trillion. Jeff Palmer, multi-asset CIO at Cohen & Steers, said inflation is just one of several factors pressuring the Treasury.
12: I think one of the interesting things about the way that bond yields have behaved this year is I think it's also been in response to stronger growth, or at least really resilient growth. One of the things that we've seen over the last few years, there's been multiple supply shocks, supply chain challenges, concerns about tariffs last year, and growth in the US and the rest of the world has actually held up quite well. So I think some of this is about growth. Some of it is, of course, about inflation. I think debt levels are a bit of a concern, but we've known about the higher levels of debt for some time. So I don't think that's the incremental issue that's probably been driving markets higher. I think the buybacks raise some challenges for markets, right? It suggests that Treasury is maybe a little bit concerned about the levels that we're at. That always tends to push markets towards those sorts of directions, especially like 5%, sort of these big levels. I think investors do find the higher levels of yields quite attractive, especially because real interest rates have risen. But there's also probably some underlying concerns about equity markets, higher valuations, and the desire to diversify portfolios a little bit.
0: Pressure is growing in Washington for tougher AI rules after researchers inside the industry raised concerns about the technology. Calls are also intensifying for greater AI oversight, with lawmakers from both parties pushing for new safeguards. Well, here's CNA's Elizabeth Niu.
13: OpenAI itself says it supports national AI safety requirements amid concerns that the technology could accelerate its own development. Congress has yet to agree on how far regulations should go. But increasingly stark warnings from AI researchers are adding momentum to push for more safeguards as the technology becomes more powerful. Anthropic's former researcher Jacob Clarkson accused the company and OpenAI of racing ahead without adequate safeguards. Another Anthropic scientist, Sir Evan Hubinger, backed his concerns, warning that AI could threaten human survival. They're sounding the alarms that powerful AI models could accelerate beyond human control.
14: Because we're crossing the threshold at which AI is capable of designing better AI, and standard models suggest that that means progress goes very quickly indeed. So we've handed off control of society to AI systems that perhaps have their own goals and don't particularly care if those goals are inconsistent with human flourishing or even human survival.
13: Well, despite the safety concerns, the push to advance AI is not slowing, and global competition is also heating up. Anthropic has accused China's moonshot AI of secretly using its Claude models to gain an edge. Commercial opportunities also continue to expand. NVIDIA CEO Jensen Huang said cybersecurity could become AI's next major market, and he sees AI increasingly used both to find software vulnerabilities and defend against cyber attacks. And OpenAI is pushing into finance, launching a version of ChatGPT for investment bankers and researchers with built-in data from major financial providers.
0: Well, you also heard there from William McCaskill, AI safety researcher at Forethought Research. We'll bring you business news as it breaks on CNA.Asia.
8: Asian markets are opening lower amid investor jitters over rising oil prices and the risk of higher inflation. Japan's Nikkei sank 2.6%. South Korea's Kospi is also down close to 3%. Australia's ASX 200 dipped 0.9%. Greater China markets just opened, and both Shanghai and the Hang Seng are unchanged. Singapore's SDI, however, is seeing gains of 0.3% and is at 5,706 points. The big banks are also in the green, with DBS gaining 0.6% to $77.28. OCBC is 0.7% higher at $31.62. UOB has gained 0.9% to $41.34.
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0: And here's your traffic updates. Roadworks happening on several expressways. KJE towards BKE before Sungai Tengah Road. Avoid lane 1. We're also looking at roadworks on PI towards Tuas after Jurong East Avenue 1. Avoid lane 3. One more on AYE towards MCE at Lower Delta Road exit as well. An accident on Rocha Road towards Rangoon Road before Bencoolen Street. Avoid lane 2.
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8: Thank you for staying with us right here on CNA 938. It is the final stretch. It is time to get a preview of what's happening this weekend with the one and only Susan Ng. She's host of your Singapore Weekend, and she joins us live in the studio. Good morning to you, Sue.
22: Good morning, Harianto. Good morning, Ella.
0: Good morning.
22: How are you both doing?
8: We're good. We're just excited that it's finally Friday. All right, so Susan is live every Saturday and Sunday from 7 a.m. here on CNA 938. We cannot not talk about food, as always. So we want to start with food.
22: Yeah.
8: What will you cover this weekend in your makan segment?
22: Okay, so a couple of things. One would be, I think, a dish that many Singaporeans are familiar with, And this is fish head curry. Mm. So we all have our favorites.
1: Mm-hmm, we do.
22: Restaurants or stalls or homes of people that we go to who cook this particular dish. So I'm doing this as part of the continuing series with From Book to Cook, which is with NLB. So where they take old recipes from books that are in NLB's collections and the chefs then do the research on the particular dish and cook it up in their cooking studio. So this week, the focus is on fish head curry.
0: Wonderful.
22: Contrary to belief, fish head curry actually did not originate in India, Ella.
0: Yeah, well, okay. Yeah. Didn't know that.
22: Yeah.
1: I didn't know that as well.
0: Tell me, where did it?
22: Yeah. So, you know, the thing is, we all believe it did, but by all accounts, it didn't. And there are stories of why this happened. And some of the stories, according to Chef Devagi, who will be featured in this, is that the way it is eaten in India, and Indians do it till today, is when they cook a fish head curry, the fish is actually chopped.
0: Yes, it is.
22: Into little pieces.
0: Yes.
22: Why do you do that?
0: I don't know. I think it's easier to eat, and they don't really put the whole thing. All I knew from young is that they always, you know, chop it up into bite-sized pieces, the head of the curry.
1: Yeah.
22: I didn't know that until I watched that episode.
0: Yeah. So when I see this in restaurants, I see this as a Singaporean thing.
22: The whole head.
0: Yes, to be honest. We don't do that at home.
22: See. So fish head curry in the form that we know, which is you buy the biggest head if you're a large family, put the whole thing in the pot, and then you cook it, and the eyes are staring at you.
1: That is true. Yeah.
22: And all of that, right? And so when she was doing the research, and she knows this because she's written like 20 cookbooks.
0: Yeah.
22: And so she was telling the story about why that's done that way. So according to Chef Devagi, in Indian families and Indians, when you eat, you actually take the food and put everything on your plate. So if you think banana leaf curry, you talked about salmons, right?
1: Yeah.
22: And you'll have the banana leaf, you'll have your rice and all the vegetables. And then you actually put individual portions of the food onto your plate, onto your leaf.
1: Yeah.
22: Chinese style or Asian style eating, you cook pots of plates of different things and you put it all in the center of the table. And so we call that family style dining.
1: Yes. Yeah.
22: And you just dig into the fish head. So that style, very much done, I guess, the Chinese way of doing it, where you put the whole fish head in. And Uncle Lee is one of those fish, the red snapper.
1: Yeah.
22: The bigger, the better, you know, and then you save the best parts for the people you love, right?
1: Yeah.
22: Okay.
1: Yeah.
22: So whichever way you like it, you know, Chef is going to talk to us about that. So again, the two different ways of cooking, quite different. I mean, I like the Assam version. I like, you know, Assam fish head.
1: We
22: all like our Assam fish and all of that. But again, the Indian style of doing fish head, it's very different.
0: Yeah, it's more spicier.
22: Yeah, and you use a lot of spices, right? Yeah. So it's again different. And I'm sure the Malays would have their own style.
1: Yeah, I would imagine as well. Correct.
22: It's not something you would find in the nasi padang stalls. It's very hard to, but there are restaurants where you can order this. And there are actually a number of Chinese restaurants that specialize in this. Peranakan restaurants too, fish head curry.
1: Yeah.
22: I do know one Indian restaurant that will cook the whole fish head, I guess because the customers want it that way.
0: Muthu's curry? Is it?
22: No, it's actually chaat masala in Upper East Coast. Yeah.
0: But Muthu's curry as well.
22: As well, the whole
0: Because they have more Chinese customers coming in. Yes.
22: Sammy's also does it as a full fish head. Then you can have small or big fish heads, so either half or the full fish head. So that was interesting. I hadn't known that when Indian families cook fish head curry, they would chop up the fish head into bits.
1: You know what? I'm just thinking about fish head curry now.
22: I'm thinking of Assam pedas. We gotta go eat that soon.
1: I am so hungry now.
22: Okay, which part of the fish head do you like?
1: Oh, the eyes.
22: Me too. Oh, I cannot eat with him.
1: Yeah. I love the eyes.
22: Me too. So if we eat it, we have to order the full fish head. Otherwise, it's only one and we have two scissor paper stone fish.
1: Correct. Yeah, oftentimes they give you just half the head. Yeah.
22: Unless you order the large one,
1: then you get two halves and two eyes. Which part do you like, Ella?
0: I don't eat fish head, guys. I only take the curry.
1: Okay. No, actually, no. I know of people who don't.
22: I know of people who don't. Who don't eat fish head.
1: Okay, if I don't get the eyes, then it's the cheek.
22: Oh, no, I cannot eat
0: you. Oh, my God, both of you.
22: No. We can eat other things together, some fish, where everything is filleted, and then we just share it. No fish head curry. The head. You and me. We can.
1: Yes.
22: But we must have kakis. And then we must order the big one.
1: Correct. Exactly. We've got to share it. Yeah. We've got to get a big one so that we can take each side.
22: Correct. Yeah. So, because the cheeks have so little meat on that, right? It's a fat fish, okay. But if it's not a fat fish, nothing much to eat. So that's one of the conversations I will have about food. The other conversation around food is about Persian food.
1: Oh,
22: okay. So again, that was my first reaction.
1: Yeah.
22: When I saw
1: it's not quite Middle Eastern or Mediterranean, right?
22: And it's a mix of so many different things, you know, flavors of all the countries along the Silk Route and things like that. Yeah. So it's interesting. There is a restaurant in Singapore that serves the various flavors of Persia.
1: Okay.
0: Wow.
22: So it's more than just kebabs. Yeah. We know it for kebabs.
1: Yeah.
22: And then we think, oh, a lot of rice dishes. Mm. But apparently there's a whole lot more than that.
0: Wow.
22: And the person who runs the restaurant and even the chef, they're not Persians, but they've spent a lot of time working with these recipes. Mm. And they've come up with, you know, new menu items. And they've come up with, interestingly enough, brunch. Mm. So I guess you can spend more time now eating. The Persians, the cuisine and also the way they serve their food is very much like us Asian. Very family style eating.
1: Okay,
22: let's share everything kind of thing. It's very hard to eat this whole plate of rice. Sometimes like even with biryani and with fish head, I guess you can, but it's very difficult to eat that whole fish head and sometimes a whole portion of biryani. So we are going to be talking about that. And of course, in Persian food, saffron.
1: Mm.
22: It's actually used a lot.
1: Yes. Yeah, so and it's not cheap. I just found out from a friend who cooks. She says saffron is not cheap. It's because of the way it's being extracted.
22: You know, it is so difficult. Just one flower bud or whatever they call it. You just have that one little thing which you pull out of it. Yeah. So that's why, you know, even when you buy 10 grams, you get a lot.
1: Yeah.
22: Because you don't use everything. Sometimes just a few stems, a few little things.
1: Correct.
0: It's very pigmented. So just one or two of it will
22: It's perfectly enough because too much is too much of a good thing.
1: Yeah.
22: But of course, there are saffrons that are very expensive. Again, they're different grades from what I understand. So saffron is used quite a lot. And they also use other things like dried lime. They use prunes and raisins. I think you would see that in some of the food that they cook. Yeah, with the rice and all of those things. And then bread. They eat quite a lot of bread as well, a special Persian bread, which this particular restaurant actually makes every day.
1: Yeah.
22: And they make it throughout the day. So when you order it, you actually get it fresh. It's like us ordering naan and paratha and chanai, roti chanai, depending on where you come from. And it's all made fresh because you can't make it in advance and then keep it. So that's all the food conversation we're going to have. And Harriet was about to pass out.
1: I am. I'm very excited about
22: and hungry.
1: And hungry.
0: We can go straight for breakfast right now.
1: Yes, we can.
0: It's wonderful Friday.
1: So have a good chat this weekend.
22: Yes,
1: very
22: thank you so
1: excited.
22: Much.
1: Indeed, all the makan conversation that you're going to have. Mm. And, you know, we will definitely catch up on that fish head curry.
22: You know, we got to do it. It's been so long since we last went. Yes. So we have to do that again.
1: Yes, indeed.
22: Soon.
1: Indeed. There we heard it from Susan Ng. She's host of your Singapore Weekend right here on CNA 938 every Saturday and Sunday from 7 a.m. Alrighty, on to our final conversation. Global bond yields, they are climbing again, with the US 10-year near 5% and the 30-year at its highest since 2007. That is even after the Treasury bought back $5.2 billion of long debts.
0: That's correct. And earlier on Open for Business, we asked Mel Sute, Head of Asia Public Credit, Muzinich & Co. Here's what he had to say.
16: On its own, sure. The rise in yields that we've seen would be a cause for concern. And, you know, a few years ago when the Federal Reserve was hiking and we saw that the sharp increase in U.S. yields, that definitely put a dampener on Asian credit issuance. I think things are a bit different this time. So actually, if you see, there's been a concerted global increase in yields. And if you think, if I look in the Asian region, you had the Bank of Japan raising rates, you got the RBA in Australia also raising, Indonesia's raised, all right? So the Fed actually has been on pause since, you know, 2025, when it actually was just ending its cutting cycle. So if you actually look at you know, average Asian rates versus the Fed, actually, the U.S. market still is—it looks pretty competitive for the first time, actually, in about four and a half years, right? So that's led that's that economic rationale in comparing different markets, and also the growth outlook has been pretty robust. I mean, we can see the AI data center has really fueled tech exports and has supported the economies. So there is a financing need. And so companies are coming in previous years, say 2022, 23, 24, they might have looked to go to the local currency markets, to their banks here in the region. But as they've, you know, I'm going to say exhausted, but as used those channels to quite a large extent, and the US dollar external funding channel has turned a bit more competitive, that's why you're seeing it not fall away in the way that you might think it should do, given the increase in yields we've seen.
0: Mel, more than $70 billion of global corporate bonds were sold in a single session this week, with Asian issuers also rushing to market. You know, are companies simply trying to lock in funding before yields go even higher? And does that really create tougher conditions for weaker borrowers?
16: So from a corporate perspective, if you think of what goes into a corporate yield, sure, you know, a large part of that would be the risk-free rate the government yields. And on top of that is the corporate spread. And actually for corporates, that corporate spread has come down, continued to come down actually this year, and is at record lows. So for an actual corporate, if they're looking at issuing them versus their respective government or the US government rates, there's never been almost a better time, right? Because of that incremental risk premium investors are demanding. And I think this speaks to the fact that investors can see that the corporate environment is pretty healthy. And they look at governments, developed market governments. You know, the US is projected to have a 6% budget deficit over the next decade by the Congressional Budget Office. You've got European governments also looking to issue debt to have deficits. And investors are just saying, yeah, I don't want to have government risk. You know, those yields are very volatile, but I'm happy to take corporate risk. And if I'm getting paid a bit extra, then all the better. And that's proven to be less volatile and a bit more stable source of return. So I think that's part of the reason why you're still getting healthy corporate credit issuance and still pretty robust demand.
1: And that was our chat with Mel Siu, Head of Asia Public Credit at Musidic & Co., bringing us to the end of our Friday edition of The Morning Report right here on CNA 938. It's been a week.
0: It's been a wonderful week.
1: Wonderful week indeed. We will be back again next week, bright and early on Monday at 7 a.m. for Open for Business, and then at 8 o'clock for The Morning Report. In the meantime, keep Cheryl Goh company all the way till 2 p.m. Have a good weekend, and we will see you next week.
0: Enjoy.
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3: 10 o'clock on this Friday, the 11th of September. Welcome to Mind Your Money with me, Cheryl Goh. Coming up, an impossible deadline, a wrong decision, or an inappropriate comment. When should you challenge your boss? We're going to check in with our Work It colleague, Nat Fettelvero. Also, a new ASEAN agreement could make digital trade, payments and data flows easier across the region. But are businesses ready for what that entails? We're going to find out on Open for Business. But first, here's the news. An escalation over another crucial waterway in the Middle East is sparking fears of a second front in the U.S.-Iran war. Iran-backed Houthi rebels have reportedly captured a key port city in Yemen in the biggest territorial gain for the group since a 2022 truce to end a civil war. CNA's Julie Yu tells us more.
10: According to witnesses and military sources, the rebels fought off Yemen's Saudi-backed government forces in Mocha. The seizure leaves the group only 75 kilometers away from the Bab el-Mandeb Strait. It's a crucial passage linking Asia and Europe, where around 12% of the world's goods pass through. The conduit has been increasingly important to global oil supplies since shipping on the opposite side of the Arabian Peninsula via the Strait of Hormuz has been impeded during the U.S.-Iran conflict. Military sources tell Reuters that the Houthis have reached the Red Sea island of Hanish. They have already been attacking ships transiting through Bab el-Mandeb for years. But analysts say the latest advancement along the Yemeni coast would strengthen their maritime leverage. The group, however, insists it poses no threat to international shipping. It reiterates the Red Sea passage is safe for all vessels except Saudis. Saudi Arabia, the world's largest oil exporter, has largely relied on the route after the Persian Gulf was effectively closed. Meanwhile, Saudi-backed groups have reportedly carried out airstrikes in Houthi-controlled areas in Yemen in support of the pro-government forces. The attacks in the western Jauf province come after Houthis launched missiles and drones at cities and oil facilities in southern Saudi Arabia.
3: And that was Julie Yu there. Now, Philippine authorities are racing to find more survivors in the ferry fire off the coast of Palawan. Rescuers are struggling to enter the MV Jane Aster because of extreme heat and the risk of explosions. 86 people are still missing. Smoke continues to billow from the vessel more than 36 hours after the fire was first reported. 5 people died while 43 have been rescued. Authorities have launched an investigation to determine the cause or what caused the fire.
7: Now, a possible bilateral meeting between Mr. Xi, well, that's Mr. Xi Jinping, and Mr. Narendra Modi is among the most highly anticipated events at the BRICS summit held in New Delhi this weekend. Ties between Asia's two major economies have been warming since they engaged in a deadly border standoff 6 years ago. Experts say a meeting between the leaders could give relations a further boost. Ishan Garg files this report from New Delhi.
9: A high-level meeting between India's Prime Minister Narendra Modi and Chinese President Xi Jinping could set the tone for ties between the Asian giants. China says it views India as a partner and not as a competitor. While India has engaged with its neighbor on the question of the border dispute and the top leaders have met at least twice in the past 2 years, experts say the relationship is a work in progress. Delhi-Beijing ties are yet to fully recover from the military conflict in 2020 when soldiers on both sides of the border lost their lives. India increased scrutiny on Chinese businesses and investments in the aftermath. But economic relations have since improved, with New Delhi easing restrictions on Chinese investments in sectors such as electronics and solar cells earlier this year. It was quickly followed by an approval for Chinese phone maker Vivo's investment in Indian electronics firm Dixon Technologies. But some Chinese proposals, including BYD's plan to invest $1 billion in India's EV space, remain stalled. It's unclear whether these issues would be raised in a bilateral meeting, but experts say there's much scope for Delhi and Beijing trade to rise despite hurdles. Reports say the Chinese government is scrutinizing investments in India as well, and Chinese and Indian businessmen are still facing hurdles in securing visas.
7: And that was Ishan Garg there. Now, Vietnamese President Tu Lim and French President Emmanuel Macron have signed a slate of new commercial deals, strengthening relations between the two countries. The Vietnamese leader was the guest of honor for the recently concluded International Space Summit. The summit explored the vital role outer space plays in defense and collective security. Ross Cullen files this report from Paris.
11: Well, the International Space Summit has now concluded here in Paris after 2 days of discussions about exploration, the governance and regulation of space, and also advances in satellites and telecommunications. On Thursday, we heard from several Asian politicians, including the Indian Prime Minister Narendra Modi, speaking via video link, and the Japanese Minister for Economic Security, Kimi Onoda, gave an address here in the hall. The guest of honour was the Vietnamese President Tu Lam, who is here on an official visit. And after he and Emmanuel Macron appeared here at the Space Summit, they then went to the Élysée Palace for official bilateral talks. Tu Lam saying that the two countries have a very strong partnership. And he praised Emmanuel Macron for hosting the Space Summit, saying that space is of major strategic importance to many nations. Emmanuel Macron said that the two nations have a dynamic partnership that respects each other's strategic autonomies. The Vietnamese president has a very packed agenda. Not only was he appearing at the Space Summit and then at the Élysée Palace for official talks, he also took part in a France-Vietnam Business Council, and he also went to the suburbs of the French capital to pay his respects and lay a wreath at a statue of Ho Chi Minh.
7: That was Ross Cullen there. More than 600 children in Indonesia were exposed to violent extremism on social media this year, fueling concerns over extremist content online. Indonesia is preparing a regional action plan to counter this, expected to be launched early next year. CNA Saifulbari Ismail files this report from Bekasi, Indonesia.
12: Gaming centers are surging in popularity among the younger generation, transforming gaming from an isolated at-home activity into a shared social experience. It's reshaping how they form friendships and build communities. Experts say gaming doesn't make young people violent, but repeated exposure to harmful content can pose risks to those who are vulnerable. In November last year, 96 people were injured when explosive devices went off on a school campus. Police identified the perpetrator as a 17-year-old who was part of an online true crime community focused on real-life violent crimes. Investigators say he had suffered a long-term psychological trauma linked to chronic bullying and social isolation. Indonesia's counter-terrorism unit Densus 88 identified more than 600 children exposed to violent extremism on social media and other online platforms in the first 8 months of 2026. The children aged 11 to 18 were identified across 34 Indonesian provinces.
7: Saifulbari Ismail there. And Singapore is set to auction off more than 600 luxury items forfeited in its largest ever money laundering case. The 10 offenders, all originally from China, were earlier convicted and deported after serving their sentences. Among the items now up for auction are a 15-carat diamond and a Chanel water bottle holder, with registered bidders getting a first look from Monday. Nadine Yam speaks with Christopher Lani Gan O'Keefe, who is director of auctions at Hot Lots, in this report.
4: The Lafree Port Storage Facility is anything but typical. It is brimming with high security features like electronic monitoring and round-the-clock surveillance to safeguard high-end luxury items. Over 1,000 pieces will go on auction. These were seized because of the link to the country's biggest money laundering case. Auction house Hot Lots will manage these assets from September this year to May next year.
5: The response has been huge, actually. Obviously, it's a story that has captured the Singapore nation highly over the last couple of years, and I think there's been a huge anticipation as to what is going to happen with all these items. So finally, we can see an end to that process.
4: From watches to jewellery to luxury handbags, there are over 600 items that are currently slated to go under the hammer in a series of timed online-only auctions. Public viewing slots are also limited and assigned only to registered bidders. And online bidding for luxury handbags and accessories will run till 20th September

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1: Accident on the PIE towards Tuas after KPE ECP causing congestion till Paya Labour Road. Please avoid lane 5. We also have heavy traffic in the CTE tunnel towards SLE at Merchant Road exit. As always, please do be patient. Drive carefully.
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1: Weatherwise today, some thundery showers expected over many areas of the island later this morning and into the early afternoon as well. Temperatures hitting a high of 34 degrees Celsius. PSI currently back in the moderate range at between 74 to 95.
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4: Now, Mind Your Money with Cheryl Goh.
1: Yes, hello. Welcome to Mind Your Money with me, Cheryl Goh. Now, we may be quick to complain after a difficult meeting, but saying something in the room can feel far riskier. Well, on the Work It podcast, Nat Fettelvero and Gerald Tan spoke earlier with Sharon Ismail, their guest, as well as a leadership coach, Pan Huiyan, about what keeps employees quiet and how to raise concerns constructively. And he joins us now to tell us more. Good to have you with us as always, Nat.
5: Great to be here.
1: Yeah, what a conversation. So the episode opens with a familiar contradiction, mm-hmm. right? People may feel, you know, they can complain freely among colleagues, but, you know, go quiet when a concern is actually raised to the person in question, which is likely the boss, right? So what tends to hold them back?
5: Well, I think what we took away from that conversation is really that it's not so much that, you know, us workers, we are afraid to speak up just because, like, we don't feel like there's a safe space to speak up, but we're making mental calculations in our head. We're weighing the risk of speaking up, not just because we feel like our boss will clamp down on us.
1: Yeah.
5: You could have a great boss, but also sometimes you're thinking, should I be speaking up in this moment? If I speak now, is anything going to change? Is anything that I want going to be achieved?
1: Yeah.
5: So there are varied reasons why people don't speak up at the workplace. And I think it's really just identifying those moments and identifying the best ways to move forward that really helps people speak up.
1: Yeah. And when we sort of like complain to our colleagues, that's more of just a rant, right? It's just processing it and just getting it out. You know, likely nothing's going to happen from our little complaint session with our colleagues, but I think it's just to, I don't know, verbalizing it just, I don't know, makes it feel a little bit better, like more manageable.
5: Yeah, but also, at least personally, there have been times where I'm afraid to speak up, less because I'm afraid of the consequences of, you know, sounding stupid or getting scolded for speaking up. But sometimes there's also a little bit of me that's like, if I suggest something now, I'm going to be told to spearhead this, and I would rather not. So there's a bunch of reasons why people may not be speaking
1: up. A whole variety of reasons. There's also that familiar meeting where the boss asks any questions and no one says a word. Radio silence, right? So how should managers read that silence and what might help employees respond more honestly? I guess one way would be, okay, if not nothing now, you can always come to me later.
5: Yeah, having a little bit of an open door policy like that would help. It won't really help you get employees to speak up in the moment, but maybe you should also recognize that the specific makeup of your team isn't really full of people who do speak up in the moment, right? Maybe for whatever reason, they're not the type of person who's able to think on their feet as well. They need to kind of ruminate in the decisions and then figure out, oh, actually, this is how I feel about it, and then come to you later. Yeah. So it's not so much that having no questions after you ask any questions is a problem. It's just maybe that's not the best way to go about things.
1: Yeah, I think it's like, you're right. Like maybe they need time to process the information or when they're actually doing whatever they need to do, then that's when the questions start to surface, right?
5: Exactly.
1: Because it's sometimes

0: the moment, many of us may be drawing a blank.
1: Yeah.
0: So your leadership coach, Hui Yan, also shared that her leadership style changed during crunch time because that left some of her team members feeling like minions.
1: Yeah.
0: Tell us what happened and how she rebuilt that trust.
1: Right. Yeah. So she was referring to perhaps a time earlier in her career when she was working in a tech company. She, at that point in time, was a manager who has been known to be, in her words, pretty chill.
0: Okay.
1: Her team members felt empowered to speak up, to give feedback in the moment. And so she thought that she had built up this psychologically safe workplace where people can express their opinions without fear of backlash or anything like that. But all that went away the moment that a tech winter hit. So tech winter hit, the company wasn't doing so well. And so they went into what, a lot of companies call war mode.
0: Oh, okay.
1: And in that war mode, meetings were canceled to allow different team members to focus on executing their responsibilities.
0: Okay.
1: And some meetings were truncated as well. And so it was only after that she heard from some of her team members that during that particular point in time, they felt like minions. They didn't feel like their voice was valued.
0: Right,
1: they didn't feel like their opinions mattered as much.
0: Okay.
1: They didn't feel like, anybody up top really wanted to hear what they had to say. And
0: so they were just executing orders.
1: 100%, yeah. And okay. I think that just points to the fact that you can spend a lot of time building culture, building the right processes and policies to allow people to speak up. But the moment that it's tested is really when companies hit a hard time. When you hit a hard time, are you still holding by those values?
0: Mm-hmm.
1: Are you still making sure that everybody's voice is heard? Are you still making sure that people feel empowered and have the space to let you know when they think that you're going about things the wrong way? And it may seem, at least in this instance, it seemed like Hui Yan was able to, push the team through, the company survived that tech winter. But in the worst cases, it can actually manifest in, the leader not exactly choosing the right path for the company or the team.
0: Yeah.
1: And that having consequences because nobody felt that they were allowed to question the decisions.
0: Right.
1: Yeah.
0: So how did she manage to recover from this?
1: She didn't so much talk about how she recovered from that, but more of what she wanted to do differently, which is really, make sure that in the future hard times or whenever a future tech winter were to happen, she would probably try to have a more conscious mind on making sure that people were able to speak up to specifically have avenues for them to speak up.
0: Mm.
1: So this is where, like we were talking about earlier, maybe having an open door policy. Even if you're going to be canceling some meetings, making meetings shorter to allow people to focus on their work, you still need to make sure that they know that you are open to any feedback, any ideas, any pushback, and that maybe we don't have time in the meeting because we're canceling some of them, we're making them shorter, but you can always come to me.
0: Yeah, like you can catch me anytime.
1: Yeah.
0: Drop
1: me a message,
0: just make yourself available.
1: 100%, yeah.
0: Okay, I got it. The thing is, some situations, may be more sensitive than others when it comes to speaking up. So when the conversation turned to inappropriate comments about a colleague, where did the guest sort of like draw the line between addressing it carefully or formally escalating it, I'm guessing, to HR?
1: Yeah. Well, this is where things got a little bit dicey because it really depends on who your boss is. which sucks to hear, but
0: agree.
1: If your boss is the kind that maybe, they said something a little unkind about a colleague of yours in passing, and you know that they're not usually the type, it's good to just ask them what they mean. They could have some context to the situation that you don't exactly understand. And so at least you will know where they're coming from. And then you can decide whether from there you can push back and say, hey, I don't think that was necessary or nice or professional even.
0: Yeah.
1: But it's really when that starts to affect your work and maybe affect the boss's work, maybe affect that colleague who is being talked about.
0: The team's morale overall, right?
1: Yeah, and that's when you should really escalate it to HR because then it is becoming a blocker for things, right? But you know, I think we all agreed on the couch that it is really something that you want to clarify first before seeking formal. Yeah.
0: So don't bypass.
1: Yeah, don't
0: your
1: just
0: boss
1: go over
0: first.
1: Your boss's head immediately.
0: Don't do that.
1: Try to see where they're coming from. And even if you don't agree, at least you know for sure that's what they're talking about.
0: But get clarity from the person involved in the first place, right? Okay, that's a good point. You also tested this all too familiar scenario. The boss proposes a deadline that everyone knows is unrealistic, but the room stays silent. So there's this framework, PREP. How can that help us to kind of push back and get a more reasonable deadline?
1: So, I mean, we've all been in a situation where we're in a room, maybe it's crunch time, maybe like there's something that just needs to be done. Mm. And the boss is like, hey, so everybody, we're going to need to execute this whatever project by next week, and everyone's just looking at each other but not saying anything because they're like, oh, I know for a fact we can't do next week and with what resources, but only after the meeting they start talking amongst themselves about it, right? So the best way to really address this is, and first of all, you should address it in the moment because that's where everyone's there, everyone's internally a stakeholder for that project, and it concerns everyone's work, right? Yeah. So Huiyan had this framework, PREP, prep. First, it starts with P.
0: Yeah.
1: Point. So point. State your position very clearly.
0: Okay.
1: So, hey boss, I think that deadline is not feasible. Mm. And then reason R, explain why you think it's not feasible, right? And then E, example, give evidence or concrete examples as to, you know, to kind of paint the picture for the boss, you know, really show them that you've thought this through and that you are not just pushing back because you're a little bit lazy to, you know, get into crunch time.
0: Yeah.
1: And then go back to your point, P.
0: Ah.
1: So PREP, that can really help, you know, make things not confrontational. Make sure that whatever you are pushing back on is very objective and not about feelings or not about the people involved, and it's really just about the work.
0: Okay, so point, reason, example or evidence, and then back to the point again. So the sandwich method when it comes to the prep framework. Yeah, that's very cool. Very, very helpful too. Thanks for sharing that with our listeners, Nat. So there's the other difficult issue of a manager repeatedly taking credit for someone else's work. I think we all know of situations like that. How can an employee make their contribution more visible without turning it into a confrontation or a, hey, you stole my thunder situation?
1: Yeah. I mean, I feel like this happens a lot when the work that you're doing is group work.
0: Yeah, because, it's a team or department effort, right?
1: Yeah, and maybe it you know, the end result is a presentation. Mm. One person's going to front it. You're not going to do a school style like everybody takes turns presenting something, you know?
0: Yeah.
1: But and when that happens, maybe your boss may slip into certain language that implies that all of this was their effort.
0: Yeah.
1: It's probably best not to speak up in that moment because I imagine whether it's a pitch to a client, whether it's a presentation to the boss's boss, there's an external stakeholder involved, right? Mm. Aside from you and your boss, there's someone on the outside of that group.
0: Right.
1: And so you don't want to disrupt the meeting and be like, actually, that was my work.
0: Oh.
1: Because it's not useful to the meeting at all, right?
0: Yeah.
1: So the best way that you can go about this is after the meeting, maybe don't just go to your boss and say, I feel like you took credit for my work because, again, unhelpful.
0: Yeah.
1: What are you really going to achieve? But just seek clarity as to why they did that. Again, clarity always important, but also state your intent. So you could maybe just bypass the whole like accusatory language that and just go straight to like, hey, I feel like I want to do more for this project. So maybe in the next iteration of this presentation, could I be the one to present this particular part? Because I want to, you know, grow in my career. I want to do something new. I want to show people maybe the nuances of what I've been working through that are not in copy on the deck. So that's a way to, you know, show your boss that you're not also trying to steal their thunder.
0: Yeah.
1: You're trying to do this for yourself.
0: So you're approaching it from a like a value add position where like, you know, I've got more of the inside information that I can drop that you're right, not listed in the deck.
1: but it's very important if it is a presentation to your boss's boss, don't go around your boss and just talk to the boss's boss and be like, hey, actually, that was all me. don't create friction where there's already plenty of it.
0: Yeah, because that might not, that might reflect badly on you as well.
1: Yes, exactly.
0: Yeah. Okay. Whoa. Really very helpful people relationship tips in today's chat, Nat. One more. The conversation also brought up the pressure that middle managers face because they're managing up and they're managing down. So how can they create a safer environment when they have to deliver difficult news or they just don't have the answers yet?
1: Yeah, I think it is very important for managers to be straightforward. You don't want to, just because you know the news is difficult, you want to create a soft landing for it. You don't want to dance around the point, right? You want to get the point delivered, but also communicate that there are avenues where we can discuss the outcome of whatever the news is, right? So let's say we're talking about layoffs, right? If layoffs are coming, you want to let your team know so that if anybody has any plans or anything, like they are able to adjust, you know, maybe some people can start on their job hunts already. You don't want to go with like, hey, you're all valued members of this team, I really appreciate blah blah blah, blah. And you spend so much time just like praising them just to
0: bring them down,
1: bring them all the way back down and say like, but we're gonna have to let you go. So you know, be very straightforward. It's the same when you're doing an upwards as well. Your manager is not gonna want to sit there with you while you wax poetic for 2 minutes about how they're amazing. They want to know why you're speaking to them, right? So like, just bring up the issue. Hey, I want to talk about this problem that we're having in operations or in executing certain projects. I want to try this solution. Can I get your green light to do this? Can I get some feedback maybe? Or have you encountered this challenge or situation before? Maybe you could help with some insight into how it was dealt with in the previous time. So managing up, managing down, just try to be straightforward, get to the point. You want to cushion the blow, but maybe afterwards instead of like spending so much time beforehand.
0: Don't have that anticlimactic kind of lead up, right? Okay.
1: And we all know that sandwich method never really works anyway.
0: Yes, indeed. Okay. And then in Ask Work It, a junior employee was worried about being blamed for a mistake the whole team missed. So how do you and Gerald suggest she protect herself?
1: Right. So, well, this is part of the podcast. It's a segment from the podcast where some of our listeners write in. Which, you know, if anyone's listening, you got a work problem, just write to us, cnapodcasts at mediacorp.com.sg. And this particular listener was saying that the team missed a mistake. Right. There was a mistake that got through several layers of checks and it just, you know, it resulted in everybody not even knowing who should have caught the mistake.
0: Oh dear.
1: And because she's a junior employee, she was worried that it's all going to fall on her. She's going to become a scapegoat. So she was unwilling to throw her team members under the bus, which is very nice of her. But it creates a situation, right? How do you defend yourself without pointing fingers at others? And I think as Gerald, you know, illustrated, it's very straightforward. All you have to do is go back in time a little bit and see what you did for that project. Where was this mistake in the process, right? Were you in charge of doing something during that point in time that you should have caught it? Were you supposed to do something that you didn't? Did you do something that you weren't supposed to? Document everything. In a postmortem, is going to be a little bit fuzzy, maybe depending on how long this project actually took to execute. But you're going to want to document everything so that when the eventual finger pointing starts going your direction, you have ammo to kind of fight back. And Gerald made it very clear, you don't have to throw under the bus, but you can and you should defend yourself.
0: Build your defenses, right? Don't attack, but just build your own defenses.
1: Exactly. Right? So just keep yourself safe. Just make clear that like, hey, I understand that this happened. I did everything as outlined in maybe our, you know, SOPs and our guidelines. Everything went well. Maybe it was just a freak accident, right? Something that no one caught because it's never happened before. We don't have SOPs to prevent this from happening. But that's also an opportunity for you to suggest maybe there's a solution. Maybe we tweak our processes to do things differently so that this doesn't happen again. And that just shows initiative, right? So you don't have to point fingers to like bring up the problem again and again. Just try to find a solution.
0: Yeah, for sure. Well, very, very useful tips on this week's episode. So please go listen to the Work It podcast. The full episode available on cna.asia, Spotify, Apple Podcasts, and YouTube. And yes, if you want to write into the team with a query for Nat and Gerald, cnapodcast@mediacorp.com.sg. Nat, always a pleasure having you on. Thank you.
1: Thank you.
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0: It's time for your news on CNA 938. You're with me, Cheryl Goh. Chinese President Xi Jinping has called for accountability after a cargo ship fire killed more than 24 people. State media say he wants resolute efforts to prevent another major incident. 25 people died in the fire, which raged for more than 3 hours. They were among 42 on board the Liberia-flagged Ocean Melody, which was undergoing repairs at a shipyard in Qingdao City. 5 people were injured while the rest evacuated safely. Now, the cause of the blaze is unclear. The shipyard is controlled by state-owned China State Shipbuilding Corporation, one of the world's largest shipbuilders. And Philippine authorities are racing to find more survivors in the ferry fire off the coast of Palawan. Here's Arnold Gay with more.
7: Rescuers are struggling to enter the MV Jane Aster because of extreme heat and the risk of explosions. 86 people are still missing. Smoke continues to billow from the vessel more than 36 hours after the fire was first reported. 5 people died while 43 have been rescued. The Maritime Industry Authority has launched an investigation to determine what caused the fire and verify whether safety standards were complied with. The Philippine Coast Guard said the ferry operator could face liability considering the number of casualties. Also looking into how the crew responded once the fire was discovered and whether proper procedures were followed. The Coast Guard has not ruled out the possibility of overloading, though it confirmed that the vessel had passed pre-departure safety checks before it set sail.
0: And we move on now to how Philippine, or rather let's hear now from the news desk that has more on the incident.
8: Rescuers raced to save those on board, but bad weather and strong currents made the operation more difficult. The ferry was about 7 kilometers from the village of Torda when it sent a distress signal, but powerful currents later pushed it more than twice as far from shore. Some passengers were believed to have jumped into the sea as the flames spread. Coast Guard personnel threw life jackets to those in the water before helping survivors onto smaller boats. Local fishermen, volunteers, and government vessels also joined the rescue efforts. The search continued on Thursday with the Coast Guard, military, and civilian vessels scouring an expanding area of sea. Nearby ships were told to watch for survivors, while coastal villages have been alerted in case anyone drifted ashore. But rescuers have yet to get inside the ferry itself. The Coast Guard says strong winds hampered efforts to extinguish the fire, and smoke is still making it too dangerous to board. Investigators are also trying to establish how the fire began. One survivor told authorities they heard a loud explosion before flames rapidly spread through the vessel. The ferry was carrying 117 passengers and 17 crew. It had a maximum capacity of 330 people. And it passed its safety inspections.
0: And U.S. President Donald Trump's plan to hand out election dividends has drawn criticism from his own party and rival Democrats. Mr. Trump promised to give Americans $5,000 each if the Republican Party retains control of Congress in the November midterms. The president announced this at the Republican midterm convention in Texas late Wednesday. Some Republicans warned the so-called dividend could accelerate inflation at a time when voters are already reeling from high costs. Democrats questioned the legality of the move, which would cost more than $1.2 trillion. There are Democratic representatives. Here are Democratic representatives Robert Garcia and Madeleine Dean.
3: The American people want is the president to actually focus on lowering their costs of gas, groceries, and expand health care. The president has done the opposite. He's made everything more expensive. And so he needs to stop lying and actually get to work.
9: He is unwell. And so last night with the $5,000, waving a $5,000 check in front of people, you heard the lead up to that. He talked about, it's the greatest economy ever. Delusional.
0: Mr. Trump's deputy, J.D. Vance, denied the president was out to bribe voters. He explained that the point of the speech is getting Americans to reap the benefits of keeping Republicans in power. He dispelled concerns over the potential strain on U.S. coffers, saying the money would come from tariffs levied on multiple countries. That's your news with me, Cheryl Goh. Headlines anytime on CNA 938 and CNA.asia. All right, Asia Business Now on CNA 938. The surge in U.S. borrowing costs shows no sign of easing, despite Washington's efforts to rein in long-term yields. Yields on U.S. government bonds due in 10 to 30 years remained near multi-year highs, with a 30-year yield hitting its highest level since 2007. Now, that suggests U.S. Treasury Secretary Scott Bessent's expanded buyback plan did little to convince investors it can ease pressure on long-term borrowing costs. The U.S. Treasury said it bought $5.2 billion of long-term debt, and that falls short of the $6 billion target under a plan to triple the size of its buybacks from $2 billion per operation. Another potential source of pressure on U.S. debt markets was President Trump's pledge to give every U.S. adult citizen a $5,000 dividend if Republicans win midterm elections. The proposal could cost Washington's coffers more than $1 trillion. Jeff Palmer is multi-asset CIO at Cohen & Steers and said inflation is just one of the several factors pressuring the Treasury.
10: I think one of the interesting things about the way that bond yields have behaved this year is I think it's also been in response to stronger growth, or at least really resilient growth. One of the things that we've seen over the last few years, there's been multiple supply shocks, supply chain challenges, concerns about tariffs last year, and growth in the U.S. and the rest of the world has actually held up quite well. So I think some of this is about growth. Some of it is, of course, about inflation. I think debt levels are a bit of a concern, but we've known about the higher levels of debt for some time. So I don't think that's the incremental issue that's probably been driving markets higher. I think the buybacks raise some challenges for markets, right? It suggests that Treasury is maybe a little bit concerned about the levels that we're at. That always tends to push markets towards those sorts of directions, especially like 5%, sort of these big levels. I think investors do find the higher levels of yields quite attractive, especially because real interest rates have risen. But there's also probably some underlying concerns about equity markets, higher valuations, and the desire to diversify portfolios a little bit.
0: And still in business, pressure is growing in Washington for tougher AI rules after researchers inside the industry raise concerns about the technology. Calls are intensifying for greater AI oversight, with lawmakers from both parties pushing for new safeguards. Here's CNA's Elizabeth Neal.
11: OpenAI itself says it supports national AI safety requirements amid concerns that the technology could accelerate its own development. Congress has yet to agree on how far regulations should go. But increasingly stark warnings from AI researchers are adding momentum to push for more safeguards as the technology becomes more powerful. Anthropic's former researcher Jacob Clarkson accused the company and OpenAI of racing ahead without adequate safeguards. Another Anthropic scientist, Sir Evan Hubinger, backed his concerns, warning the AI could threaten human survival. They're sounding the alarms that powerful AI models could accelerate beyond human control.
12: Because we're crossing the threshold at which AI is capable of designing better AI, and standard models suggest that that means progress goes very quickly indeed. So we've handed off control of society to AI systems that perhaps have their own goals and don't particularly care if those goals are inconsistent with human flourishing or even human survival.
11: Well, despite the safety concerns, the push to advance AI is not slowing and global competition is also heating up. Anthropic has accused China's moonshot AI of secretly using its Claude models to gain an edge. Commercial opportunities also continue to expand. Video CEO Jensen Huang said cybersecurity could become AI's next major market. And he sees AI increasingly used both to find software vulnerabilities and defend against cyber attacks. And OpenAI is pushing into finance, launching a version of ChatGPT for investment bankers and researchers with built-in data from major financial providers.
0: And that is your business news. Business news as it breaks on CNA.Asia. 10:41 is the time on this Friday, the 11th of September. Let's check on the roads for you right now. We have an accident on the PIE towards Tuas after KPE ECP with congestion till Jalan Yunus. Please avoid lane 5. Vehicle breakdown on the PIE towards Changi after Ingyo Avenue. And some roadworks on the ECP towards Changi after Bayshore Road. Please avoid lane 1. As always, please do be patient. Drive carefully. It's Mind Your Money here on CNA 938. You're with me, Cheryl Goh. Now, ASEAN's digital economy framework agreement could make it easier for businesses to trade, transact, and operate online across Southeast Asia. It will cover areas such as digital trade, payments, data, and emerging technologies, but awareness remains low, with many companies still unsure about what it could mean for them. So earlier on Open for Business, Haryanto and Elekia spoke with Bani Trehan, who is Managing Director for AI and Data at Accenture and Vice Chair for the American Chambers, about why businesses should start paying attention to this framework now.
13: DEFA stands for Digital Economy Framework Agreement, and it's the first most comprehensive regional pact, which is being signed in November 2026 in the 49th ASEAN summit. So if most of the people know, ASEAN summit this year is under the chairmanship of Philippines. And this is a defining moment. Now, look at it at the 11 ASEAN markets that are here. DEFA brings them all together. So we will become a digital economy equivalent to $2 trillion. By 2030. It's a huge number if you think of it. Yeah. Equivalent to the economy of Australia.
14: Mm. But you see, the thing is, Bunny, many businesses, they are still unfamiliar with DEFA. What's happening here? Why is awareness still so low?
13: I think it has to come in force. So many businesses are so focused on solving for today. And this is a policy coming in probably a month. So if you are looking at your immediate cost flows, if you are going into how do you pace for competition right now, they understand from a business context that there is a policy and a government framework coming in, but how they will it will impact them is still emerging. And that is why when we did the survey for the ASEAN Business Outlook, only 4% of the companies said they are ready and they know about DEFA. They are planning for DEFA. So the statistics show that most companies are either unaware or they are partially aware and still thinking of how they can adapt there.
15: And so what would you say with DEFA coming into effect perhaps in about a month, as you mentioned, why should businesses really start thinking about it right now rather than to really wait for it to take effect?
13: Let me give you a few examples, because that's the best way of understanding what is going on. Imagine you are a large consumer goods business. A large part of your business comes from B2B operations. You have distribution networks, you manage large retailers, you have mom and pop shops. If e-invoicing and e-payments become super easy, imagine the speed of business if you are doing that. DEFA will make that possible. So digital trade, e-signature, e-invoicing, bypassing custom friction, a very, very important component of DEFA. cross-border e-commerce, any e-commerce business that you are in, suddenly the consumers will start demanding speed, quick commerce, social commerce will increase. So if you're a business focused on that, again, DeFi affects you. Now let's look at semiconductor. 28% of the global semiconductor

0: The chip exports happens from Southeast Asia. Industrial automation, hardware IP, supply chain resilience, all of these are dependent on data sovereignty. Again, an extremely big component of DEFA. So there are many, depending upon the nature of your business, there are many implications in there. So when companies and businesses are developing their architectures, thinking of how they will interoperate, DEFA becomes a very, very important component to consider upfront rather than later.
1: Yeah, just a quick follow-up on that. Really, so when you say that there is these help that's really given to them, my question is when say a business signs up to be part of this agreement, that means to say these services are provided. Help us understand how it actually how does it practically help the business as it guides them or
0: It's a framework. It's a framework which helps the businesses. The government is not going to do anything in the business context. They're going to set the guardrails. They're going to give you the access to how the region will operate interoperably. So if you are a business, then you have to get ready yourself. How is your data residency? How is your architecture? Are the different countries able to seamlessly interact with each other? That's what the companies need to do for themselves. And not only multinationals who have regional headquarters here, Yella, also regional conglomerates. Many of our regional conglomerates and local giants have multiple businesses, departmental stores, malls. Imagine they could have an omni-channel pan-ASEAN platform suddenly. So the scale, the ability to do business will go up so much more. And businesses have to get ready themselves, and the onus is on them.
2: What are the biggest challenges businesses across ASEAN are facing, Bani, as they try to transform digitally? What have you heard from them?
0: So 87% of the companies that we surveyed are doing some amount of AI and agentic pilots. It seems like an extremely good number. But you drill down a little bit further, only 7% out of them are actually agentic AI ready and are actually reaping the benefits of AI. So this is you will it's an interesting paradox that is there. And we surveyed as part of ASEAN Business Outlook Survey about 180 large companies greater than 1 billion revenue per year. So if you look at it, this is a resonating number, 87 large business percent large businesses, but only 7% actually reaping benefit. And when we looked at it from a readiness perspective, an average readiness score is 42 out of 100. So which means most companies are either exploring or scaling when it comes to AI and agentic AI. And Haryanto, you talked about the biggest challenge. The biggest challenge here is not technology. The business challenge here is adoption, governance. How do you set up your company in such a way that the organization structure or the operating model is ready to scale and can adopt a human plus machine approach? Those are the harder problems that businesses are pointing out to. Change management, culture. Technology is all there.
1: Yeah, so from what I understand, then the gap is really adapting and really putting it into practical use and see the results really coming out of it. What do you think is really holding businesses back from doing that, right? Just that exact problem that we're talking about right now.
0: Every board is discovering how do you restructure because taking the human and the machine together is a hard problem to solve. It involves not only reskilling at the grassroots level or through the organization, but also the boards. So, if you notice in the report that we did, there is a quote from Heath Eck. He heads the Singapore National Employee Federation and is also the chairman of NTUC. He's talking about queen bees as a concept to solve for this. So, have some companies which are trailblazers and who can go in. Mark Lee from SBF, Singapore Business Federation, is talking about responsible AI and frameworks that can be set to solve these problems. And across all 11 ASEAN countries, the policymakers are all aware and are creating AI policies and frameworks which can help take the businesses and make it easier for them to adopt AI at scale to solve for governance, to solve for trust, to solve for adoption, which is, Ella, I pointed out as the main constraints right now.
1: Well, just to follow up on that, do you think cost is also a factor?
0: So when we looked at agentic AI and we looked at where companies want to use agentic AI, and we've gone into upper market, cost is definitely the top reason why people are adopting agentic at the moment. Companies are looking at IT efficiency, business efficiency, marketing operations efficiency, supply chain efficiency. So cost is a big driver. From a revenue standpoint, there is a smaller uptake at the moment, but revenue is always harder to solve. So the growth is always a harder problem. Anytime when, not only when agentic has come in, when AI came in or when GenAI came in, all through the years, the first thing that everybody wants to solve for is cost. And that's very clear when we did the survey also.
2: Very quickly, Bani, as a whole, as we look at geopolitical uncertainty all around, and, you know, with a lot of difficulties as well facing ASEAN businesses, what should ASEAN businesses be prioritizing now to stay competitive?
0: I think they have to start with building a holistic approach towards the governance and trust, which also involves looking at data and how do you look at a unified approach to your data. DEFA makes it easy because you could now have interoperability, the data sovereignty problems will get solved. So if you solve for that, then from technologically, you are ready as a company from a business standpoint, adoption and upskilling gets ready. So if you have to solve for one thing, solve for your governance and adoption.
3: And you're hearing there from Bani Trian, who is Managing Director for AI and Data at Accenture, Vice Chair for the American Chambers as well, speaking to Haryanto and Ilekia there. And still on Mind Your Money here, global bond yields are climbing again with the US 10-year near 5% and the 30-year at its highest level since 2007. But even with higher oil prices, hotter inflation and the risk of another Fed hike, Asian credit markets are still seeing strong demand for new bond issuance. And earlier on Open for Business, Haryanto and Ilekia spoke with Mel Siu, who is Head of Asia Public Credit at Mizunich and Co., about whether investors are being properly compensated for the risks of being too comfortable.
4: On its own, sure, the rise in yields that we've seen would be a cause for concern. And, you know, a few years ago when the Federal Reserve was hiking and we saw that the sharp increase in U.S. yields, that definitely put a dampener on Asian credit issuance. I think things are a bit different this time. So actually, if you see, there's been a concerted global increase in yields, right? If you think, if I look in the Asian region, you had the Bank of Japan raising rates, you got the RBA in Australia also raising, Indonesia's raised, right? So the Fed actually has been on pause since, you know, 2025, when it actually was just ending its cutting cycle. So if you actually look at you know, average Asian rates versus the Fed, actually the US market still is, it looks pretty competitive for the first time actually in about four and a half years, right? So that's led, that's that economic rationale in comparing different markets. And also the growth outlook has been pretty robust. I mean, we can see the AI data center has really fueled tech exports and has supported the economies. So there is a financing need. And so companies are coming in previous years, say 2022, 2023, 2024, they might have looked to go to the local currency markets, to their banks here in the region. But as they've, you know, I'm going to say exhausted, but as used those channels to quite a large extent, and the US dollar external funding channel has turned a bit more competitive, that's why you're seeing it not fall away in the way that you might think it should do, given the increasing yields we've seen.
1: Mel, more than $70 billion of global corporate bonds were sold in a single session this week, with Asian issuers also rushing to market. You know, are companies simply trying to lock in funding before yields go even higher? And does that really create tougher conditions for weaker borrowers?
4: So from a corporate perspective, if you think of what goes into a corporate yield, sure, you know, a large part of that would be the risk-free rate, the government yields. And on top of that is the corporate spread. And actually for corporates, that corporate spread has come down, continued to come down actually this year, and is at record lows. So for an actual corporate, if they're looking at issuing them versus their respective government or the US government rates, there's never been almost a better time, right? Because of that incremental risk premium investors are demanding. And I think this speaks to the fact that investors can see that the corporate environment is pretty healthy. And they look at governments, developed market governments. You know, the US is projected to have a 6% budget deficit over the next decade by the Congressional Budget Office. You've got European governments also looking to issue debt to have deficits. And investors are just saying, yeah, I don't want to have government risk. You know, those yields are very volatile, but I'm happy to take corporate risk. And if I'm getting paid a bit extra, then all the better. And that's proven to be less volatile and a bit more stable source of return. So I think that's part of the reason why you're still getting healthy corporate credit issuance and still pretty robust demand.
2: Credit spreads in Asia remain historically tight, even as treasury yields sit near multi-year highs, Mel. If investors can earn more than 5% in US government debt, how much extra spread do Asian corporates need to offer before the risk-reward becomes compelling?
4: So that's an interesting question, because if you just take an average number, right, if you just take the average spread of US corporates and the average spread of Asian corporates, you know, Asian investment grade trades on top and at times through US investment grade. But that the average doesn't tell the whole story. So the Asian universe is comprised mostly of shorter dated bonds. So you don't have so much exposure in that average to 30-year bonds and that long end that you do see in the US corporate credit market. It's generally a pretty shorter market. So if you were to do the adjustment for that, and the fact that, you know, a large part of the Asian universe is sovereign related and trades at super, super tight levels. I mean, Chinese government bonds in US dollars trade through the US Treasury. So the market is there saying, we'd rather lend to the Chinese government than to the US government in the US government's own currency, home currency. Right. So then that has dragged down all of the Chinese SOEs. So they look, you know, not particularly great value compared to the broader. So if you make all these adjustments, then, you know, you US investment grade looks still pretty expensive versus the core, what you might call a core Asian investment grade universe. So we think still represents some value, given that, you know, we know that there are strong fundamentals here and the corporate environment here is pretty good. Companies are still seeing improvements in their balance sheet and their credit metrics.
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11: Now, Eat Drink Singapore with Cheryl Goh.
3: 11 o'clock on this Friday, the 11th of September. Welcome to Eat Drink Singapore with me, Cheryl Goh. Now, Singapore's first cave-themed restaurant turns one, unveiling a refreshed menu and an intriguing after-dark experience. We're going to find out more. Also on Food for Thought, with a letter to myself, at 10, she started a free music program, and at 18, she performed at the National Day Parade. How one young singer-songwriter shares her journey. We're going to find out, but first, let's get to the news. Starting at home, True Fitness and True Yoga are set to close their Singapore outlets due to losses and mounting liabilities. Their Hong Kong parent company says fierce competition, rising customer acquisition costs, and high operating expenses hurt the business. It says boutique gyms, residential gyms, and online fitness services have also reduced demand for traditional memberships. The Singapore Group operates 10 fitness and yoga outlets under the brands of True Fitness, TFX, and Yoga Edition. Its liabilities reached about 634 million Hong Kong dollars, or over 102 million Singapore dollars, at the end of August. Provisional liquidators have been appointed, with the outlets expected to close as the liquidation process begins. In world news, an escalation over another crucial waterway in the Middle East is sparking fears of a second front in the U.S.-Iran war. Iran-backed Houthi rebels have reportedly captured a key port city in Yemen in the biggest territorial gain for the group since a 2022 truce to end a civil war. CNA's Julie Yu tells us more.
12: According to witnesses and military sources, the rebels fought off Yemen's Saudi-backed government forces in Mocha. The seizure leaves the group only 75 kilometers away from the Bab el-Mandeb Strait. It's a crucial passage linking Asia and Europe, where around 12% of the world's goods pass through. The conduit has been increasingly important to global oil supplies, since shipping on the opposite side of the Arabian Peninsula via the Strait of Hormuz has been impeded during the U.S.-Iran conflict. Military sources tell Reuters that the Houthis have reached the Red Sea island of Hanish. They have already been attacking ships transiting through Bab el-Mandeb for years. But analysts say the latest advancement along the Yemeni coast would strengthen their maritime leverage. The group, however, insists it poses no threat to international shipping. It reiterates the Red Sea passage is safe for all vessels except Saudis. Saudi Arabia, the world's largest oil exporter, has largely relied on the route after the Persian Gulf was effectively closed. Meanwhile, Saudi-backed groups have reportedly carried out airstrikes in Houthi-controlled areas in Yemen in support of the pro-government forces. The attacks in the western Jauf province come after Houthis launched missiles and drones at cities and oil facilities in southern Saudi Arabia.
3: And you were hearing from Julie Yu there. Now, U.S. President Donald Trump has a plan to hand out election dividends, and that has drawn criticism from his own party and rival Democrats. Mr. Trump promised to give adult American citizens $5,000 each if the Republican Party retains control of Congress in the November midterms. Some Republicans warned the so-called dividend could accelerate inflation at a time when voters are already reeling from high costs. Democrats questioned the legality of the move, which would cost more than $1.2 trillion. Nick Harper files this report from Washington, D.C.
13: It seems as if many within the Republican Party were blindsided by this. The Democrats are furious. They feel that this is just another scheme cooked up by the president, really to push up the price of living here in the U.S., as they say he has done with that war in Iran. They're calling it delusional. They say the president is lying, and it's unclear how the president will pay for it or if he'll follow through with it. So J.D. Vance, he's come out today defending it, saying that there is a way to pay for it, and that'll be from tariffs. But what about the people who might actually get the money? Do they think it's a good thing? Well, some voters seem somewhat skeptical of the idea.
14: I think the Republicans are hard-pressed to win the midterms. So there's probably not going to be any $5,000 plus. I think that's like a long shot. It's never happened before, has it?
15: I actually laughed out loud when I heard that he's promising $5,000 checks if they win. First of all, it sure sounds like a bribe. Second of all, I don't believe a word he says.
13: Well, it doesn't sound exactly as if those voters are running towards the opportunity to get $5,000 for free, but worth bearing in mind that those are voters in New York City, a Democratic stronghold. There's not much love for Donald Trump in that city. But even so, voters seem to think that the president probably won't come good on this promise.
3: Now, for those who remember the world before September 11th, 2001, much of life today can almost seem unrecognizable. The attacks 25 years ago transformed how we travel, ushered in an age of mass surveillance, and set in motion wars that are still shaping the Middle East. It also changed how entire communities in the U.S. are seen and treated. From New York, Mitch McCain speaks with Jeffrey C. Price, professor of aviation and aerospace sciences at the Metropolitan State University of Denver, in this report.
9: Facial recognition, baggage scanning, and passenger screenings. At airports across the world, this is simply an everyday part of travelling. But the security surrounding modern air travel can be traced back to one morning 25 years ago. Before the attacks on America, international aviation security looked very different. Bottles of liquid were allowed, and America's Federal Aviation Administration even allowed passengers to take blades of up to 4 inches on board aircraft.
16: A lot of people think 9/11 was a screening failure. It really wasn't. It was a policy failure to allow those items on a plane. Had those been discovered at the checkpoint when the hijackers came through, they simply would have been given right back to them because that's what the policy said.
9: That changed after 9/11. Just over 2 months after the attacks, Congress created the Transportation Security Administration, or TSA, taking passenger screening out of the airline's hands and putting it under federal control. It led to stringent new measures, such as the screening of all checked baggage, the expansion of the Federal Air Marshal Service, and reinforced cockpit doors. The new rules that America was quick to enforce were eventually rolled out globally.
3: And still in your news, we're looking at how Philippine authorities are racing to find more survivors in the ferry fire off the coast of Palawan. Rescuers are struggling to enter the MV Jane Aster because of extreme heat and the risk of explosions. Smoke has continued to billow from the vessel more than 36 hours after the fire was first reported. More than 80 people are still missing. The Philippine Coast Guard said it remains hopeful despite the number of missing passengers. It pointed to previous operations where survivors were found even a week after disaster has struck. 5 people died, while 43 have been rescued. Officials have launched an investigation to determine the cause of the fire. And Chinese President Xi Jinping has called for accountability after a cargo ship fire killed nearly or more than 24 people. State media says he wants resolute efforts to prevent another major incident. 25 people died in the fire, which raged for more than 3 hours. They were among 42 on board the Liberia-flagged Ocean Melody, which was undergoing repairs at a shipyard in Qingdao City. 5 people were injured, while the rest evacuated safely. The cause of the blaze is unclear, and the shipyard is controlled by state-owned China State Shipbuilding Corporation, which is one of the world's largest shipbuilders. At least 24 people have been killed in a fire in eastern Congo. The blaze broke out in the rebel-controlled city of Bukavu, destroying around 300 houses and at least 2 schools. Arnold Gay has the details.
17: The Rwanda-backed AFC M23 movement says nearly 30 people were injured, adding it's investigating the cause of the fire. Healthcare workers say boys and girls in school uniform were brought to several hospitals. There, they're struggling to keep track of the number of injured because there are so many. Officials warn the death toll from the fire could rise. Bukavu has been under the control of the AFC M23 movement since it seized the city during a lightning advance across eastern Congo early last year. Congolese media say the city has suffered several fires in recent days, including one last Sunday that destroyed more than 45 homes. Reports citing observers say fires are common in Congolese cities where tightly packed buildings and illegal connections to the power grid can make blazes difficult to contain.
3: And you were hearing from Arnold Gay there. And just finally, in some sports news, Singapore golfer Shannon Tan is aiming to earn a full LPGA Tour card for the 2027 season. The 22-year-old will compete in the LPGA qualifying series in November. The top 25 finishers and ties at the final qualifying stage will earn tour membership for next season. And Tan reached the final qualifying stage in both 2024 and 2025, but finished outside the top 25. She enters this year's event after another strong season on the Ladies European Tour. Tan has recorded 5 top 10 finishes, including 3rd place at the PIF London

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1: 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So inspired by the spectacular Mulu Caves of Sarawak, Cavern is Singapore's first and only cave-themed restaurant, pairing dramatic surroundings with contemporary Western cuisine that's infused also with Asian flavors and signature open flame cooking. To tell us more, we have with us head chef Sheng Lim, who is the man behind the restaurant's new menu, as well as Amanda Lehman, who is vice president of business development projects at the Tong Lok Group, who manages Cavern Restaurant. Amanda and Chef, nice to have you with us. Welcome to Eating Singapore.
2: Hi, thank you for having us here.
3: Thank you for having us.
1: Yeah, so Amanda, we'll start with you, okay? So Cavern Restaurant, congratulations celebrating your first anniversary. Looking back on the past year, tell us more about what that journey has been like and what has the response from, you know, the diners here told you about the appetite for this kind of experiential dining here in Singapore?
2: Yes. So it's been a really enjoyable journey, especially working closely with the team through our busy periods, events, and day-to-day operations. I think the most rewarding part is seeing the guest reactions, especially the kids. We still see people gasp when they first enter Cavern. And it's always nice to hear that they still enjoy the food and experience. I think the fact that people are excited and willing to travel all the way to Mandai to dine shows that Singapore diners are definitely open to travel a little further for a unique and memorable dining experience.
1: Yeah, it definitely is. I mean, you walk in and, you know, you're stepping into a cave. You're briefly transported, you know, away from the everyday life of Singapore to this wonderful space. So, yeah, I'm sure a lot of people appreciate how beautiful and how special it is. And you've got the lights as well, which adds to the atmosphere of the cave. So I think, you know, your team's doing a really good job there. Chef, you know, you're marking this this milestone of the first anniversary with a refreshed menu. Tell us, what was your overall vision for this new chapter at Cavern?
3: Okay, at least for me, this new chapter at Cavern, my vision is to make the food more distinctive and more closely connected to what Cavern represents. Like you say, it's a fire, it's at the heart of the restaurants, and I want a guest to experience that. And I want the menu to be approachable and enjoyable. Not to make the food complicated, just for the sake of the being complicated. And I want a guest to come to Cavern to remember the experience, whether it's a dish, flavor of fire, or simply feeling or dining here. And I hope the new menu gives another reason for the guests to come back and discover something new.
1: Yeah, you're right. Keeping it simple is best, right? But you know, Chef, you know, you've worked at very renowned establishments like Jan, Cure, and C'est La Vie. So how has those experiences kind of influenced that the menu that you've created specially for Cavern?
3: Okay, I think those kitchens like Jan, Cure, C'est La Vie exposed me to a different style of cooking. You know, it's a very different type of cuisines as well. But I would say different, very high standards, consistent executions that they taught me. And those experiences changed me in a better way I think about food today. I learned that a dish doesn't need to be complicated to be interesting. And I just need to have a clear idea of what ingredients to balance out. So at Cavern, I want to take those lessons and adapt them to our identity. And the food is more expressive to fire-driven and the techniques that they taught me as well.
1: Yeah. I'll ask you a bit more about the fire, the open flame cooking in just a bit.
3: Yeah.
1: But Amanda, you know, obviously the restaurant, it's known to be drawing its inspiration from the Mulu Caves of Sarawak. How did the team translate a sense of adventure and discovery into the broader guest dining experience?
2: Yeah, so like you mentioned earlier, we wanted the experience to feel like a little escape from the city life. Mm. So from the moment that guests enter Cavern, the cave like inspired interior creates the sense of discovery and makes you feel like you step into somewhere completely different.

0: We also carry that sense of adventure into the food with bold flavors and dishes that are great for sharing. So it's really about bringing the atmosphere and food together
1: Yeah.
0: to create an experience that feels a little bit ex unexpected at Mandai.
1: Yeah. And you've also introduced a new After Dark arrival through the Oculus. Tell us more about what visitors can expect and how does that, elevate the evening experience even more?
0: So from 6 p.m. onwards, guests can now enter Cavern through our new evening entrance instead of the gift shop. They are welcomed by the Oculus, which gives the immediate wow factor and some unique photo spots. It gives the journey to Cavern more immersive and really sets the mood before they enter Cavern and enjoy their food.
1: Yeah, it's like a pre-dinner photo opportunity so that after that you can just enjoy the food as well, right? Yeah.
0: Yes,
1: Okay. Yeah,
0: correct.
1: it's really nice. And when I went, you had a musician as well playing music, and I think it's kind of like amplified through the cave, and like the acoustics is a different kind of a level as well. So again, something quite new, quite special. I'm sure a lot of events can take place in this way too. Okay,
0: Yes, that's right.
1: yeah, Chef, one of your headline dishes is the jerk spiced lamb chop pain, which is inspired by Chef Susor Lee's Cavern After Dark collaboration. Tell us more about what this dish and why is it such a standout?
2: I think the standout is because that I know it's a dish that me and Chef Susa create together. It's something that it's a dish I would say very proud of the dish in the menu, and that we really work together to create this dish out, to make a little something different in Cavern menus as well.
1: Yeah, okay. And Amanda, oh sorry, Open Flame Cooking. Let's go to Open Flame Cooking because we have to talk about it, which is central to Cavern's identity. Tell us more about what cooking over the fire brings to dishes like the lamb chop and also the pork belly and even the king crab, which is on the menu.
2: I believe open fire cookings, brings a lot of flavors to the dish as well, and it's very nice flavor that I think it doesn't overpower the ingredients its own. It gives them a very nice depth of flavor to the dish, and that's what we are doing over there.
1: Okay. So Amanda, you've probably sampled just about everything on the menu, right? Because you work there. If you had a pick, what's your personal favorite and tell us why?
0: I honestly do not have one favorite.
1: Okay.
0: It really depends on my mood. So if I am feeling something that I want to go for like comforting food, I'll go for a comfit pork belly. But if I want to go for something light, then I'll go for fried fish tacos. But if I'm with a bigger group, then I'll go with a sharing platter. So what I think I enjoy about Cavern is that there's everything for different occasion or different moods.
1: Yeah, different moods, different group size. Yeah, you can
0: Correct,
1: definitely
0: that's
1: find
0: right.
1: something that's suited for you. And I think when I went for the tasting that day, I brought my daughter along, and there was a very thoughtfully put together kids meal as well. So I think even the little ones aren't forgotten. So that's a very nice touch also. Okay, so Chef, as the person behind the menu, I know it's like asking you to choose your favorite child, right? But what is your favorite dish, or one that
2: Okay,
1: you're proud of?
2: our favorite dish I think would be for me would be the hunter's board because it's like four different items in the board itself, and it can taste most of the items in our menu, so I would say that would be one of the dish that I would really most popular as well, the guests to enjoy it. That's one of the dish, and the one that I would say proud of is the dessert. I would say the banana dessert. It's a dish that me and my kitchen guys, we tried a lot of times to make it right. So it's something that I would say that I'm proud of as well.
1: Yes, that's a quite special kind of dessert, banana
2: Yes.
1: reinterpreted in a different way. Sorry, what was that board you said earlier? Can you tell us again?
2: Hunter's board. So
1: Hunter's
2: there's
1: board.
2: different type. Yes, there's like four different ingredients. It's mainly the prawns with a chili crab butter, and our caveman skewers, pork ribs, And lastly will be our Cajun spice chickens.
1: Oh, okay. Sounds good. Sounds like a good variety. One of those that you can share with your family or your friends.
2: Yes,
1: Yeah. Okay. Yeah. Amanda, for our listeners who maybe haven't had the chance to visit Cavan yet, what would you say makes it a dining or a destination dining experience rather than just, any other restaurant?
0: it's the whole experience that makes Cavern a destination. So it gives a little escape from the usual hustle and bustle of city lives in Singapore. You're traveling out to Mandai, which is surrounded by nature, and then stepping into this unexpected cave-inspired space. It feels more than just a meal. It's an experience from the moment that you arrive.
1: Yeah, definitely.
0: So, like at night, it will be the oculus when the moment that you arrive.
1: Yeah, it's really something. It's really more. I mean, the food is good, but it's also really quite an experience, especially if you're seeing it for the first time. I think it's quite awe-inspiring. So Amanda, as Mandai continues to evolve into, a lifestyle and a leisure destination, where do you see Cavan fitting into that bigger picture?
0: There is so much to do in Mandai now, and it's also become much more accessible, especially with the free shuttle bus between the east and the west. We see Cavern as a part of the full day experience. So you can have lunch with us before heading off for your activities, or explore Mandai during the day and then ending it off at dinner at Cavern restaurant. So it really gives visitors another reason to stay, explore, and enjoy Mandai beyond the attractions.
1: Yeah, I totally agree. Like, have a nice day at any of the attractions and then either start with the meal or end with the meal. I think
0: And
1: it's a full day outing, yeah. Yeah, very fun. Okay, and then as we wrap up for the both of you, as Kevin enters, your second year, what's one thing that you're most excited for diners to experience in the months ahead? Maybe Chef, we start with you.
2: Sorry, can you come a question again?
1: Like, what's what the one thing that you're most excited for diners to experience in the months ahead?
2: Okay. So I think I love diners to come back here. I mean, to try our new menus. It's about what the changes that we have done. It's more of, like you said, Western with Asian influence. Is all the dishes that we had is not elsewhere that you can find. So it's a very that's what something that I look forward to.
1: Yeah, definitely. And yourself, Amanda?
0: So we are always creating, finding new ways to refresh our menu and creating something new for our guests. So we also love coming up with special events during festive periods, like we did for Valentine's Day this year. Moving forward, we hope to introduce more experiences for our guests. So towards the end of the year, I think guests can look forward to Halloween and Christmas. I think Chef is coming up with something really interesting.
1: Oh, well, sir. Well, we can only wait and see. Sounds very fun. Yeah, seems sounds very fun indeed. Well, thank you so much to the both of you. We've been speaking today on Eat Drink Singapore to Amanda Lehman, who is Vice President of Business Development Projects at the Tong Lok Group, which manages Cavern, as well as Lim Yong Cheng, or Chef Sheng, as he's better known, who is the head chef of Cavern Restaurant. Now, Cavern is located at Rainforest Wild Adventure West, the level 2-3220 Mandai Lake Road. If you want to find out more, their website is cavernrestaurant.tunlop.com and their Instagram also Cavern Restaurant Singapore. Amanda, Chef, thank you so much for coming on Eat Drink Singapore. Appreciate it.
2: Thank you so much.
1: Thank
0: Thank you.
1: you. Thank you.
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1: Yes, hello. Welcome to Eat Drink Singapore with me, Cheryl Goh. Now, this year's Michelin Guide Singapore has given Chef Malcolm Lee another two reasons to celebrate. He's the only chef in the guide with two Michelin-starred restaurants under his leadership, with both Candlenut and Pangaeum retaining their stars. But beyond the accolades, Chef Malcolm has spent more than a decade championing Peranakan cuisine, preserving its heritage while finding new ways to keep it relevant for modern diners. And, you know, he joins me now on the show to tell us more. Chef Malcolm Lee, who is chef owner of Pangaeum and Candlenut.
6: Because traditional cuisine comes with a lot of history, a lot of generational blessings and emotions. So it comes from the heart. And this is something that you have to cook with if you're dealing with heritage food. And that's why recipes are one thing. But the kind of spirit behind it must be there. And that could translate to whether it's a pretty food or not pretty food, it doesn't matter. You know, end of the day, you know, I also was saying that the food just have to taste good. That's what we as chefs, sometimes we get so over complicated, we forget about that. And if we are serving, because we have experiences serving different people, whether it's young or even to the elderly, because of the nature of our food, and they don't really kind of you can give them all the philosophies and all the stories and everything, right? Like including, let's say, my mom, my aunts and all that, but their only thing that they understand is, does it taste good? This is the international, or the every human can understand the language of food. Does it taste good? And that's where we have to keep our focus on.
1: Keep the focus on the taste, right? And you just had a snippet of one of our chats on Eat Drink Singapore. Join me, Cheryl Goh, Mondays to Fridays, 11 a.m. for more of such mouth-watering conversations on Eat Drink Singapore.
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1: 11:30 on CNA 938, your news now with me, Cheryl Goh. We're starting with how Philippine authorities are racing to find more survivors in the ferry fire off the coast of Palawan. Here's CNA's Arnold Gay with more.
8: Rescuers are struggling to enter the MV Jane Astor because of extreme heat and the risk of explosions. 86 people are still missing. Smoke continues to billow from the vessel more than 36 hours after the fire was first reported. 5 people died while 43 have been rescued. The Maritime Industry Authority has launched an investigation to determine what caused the fire and verify whether safety standards were complied with. The Philippine Coast Guard said the ferry operator could face liability considering the number of casualties. They're also looking into how the crew responded once the fire was discovered, and whether proper procedures will follow. The Coast Guard has not ruled out the possibility of overloading, though it confirmed that the vessel had passed pre-departure safety checks before it set sail.
1: And Myanmar leader Min Aung Hlaing is visiting Cambodia later today for a two-day visit at the invitation of the King. He is scheduled to hold talks with acting head of state Hun Sen and Prime Minister Hun Manet. Phnom Penh says the visit by the Myanmar civilian leader highlights the cordial relations between the two nations and their citizens. Security, energy, transport cooperation are expected to top talks. The trip will be Min Aung Hlaing's seventh foreign visit in under 4 months. It's part of attempts to break international isolation and cement his legitimacy after seizing power from an elected government in 2021. The leader's diplomatic spree includes ASEAN nations such as Laos, Thailand, and the latest, Vietnam, where he made a stop in just last week. Experts say these individual visits is Min Aung Hlaing's way of working around his ban from the bloc's table. And U.S. President Donald Trump plans to hand out election dividends has drawn criticism from his own party and his rival Democrats. Mr. Trump promised to give Americans $5,000 each if the Republican Party retains control of Congress in the November midterms. The president announced this at a Republican midterm convention in Texas last Wednesday. Some Republicans warned the so-called dividend could accelerate inflation at a time when voters are already reeling from high costs. Democrats questioned the legality of the move, which would cost more than $1.2 trillion. These are Democrat representatives Robert Garcia and Madeline Dean.
9: The American people want is the president to actually focus on lowering their costs of gas, groceries, and expand health care. The president has done the opposite. He's made everything more expensive. And so he needs to stop lying and actually get to work.
10: He is unwell. And so last night with the $5,000, waving a $5,000 check in front of people, you heard the lead up to that. He talked about, it's the greatest economy ever. Delusional.
1: Mr. Trump's deputy, J.D. Vance, denied the president was out to bribe voters. He explained that the point of the speech is getting Americans to reap the benefits of keeping Republicans in power. He dispelled concerns over the potential strain on U.S. coffers, saying the money would come from tariffs levied on multiple countries. CNA's Nick Harper has more on whether Mr. Trump's election dividend can face up to scrutiny amid accusations of corruption.
11: There's also a lot of confusion about exactly what this is called, because the president wants to call it a dividend. His critics are calling it quite simply a bribe. Dan Goldman, a Democrat congressman, has said that this proposal is corrupt and blatantly illegal. And there is therefore that fear that really he's trying to buy American votes. So many legal experts have weighed in on this today. Some are divided. Some admit that there is certainly a fine line, but also some think that the president is on the right side of the law with this proposal.
12: Well, interestingly, it is legal. This is a campaign promise. It's not a payment to individuals to try to get them to vote in a particular way. And there's a distinction. So it's essentially saying this is a promise made during a campaign. It would apply to the way it was described by President Trump. It would apply to everybody, Democrats, Republicans, people who didn't vote, as long as you're an adult citizen of the U.S. So technically, it is legal to make a campaign promise like that.
11: So simply put, a promise is okay. Actually handing over that money might not be okay. And in terms of precedent, well, the president has promised these type of things before. Last February, he suggested there would be $2,000. He called it a dividend for everyone because of the savings made from cutting government jobs. And then in November, he promised another $2,000 dividend. He said that that would be funded by tariffs. It's worth noting that neither of those payments materialized.
1: And you also heard from John W. Day from John Day Law in that report by Nick Harper. Wrapping up your news with me, Cheryl Goh. Headlines anytime on CNA 938 and CNA.asia. Asia Business Now on CNA 938. The escalating conflict in the Middle East has pushed oil prices 7% higher, extending gains after earlier crossing $100 a barrel once again. Both benchmarks hit their highest since mid-May and recorded their steepest increases in nearly 2 months. Oil and gas shipments through the Strait of Hormuz remain far below pre-war levels. Traders are recalibrating the risk of escalation and duration of the conflict. Saudi Arabia said its crude oil production hit the lowest since 1990, and OPEC lowered its forecast for world oil demand growth this year, its fifth straight downward revision. Now, the surge in U.S. borrowing costs shows no sign of easing, despite Washington's efforts to rein in long-term yields. Yields on U.S. government bonds due in 10 to 30 years remained near multi-year highs, with the 30-year yield hitting its highest level since 2007. Now, that suggests U.S. Treasury Secretary Scott Bessent's expanded buyback plan did little to convince investors it can ease pressure on long-term borrowing costs. The U.S. Treasury said it bought $5.2 billion U.S. dollars of long-term debt. That falls short of the $6 billion target under a plan to triple the size of its buybacks from $2 billion per operation. Another potential source of pressure on U.S. debt markets was President Trump's pledge to give every U.S. adult citizen a $5,000 dividend if Republicans win midterm elections. That proposal could cost Washington's coffers more than $1 trillion. And Jeff Palmer is multi-asset CIO at Cohen & Steers, who said inflation is just one of the several factors pressuring the Treasury.
9: I think one of the interesting things about the way that bond yields have behaved this year is I think it's also been in response to stronger growth, or at least really resilient growth. One of the things that we've seen over the last few years, there's been multiple supply shocks, supply chain challenges, concerns about tariffs last year, and growth in the U.S. and the rest of the world has actually held up quite well. So I think some of this is about growth. Some of it is, of course, about inflation. I think debt levels are a bit of a concern, but we've known about the higher levels of debt for some time. So I don't think that's the incremental issue that's probably been driving markets higher. I think the buybacks raise some challenges for markets, right? It suggests that Treasury is maybe a little bit concerned about the levels that we're at. That always tends to push markets towards those sorts of directions, especially like 5%, sort of these big levels. I think investors do find the higher levels of yields quite attractive, especially because real interest rates have risen. But there's also probably some underlying concerns about equity markets, higher valuations, and the desire to diversify portfolios a little bit.
1: And that is your business news. Oh, well, we have one more story for you. Pressure is growing in Washington for tougher AI rules after researchers inside the industry raise concerns about the technology. Calls are intensifying for greater AI oversight, with lawmakers from both parties pushing for new safeguards. Here's Elizabeth New.
13: OpenAI itself says it supports national AI safety requirements amid concerns that the technology could accelerate its own development. Congress has yet to agree on how far regulations should go. But increasingly stark warnings from AI researchers are adding momentum to push for more safeguards as the technology becomes more powerful. Anthropic's former researcher Jacob Clarkson accused the company and OpenAI of racing ahead without adequate safeguards. Another Anthropic scientist, Sir Evan Hubinger, backed his concerns, warning the AI could threaten human survival. They're sounding the alarms that powerful AI models could accelerate beyond human control.
14: Because we're crossing the threshold at which AI is capable of designing better AI, and standard models suggest that that means progress goes very quickly indeed. So we've handed off control of society to AI systems that perhaps have their own goals and don't particularly care if those goals are inconsistent with human flourishing or even human survival.
13: Well, despite the safety concerns, the push to advance AI is not slowing and global competition is also heating up. Anthropic has accused China's moonshot AI of secretly using its Claude models to gain an edge. Commercial opportunities also continue to expand. Video CEO Jensen Huang said cybersecurity could become AI's next major market, and he sees AI increasingly used both to find software vulnerabilities and defend against cyber attacks. And OpenAI is pushing into finance, launching a version of ChatGPT for investment bankers and researchers with built-in data from major financial providers.
1: You also heard from William Macaskill, AI safety researcher at Forethought Research, in that report by Elizabeth New. And that is your business news. Business news as it breaks on CNA.Asia. Mm-hmm. 11:41 on this Friday, the 11th of September. On the roads, we have heavy traffic in the CTE tunnel towards AYE at Havelock Road exit, and a traffic light blackout at Beach Road and Middle Road. As always, please do be patient. Drive carefully. We bring you now some food for thought in the form of a letter to myself with Joel Chua.
5: Now, a letter to myself with Joel Chua.
15: Thanks so much, as always, for joining us. When our guest today was 10 years old, she started a free music education program for underprivileged children. When she was 18, she performed at the National Day Parade, but I hear it wasn't her first time. We'll tell you more about that in just a while. And she also collaborated with a host of local musical luminaries, and 18 was also when she released her very first EP. Sharing with us how she's already done so much considering her age and the songs that track her journey, the singer-songwriter and multi-instrumentalist Hima Izati. A very warm welcome to the program. Thank you so much for joining us, Hima.
16: Hi.
15: You are the very ripe old age of how old is you?
16: I'm turning 20 in October.
15: You're turning 20 and you've already done, you've got quite a CV already.
16: Like that's, I said, very nice of you to say.
15: And that's just the tip of the iceberg, because I've also got to congratulate you. You just graduated with a music diploma,
16: yes,
15: a diploma in music from LaSalle College of the Arts. Did you even need to graduate from music school, considering everything you've already done?
16: Well, I would say I needed to, because there's just so much to learn in the world of music. Like, it is completely infinite. And, you know, being able to sit through any formal education is a huge blessing.
15: Mm. In addition to graduating with your diploma in music, you were also the very first recipient of a special award called the Creative Future Impact Award as part of the graduation ceremony. Tell us more,
16: yes,
15: about this award.
16: Yeah, so I am the inaugural recipient of this award, which is very exciting. And I was able to give a speech at graduation, and I got to talk to all of the graduating cohort. Mm. And it was a really big deal for me. You know, these past 3 years in LaSalle was a huge milestone for me. I learned so much more about myself and about the world of music that I'm stepping into, or who I want to be, yeah, even. And to be able to get this award was very validating for me, honestly.
15: I'm sure. I mean, you've had so much experience sharing your story and your journey, because I understand you've also given a couple of TED Talks also.
16: One TED Talk.
15: Okay.
16: A couple.
15: Maybe in the future. I mean, you've got a huge, super long runway ahead of you. So many more TED Talks and other kinds of sharings, you know, in the future.
16: That's a dream.
15: Like I shared, you know, you've done so much already, but we want to find out how you first started, where your love for music first began. Tell us how it all started for you.
16: So I grew up in a very musical family, and I started my classical music education at 3 years old. My mother put me and my sisters into lessons, and, you know, lucky enough, music is my first love,
15: mm,
16: and probably the biggest love of my life. And so it really worked out for me. I started classical piano at 3, and then by the age of 7, I was learning the cello, which was my choice. I was like, I really wanted to learn the cello, and my mother was slightly against it because it is such a big instrument, mm, and I was so small.
15: Was it bigger than you? Or
16: way bigger than me. Bigger than me for sure. And I was a pretty small kid. Like, I didn't have my growth spurt until like secondary school.
15: Right.
16: So I was way too small for the cello. But I just love the instrument. I used to name my cellos and call them my best friends.
15: Mm.
16: Yeah, I had a very loving relationship with them.
15: You're a multi-instrumentalist. How many instruments do you play?
16: Well, now 4, I think.
15: What are they?
16: Well, okay, 5 if you include the voice, which is the most important instrument of all.
15: Yes.
16: But I sing, I play the piano, I play the cello, and I play the guitar and bass.
15: Okay.
16: And recently I've been playing more of the bass.
15: Okay. I want to focus on the voice, right?
16: Of course.
15: Because we've prepared a selection of some of your songs that you've written and performed as well that track your journey, right? The first song that we're going to be playing for our listeners, tell us about the title, what this song is called and what its meaning is to you.
16: Sure. So this one that you will be playing is called Foreigner. Foreigner is about my struggle with mental health and my mental health journey. Growing up, I struggled with a couple of instances of bullying and just feeling quite left out. But more than that, it's also just the struggle within your mind of, you know, just the teenage years, a lot of imposter syndrome, a lot of feeling like I don't belong, or a lot of feeling like I want to do something, but struggling to bring myself to do it. And Foreigner talks about that experience. It's very much like the first song that I had ever written that allowed me to just process these hard, you know, growing pains that I was experiencing.
15: Let's take a listen now to Foreigner by Hima Izzati.

0: listening to Foreigner by Hima Izati, part of her debut EP, which was released last year when you were 19 years old.
1: Yes, turning 19.
0: This song, very meaningful to you, like you shared with us. Which part of the lyrics of this song means the most to you?
1: I would say it's like the main hook of the chorus, which is "I'm messing with my mind." I think something that was a big realization for me to have when I was growing up was that, you know, at the end of the day, we have bodily autonomy. Mm. And, you know, how much pain that I was feeling, I just needed to, like, allow myself to realize that sometimes you just need to feel those emotions and experience that wave of emotions before, you know, you can come back into your body and realize that if you got through that, and there are so many other things that you can get through too.
0: Right. You started, like you shared with us, very early on. In fact, at 10 years old, you did something that not many 10 years old would think of doing. You started a volunteer program.
1: Yes.
0: A free program for underprivileged children to teach them music education and the violin.
1: Yes.
0: What inspired that?
1: Yeah, so I spoke earlier about how me and my sisters were all put into classical music lessons, and it was with my sisters that we founded Heartstrings. I think it was a very quick realization to have, actually, where you look at the joy and this transformative experience that music gave me, and to realize that not everyone gets to have this experience. Mm. The truth is that music, especially classical music, is not the most affordable.
0: Mm.
1: And I needed music growing up. It was my outlet for everything. And so once I could really hold these truths of music means so much to me and I need music to be who I am, and the fact that other people don't get to have that, to me it was, I wanted to create that opportunity for other people. By the age of 10, I was actually already doing my grade 8 in my cello, and I felt like it was time to, you know, share that love, share the joy. And so me and my sister started the program together, and it's still running today.
0: Tell us some of the most meaningful experiences you've had with the participants of the program.
1: Sure. So there is this one participant. His name is Aloysius. He has been with me since the start of the program.
0: How old is he?
1: He's my age, actually.
0: He's your age.
1: Yeah.
0: That's so cool.
1: Yeah. And so we kind of grew up together, and he's still learning now. And I got to see him start out as someone who just was interested in learning the violin and music, to kind of integrating music into his life.
0: Mm.
1: He picked up the bass for his like school CCA at some point. He plays the violin sometimes for some school projects. And now in the course itself, he is a student leader. So right. He helps us with some logistical aspects, and he helps unlock and lock the doors. And it's really lovely to be able to see someone literally gain confidence through music education.
0: Yeah, I was going to say that, you know, it's not just about the music, but there are spillover benefits in other aspects of life as well, right?
1: 1,000,000%. I would say that it has never just been only about the music. And learning an instrument is a lot lesser about learning how to play the song than it is about learning to take initiative, to be creative, to be brave, to play the first note.
0: Yes.
1: To be patient with yourself and with the people that you are playing with, and to listen so much better.
0: Yeah, absolutely. 2025, we saw you on the national stage, the biggest stage in
1: the
0: Singapore,
1: biggest
0: National Day Parade, where you were singing Room at the Table.
1: Yes.
0: Right? But I found out just before we started our interview today that that wasn't your first National Day Parade performance.
1: Yeah.
0: When was your first?
1: So my first one was in 2019. I was secondary one.
0: Yes.
1: And I was invited to be one of the 5 kids that was singing at the end of the NDP theme song that year.
0: Mm.
1: I'm not sure if you remember, but there was like they recreated one of the songs.
0: Yes.
1: And they called back a lot of artists, and it was just all of us in this big room. And then right at the end, I'm the little girl singing, "With all of my heart, I will care." And then the year after that, I did NDP again, and I was playing cello for a duet with JJ Lin and Stephanie Sun.
0: Yeah, so you started working with some of these musical luminaries from a very young age, right? Charlie Lim, Suzairi, Drew Chen, the legendary Rahima Rahim,
1: yes.
0: Dick Lee as well, right? Some of the big names that you've worked with. Stephanie Sun also, you were telling me?
1: Yes.
0: Of all these stars that you've worked with, right, and you yourself, an up-and-coming star, of all these stars you've worked with, who has been the most memorable one for you?
1: The first name that comes to mind is definitely Charlie Lim. I was, and I am still, a huge fan of Charlie, and specifically the song Room at the Table, which I got to sing last year at NDP. It was a song that the moment I heard it, it spoke so deeply to me. And it was so truthful and honest, and it really made me feel very hopeful about the future of this country. And being able to, I got to sing the song while he played the guitar once, and it changed my life. It was it was one of the most memorable moments of my career.
0: How did it change your life?
1: Because it's Charlie Lim, you know. I grew up just listening to his hits and singing along to them, and the advice and the kindness that he has shown to me, and then to be able to take his story or what he had written and have my voice on it, but continue to share that message. It is completely unbelievable that I got to do that.
0: Yeah. I mean, you've done many, many things as well, in addition to that, culminating perhaps in that. Let's take a listen to your second song now. Sure. That you've prepared for us. Tell us the title of this one and why it means so much to you.
1: Sure. So this one is called Our Eyes. I actually wrote this song for a school assignment originally.
0: How old were you? Oh, this was recently.
1: This was recently, I think 2 years ago, for my diploma.
0: Okay.
1: And it is actually about the line of women in my family and the strength that they have passed down onto me. Intergenerational trauma, but also love and history. And this song really matters a lot to me because my mother is one of the most strong and beautiful and kind and nurturing people. I am so lucky to be raised by her. And this song kind of talks about the relationship that we have and her relationship with her mother and the relationship that I hope to have with my children one day.
0: Let's listen to Hima Izzati's Our Eyes.

0: The beautiful voice of our guest this evening, Hima Izati, that song Our Eyes, a tribute to the women in your family, the lineage of women in your family. Mm-hmm. Again, in that song, which lyrics speaks the most strongly to you?
1: Definitely, every time I cry, my eyes aren't mine, they're yours. Mm. That lyric is something that really encourages me to always remember, as much as, you know, like I can continue to feel pain and feel my struggles, just to always remember and appreciate the effort of so many people before me that gave me the ability to be able to do what I do today. I hold a lot of gratitude for that because I know it was definitely not easy.
0: Yeah. And one of the women who inspired the song is waiting outside the studio right
1: yes,
0: now for you.
1: Yes, right now. And she's always here supporting me for anything.
0: Your mother, of course.
1: My mother, of course.
0: Hi there, I'm Joel Chua, and you are listening to an excerpt from a recent edition of A Letter to Myself. For the continuation of the conversation, which includes the portion in which our guests share with us the most valuable and meaningful insights that they've gained through their journey, essentially their letters to their younger selves, tune in at 8 p.m. every weeknight, only on A Letter to Myself on CNA 938.
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6: Hello, welcome to Eat Drink Singapore with me, Cheryl Goh. Now, matcha has come a long way from being a niche Japanese tea to becoming a mainstay in cafes across Singapore. 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And to tell us more, well, we have with us today Kevin Chi, who is founder of Matchaya. What are the signs of good quality matcha and what should we look out for when we're ordering a matcha drink?
7: I think definitely no need to be an expert at all. Yeah. I think we just revolve about three things.
6: Yeah.
7: I would say it's the color, the aroma, as well as the balance. Mm. So good matcha, because they have been shaded well. So once it's been shaded, they stress test the plant, grow more chlorophyll, and essentially they have a very vibrant green color.
6: Mm.
7: Rather than just looking very yellow or brown. And when you smell it, it should be fresh. It should be a little bit vegetal. And in fact, they always say it tastes a little bit umami, because umami is the amount of like amino acid. So food that tastes umami are things like seaweed, wagyu beef, MSG. So essentially, if you taste some of this distinctive note that comes with a good matcha, you know that you do get authentic quality matcha in that sense.
6: And you just had a snippet of one of our chats on Eat Drink Singapore. Join me, Cheryl Goh, Mondays to Fridays, 11 a.m. for more of such mouth-watering conversations on Eat Drink Singapore.
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11: Now, the Wellness Hour with Cheryl Goh.
6: 12 o'clock on this Friday, the 11th of September. Welcome to the Wellness Hour with me, Cheryl Goh. Now, ever wondered what happens when your spouse is also your teammate, training partner, and sometimes your biggest competitor? Well, one couple is going to share their story with us. Also, on the Wellness Hour, put the phone down, pick up a paintbrush, a ping pong paddle, or maybe even a yoga mat. We're going to take a look at StarHub's biggest 5G wellness festival. All that's coming up, but first, here's the news. Starting at home, True Fitness and True Yoga are set to close their Singapore outlets due to losses and mounting liabilities. Their Hong Kong parent company says fierce competition, rising customer acquisition costs, and high operating expenses hurt the business. It says boutique gyms, residential gyms, and online fitness services have also reduced demand for traditional memberships. The Singapore group operates 10 fitness and yoga outlets under the brands of True Fitness, TFX and Yoga Edition. Its liabilities reached about 634 million Hong Kong dollars or over 102 million Singapore dollars at the end of August. Provisional liquidators have been appointed, with the outlets expected to close as the liquidation process begins. Now, the Philippine authorities are racing to find more survivors in the ferry fire off the coast of Palawan. Rescuers are struggling to enter the MV Jane Aster because of extreme heat and the risk of explosions. Yasmin Yonkers reports.
12: Smoke has continued to billow from the vessel more than 40 hours after the fire was first reported. More than 80 people are still missing, and the Philippine Coast Guard said that it remains hopeful. It pointed to previous operations in which survivors were found even a week after a disaster. Well, a total of 134 people were listed on the boat's manifest. Five people died, while 43 have been rescued. The Philippine Coast Guard said that two people listed on the manifest had clarified that they never actually boarded the ship. And it also said that the ship had undergone a safety inspection in March, and issues found were rectified soon after. The vessel had also passed pre-departure safety checks before it set sail. The Maritime Industry Authority has launched an investigation to determine what caused the fire and to verify whether safety standards were complied with. Authorities haven't ruled out the possibility of overloading.
6: And that was Yasmin Yonkers there. Now, mass burials are continuing in Nepal more than 2 weeks after catastrophic flash floods swept through parts of the country. Nearly 50 unidentified victims were laid to rest yesterday. At least 1,300 people are confirmed dead. More than 5,300 remain missing in Nepal and across the border in Tibet. The UN's food agency is working to help affected farms recover by using satellite technology to map cropland buried under the mud. It estimates 1,800 hectares of mostly paddy fields are damaged, equivalent to about 2,500 football fields. Beth Bechdol is Deputy Director General at the agency.
13: So recovery isn't just about going back in and replacing seeds. We need to determine which fields can be brought back into production. How do we restore soils where that's needed? How do we repair drainage and irrigation systems? And how do we help farmers prepare for the next crop? If farmers miss the next planting season, the impact, frankly, of this flood will last far longer.
6: An escalation over another crucial waterway in the Middle East is sparking fears of a second front in the U.S.-Iran war. Iran-backed Houthi rebels have reportedly captured a key port city in Yemen, and the biggest territorial gain for the group since the 2022 truce to end a civil war. CNA's Julie Yu tells us more.
14: According to witnesses and military sources, the rebels fought off Yemen's Saudi-backed government forces in Mocha. The seizure leaves the group only 75 kilometers away from the Bab el-Mandeb Strait. It's a crucial passage linking Asia and Europe, where around 12% of the world's goods pass through. The conduit has been increasingly important to global oil supplies since shipping on the opposite side of the Arabian Peninsula via the Strait of Hormuz has been impeded during the U.S.-Iran conflict. Military sources tell Reuters that the Houthis have reached the Red Sea island of Hanish. They have already been attacking ships transiting through Bab el-Mandeb for years. But analysts say the latest advancement along the Yemeni coast would strengthen their maritime leverage. The group, however, insists it poses no threat to international shipping. It reiterates the Red Sea passage is safe for all vessels except Saudis. Saudi Arabia, the world's largest oil exporter, has largely relied on the route after the Persian Gulf was effectively closed. Meanwhile, Saudi-backed groups have reportedly carried out airstrikes in Houthi-controlled areas in Yemen in support of the pro-government forces. The attacks in the western Jauf province come after Houthis launched missiles and drones at cities and oil facilities in southern Saudi Arabia.
6: We turn now to a Hong Kong court that has sentenced three activists to between 5 and 7 years in prison for organizing decades of vigils in remembrance of the 1989 Tiananmen incident. Lee Chok-yen, Chow Hang-tong, and Albert Ho were convicted of inciting subversion under the city's national security law. They could have been imprisoned for up to 10 years. The three were leaders of the so-called Hong Kong Alliance in support of patriotic democratic movements of China. The group organized a vigil in Hong Kong's Victoria Park for 3 decades. The annual event was the largest public remembrance of the Tiananmen incident in China. A possible bilateral meeting between Presidents Xi Jinping and Prime Minister Narendra Modi is among the most highly anticipated events at the BRICS summit held in New Delhi this weekend. Ties between Asia's two major economies have been warming since they engaged in a deadly border standoff 6 years ago. Experts say a meeting between the leaders could give relations a further boost. And here is Ishan Garg, who follows this report from New Delhi.
15: A high-level meeting between India's Prime Minister Narendra Modi and Chinese President Xi Jinping could set the tone for ties between the Asian giants. China says it views India as a partner and not as a competitor. While India has engaged with its neighbor on the question of the border dispute and the top leaders have met at least twice in the past 2 years, experts say the relationship is a work in progress. Delhi-Beijing ties are yet to fully recover from the military conflict in 2020 when soldiers on both sides of the border lost their lives. India increased scrutiny on Chinese businesses and investments in the aftermath. But economic relations have since improved, with New Delhi easing restrictions on Chinese investments in sectors such as electronics and solar cells earlier this year. It was quickly followed by an approval for Chinese phone maker Vivo's investment in Indian electronics firm Dixon Technologies. But some Chinese proposals, including BYD's plan to invest $1 billion in India's EV space, remain stalled. It's unclear whether these issues would be raised in a bilateral meeting, but experts say there's much scope for Delhi and Beijing trade to rise despite hurdles. Reports say the Chinese government is scrutinizing investments in India as well, and Chinese and Indian businessmen are still facing hurdles in securing visas.
6: And you were hearing from Ishan Garg there. In other news, more than 600 children in Indonesia were exposed to violent extremism on social media this year, fueling concerns over extremist online content. Indonesia is preparing a regional action plan to counter this, expected to be launched early next year. CNA's Saifu Bari Ismail files this report from Bekasi, Indonesia.
16: Gaming centers are surging in popularity among the younger generation, transforming gaming from an isolated at-home activity into a shared social experience. It's reshaping how they form friendships and build communities. Experts say gaming doesn't make young people violent, but repeated exposure to harmful content can pose risks to those who are vulnerable. In November last year, 96 people were injured when explosive devices went off on a school campus. Police identified the perpetrator as a 17-year-old who was part of an online true crime community focused on real-life violent crimes. Investigators say he had suffered a long-term psychological trauma linked to chronic bullying and social isolation. Indonesia's counter-terrorism unit Densus 88 identified more than 600 children exposed to violent extremism on social media and other online platforms in the first 8 months of 2026. The children aged 11 to 18 were identified across 34 Indonesian provinces.
6: That wraps your news with me, Cheryl Goh. Headlines anytime on CNA 938 and CNA.asia. 12:10 on this Friday, the 11th of September. Let's do a quick check on the roads for you. Vehicle breakdown on the TPE towards PIE at Sengkang East Road entrance. And we've got heavy traffic on the CTE towards AYE at PIE Changi exit as well. As always, please do be patient. Drive carefully.
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6: Weather-wise today, thundery showers expected around now in the late morning and into the early afternoon as well. Temperatures hitting a high of 34 degrees today. Air quality currently back in the moderate range, 74 to 96 on the PSI.

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1: A moment where this happened.
2: Okay.
1: But I think throughout our time together, especially when I first like joined the team,
2: yeah,
1: I think we both had things on the side outside of our paddling careers also.
2: I see.
1: So then we were training a lot in like the unearthly hours.
2: Okay.
1: So
2: okay,
1: then
2: okay.
1: I think a lot of the, it's just from the sheer amount of time that we spent together. So I think, yeah, we basically have no life lah.
2: Yeah. No, you have a very fulfilling life. You're representing Singapore.
1: But I think in general, what liked out to me was that he was a very open person.
2: Right.
1: So like during that time where, you know, we were like pushing it out together, I think I also had somebody to speak with.
2: And yeah.
1: Naturally, I think I just grew a bit closer to him. Yeah.
2: Yeah. And I think just having the understanding, because you're doing the same sport, right? So you face a lot of similar issues. So it's very, just very easy to talk to that person without context, right? You just can just say, oh, I can say this or say that. And then
1: exactly.
2: You don't have to explain the bigger picture. Right? Yeah. Okay. Okay.
3: Yeah. And I think it was kind of, we are in the same life stage. At that point of time, I was the youngest in the team.
2: I see.
3: Even as she joined a bit later, she was on the younger side as well.
2: I see.
3: She's 1 year older than me.
2: Uh-huh.
3: But she was a little bit more junior in the team.
2: In the career stage. Yeah.
3: Canoeing stage. And so I think, and the next person will be 2 years or maybe even 4 years older than me. And that's where we were in the same life stage. For me at that time was going into uni time.
2: Wow.
3: And she was just into uni.
2: Yeah.
3: And so like having that kind of, even apart from canoeing, to have that little bit of things to gel each other together, and having the, I would say that it was also a little bit of coincidence that we enjoy the same things outside of canoeing.
2: Yeah.
3: We also talk about maybe the value system aligned a little bit better,
2: yeah,
3: and that's why we ended up spending more time
2: together outside
3: of canoeing as well as during canoeing. And I think one thing that really stood out is that I think sometime in 2015, where actually quite a lot of kayakers were also pairing up. I think you may know Lucas and Susie. We had Mervyn and Wailing as well, who actually got married, and they were there, they were together, and we ended up becoming the only singles there.
2: So natural progression.
3: I mean, we ended up being forced to spend a little bit more time together as well,
2: so cute,
3: on training camp. Yeah. And that's
2: Can tell the government, one way to get people to pair up is to get them take part in canoeing. Okay. What was it like then, sharing the same coach, training environment, and performance goals? Has this ever created tension, or would you say it's brought you closer together? Yeah.
3: Yeah, I think on the similar note from the previous question,
2: yeah,
3: I think we did spend a lot of time together. Mm. We had the same coach. Sometimes I would say that the perfect mix of how we ended up becoming quite successful as a kayaking team was that the coach was always the main focal point for all our happiness, but also our distress. And yeah, so it became this, we bonded together because we were always so tired, and maybe some complaints about like the training.
2: Shared struggles.
3: And so I think, I mean, this is across the whole team as well, but of course, if you're closer to some of the other teammates, you will also be a little bit more forthcoming in the way that you speak.
2: Yeah.
3: And I think it kind of bonded us together to tackle a similar goal, right? And
1: I think also, like, we were close, so we were also playing each other's devil's advocate. Yeah, so like, for example, if I feel like he's slacking, I'll be like, hey, you're slacking, go and do another 2 more km. Or like, oh, you're sick, you shouldn't be training, right? So I think it's like, there is this balance.

0: that we had also. And maybe that's also where the tension comes from. Because like when my partner is complaining to me or telling me about a problem, is he looking for comfort? Or is he trying to get a slap in the head, basically? Right? So I think like throughout the time spent together, we also kind of grew together to learn about like, you know, when do you want me to be a teammate, when do you want me to be a partner?
1: I always tell my husband sometimes, it's like, I don't need a solution, I just need support.
0: Yeah, exactly.
1: Don't give me a solution, I just want to rant and I want your support. I don't care, I may be wrong, but I want your support, you know?
0: Yeah.
1: Okay, so elite sport like canoeing is demanding both physically and mentally. How do you support each other through, you know, all the ups and downs, the setbacks, the disappointments and the difficult times in your career?
0: Wow, I think we need a few more sessions. Okay, but I think for athletes, I think it's very easy to celebrate and it's also very easy to fall into despair.
1: Yeah.
0: I just feel like the highs are higher and the lows are lower compared to a regular life, like,
1: right.
0: like what I'm leading now that I'm retired, right?
1: Yeah.
0: So I had my fair share of highs and lows. I think sometimes when you're in the rut, it gets quite messy in the brain.
1: Yeah.
0: So it's very helpful when I have somebody to talk it through, somebody who knows what it's like.
1: Yeah.
0: And I think it kind of clears up my brain fog a bit. So whether is it like I need a bump up in my courage or I just need somebody to put up with my not so good attitude.
1: Yeah, or just give you a reality check, right? Yes. A little bit of a reality check. Yeah.
0: Yes.
1: Okay.
0: Having somebody that understands this world that I'm in, but isn't necessarily going through exactly what I'm going through, I think it's extremely valuable.
1: So the thing is that you're retired, but you're still involved in the sport?
0: Let's just say I am still paddling, but okay. I'm not competing.
1: Right. Yeah. It never leaves you.
0: Exactly.
1: Yeah. How about you, Brandon?
2: Yeah, I think just to build on her point, I think a lot of challenges are... a lot of the reason why we have challenges is because, especially for kayaking, a lot hinges on one time point, which is the, for example, in this year, it's going to be Asian Games.
1: Right.
2: Multiple competitions or that many competitions to actually show our ability to really hedge our bets.
1: Yes.
2: Across the year. So we train. We, from the start of the previous year, and then we go through selections, we go through time trials, and then bam, one big race, big event, which shows whether or not we have prepared well.
1: Yeah. It's a make or break situation,
2: yes.
1: Right?
2: Mm. And so a lot of it is like, before the race, it's like, okay, can we do well? Can we really get everything down, nail the race?
1: Mm.
2: And after the race, whether we did well or did poorly is dependent on that one. For a lot of people, it's close to 2 minutes of the race, and that's it, right? And because of this, there's a lot of pressure. There's a lot of stress on... like performing and even throughout the year is, you know, okay, there's like a phantom that, okay, you know, I gotta keep doing well, I gotta keep doing well until that particular race, and then we prepare so hard for it. And through this time, it's difficult to keep your motivation up, difficult to keep that level of passion if you don't have people supporting you.
1: Yeah.
2: And of course, if you are close to someone, that's the main source of support that you get, because emotionally and physically and mentally you're suffering.
1: Yeah.
2: And you need somebody to at least maybe like say, hey, you know, you can do it. and that's sometimes that's all you need. That's all you need.
1: Yeah, for sure.
2: And I would say for her, of course, it's the most important. But I would say that even across the nation, right? Like to have people to say that, hey, you know, you can do it.
1: Yeah,
2: you can,
1: of course.
2: It's like sometimes maybe you hear so much from my spouse, maybe every day it's like, okay, you know, it starts to like
1: less impactful,
2: be desensitized a little bit. Yeah. But But when somebody else tells you that, or maybe like calls you out for something or that kind of thing, then you have that like moment of, hey, I'm doing this for a larger purpose, a bigger thing than just myself.
1: Yeah.
2: And that's part of how we get motivated to stay on track. So I really appreciate all the support.
1: Yeah, well, you always have our support here at CNA 938 as well.
0: Thank
1: so
2: thank you.
1: Yeah, so yeah, you know, you guys have a 7-month-old baby boy. Tell us more about how parenthood has added a new dimension in your lives and what has been the biggest challenge training now and balancing motherhood, fatherhood, and raising this new life.
2: Okay. I'll start because I think the having a child has been a challenge. I think across my day now, I'm no longer a full-time athlete.
1: Yeah.
2: So it's not just training.
1: Yeah.
2: It's work. Also work.
1: Yeah.
2: It's also trying to keep that amount of time that whatever little time I have left to try and spend time with my child.
1: Yeah. Because your wife.
2: Of course, my wife.
1: Yeah.
2: And so having to manage all of that is honestly very challenging.
1: I'm still figuring it out as well.
2: We train 10 times a week.
1: 10 times a week?
2: 10 times a week.
1: So it's like sometimes twice a day?
2: Twice a day.
1: Oh my gosh.
2: Sometimes I get back really late. Sometimes I get back even when he's... Sometimes I leave the house when he's still sleeping.
1: And then
2: I come home, he's asleep already. Yeah. And so like having to struggle with that, am I doing enough for my child? But also the responsibilities that I have to my teammates, because I'm doing doubles and the foreman
1: at the Asian
2: Games.
1: Yeah.
2: Balance all of these things, including work.
1: Yeah.
2: It's a challenge.
1: Yeah.
2: And I think that this wouldn't have been possible without the support of my wife.
1: Yes.
2: Who, whenever I go overseas, for example, she has been holding down the fort at home.
1: Of course.
2: She's. I mean, I can tell that it's not easy for her, right? Because of the support that she wants to give me, she really like ensures that everything is still stable at home, so that you know I don't have to worry about anything.
1: Yeah. Public declaration.
2: But on a day-to-day, of course, I think it is still stressful because I want to do everything well.
1: Yes.
2: Otherwise, I wouldn't do it, right? And at the end of the day, hopefully everything goes well.
1: Yes.
2: Again, as I said about not seeing results until even having a child is not able, you're not able to see the results immediately every day, right? It feels like a similar kind of struggle where, I need to put in the effort, but we don't know.
1: It's a long game. It's a long game. You got to be patient because the results, the rewards aren't available immediately. You got to wait. I guess that really, you know, helps to shape your thinking also, right?
2: Yeah. So yeah. I think that's something that we try to keep our brains focused on the task at hand. We try to prioritize, and then that's how we move forward every day. And every day, sometimes we just need to do ABC, like clockwork, and plan it very, very well.
1: The sport has brought you together. It's seen you through your marriage, and now, you know, your parenthood. What do you think other couples can learn from your experience when it comes to things like teamwork, communication, and resilience?
0: Well, I don't know if I qualified to be giving this.
1: Your own personal sharing. Yeah, no right or wrong. Yeah.
0: If there's anything that I learned throughout these 10 years, I guess, that I think it's that not everything is a catastrophe and you have more control than you think about it.
1: Interesting.
0: Yeah. I think for couples, like you said, I think open and good communication is very important.
1: Yeah.
0: Because I feel that if you don't voice out what you think, or if you don't listen to the other person, then you don't have it laid out on a table for discussion, right?
1: Yeah.
0: So then I think it's important to first do that, then discuss about the boundaries and responsibilities. That's where the teamwork and the resilience come in.
1: For sure.
0: And then to just carrying it through and facing it together.
1: Yeah.
0: Yeah.
1: Okay.
2: a lot of things I feel are about intent.
1: Yeah.
2: And I think once you kind of know what the intent of certain things are, why she is doing certain things, why she's reacting to certain things in a certain way, understanding also that we are different people and we react to things in different ways, that helps us to kind of understand that even though things may be irritating, things may be annoying, right? But the fact is that it's not done as a malicious intent to the other partner.
1: No harm intended. Right?
2: And so understanding, like we went through some rough patches across the years, but like as we grew over the years, we also understand that, hey, you know, we are in this for the long term.
1: Yeah.
2: Not everything is like she said, not everything is a catastrophe, but it is also something to be addressed. How can we evaluate what was done, why it makes us feel the way that we do.
1: Yeah.
2: And even the good things should be talked about as well.
1: For sure.
2: And how we can bring that forward. And I think, again, relating back to us as athletes, I think because of our athletic career, we have to manage a lot of these setbacks as well as successes. And we always have to sit down and say, okay, what was done right? What was done poorly? What can we do better?
1: Yeah. So and there's always a post-mortem in that sense. Exactly.
2: So without talking about these things, we wouldn't understand how to bring it forward. And it probably builds it. And it did in some parts of our lives. But now we start to be a little bit more open. Yeah. And of course, now with the kid to discuss how we want to bring him up.
1: Yes.
2: There's another challenge altogether.
1: For sure.
2: Bringing the fundamentals, what we learn in our own relationship to how we are going to deal with our 7-month-old has helped.
1: Very briefly, before we let you go, we just want to know what wellness means to the both of you. Maybe Zing, we start with you. Yeah.
0: I think broadly speaking, it's about being happy and physically healthy. Mm. So like physically healthy to do the things that I enjoy, and then having the mental space to basically take things that throws at me and like the people around me that makes life meaningful.
1: For sure. Yeah. Brandon, yourself?
2: Yeah, I fully agree with her. Yeah. I
1: of course. Good answer. Good answer.
2: Yeah, I think health is definitely at the front of my mind always.
1: Yeah.
2: We have to keep ourselves healthy to do the things that we enjoy.
1: Yeah.
2: But I think besides that, it's also the mental well-being. We also want to be happy in the things that we do. So there are things that may not be the things that you want to enjoy at this moment, but as long as it lays the foundation for you to do something that is happier in the future. For example, even for physical health, you want to, let's say you run every day so that you are healthy, so that you can do, let's say, the hiking.
1: It's an investment for your future itself.
2: Investment in the future. And I think it's similar for us as, again, we bring it back to how we are as athletes. We train and we don't know what the result is going to be.
1: Yeah.
2: But at the end of the day, if we are happy with the way that we have progressed over the year, that's how we can stay mentally fresh and mentally resilient over the years. And I've been in the sport for 20
1: sure.
2: years.
1: Yeah. Well, that was really well said. And all the best for Asian Games. They're happening really soon, right?
2: Yeah.
1: 19th September to 4th October. So that's within next week or so, in a week's time. So all the best. We're all rooting for you and for you as well, seeing, you know, as a new mom and supporting Brandon as well. We've been speaking today on the Wellness Hour to Brandon Wee and So Siying, who are national canoeists with Team Singapore. Thank you so much, guys. Appreciate it.
2: Thank you for having us. Yeah.
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1: It's 12. It's time for your news on CNA 938, and you're with me, Cheryl Goh. Now, Philippine authorities are racing to find more survivors in the ferry fire off the coast of Palawan. Rescuers are struggling to enter the MV Jane Aster because of extreme heat and the risk of explosions. Smoke has continued to billow from the vessel, and this is more than 40 hours after the fire was first reported. More than 80 people are still missing. At least 134 people were listed on the boat's manifest, two of whom clarified that they never boarded the ship. Five people died, while 43 have been rescued. The ship had undergone a safety inspection in March, and issues found were rectified soon after. The vessel has also passed pre-departure safety checks before it set sail. The Maritime Industry Authority has launched an investigation to determine what caused the fire and verify whether safety standards were complied with. Authorities have not ruled out the possibility of overloading. Now, at least 24 people were killed in a fire in eastern Congo. The blaze broke out in the rebel-controlled city of Bukavu, destroying around 300 houses and at least two schools. CNA's Arnold Gay has more.
5: The Rwanda-backed AFC M23 movement says nearly 30 people were injured, adding it's investigating the cause of the fire. Healthcare workers say boys and girls in school uniform were brought to several hospitals. There, they're struggling to keep track of the number of injured because there are so many. Officials warn the death toll from the fire could rise. Bukavu has been under the control of the AFC M23 movement since it seized the city during a lightning advance across eastern Congo early last year. Congolese media say the city has suffered several fires in recent days, including one last Sunday that destroyed more than 45 homes. Reports citing observers say fires are common in Congolese cities where tightly packed buildings and illegal connections to the power grid can make blazes difficult to contain.
1: In some home news, the new Outward Bound Singapore Coney Island campus, which features wheelchair-accessible high-adventure elements, has officially opened. The 12-hectare campus features team-based high- and low-adventure elements, some of which are wheelchair-accessible. Speaking at the opening ceremony, Prime Minister Lawrence Wong said that while Singapore has changed dramatically since OBS was set up in 1967, the need to build character has not diminished. OBS has engaged people with disabilities to shape and validate universal design features of the new campus. It also consulted with experts in industrial safety processes for PWDs. By 2030, OBS will be able to offer the MOE OBS program to all Secondary 3 students. Last year, about 65% of the Secondary 3 cohort from across 90 schools took part in the program. Mr. Wong said opportunities will be expanded to older students, saying that ITE, Polytechnic and university students can come back again. And that's your news with me, Cheryl Goh. Headlines anytime on CNA 938 and CNA.asia. Asia Business Now on CNA 938. Starting with how oil prices have crossed $100 a barrel. Both crude oil benchmarks have hit their highest since mid-May and recorded their steepest increases in nearly 2 months amid the escalating conflict in the Middle East. Oil and gas shipments through the Strait of Hormuz remain far below pre-war levels. Traders are recalibrating the risk of escalation and duration of the conflict. Saudi Arabia said its crude oil production hit the lowest since 1990, and OPEC lowered its forecast for world oil demand growth this year, its fifth straight downward revision. And pressure is growing in Washington for tougher AI rules after researchers inside the industry raise concerns about the technology. Calls are intensifying for greater AI oversight, with lawmakers from both parties pushing new safeguards. Here's CNA's Elizabeth Neal with more.
6: OpenAI itself says it supports national AI safety requirements amid concerns that the technology could accelerate its own development. Congress has yet to agree on how far regulations should go. But increasingly stark warnings from AI researchers are adding momentum to push for more safeguards as the technology becomes more powerful. Anthropic's former researcher Jacob Clarkson accused the company and OpenAI of racing ahead without adequate safeguards. Another Anthropic scientist, Sir Evan Hubinger, backed his concerns, warning that AI could threaten human survival. They're sounding the alarms that powerful AI models could accelerate beyond human control.
7: Because we're crossing the threshold at which AI is capable of designing better AI, and standard models suggest that that means progress goes very quickly indeed. So we've handed off control of society to AI systems that perhaps have their own goals and don't particularly care if those goals are inconsistent with human flourishing or even human survival.
6: Well, despite the safety concerns, the push to advance AI is not slowing and global competition is also heating up. Anthropic has accused China's moonshot AI of secretly using its Claude models to gain an edge. Commercial opportunities also continue to expand. Video CEO Jensen Huang said cybersecurity could become AI's next major market. And he sees AI increasingly used both to find software vulnerabilities and defend against cyber attacks. And OpenAI is pushing into finance, launching a version of ChatGPT for investment bankers and researchers with built-in data from major financial providers.
1: And you also heard from William Mackeskill, AI safety researcher at Forethought Research, in that report by Elizabeth New. And Singapore will study the impact of U.S. tariffs on its workers beyond layoffs. And this includes whether their working hours and earnings have been affected. Minister of State for Trade and Industry Fu Zhixiang was responding to a question in Parliament on how tariffs affect workers and if help will be extended to them.
8: The current assessment of the impact of the tariffs, it is currently muted. But as members are aware, we are still in negotiations with the US, so we will continue to assess the impact of the current tariffs as well as any future potential tariffs. For a suggestion on whether we are looking at workers beyond just redundancies, but also increased working hours or reduced pay, it is something that we will study. And as if required, we stand ready to support our businesses and our workers.
1: Business news as it breaks on CNA.Asia. A quick check on your stock market right now. The SDI seeing minor losses and is down 5,682 points. But lenders are marking gains. DBS 0.3% higher at $76.99. UOB 0.4% higher at $41.17. OCBC at 0.2% higher at $31.45. The rest of Asian markets in a sea of red after oil prices crossed $100 a barrel. Japan's Nikkei 225 down 2.6%. South Korea's Kospi also down 2.6%. And Australia's ASX 200 is 1.2% lower. In China, Shanghai fell 1.8% and the Hang Seng is 0.9% lower. Investor sentiment is weighed down by a combination of weak global market forecast, driven by soaring crude oil prices and ongoing domestic economic anxieties.
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1: So 40 is the time on this Friday, the 11th of September. On the roads, vehicle breakdown on the PIE towards Tuas after Tampines. Otherwise, have a smooth and safe drive wherever you are.
10: Now, the Wellness Hour with Cheryl Goh.
1: Yes, hello. Welcome to a special edition of the Wellness Hour. It's two parts today because we want to find out how often do we actually put down our phones and give attention to something else. Well, this weekend, New Baru is turning into a space for a little more movement, creativity, play and time away from the screen as StarHub's 5G Wellness Festival returns for its second and biggest edition yet. So what has grown this year and can activities really change the way we think about switching off? Well, that's what we're going to find out with Tan Toy Chia, who is Chief of People, Organization and Communications at StarHub. He's no stranger to the show. Nice to have you again, Toy Chia.
11: Hello, Cheryl. Good to see you again.
1: Yeah. So, your biggest 5G wellness festival yet. Tell us more about, you know, the thinking behind this festival and what makes this the biggest one so far.
11: Yeah, great. Happy to share. Happy to be back. Yeah. I hope you had a lot of fun seeing the special guests.
1: Yeah, so we had Starhub's Hubbling come in just now. He's the all green little man. He brought in a little sign and he's looking outside the window right now. That's so funny. Yeah, love it. Yeah.
11: Well, the Hubbling actually is a nice segue into what we're going to talk about. Yeah. You know, we talk about biggest digital festival, wellness festival we're doing. It actually coincides with 5G Plus, which we're launching at Starhub. And it's about better coverage, more quality coverage, so that you can do what you want to do most. Yeah. And digital wellness is a little bit of our way of saying, so what do you do if you have better connection so that you can live better and inspiring folks to live in a better way?
1: Yeah.
11: So it's bigger. It's at New Baru. Many, many activities. But alongside with that was a survey that when I was here the last time we talked about,
1: yes,
11: which is really responding to the fact that we have 70% of survey respondents in Singapore saying it is really difficult to put the phone down.
1: Yes, it is.
11: Yeah. Right. And you talked about your experience. Yeah. And we talked about, you know, how many people we see even in food courts do that. So with 5G Plus and better coverage, hopefully the idea is that you can put away your phones faster because you get the what you want to do on the phones better, quicker, more reliably. And then let's just spend time with us as humans. Yeah. And at the end of the day, that's what connectivity means.
1: I see. Okay. Yeah. So get what you need. Use your phone for its functional purposes. You have better connectivity to do that. And then take that time to go screen free for a while. Okay, so this is the second edition of the Festival Toy Chair. What did you learn from the first one, and what did you want to, you know, you and your team to do differently this time around?
11: Really good question. So last year we had it at Capitol Piazza, where Raffles City is.
1: Okay, yeah.
11: And it was nice. Yeah. But I thought we kind of learned that it was a bit small and it felt a little bit like an additional thing. We had good footfall, people coming by, very curious and intrigued by what's happening. And so we decided, let's put it in a place where people would naturally go to anyway.
1: On the weekend,
11: Chill out, rather than a place that you're just passing by. And it really is, you know, Singaporeans, right? We're all like rushing to get something done. To say stop for a while, really? But, you know, at New Baru, you're already likely to be there to pause a little bit. And it's what a better place to really catalyze and inspire more of that inspiration, the idea of just staying with yourselves, spending time with one another. And so we also added activities. We have many more activities. We've brought in a whole bunch of folks, small enterprises, folks who are really very passionate about wellness. We've brought them to the venue. We're also partnering with many of the folks at the venue.
1: Yes.
11: So it's almost all in with New Baru. It's bigger for more people. And we hope people find a chance to drop by if they haven't been there before.
1: Yeah, for sure. Tell us a bit more about the programs and activities that you have lined up, because you've got two full days of it. And how did you decide on this particular combination?
11: Yeah. Great question. So we think about 5G digital wellness. There was 5Gs that we were actually looking at, not just the telco 5G.
1: Yeah.
11: We're looking at glow, glide, grow, ground and gather.
1: Yeah.
11: So one is a sense of validation, a sense of relaxation, wanting to learn and being curious, and then comfort and connection. So we actually decided, let's really try and address all of these needs that we at the end of the day, what we're looking for when we get our digital connection and translate them into real life experiences. So we've got a collab with Soil Boy. So that's planting stuff. It's really pretty, really pretty space, really pretty plants.
1: Yeah.
11: We've got table tennis at Top Table. I didn't even realize there was space for table tennis. So that's at the top floor. We've got watercolors with pencils as well, together with pencils and chalks. We've got yoga outside. So we're also making use of the lawn space outside.
1: Yeah.
11: And we've got music and other booths that people can buy really cool things and support local entrepreneurs.
1: Yeah. So a different form of 5G, not just about connection, but think about glow, glide, grow, ground and gather.
11: Which is yours?
1: Oh, let me see. I think I'm a mix of glow and gather because I like to enjoy, you know, company with other people as
11: So that's nice. And most people we find also have that. Like most of the time, a lot of us connect online because we're trying to grow the connection that we have with somebody else.
1: Yeah.
11: bring that somebody else to New Bauru and, you know, enjoy all five senses of being connected rather than just the on the screen visual version of it.
1: For sure. I mean, it's everything is great on the screen, but yeah, take it out into real life as well. Yeah. And so you're working with some local names for the festival, Toy Chia. How did those collaborations come about? So you mentioned Soil Boy. That's quite a mouthful. Soil Boy. But you've also got the Hush Retreats and Chalk and Pencils as well. Tell us more.
11: So some of these folks we've actually worked with last year, they were very excited. We were very excited. They were very keen to make it even better. And so we listened to them and we tried to figure out how we can involve them more deeply in this year's edition of it, Digital Wellness. But we obviously, because of the size of the venue and more things we wanted to do, because we are increasingly ambitious about it, we talked to the folks in New Bauru and we actually got recommendations from the partners that we were with. Who else do you think feel the same way? And so there are a lot of nice like-minded folks who are at the venue this weekend.
1: Nice. What do you think some of these workshops and activities can do to help people really slow down, reset, or just reconnect with anything else beyond their screens?
11: Yeah, so hopefully what happens is you go to New Bauru with your phone, preferably with a StarHub connection, but not necessarily we welcome them all. Yeah. But what happens is that you then maybe send a final text to somebody for a while, you do a little bit of ChatGPT and AI, and then because it's so good and you've got that all covered, you put your phone down and then you pause and really center the time on the activity you're working on and with the person that you're doing it with. Yeah. But if you didn't bring anyone and you're alone, even better. Make a new connection.
1: Wow.
11: And make a new friend. And over something that is physical, something that's very tactical, tactile, tactical, tactile. And then make new friends beyond and actually learn about relearn perhaps some of the skills of human connection. So I think that's, at the end of the day, connecting lives on top of just connected through, you know.
1: I think it takes a lot of courage to attend an event alone. And I do think we can all be a bit friendlier to our fellow Singaporeans. Oh, so yeah, definitely that's a nice way if people can make friends at that event, that's such a wonderful outcome of this as well. So Toy Chia, StarHub's research has found that 7 in 10 people in Singapore turn to screens to actually cope with everyday pressure. Right. So when they're stressed, they just want to doom scroll to take their minds off things for a while, perhaps. 80% still, after that, the irony is that they feel mentally drained after prolonged screen time. So what is supposed to help us relax is also contributing to our tiredness.
11: That's right.
1: So what do you make of this? It's a vicious cycle, right?
11: It is. You know, I liken it a little bit like when we plan for trips going overseas and we want to visit a place.
1: Yeah.
11: We read about it. It's so exciting. And we spend all the time planning.
1: Yeah.
11: And it's tough because it's hard to Google for stuff. You try to call people up to fix it. And then when you actually get there, you're like tired already.
1: And all then, the logistics is taking so all your energy.
11: Absolutely. So, you know, you go to, and then you're just checking off what you had planned to see, like a bucket list, and you move on. And you come back from the trip instead of feeling relaxed, completely tired.
1: They always say you need a vacation from the vacation.
11: Absolutely. So how can we make... have a better and balanced relationship between the technology, the connectedness. So in order to have the physical, real life experience better. So having that balanced relationship is so important. My personal experience is I do yoga over the weekends.
1: Nice.
11: Asked by my wife to do it. And she's fantastic. Listening, by the way.
1: Well, hi, Mrs. Tan. Yeah, good. I'm a yoga practitioner too.
11: Cool. But I still get on my phone. And so not during yoga.
1: Not during class, right?
11: So I turn up early and the phone's with me and I make sure everything I need to do is done quickly, efficiently. I put my mind at ease that I don't have to search for something too long, etc. And then I put my phone down.
1: Yes.
11: And then the next hour on yoga, I'm no longer worried about the half-written email, which for some reason couldn't get sent properly, or the search thing that I have got stuck because my connection was bad. It's all done. I'm sorted.
1: Okay.
11: And then I yoga well.
1: Yeah,
11: I think that's that balance so that we live together. And you know, with AI, it's going to help us so much.
1: Yeah.
11: But let's hope it doesn't overtake us because after all, it's humans for humans, right?
1: So the digital connectivity helps us in our productivity, and then it gives us the peace of mind to then go and do, you know, the stuff that doesn't involve the screen.
11: See, yeah. Not so difficult. You got
1: it. Sounds great in practice, yeah, but let's see. It sounds great in theory, but yes. I think in practice, a lot of us still, you know, we'll get there. I'm sure we'll get there. So I also got to ask you about the digital BMI quiz. So our yes. producer actually took it and she scored 16, Jane, with a recommendation to play a screen-free game. Have you taken it yourself, Deutsche?
11: I have. I am a grow. I can't remember the actual number,
1: yeah.
11: but the thing I do with my phone, the worst thing I do with my phone in terms of spending a lot of time
1: yeah.
11: is I'm just like consuming lots of as much information and learning yeah. as much as yeah. I can. I
1: of
11: go
1: course.
11: Down that rabbit
1: the
11: hole.
1: The content route, right?
11: The content yeah. route. And yeah. then I learn about something, I hear about something like, say, AI and the new ChatGPT or the new phone that's going to launch from Apple.
1: Yeah.
11: And then I'm in this really deep hole of yes. freaking out all that stuff. The idea is to do a bit of that, enough of that. And then knowing that that's what triggers you yeah. and that's what you see, that you yearn,
1: yeah.
11: Put that aside and translate that into real life learning. Mm. Hence the tip, which is play the game, but play with a real yeah. human, like
1: oh,
11: in
1: okay,
11: real
1: okay.
11: person,
1: so,
11: right?
1: Jane, go play with a human, please.
11: That sounds okay. But yeah.
1: Oh, no, I mean that in the real game, yeah.
11: Yeah, and have fun. Like
1: yes,
11: at the end of the
1: of
11: day,
1: course.
11: There's so many things yeah. we can do to have fun
1: yeah.
11: That still meets our needs. I think that the digital BMI survey just kind of enlightens that okay. a little bit and tease it out
1: yes.
11: for us.
1: Okay, I got to go do mine as well. So coming back to the festival, for someone who's not been to New Baru before, tell us a bit more about what they can expect, like how the activities will be spread out, and is there anything they should know about the registration before they head down?
11: Yeah. Well, we would be really bad if we made it very difficult.
1: Yeah.
11: So it's really, really very easy.
1: Straightforward. Just show up.
11: Yeah. Yeah, just show up. 10 to 6 tomorrow and Sunday.
1: Yeah.
11: There's no registration. You do get some stuff when you register, but it doesn't matter.
1: Okay.
11: We welcome everyone. Yeah.
1: Can you register on the spot?
11: You can register on the spot.
1: Yeah.
11: You can register ahead. There's some classes or some sessions that are unfortunately capacity limited.
1: Of course. Yeah.
11: So book those.
1: Understandably so. Yeah.
11: But otherwise, just turn up and have fun.
1: Yeah, come go with an open mind and, you know, like Toisha said, maybe make a new friend or two.
11: That's right.
1: Yeah. So what do you ultimately, Toisha, what do you hope people will take away from this festival about wellness, both digital and offline, and finding that balance that works for them?
11: Yeah, that's such a simple but such a reflective question. Mm. We hope we inspire people to live better. With that, we understand that technology plays a very important role to live better.
1: Yeah.
11: Have that balance.
1: Yeah.
11: And then you'll be all good.
1: All right. It sounds like it's going to be a really, really fun weekend at New Baru. So please head down. The StarHub 5G Wellness Festival takes place at New Baru on the 12th and 13th of September. So this is this weekend from 10 a.m. to 6 p.m. Admission is free, but advanced registration, as we said, required for selected workshops. And they can do that on the StarHub website, right? We've been speaking today on the Wellness Hour to Tan Toi Chia, who is Chief of People, Organization and Communications at StarHub. And we've had our StarHub Hublink come in as well. Toi Chia, always a pleasure speaking to you. Thank you so much for coming on the Wellness Hour.
11: Thanks, Cheryl.
1: Thank you.
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10: Now, the Wellness Hour with Cheryl Goh.
1: Yes, hello. Welcome to the Wellness Hour with me, Cheryl Goh. Now, from marathons to high rocks, more Singaporeans are taking on bigger fitness challenges. But being active and feeling healthy doesn't always tell us what's really going on when it comes to the heart. So when should we get checked? What warning signs should we pay attention to? And who might benefit from, you know, further screening and further tests? Well, that's what we're going to discuss today with our guest on the Wellness Hour, Dr. Bharat Vasudev Kialani, who is a consultant cardiologist with the Department of Cardiology at NHG Heart Institute at Tan Tock Seng Hospital.
13: Being physically active is really one of the best things you can do for your heart. But fitness and cardiovascular health are not exactly the same thing. Some heart conditions can remain silent, even in people that do exercise regularly. So the key is to really build up your training and pay attention to some of the risk factors, particularly if you are of a slightly older age or you have a family history or have some underlying medical issues like blood pressure or cholesterol.
1: So for someone who is, you know, healthy and has been training regularly, Dr. Bharat, when should they still consider getting their heart checked before taking on a race or stepping up on the intensity of their workouts? Could you tell us what should they be paying attention to?
13: I would recommend a cardiac assessment if someone is about to start very high intensity exercise for the first time, or actually making a significant jump in training intensity, meaning they're going from a low intensity to a very high intensity, especially if they have cardiovascular risk factors. These include increasing age, high blood pressure, higher cholesterol, diabetes, smoking, or a strong family history of cardiac disease, or even episodes where family members have passed away early from heart problems. The kind of symptoms that we do recommend watching out for, particularly as people engage in more exercise and more activity, includes things like chest discomfort. If you have unexplained breathlessness, palpitations, pre-fainting or fainting spells, as these are all warning signs of a potential underlying condition, especially if, you know, you feel fit at the start, but develop these symptoms as you exercise. These are symptoms that we would recommend further cardiac evaluation for.
1: Okay, but ultimately exercise, Dr. Bharat, is still quite an important part of staying healthy. I think we're all encouraged to do a bit more movement here in Singapore. But someone who is preparing for their next big event, or perhaps just looking to hit a certain fitness goal, what are some sensible ways that they can, you know, train hard while also still looking after their heart?
13: The sort of biggest principle that I like to advocate for is progression rather than sudden escalation. Mm. So build your training volume and intensity gradually. Give your body time to recover, you know, to build up that physical fitness. It's also important to have a mixture of endurance, strength, and low intensity sessions rather than constantly training at a high or maximum intensity. Particularly with Singapore's heat, it's important to always stay hydrated. And as we've alluded to earlier, don't train or push through concerning symptoms. Mm. We're moving towards an era of individualized medicine and individualized health. And so it's important for each person to know their own risk profile. We're pretty clear, exercise is overwhelmingly beneficial for the heart, and people should not be frightened away from challenging themselves. But the aim is, I think, to train intelligently and recognize any warning signs to make sure that any significant cardiovascular risk factors are addressed before you then push yourself to the next level.
1: You just heard a snippet of one of our chats on the Wellness Hour. Join me, Cheryl Goh, Mondays to Fridays, 12 o'clock, for more conversations on the Wellness Hour.
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1: Yes, it is 1 o'clock on this Friday, the 11th of September. Welcome to your Encore Hour here on CNA 938. Coming up, a replay of Mind Your Money, where, you know, an impossible deadline, a wrong decision, or an inappropriate comment. When should you challenge your boss? We're going to find out. Also, on a replay of the Wellness Hour, ever wondered what happens when your spouse is also your teammate, training partner, and sometimes your biggest competitor? Well, we're going to hear from one very inspiring canoeing couple. But first, let's get you the news. True Fitness and True Yoga are set to close their Singapore outlets due to losses and mounting liabilities. Their Hong Kong parent company says fierce competition, rising customer acquisition costs and high operating expenses hurt the business. It says boutique gyms, residential gyms and online fitness services have also reduced demand for traditional memberships. The Singapore Group operates 10 fitness and yoga outlets under the brands of True Fitness, TFX and Yoga Edition. Its liabilities reached about 634 million Hong Kong dollars or over 102 million Singapore dollars at the end of August. Provisional liquidators have been appointed, with the outlets expected to close as the liquidation process begins. And trade and economic ties are expected to feature high on the agenda when Russian President Vladimir Putin and Indian Prime Minister Narendra Modi hold talks today on the sidelines of the BRICS summit. The two men recently met on the sidelines of the Shanghai Cooperation Organization summit in Kyrgyzstan. Ishan Garg reports on the leaders' agenda from New Delhi, where the summit is being held.
15: Well, trade, investment, economics are certainly going to be very high on the agenda. And Russia also says that it wants to discuss the issues of transportation also with New Delhi, potentially looking at ways in which India and Russia can connect their coastal areas, especially India's eastern coast, to Russia's far east side. The two countries have already been working on multiple projects, including connecting Russia's Vladivostok port to India's eastern coastline. But of course, defense is going to be one of the bigger items on the agenda. We understand that Russia is trying to push for at least five more units of S-400 missile defense system. There's also going to be a talks about upgrading nearly 260 fighter jets that India has already purchased from Russia. These Sukhoi fighter jets, which Russia now wants to convert into Super Sukhois by adding more firepower to them. On top of that, we understand that there is going to be a broader conversation along how India and Russia can move into less of a procurement style of defense partnership and more of a joint production and possibly even joint development down the line type of defense partnership. But of course, the war in Ukraine is likely to loom all over the talks. We understand just days ago, Prime Minister Narendra Modi had called for moving away from endless wars to the end of war. And we understand this could also be highlighted once again when Prime Minister Modi meets President Vladimir Putin.
1: Philippine authorities are racing to find more survivors in the ferry fire off the coast of Palawan. Rescuers are struggling to enter the MV Jane Astor because of extreme heat and the risk of explosions. Yasmin Yonkers reports.
18: Smoke has continued to billow from the vessel more than 40 hours after the fire was first reported. More than 80 people are still missing, and the Philippine Coast Guard said that it remains hopeful. It pointed to previous operations in which survivors were found even a week after a disaster. Well, a total of 134 people were listed on the boat's manifest. Five people died, while 43 have been rescued. The Philippine Coast Guard said that two people listed on the manifest had clarified that they never actually boarded the ship. And it also said that the ship had undergone a safety inspection in March, and issues found were rectified soon after. The vessel had also passed pre-departure safety checks before it set sail. The Maritime Industry Authority has launched an investigation to determine what caused the fire and to verify whether safety standards were complied with. Authorities haven't ruled out the possibility of overloading.
1: And that was Yasmin Yonkers there. An escalation over another crucial waterway in the Middle East is sparking fears of a second front in the U.S.-Iran war. Iran-backed Houthi rebels have reportedly captured a key port city in Yemen in the biggest territorial gain for the group since a 2022 truce to end a civil war. CNA's Julie Yu tells us more.
19: According to witnesses and military sources, the rebels fought off Yemen's Saudi-backed government forces in Mocha. The seizure leaves the group only 75 kilometers away from the Bab el-Mandeb Strait. It's a crucial passage linking Asia and Europe, where around 12% of the world's goods pass through. The conduit has been increasingly important to global oil supplies, since shipping on the opposite side of the Arabian Peninsula, via the Strait of Hormuz, has been impeded during the U.S.-Iran conflict. Military sources tell Reuters that the Houthis have reached the Red Sea island of Hanish. They have already been attacking ships transiting through Bab al-Mandeb for years. But analysts say the latest advancement along the Yemeni coast would strengthen their maritime leverage. The group, however, insists it poses no threat to international shipping. It reiterates the Red Sea passage is safe for all vessels except Saudis. Saudi Arabia, the world's largest oil exporter, has largely relied on the route after the Persian Gulf was effectively closed. Meanwhile, Saudi-backed groups have reportedly carried out airstrikes in Houthi-controlled areas in Yemen in support of the pro-government forces. The attacks in the western Jauf province come after Houthis launched missiles and drones at cities and oil facilities in southern Saudi Arabia.
1: Now, for those who remember the world before September 11th, 2001, much of life today can seem almost unrecognizable. Now, the attacks 25 years ago transformed how we travel, ushered in an age of mass surveillance, and set in motion wars that are still shaping the Middle East. It also changed how entire communities in the U.S. are seen and treated. From New York, Mitch McCain speaks with Jeffrey C. Price, professor of aviation and aerospace sciences at the Metropolitan State University of Denver, in this report.
20: Facial recognition, baggage scanning, and passenger screenings. At airports across the world, this is simply an everyday part of travelling. But the security surrounding modern air travel can be traced back to one morning 25 years ago. Before the attacks on America, international aviation security looked very different. Bottles of liquid were allowed, and America's Federal Aviation Administration even allowed passengers to take blades of up to 4 inches on board aircraft.
21: A lot of people think 9/11 was a screening failure. It really wasn't. It was a policy failure to allow those items on a plane. Had those been discovered at the checkpoint when the hijackers came through, they simply would have been given right back to them because that's what the policy said.
20: That changed after 9/11. Just over 2 months after the attacks, Congress created the Transportation Security Administration, or TSA, taking passenger screening out of the airlines' hands and putting it under federal control. It led to stringent new measures, such as the screening of all checked baggage, the expansion of the Federal Air Marshal Service, and reinforced cockpit doors. The new rules that America was quick to enforce were eventually rolled out globally.
1: We get some sports news now, and in football, American football, the San Francisco 49ers have beaten the Los Angeles Rams 27-7 in the NFL's first regular season game in Australia. The 49ers quarterback, Brock Purdy, threw four 205 yards and three touchdowns. Rams quarterback, Matthew Stafford, the reigning NFL most valuable player, failed to throw a touchdown and was replaced late in the game, which drew more than 100,000 fans. It was the seventh largest attendance for a regular season NFL game and the second largest one played internationally. That's your news with me, Cheryl Goh. Headlines anytime on CNA 938 and CNA.asia. All right, let's do a check on the roads for you right now. Seems like there's nothing major to report, so please have a smooth and safe drive wherever you are. Weather-wise today, thundery showers over many areas in the late morning and into the early afternoon as well. Temperatures ranging from 24 to 34 degrees Celsius, and air quality currently in the high moderate range because the PSI is between 74 to 97. Remember to drink lots of water, stay hydrated as we head into the weekend.
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16: Now, Mind Your Money with Cheryl Goh.
1: Yes, hello. Welcome to Mind Your Money with me, Cheryl Goh. Now, we may be quick to complain after a difficult meeting, but saying something in the room can feel far riskier. Well, on the Work It podcast, Nat Fettelvero and Gerald Tan spoke earlier with Sharon Ismail, their guest, as well as a leadership coach, Pan Huiyan, about what keeps employees quiet and how to raise concerns constructively. And he joins us now to tell us more. Good to have you with us as always, Nat.
22: Great to be here.
1: Yeah, what a conversation. So the episode opens with a familiar contradiction, mm-hmm. right? People may feel, you know, they can complain freely among colleagues, but you know, go quiet when a concern is actually raised to the person in question, which is likely the boss, right? So what tends to hold them back?
0: Well, I think what we took away from that conversation is really that it's not so much that, you know, us workers, we are afraid to speak up just because, like, we don't feel like there's a safe space to speak up, but we're making mental calculations in our head. We're weighing the risk of speaking up, not just because we feel like our boss will clamp down on us.
1: Yeah.
0: You could have a great boss, but also sometimes you're thinking, should I be speaking up in this moment? If I speak now, is anything going to change? Is anything that I want going to be achieved?
1: Yeah.
0: So there are varied reasons why people don't speak up at the workplace. And I think it's really just identifying those moments and identifying the best ways to move forward that really helps people speak up.
1: Yeah. And when we sort of like complain to our colleagues, that's more of just a rant, right? It's just processing it and just getting it out. You know, likely nothing's going to happen from our little complaint session with our colleagues, but I think it's just to, I don't know, verbalizing it just, I don't know, makes it feel a little bit better, like more manageable.
0: Yeah, but also, at least personally, there have been times where I'm afraid to speak up, less because I'm

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1: You're right, like maybe they need time to process the information, yeah. Or when they're actually doing whatever they need to do, then that's when the questions start to surface, right?
2: Exactly. Because
1: yeah, it's sometimes at the moment, many of us may be drawing a blank.
2: Yeah.
1: So your leadership coach, Hui Yan, also shared that her leadership style changed during crunch time because that left some of her team members feeling like minions.
2: Yeah.
1: Tell us what happened and how she rebuilt that trust.
2: Right. Yeah. So she was referring to perhaps a time earlier in her career when she was working in a tech company. She, at that point in time, was a manager who has been known to be, in her words, pretty chill.
1: Okay.
2: Her team members felt empowered to speak up, to give feedback in the moment. And so she thought that she had built up this psychologically safe workplace where people can express their opinions without fear of backlash or anything like that. But all that went away the moment that a tech winter hit. So tech winter hit, the company wasn't doing so well. And so they went into what, a lot of companies call war mode.
1: Oh, okay.
2: And in that war mode, meetings were canceled to allow different team members to focus on executing their responsibilities.
1: Okay.
2: And some meetings were truncated as well. And so it was only after that she heard from some of her team members that during that particular point in time, they felt like minions. They didn't feel like their voice was valued.
1: Right.
2: They didn't feel like their opinions mattered as much.
1: Okay.
2: They didn't feel like, anybody up top really wanted to hear what they had to say.
1: And so they were just executing orders.
2: 100%, yeah. And okay. I think that just points to the fact that you can spend a lot of time building culture, building the right processes and policies to allow people to speak up. But the moment that it's tested is really when companies hit a hard time. When you hit a hard time, are you still holding by those values?
1: Mm-hmm.
2: Are you still making sure that everybody's voice is heard? Are you still making sure that people feel empowered and have the space to let you know when they think that you're going about things the wrong way? And it may seem, at least in this instance, it seemed like Hui Yan was able to, push the team through, the company survived that tech winter. But in the worst cases, it can actually manifest in, the leader not exactly choosing the right path for the company or the team.
1: Yeah.
2: And that having consequences because nobody felt that they were allowed to question
1: their
2: decisions.
1: Right.
2: Yeah.
1: So how did she manage to recover from this?
2: She didn't so much talk about how she recovered from that, but more of what she wanted to do differently, which is really, make sure that in the future hard times or whenever a future tech winter were to happen, she would probably try to have a more conscious mind on making sure that people were able to speak up to specifically have avenues for them to speak up.
1: Mm.
2: So this is where, like we were talking about earlier, maybe having an open door policy.
1: Mm.
2: Even if you're going to be canceling some meetings, making meetings shorter to allow people to focus on their work, you still need to make sure that they know that you are open to any feedback, any ideas, any pushback, and that maybe we don't have time in the meeting because we're canceling some of them, we're making them shorter, but you can always come to me.
1: Yeah, like you can catch me anytime.
2: Yeah.
1: Drop okay,
2: me a
1: so
2: message,
1: just make yourself
2: coffee.
1: Available.
2: 100%, yeah.
1: Okay, I got it. The thing is, some situations, may be more sensitive than others when it comes to speaking up. So when the conversation turned to inappropriate comments about a colleague, where did the guest sort of like draw the line between addressing it carefully or formally escalating it, I'm guessing, to HR?
2: Yeah. Well, this is where things got a little bit dicey because it really depends on who your boss is. which sucks to hear, but
1: agree.
2: If your boss is the kind that maybe, they said something a little unkind about a colleague of yours in passing, and you know that they're not usually the type, it's good to just ask them what they mean. They could have some context to the situation.

0: situation that you don't exactly understand. Mm. And so at least you will know where they're coming from. And then you can decide whether from there you can push back and say, hey, I don't think that was necessary or nice or professional even.
1: Yeah.
0: But it's really when that starts to affect your work and maybe affect the boss's work, maybe affect that colleague who's being talked about.
1: The team's morale overall, right?
0: Yeah, and that's when you should really escalate it to HR, because then it is becoming a blocker for things, right? But, you know, I think we all agreed on the couch that it is really something that you want to clarify first before seeking formal. Yeah.
1: So don't bypass
0: your boss's head immediately.
1: Don't do that.
0: Try and see where they're coming from. And even if you don't agree, at least you know for sure that's what they're talking about.
1: But get clarity from the person involved in the first place, right? Okay, okay. That's a good point. You also tested this all too familiar scenario. The boss proposes a deadline that everyone knows is unrealistic, but the room stays silent. So there's this framework, PREP. How can that help us to kind of push back and get a more reasonable deadline?
0: So, I mean, we've all been in a situation where we're in a room, maybe it's crunch time, maybe like there's something that just needs to be done. And the boss is like, hey, so everybody, we're going to need to execute this whatever project by next week. And everyone's just looking at each other but not saying anything, because they're like, oh, I know for a fact we can't do next week, and with what resources. But only after the meeting they start talking about amongst themselves about it, right? So the best way to really address this is, and first of all, you should address it in the moment, because that's where everyone's there, everyone's internally a stakeholder for that project, and it concerns everyone's work, right? So Huyen had this framework, PREP, prep. First, it starts with P. Point. So state your position very clearly.
1: Okay.
0: So, hey boss, I think that deadline is not feasible. And then reason R, explain why you think it's not feasible, right? And then E, example, give evidence or concrete examples as to, you know, to kind of paint the picture for the boss, you know, really show them that you've thought this through and that you are not just pushing back because you're a little bit lazy to, you know, get into crunch time. And then go back to your point, P. So PREP, that can really help, you know, make things not confrontational. Make sure that whatever you are pushing back on is very objective and not about feelings or not about the people involved, and it's really just about the work.
1: Okay, so point, reason, example or evidence, and then back to the point again. So the sandwich method when it comes to the prep framework. That's very cool, very, very helpful too. Thanks for sharing that with our listeners, Nat. So there's the other difficult issue of a manager repeatedly taking credit for someone else's work. I think we all know of situations like that. How can an employee make their contribution more visible without turning it into a confrontation or a, hey, you stole my thunder situation?
0: I mean, I feel like this happens a lot when the work that you're doing is group work.
1: It's a team or department effort, right?
0: And maybe it you know, the end result is a presentation. One person's gonna front it. You're not gonna do a school style like everybody takes turns presenting something, you know. But and when that happens, maybe your boss may slip into certain language that implies that all of this was their effort. It's probably best not to speak up in that moment, because I imagine whether it's a pitch to a client, whether it's a presentation to the boss's boss, there's an external stakeholder involved, right? Aside from you and your boss, there's someone on the outside of that group. And so you don't want to disrupt the meeting and be like, actually, that was my work. Because it's not useful to the meeting at all, right? So the best way that you can go about this is after the meeting, maybe don't just go to your boss and say, I feel like you took credit for my work, because again, unhelpful, what are you really going to achieve? But just seek clarity as to why they did that. Again, clarity always important, but also state your intent. So you could maybe just bypass the whole like accusatory language that and just go straight to like, hey, I feel like I want to do more for this project. So maybe in the next iteration of this presentation, could I be the one to present this particular part? Because I want to, you know, grow in my career. I want to do something new. I want to show people maybe the nuances of what I've been working through that are not in copy on the deck. So that's a way to, you know, show your boss that you're not also trying to steal their thunder.
1: Yeah.
0: you're trying to do this for yourself.
1: So you're approaching it from a, like a value add position, yeah, where like, yeah, you know, I've got more of the inside information that, yeah, I can drop that you're right, not listed in the, yes, deck.
0: but it's very important, if it is a presentation to your boss's boss, don't go around your boss and just talk to the boss's boss and be like, hey, actually that was all me. Don't create friction where there's already plenty of it. Yeah,
1: because that might reflect badly on you as,
0: yes,
1: well.
0: Right? Exactly.
1: Yeah. Okay. Whoa. Really very helpful people relationship tips in today's chat, Nat. One more. The conversation also brought up the pressure that middle managers face because they're managing up and they're managing down. So how can they create a safer environment when they have to deliver difficult news or they just don't have the answers yet?
0: Yeah, I think it is very important for managers to be straightforward. You don't want to, just because you know the news is difficult, you want to create a soft landing for it. You don't want to dance around the point, right? You want to get the point delivered, but also communicate that there are avenues where we can discuss the outcome of whatever the news is, right? Mm. So let's say we're talking about layoffs, right? If layoffs are coming, you want to let your team know so that if anybody has any plans or anything, like they are able to adjust, you know, maybe some people can start on their job hunts already. You don't want to go with like, hey, you're all valued members of this team, I really appreciate blah blah blah, blah. And you spend so much time just like praising them just to
1: bring them
0: all the way back down and say like, but we're gonna have to let you go.
1: Yeah.
0: So, you know, yeah, be very straightforward. It's the same when you're doing an upwards as well. Your manager is not gonna want to sit there with you while you wax poetic for 2 minutes about how they're amazing. They want to know why you're speaking to them, right? So
1: like,
0: just bring up the issue. Hey, I want to talk about this problem that we're having in operations or in executing certain projects. I want to try this solution. Can I get your green light to do this? Can I get some feedback maybe? Or have you encountered this challenge or situation before? Maybe you could help with some insight into how it was dealt with in the previous time.
1: Okay.
0: So managing up, managing down, just try to be straightforward, get to the point. You want to cushion the blow, but maybe afterwards instead of like spending so much time beforehand.
1: Yeah, don't have that anticlimactic kind of lead up, right? Yeah. Okay.
0: And we all know that sandwich method never really works anyway.
1: Yes, indeed. Okay. And then in Ask Work It, a junior employee was worried about being blamed for a mistake the whole team missed. So how do you and Gerald suggest she protect herself?
0: Right. Yeah. So, well, this is part of the podcast. It's a segment from the podcast where some of our listeners write in, which, you know, if anyone's listening, you got a work problem, just write to us, cnapodcasts@mediacorp.com.sg.
1: Yeah.
0: And this particular listener was saying that the team missed a mistake. Right, there was a mistake that got through several layers of checks and it just, you know, it resulted in everybody not even knowing who should have caught the mistake.
1: Oh dear.
0: And because she's a junior employee, she was worried that it's all going to fall on her. She's going to become a scapegoat. So she was unwilling to throw her team members under the bus, which is very nice of her. But it creates a situation, right? How do you defend yourself without pointing fingers at others? I think as Gerald, you know, illustrated, it's very straightforward. All you have to do is go back in time a little bit and see what you did for that project. Where was this mistake in the process, right? Were you in charge of doing something during that point in time that you should have caught it? Were you supposed to do something that you didn't? Did you do something that you weren't supposed to? Document everything. In a postmortem, is going to be a little bit fuzzy, maybe depending on how long this project actually took to execute. But you're going to want to document everything so that when the eventual finger pointing starts going your direction, you have ammo to kind of fight back. And Gerald made it very clear, you don't have to throw under the bus, but you can and you should defend yourself.
1: Build your defenses, right? Don't attack, but just build your own defenses.
0: Exactly. Right? So just keep yourself safe. Just make clear that like, hey, I understand that this happened. I did everything as outlined in maybe our, you know, SOPs and our guidelines. Everything went well. Maybe it was just a freak accident, right? Something that no one caught because it's never happened before. We don't have SOPs to prevent this from happening. But that's also an opportunity for you to suggest, maybe there's a solution. Maybe we tweak our processes to do things differently so that this doesn't happen again. And that just shows initiative, right? So you don't have to point fingers to like bring up the problem again and again. Just try to find a solution.
1: Yeah, for sure. Well, very, very useful tips on this week's episode. So please go listen to the Work It podcast, the full episode available on CNA.Asia, Spotify, Apple Podcasts, and YouTube. And yes, if you want to write into the team with a query for Nat and Gerald, CNApodcast@mediacorp.com.sg. Nat, always a pleasure having you on. Thank you.
0: Thank you.
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1: Time for your news on CNA 938, and you're with me, Cheryl Goh. An escalation over another crucial waterway in the Middle East is sparking fears of a second front in the US-Iran war. Iran-backed Houthi rebels have reportedly captured a key port city in Yemen in the biggest territorial gain for the group since a 2022 truce to end a civil war. CNA's Julie Yu has more.
16: According to witnesses and military sources, the rebels fought off Yemen's Saudi-backed government forces in Mocha. The seizure leaves the group only 75 kilometers away from the Bab el-Mandeb Strait. It's a crucial passage linking Asia and Europe, where around 12% of the world's goods pass through. The conduit has been increasingly important to global oil supplies since shipping on the opposite side of the Arabian Peninsula via the Strait of Hormuz has been impeded during the U.S.-Iran conflict. Military sources tell Reuters that the Houthis have reached the Red Sea island of Hanish. They have already been attacking ships transiting through Bab el-Mandeb for years. But analysts say the latest advancement along the Yemeni coast would strengthen their maritime leverage. The group, however, insists it poses no threat to international shipping. It reiterates the Red Sea passage is safe for all vessels except Saudis. Saudi Arabia, the world's largest oil exporter, has largely relied on the route after the Persian Gulf was effectively closed. Meanwhile, Saudi-backed groups have reportedly carried out airstrikes in Houthi-controlled areas in Yemen in support of the pro-government forces. The attacks in the western Jauf province come after Houthis launched missiles and drones at cities and oil facilities in southern Saudi Arabia.
1: At least 24 people have been killed in a fire in eastern Congo. The blaze broke out in the rebel-controlled city of Bukavu, destroying around 300 houses and at least two schools. Arnold Gay has the details.
7: The Rwanda-backed AFC M23 movement says nearly 30 people were injured, adding it's investigating the cause of the fire. Healthcare workers say boys and girls in school uniform were brought to several hospitals. There, they're struggling to keep track of the number of injured because there are so many. Officials warn the death toll from the fire could rise. Bukavu has been under the control of the AFC M23 movement since it seized the city during a lightning advance across eastern Congo early last year. Congolese media say the city has suffered several fires in recent days, including one last Sunday that destroyed more than 45 homes. Reports citing observers say fires are common in Congolese cities where tightly packed buildings and illegal connections to the power grid can make blazes difficult to contain.
1: And still in your news, more than 600 children in Indonesia were exposed to violent extremism on social media this year, fueling concerns over extremist content online. Indonesia is preparing a regional action plan to counter this, expected to be launched early next year. Saini Saifulbari Ismail files this report from Bekasi, Indonesia.
8: Gaming centers are surging in popularity among the younger generation, transforming gaming from an isolated at-home activity into a shared social experience. It's reshaping how they form friendships and build communities. Experts say gaming doesn't make young people violent, but repeated exposure to harmful content can pose risks to those who are vulnerable. In November last year, 96 people were injured when explosive devices went off on a school campus. Police identified the perpetrator as a 17-year-old who was part of an online true crime community focused on real-life violent crimes. Investigators say he had suffered a long-term psychological trauma linked to chronic bullying and social isolation. Indonesia's counter-terrorism unit Densus 88 identified more than 600 children exposed to violent extremism on social media and other online platforms in the first 8 months of 2026. The children aged 11 to 18 were identified across 34 Indonesian provinces.
1: That's your news with me, Cheryl Goh. 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Asia Business Now on CNA 938. The surge in U.S. borrowing costs shows no sign of easing despite Washington's efforts to rein in long-term yields. Yields on U.S. government bonds due in 10 to 30 years remained near multi-year highs, with the 30-year yield hitting its highest level since 2007. Now, that suggests U.S. Treasury Secretary Scott Bessent's expanded buyback plan did little to convince investors it can ease pressure on long-term borrowing costs. The U.S. Treasury said it bought $5.2 billion U.S. dollars of long-term debt. That falls short of the $6 billion target under a plan to triple the size of its buybacks from $2 billion per operation. Another potential source of pressure on U.S. debt markets was President Trump's pledge to give every U.S. adult citizen a $5,000 dividend if Republicans win midterm elections. The proposal could cost Washington's coffers more than $1 trillion. And Jeff Palmer is multi-asset CIO at Cohen & Steers. Inflation is just one of the several factors pressuring the Treasury.
11: I think one of the interesting things about the way that bond yields have behaved this year is I think it's also been in response to stronger growth, or at least really resilient growth. One of the things that we've seen over the last few years, there's been multiple supply shocks, supply chain challenges, concerns about tariffs last year, and growth in the U.S. and the rest of the world has actually held up quite well. So I think some of this is about growth. Some of it is, of course, about inflation. I think debt levels are a bit of a concern, but we've known about the higher levels of debt for some time. So I don't think that's the incremental issue that's probably been driving markets higher. I think the buybacks raise some challenges for markets, right? It suggests that Treasury is maybe a little bit concerned about the levels that we're at. That always kind of tends to push markets towards those sorts of directions, especially like 5%, sort of these big levels. I think investors do find the higher levels of yields quite attractive, especially because real interest rates have risen. But there's also probably some underlying concerns about equity markets, higher valuations, and the desire to diversify portfolios a little bit.
1: Now, pressure is growing in Washington for tougher AI rules after researchers inside the industry raise concerns about the technology. Calls are intensifying for greater AI oversight, with lawmakers from both parties pushing for new safeguards. Here's CNA's Elizabeth Neo.
13: OpenAI itself says it supports national AI safety requirements amid concerns that the technology could accelerate its own development. Congress has yet to agree on how far regulations should go. But increasingly stark warnings from AI researchers are adding momentum to push for more safeguards as the technology becomes more powerful. Anthropic's former researcher Jacob Clarkson accused the company and OpenAI of racing ahead without adequate safeguards. Another Anthropic scientist, Evan Hubinger, backed his concerns, warning the AI could threaten human survival. They're sounding the alarms that powerful AI models could accelerate beyond human control.
14: Because we're crossing the threshold at which AI is capable of designing better AI, and standard models suggest that that means progress goes very quickly indeed. So we've handed off control of society to AI systems that perhaps have their own goals and don't particularly care if those goals are inconsistent with human flourishing or even human survival.
13: Well, despite the safety concerns, the push to advance AI is not slowing and global competition is also heating up. Anthropic has accused China's moonshot AI of secretly using its Claude models to gain an edge. Commercial opportunities also continue to expand. Video CEO Jensen Huang said cybersecurity could become AI's next major market. And he sees AI increasingly used both to find software vulnerabilities and defend against cyber attacks. And OpenAI is pushing into finance, launching a version of ChatGPT for investment bankers and researchers with built-in data from major financial providers.
1: You also heard from William Macaskill, AI safety researcher at Forethought Research, in that report by Elizabeth Neal. That's your business news as it breaks on CNA.Asia. All right, let's do a check on your stock market right now. At home, the SCI is seeing minor losses and is down to 5,682 points. But lenders are marking gains. DBS Bank is 0.2% higher at $76.95. UOB is 0.5% higher at $41.21. OCBC Bank is 0.2% higher at $31.44. The rest of Asian markets, a sea of red after oil prices crossed $100 a barrel. Japan's Nikkei 225 down 2.3%. South Korea's KOSPI lost 2%. And Australia's ASX 200 is 1% lower. In China, Shanghai fell 1.7%. And the Hang Seng is 0.7% lower. Investor sentiment is being weighed down by a combination of weak global market forecast driven by soaring crude oil prices and ongoing domestic economic anxieties.
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1: One:41 is the time on this Friday, the 11th of September. I have no traffic updates for you, so please have a smooth and safe drive wherever you are. Otherwise, have a lovely weekend ahead. Before that, please stay tuned or keep it right here on CNA 938. Melanie Olivero ready to take you through the afternoon, starting with Made in SG at 2 o'clock. Before that, a replay of the Wellness Hour, where I speak to national canoeists Brandon Wee and Sosa Ng. They're a couple as well, parents to a newborn, oh, not so newborn, 7-month-old. They tell their story of how they manage their sport, their life, their love, their work as well. A really fun conversation there. Have a lovely weekend ahead. Cheryl Goh, I will catch you again on Monday. I'm saying bye-bye for now. Ciao, ciao.
18: Now, the Wellness Hour with Cheryl Goh.
1: Yes, hello. Welcome to the Wellness Hour with me, Cheryl Goh. Now, they say marriage is a team sport, but for my guest today, that is literally the case. So together since 2015, national canoeists Brandon Wee and So Seeing have navigated elite sport, marriage, and now family life side by side, both on and off the water. And they join me now to tell me more about their story. Brandon and Seeing, so nice to have you in the studio. Welcome.
19: Thank you. Good afternoon.
1: Yeah, and I see you're both proudly wearing the Team Singapore polo tee. So Singapore represent, yeah. So you've trained together for years, but when did you actually realize that your relationship was becoming a lot more than just a sporting partnership? Ooh, I love this.
19: Yeah, I don't think there is one particular moment where this happened.
1: Okay.
19: But I think throughout our time together, especially when I first like drawing the team.
1: Yeah.
19: I think we were just, we both had things gone aside outside of our paddling careers also.
1: I see.
19: So then we were training a lot in like the unearthly hours.
1: Okay.
19: So
1: okay,
19: then
1: okay.
19: I think a lot of the, it's just from the sheer amount of time that we spent together. So I think, yeah, we basically have no life lah.
1: Yeah. No, you have a very fulfilling life. You're representing Singapore.
19: But I think in general, what liked out to me was that he was a very open person.
1: Right.
19: So like during that time where, you know, we were like pushing it out together, I think I also had somebody to speak with.
1: Yeah.
19: And naturally, I think I just grew a bit closer to him. Yeah.
1: Yeah. And I think just having that understanding, because you're doing the same sport, right? So you face a lot of similar issues. So it's very, just very easy to talk to that person without context, right? You just can just say, oh, I can say this or say that. And then
19: exactly.
1: You don't have to explain the bigger picture. Right?
19: Yeah.
1: Okay. Okay. Yeah.
20: And I think it was kind of, we are in the same life stage. At that point of time, I was the youngest in the team.
1: I see.
20: Even as she joined a bit later, she was on the younger side as well.
1: I see.
20: She's 1 year older than me.
1: Uh-huh.
20: But she was a little bit more junior in the team.
1: In the career stage. Yeah.
20: Canoeing stage. And so I think, and the next person will be 2 years or maybe even 4 years older than me. And that's where we were in the same life stage. For me at that time was going into uni time.
1: Wow.
20: And she was just into uni.
1: Yeah.
20: And so like having that kind of, even apart from canoeing, to have that little bit of things to gel each other together, and having the, I would say that it was also a little bit of coincidence that we enjoy the same things outside of canoeing.
1: Yeah.
20: We also talk about maybe the value system aligned a little bit better, and that's why we ended up spending more time together outside of canoeing as well as during canoeing. And I think one thing that really stood out is that I think sometime in 2015, where actually quite a lot of kayakers were also pairing up. I think you may know Lucas and Susie. We had Mervyn and Wei Ling as well, who actually got married, and they were there, they were together, and we ended up becoming the only singles there.
1: That were so not natural progression.
20: Yeah,
1: that,
20: so a natural progression. I mean, we ended up being forced to spend a little bit more time together as well,
1: so cute.
20: On training camp. Yeah. And that's
1: can tell the government, one way to get people to pair up is to get them take part in canoeing. Okay. What was it like then, sharing the same coach, training environment and performance goals? Has this ever created tension, or would you say it's brought you closer together? Yeah.
20: Yeah, I think on the similar note from the previous question, I think we did spend a lot of time together. Mm. We had the same coach. Sometimes I would say that the perfect mix of how we ended up becoming quite successful as a kayaking team was that the coach was always the main focal point for all our our happiness, but also our distress. And yeah, so it became this, we bonded together because we were always so tired and like, maybe some complaints about like the training and struggles.
1: Yeah,
20: shared struggles. And so I think, I mean, this is across the whole team as well, but of course, if you're closer to some of the other teammates, you will also be a little bit more forthcoming in the way that you speak.
1: Yeah.
20: And I think it kind of bonded us together to tackle a similar goal, right? And
19: I think also, like, we were close, so we were also playing each other's devil's advocate. Yeah, so like, for example, if I feel like he's slacking, I'll be like, hey, you're slacking, go and do another 2 more km. Or like, oh, you're sick, you shouldn't be training, right? So I think it's like, there is this balance that we had also. And maybe that's also where the tension comes from. Because like, when my partner is complaining to me or telling me about a problem, is he looking for comfort, or is he trying to get a slap in the head, basically? Right? So I think like, throughout the time spent together, we also kind of grew together to learn about, like, you know, when do you want me to be a teammate, when do you want me to be a partner?
1: I always tell my husband sometimes, it's like, I don't need a solution, I just need support.
19: Yeah, exactly.
1: Don't give me a solution, I just want to rant and I want your support. I don't care, I may be wrong, but I want your support, you know?
19: Yeah.
1: Okay, so elite sport like canoeing is demanding both physically and mentally. How do you support each other through, you know, all the ups and downs, the setbacks, the disappointments and the difficult times in your career?
19: Wow, I think we need a few more sessions. Okay, but I think for athletes, I think it's very easy to celebrate, and it's also very easy to fall into despair.
1: Yeah.
19: I just feel like the highs are higher and the lows are lower compared to a regular life, like what I'm leading now that I'm retired, right?
1: Yeah.
19: So I had my fair share of highs and lows. I think sometimes when you're in the rut, it gets quite messy in the brain.
1: Yeah.
19: So it's very helpful when I have somebody to talk it through, somebody who knows what it's like.
1: Yeah.
19: And I think it kind of clears up my brain fog a bit. So whether is it like I need a bump up in my courage, or I just need somebody to put up with my not so good attitude.
1: Yeah, or just give you a reality check, right? Yes. A little bit of a reality check. Yeah.
19: Yes. Okay. Having somebody that understands this world that I'm in, but isn't necessarily going through exactly what I'm going through, I think it's extremely valuable.
1: Yeah.
19: Yeah.
1: So thing, you said you're retired, but you're still involved in the sport?
19: Let's just say I am still pedaling, but I'm not competing.
1: Right. Yeah. It never leaves you.
19: Exactly. Yeah.
1: How about you, Brandon?
20: Yeah, I think just to build on her point, I think a lot of challenges are, a lot of the reason why we have challenges is because, especially for kayaking, a lot hinges on one time point, which is the, for example, in this year it's going to be Asian Games,
1: right?
20: We don't have multiple competitions or that many competitions to actually show our ability to really hedge our bets.
1: Yes,
20: across the year, so we train. We, from the start of the previous year, and then we go through selections, we go through time trials, and then bam, one big race, big event, which shows whether or not we have prepared well.
1: Yeah. It's a make or break situation, right?
20: And so a lot of it is like, before the race, it's like, okay, can we do well? Can we really get everything down, nail the race?
1: Mm.
20: And after the race, whether we did well or did poorly, is dependent on that one. Like, for a lot of people, it's close to 2 minutes of the race, and that's it, right? And because of this, there's a lot of pressure, there's a lot of stress on, like, performing, and even throughout the year is, you know, okay, there's like a phantom that, okay, you know, I gotta keep doing well, I gotta keep doing well until that particular race, and then we prepare so hard for it. And through this time, it's difficult to keep your motivation up, difficult to keep that level of passion if you don't have people supporting you.
1: Yeah.
20: And of course, if you are close to someone, that's the main source of support that you get, because emotionally and physically and mentally you're suffering.
1: Yeah.
20: And you need somebody to at least maybe like say, hey, you know, you can do it. Yeah. And that's sometimes that's all you need.
1: That's right? All you need.
20: That's all you need.
1: Yeah, for sure.
20: And I would say for her, of course, it's the most important. But I would say that even across the nation, right? Like to have people to say that, hey, you know, you can do it.
1: Yeah,
20: you can,
1: of course.
20: It's like sometimes maybe you hear so much from my
1: yeah, if I hear those so much closest from my to you, yeah?
20: Spouse,
1: yeah.
20: Maybe every day it's like, yeah. Okay, you know, yeah. It starts to like
1: less impactful.
20: Be desensitized yeah. a little bit. Yeah. But when somebody else tells you that,
1: yeah.
20: Or maybe like calls you out for something yeah. or that kind of thing, then you have that like moment of, hey, I'm doing this for a larger purpose, a bigger thing than just myself.
1: Yeah.
20: And that's part of how we get motivated to stay on track.
1: Yeah, for
20: yeah,
1: sure.
20: Yeah, so I really appreciate la, yeah, the, cool. all the support.
1: Yeah, well, you always have our support here at CNA 938 as well.
19: Thank
1: so
20: thank you.
1: Yeah, so yeah, you know, you guys have a 7-month-old baby boy. Tell us more about how parenthood has added a new dimension in your lives and what has been the biggest challenge training now and balancing motherhood, fatherhood, and yeah, raising this new life. Yeah.
20: Yeah. Okay. I'll start because I think the having a child has been a challenge. I think across my day right yeah. now, I'm no longer a full-time athlete.
1: Yeah.
20: So it's not just training.
1: Yeah.
20: It's work. Also work.
1: Yeah.
20: It's also trying to keep that amount of time that whatever little time I have left to try and spend time with my child.
1: Yeah. Because, and your wife.
20: Yeah, of course, my wife.
1: Yeah.
20: And so having to manage all of that
1: yes.
20: is honestly yeah. very no. challenging.
1: I'm still figuring yeah. it out as well. Yeah.
20: We train yeah. 10 times a week.
1: 10 times a week?
20: 10 times a week.
1: So it's like sometimes twice a day?
20: Twice a day.
1: Oh my gosh.
20: Sometimes I get back really late. Sometimes I get back even when he's... Sometimes I leave the house when he's still sleeping.
1: And when you come home,
20: he's asleep aww. Already.
1: Yeah.
20: And so, like, having to struggle with that, am I doing enough for my child?
1: Mm.
20: But also the responsibilities that I have to my teammates, because I'm doing doubles and the foreman
1: at the Asian
20: Games.
1: Yeah.
20: Having to,
1: balance all
20: of these things, including
1: yeah.
20: work.
1: Yeah.
20: It's a challenge.
1: Yeah.
20: And I think that... this wouldn't have been possible without the support of my wife.
1: Yes.
20: Who, whenever I go overseas, for example, yeah. she has been holding down the fort at home.
1: Of course.
20: She's. I mean, I can tell that it's not easy for her, right? But because of the support that she wants to give me, she really like ensures that everything is still stable at home, so that you know I don't have to worry about anything.
1: Yeah. Yeah. Public declaration.
20: But yeah. on a day-to-day, of course, I think it is still stressful because I want to do everything well.
1: Yes.
20: Otherwise, yeah. I wouldn't do it, right?
1: Yeah.
20: And at the end of the day, hopefully everything goes well.
1: Yes.
20: And again, like as I said about not seeing results
1: yeah.
20: until even having a child is not able, you're not able to see the results immediately every day, yes. right?
1: It's
20: so it feels like a similar kind of struggle where, okay, yeah. I need to put in the effort,
1: yes.
20: but we don't know.
1: It's a long game. It's a long game. You got to be yeah. patient because yeah. the results, the rewards aren't available immediately.
20: yeah.
1: You got to wait.
20: yeah. Yeah.
1: But yes, so I guess that really, you know, helps to shape your thinking also, right?
20: Yeah. So yeah. I think that's something that we try to keep our brains focused on the task at hand. We try to prioritize, and then that's how we move forward every day. And every day, sometimes we just need to do ABC, like clockwork, and plan it very, very well.
1: Yeah.
20: The
1: sport has brought you together. It's seen you through your marriage and now, you know, your parenthood. What do you think other couples can learn from your experience when it comes to things like teamwork, communication and resilience?
19: Well, I don't know if I'm qualified to be giving this.
1: Your own personal sharing. Yeah. No right or wrong. Yeah.
19: If there's anything that I learned throughout this 10 years, I guess, that I think it's that not everything is a catastrophe and you have more control than you think about it.
1: Interesting.
19: Yeah. I think for couples, like you said, I think open and good communication is very important.
1: Yeah.
19: Because I feel that if you don't voice out what you think, or if you don't listen to the other person, then you don't have it laid out on the table for discussion, right?
1: Yeah.
19: So then I think it's important to first do that. Then discuss about the boundaries and responsibilities. That's where the teamwork and the resilience part come in.
1: For sure.
19: And then to just carrying it through and facing it together.
1: Yeah.
19: Yeah.
1: Okay. Very briefly before we let you go, we just want to know what wellness means to the both of you. Maybe Zing, we start with you. Yeah.
19: I think broadly speaking, it's about being happy and physically healthy.
1: Mm.
19: So like physically healthy to do the things that I enjoy, and then having the mental space to basically take things that throws at me and like the people around me that makes life meaningful.
1: For sure. All the best for Asian Games. They're happening really soon, right?
20: Yeah.
1: 19th September to 4th October. So that's within, is it next week or so? In a week's time. So all the best. We're all rooting for you and for you as well, seeing, you know, as a new mom and supporting Brandon as well. We've been speaking today on the Wellness Hour to Brandon Wee and So Seeing, who are national canoeists with Team Singapore. Thank you so much, guys. Appreciate it.
20: Thank you for having us. Yeah.
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28: Pause the game because I've got some stories to tell you. Find out all about a new Made in SG book. It's a compilation and tribute to and inspired by video games, gaming culture, and the fans that keep coming back for more. So let the games begin. All that and more only on Made in SG with me, Melanie Olivero, on CNA 938. But first, let's give you the news. Hello, let's give you some news updates on CNA 938 with me, Melanie Olivero. True Fitness and True Yoga are set to close their Singapore outlets due to losses and mounting liabilities. The Hong Kong parent company says fierce competition, rising customer acquisition costs, and high operating expenses hurt the business. It says boutique gyms, residential gyms, and online fitness services have also reduced demand for traditional memberships. The Singapore Group operates 10 fitness and yoga outlets under the brands of True Fitness, TFX, and Yoga Edition. Its liabilities reached about 634 million Hong Kong dollars, or over 102 million Singapore dollars as at the end of August. Provisional liquidators have been appointed, with the outlets expected to close as the liquidation process begins. the new Outward Bound Singapore Coney Island campus, which features wheelchair-accessible high-adventure elements, has officially opened. The 12-hectare campus features team-based high and low adventure elements, some of which are wheelchair accessible. Speaking at the opening ceremony, Prime Minister Lawrence Wong said that while Singapore has changed dramatically since OBS was set up in 1967, the need to build character has not diminished. OBS has engaged people with disabilities, or PWDs, to shape and validate universal design features of the new campus. It also consulted with experts in industrial safety processes for PWDs. By 2030, OBS will be able to offer the MOE OBS program to all secondary school students, and these are secondary three students. Last year, about 65% of the secondary three cohort from across 90 schools took part in the program. Mr. Wong said opportunities will be expanded to older students, saying that ITE, polytechnic and university students can come back again. Trade and economic ties are expected to feature high on the agenda when Russian President Vladimir Putin and Indian Prime Minister Narendra Modi hold talks today on the sidelines of the BRICS summit. The two men recently met on the sidelines of the Shanghai Cooperation Organization summit in Kyrgyzstan. So let's hear from Ishan Garg reporting on the leaders' agenda from New Delhi, where the summit is being held.
2: Well, trade, investments, economics are certainly going to be very high on the agenda. And Russia also says that it wants to discuss the issues of transportation also with New Delhi, potentially looking at ways in which India and Russia can connect their coastal areas, especially India's eastern coast, to Russia's far east side. The two countries have already been working on multiple projects, including connecting Russia's Vladivostok port to India's eastern coastline. But of course, defense is going to be one of the bigger items on the agenda. We understand that Russia is trying to push for at least five more units of S-400 missile defense system. There's also going to be a talks about upgrading nearly 260 fighter jets that India has already purchased from Russia, these Sukhoi fighter jets, which Russia now wants to convert into Super Sukhois by adding more firepower to them. On top of that, we understand that there is going to be a broader conversation along how India and Russia can move into less of a procurement style of defense partnership and more of a joint production and possibly even joint development down the line type of defense partnership. But of course, the war in Ukraine is likely to loom all over the talks. We understand just days ago, Prime Minister Narendra Modi had called for moving away from endless wars to the end of war. And we understand this could also be highlighted once again when Prime Minister Modi meets President Vladimir Putin.
28: And that was Ishan Garg with that report. Mass burials are continuing in Nepal more than 2 weeks after catastrophic flash floods swept through parts of the country. Nearly 50 unidentified victims were laid to rest yesterday. At least 1,300 people are confirmed dead. More than 5,300 remain missing in Nepal and across the border in Tibet. The UN's food agency is working to help affected farms recover by using satellite technology to map cropland buried under the mud. It estimates 1,800 hectares of mostly paddy fields are damaged, equivalent to about 2,500 football fields. Beth Bechdel is Deputy Director General at the agency.
3: So recovery isn't just about going back in and replacing seeds. We need to determine which fields can be brought back into production. How do we restore soils where that's needed? How do we repair drainage and irrigation systems? And how do we help farmers prepare for the next crop? If farmers miss the next planting season, the impact, frankly, of this flood will last far longer.
28: Former Malaysian Prime Minister Najib Razak will remain in prison after his latest application for a pardon was deferred. The Federal Territories Pardons Board says the application will be considered at a future meeting. Malaysia's King Sultan Ibrahim Sultan Iskandar presides over this board, Najib is serving a reduced jail term at Kajang Prison and is scheduled for release in August 2028. He was originally sentenced to 12 years jail for offences related to the 1MDB case. A partial royal pardon in 2024 halved his prison term and reduced his fine to 50 million ringgit, or over $15.5 million. Najib faces another lengthy jail term in a separate 1MDB related case. Philippine authorities are racing to find more survivors in the ferry fire off the coast of Palawan. Rescuers are struggling to enter the MV Jane Astor because of extreme heat and the risk of explosions. So let's get more from CNA's Yasmin Yonkers.
4: Smoke has continued to billow from the vessel more than 40 hours after the fire was first reported. More than 80 people are still missing, and the Philippine Coast Guard said that it remains hopeful. It pointed to previous operations in which survivors were found even a week after a disaster. Well, a total of 134 people were listed on the boat's manifest. Five people died, while 43 have been rescued. The Philippine Coast Guard said that two people listed on the manifest had clarified that they never actually boarded the ship. And it also said that the ship had undergone a safety inspection in March, and issues found were rectified soon after. The vessel had also passed pre-departure safety checks before it set sail. The Maritime Industry Authority has launched an investigation to determine what caused the fire and to verify whether safety standards were complied with. Authorities haven't ruled out the possibility of overloading.
28: And that was Yasmin Yonkers with that report. An escalation over another crucial waterway in the Middle East is sparking fears of a second front in the U.S.-Iran war. Iran-backed Houthi rebels have reportedly captured a key port city in Yemen, in the biggest territorial gain for the group since a 2022 truce to end a civil war. CNA's Julie Yu tells us more in this report.
5: According to witnesses and military sources, the rebels fought off Yemen's Saudi-backed government forces in Mocha. The seizure leaves the group only 75 kilometers away from the Bab el-Mandeb Strait. It's a crucial passage linking Asia and Europe, where around 12% of the world's goods pass through. The conduit has been increasingly important to global oil supplies, since shipping on the opposite side of the Arabian Peninsula via the Strait of Hormuz has been impeded during the U.S.-Iran conflict. Military sources tell Reuters that the Houthis have reached the Red Sea island of Hanish. They have already been attacking ships transiting through Bab el-Mandeb for years. But analysts say the latest advancement along the Yemeni coast would strengthen their maritime leverage. The group, however, insists it poses no threat to international shipping. It reiterates the Red Sea passage is safe for all vessels except Saudis. Saudi Arabia, the world's largest oil exporter, has largely relied on the route after the Persian Gulf was effectively closed. Meanwhile, Saudi-backed groups have reportedly carried out airstrikes in Houthi-controlled areas in Yemen in support of the pro-government forces. The attacks in the western Jauf province come after Houthis launched missiles and drones at cities and oil facilities in southern Saudi Arabia.
28: Singapore golfer Shannon Tan is aiming to earn a full LPGA Tour card for the 2027 season. The 22-year-old will compete in the LPGA qualifying series in November. The top 25 finishers and ties at the final qualifying stage will earn tour membership for the next season. Tan reached the final qualifying stage in both 2024 and 2025, but finished outside the top 25. She enters this year's event after another strong season on the Ladies European Tour. Tan has recorded five top 10 finishes, including third place at the PIF in London Championship. She also achieved a career major best result by finishing joint sixth at the Women's British Open. She hopes further success will inspire more young Singaporeans to take up golf. That's your news with me, Melanie Olivero, on CNA 938. For more news, you can go to cna.asia or you can stick with us on CNA 938.
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28: Ready, Player One? We're going to speak to some of the creatives involved in the Made in SG book compilation dedicated to the world of gaming. It's titled Free to Play, a Video Games Anthology. But before we get there, let's check out traffic and weather. Okay, so you need to look out for the traffic lights that are not working, blacked out along Boon Lay Way, and that's near Jurong East Central too. You also got to look out for, and we get these updates quite often when it comes to what's happening in our roads, yeah? So you got to look out for an accident on KJE towards PIE just before Choa Chu Kang Drive, avoid lane 4, and roadworks on PIE towards Tuas at the Whitley Road entrance. So that is what's happening on our roads. Temperature now in Singapore is 29 degrees Celsius, and it is indeed raining over some parts of Singapore, many parts of Singapore, really. It is quite thundery, those showers, when it comes to eastern and northern Singapore, and also in the bottom bits of western Singapore. Some parts not raining, and just a few parts, really. It's not raining in Bukit

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1: 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Now imagine this book is published in Singapore and you can get it now, no matter if you know little about gaming because you don't partake or if gaming is life to you. I'm talking about the Difference Engine compilation titled Free to Play, a video games anthology. 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Pick up the controller, flip the book open and choose your adventure from a rich array of comics, fiction, poetry, creative nonfiction, and even interactive multimedia. It's not in full color, but more rendered in black and white for the comics and illustrations, that is. Free to Play, a video games anthology, features creators across 7 countries from Southeast Asia, US, Lebanon, and Hong Kong, with award-winning creatives like American science fiction and fantasy author Ken Liu and Singapore's very own Mei Han Boy. And not one, but 4 editors were used to craft this labor of love. Adan Jimenez, Joseph Ho, Daryl Lim Waitier, and Natalie Wang. So let's bring on players A and B, Free to Play's editor Natalie Wang and contributor Mei Han Boy, who also wrote the acclaimed Miss Cassidy trilogy. And just remember that it's put out by the Singapore-based independent comics publisher Difference Engine. Okay, so welcome Natalie and Mei Han. What was the first video game you ever played? Mine was the Atari at home because we were so fortunate that our father brought us an entire set. And playing at the arcade game center at the then Yao Han Thompson, 20 cents a game to play, Rally X, Pac-Man and Donkey Kong. Let's start with Mei Han.
2: I'm actually of great age, so my original games were all on little 286, 386 platforms, and they were things like Digger, Pac-Man. But I do have very strong memories of playing with my brother, who is now a famous rock drummer, but before he was a famous rock drummer, he was player one. He was Mario, I was Luigi, he was Sonic, and I was Tails. And yeah, I had lots of fun playing those games.
1: And the name of your brother is?
2: My brother is Boy. He is the drummer of Ultra Mega Cat Attack.
1: Yes, I had him over the other day.
2: Oh, nice.
1: For an interview, of course. Natalie.
3: Right. So I was really fortunate to grow up in the 90s where I think educational games, video games were really peaking. So my first memories of video games actually were with like The Little Mermaid in a CD form, and then you could like interact with the fishes, with the sea, you could change Ursula's lipstick color, and it would play you through the plot of the movie, but it was a very interactive that way. The other day I like remembered that there were games like Freddy the Fish and Pajama Sam and Spy Fox, which again were all very deeply interactive games with like a great plots, little mysteries that you as the player were encouraged to solve.
1: Okay. CNA93 listeners, if you want to play this game with us and you want to ask them, Natalie and Mehan, a question, why don't you do so at 6961-1938. That is our WhatsApp number, because you can always place that question with us. Okay, once again, 9631-1938 is that WhatsApp number to interact with us. All right. Natalie, how did the idea for Free to Play come about? Whose idea was it?
3: This was actually editor Daryl Lim's idea. Yeah. He's actually done quite a few anthologies, and his process is basically he wants to do an anthology on something he really likes or he's really passionate about. So he's done food, he's done Singapore-Malaysia relations, and then he thought, I like video games. Let me call on writers I know who also like video games and see whether they'd be interested in putting together this anthology.

0: I was actually just reflecting that we started 2 years ago. So in 2024, that was actually our internal pitching process where we had to pitch to lots of different publishers. We were very lucky that Difference Engine took us on, because I think as a comics anthology, then they are equipped as well to advise on things like the printing of comics, as well as tapping onto their context for these kinds of multimedia projects and comics. We also had to actually debate amongst ourselves for quite a bit on exactly what the scope of the anthology would be. Because a lot of people, I think, of a certain age will have started tabletop games like, not Baldur's Gate, sorry, but tabletop games such as Dungeons & Dragons, for example, and whether or not we want to include things like even Mahjong. Because, I mean, our perspective was that the auntie who has reached level 300 on Candy Crush on her iPad, she's a gamer as well. Yeah.
1: Quite right, you're quite right. And Candy Crush is still a big hit. Natalie, there were 160 submissions from around the world, probably more. Can you take us through how Difference Engine and the team of editors put the word out, and then what was the criteria too? Must all of the contributors be gamers?
0: So, actually there were 180 submissions, but those extra 20 submissions did not meet the deadline. They came in like an hour or two late. So I have to say here as an editor, it's really important to meet the deadlines that are stated. Because obviously, to be fair, we had to prioritize the ones who actually submitted on time. We did not think that it was necessary to be an avid gamer to write about gaming. There were plenty, like I said, we were trying to actually be as open as possible within our open call to state that there are lots of ways in which you might actually be a gamer, or your parents might be a gamer, like your dad playing whatever, like mobile blasters or whatever on his phone can be considered a gamer, and that's something you could write about, for example, or like I said, the auntie playing Candy Crush. So we put up the call on all our different social media platforms. Difference Engine, of course, has got great reach. They attend lots of international book fairs around the world, which I think is why we got we were fortunate enough to get, I think, about 50% of the submissions came from outside of Asia. And we as authors ourselves have our own personal networks and contacts and friends that, and our own social media platforms that we then put a blast out to. Yeah.
1: Okay, so which brings us to Mayhan. How did you get to know about Free to Play?
2: Well, I knew about Free to Play through Felicia Low Jimenez, who basically she runs Difference Engine. And I've known her for a very long time. We were in school together and we worked together in Kinokuniya back in the noughties. So yeah, we're both of a certain age by now. So she did invite me to submit to this because she was aware that I'm a very avid gamer, with no promises, of course. I went through the same process as everybody else. And it actually did make me very nervous because I knew that Dan Jimenez was one of the editors, and I'm aware that his standards of whether or not he feels you are worthy of being, you know, a true game geek, his standards is very high, so it made me especially nervous. So, but yeah, it eventually I got a lot of ideas. In fact, once they sent me that invitation, I wrote rather too many stories, and eventually I picked one and said, okay, I'm gonna send this one and hope for the best.
1: Then let's talk about that, the best in which you picked at that time. Let's talk about your piece, Dawn of Clarendera. It's about the gamer, the virtual brothel, and seeing the point of view and seeing through the lens, really, of one of the brothel's courtesans. The premise is the game is about to be deleted or massively updated, something like that, yeah? How did you come up with the idea for it and why?
2: Well, it's not so much that the game is deleted, but the location of that character is deleted. So, you know, it's a brothel. It's called the Scarlet Curtain. And the very fictional Concerned Parents Association have put complaints about this particular location to the game developers. And therefore, they decided, well, we're going to bow to the pressure and delete this section of the game. But there are a lot of NPCs in there, and the NPCs give quests. And the hardest quest line in the whole game belongs to one of these NPCs, and her name is Bunny. So it was partly because I'm a very completionist gamer that I came up with this story. Like, I play games as if, you know, my life depends on them. I must pick all the flowers. I must pet all the cats. That's kind of where it came from. And I played a lot of games in which the quests, the side quests, are often harder than the main quest, and it takes you longer to complete them. So that is a little love story to all the other gamers who are just like that, who are just like me. And it is also partly because I grew up in the 80s, and there was this thing called the Satanic Panic, where a lot of people who were concerned, parents or otherwise, worried that we were all being unduly influenced by Magic the Gathering, by AD&D. So it was a little bit of tackling that topic as well, like how much should outside pressures, how much say they should have in the development of a game, and, you know, the experience that a gamer should have outside of all these political and social issues.
1: Well, at one point in the 80s, because I'm also a child of the 80s, was that the arcade games that we were so used to, the arcade game places, they were shut very suddenly in the 80s, and they didn't come back until maybe in the 90s or maybe much later.
2: Yeah.
1: And then, of course, Nintendo Game Boy came out, and Sonic the Hedgehog, the Nintendo handheld game players came out, and then everyone could play at that point in time. But it was very sad to see the arcade game places go. Of course, nowadays you've got all kinds. You've got Time Zone, you've got Cow Play, Cow Moo, what have you. And it does indeed bring the family together. You mentioned NPC, Mehan. So for those who aren't gamers, NPC stands for non-player character, which is any character in the game that is not controlled by the human player. So let's talk more about giving the point of view of the NPC, the non-player character, Bunny.
2: Well, I love NPCs to begin with. So when I play games, I often want to interact with every single NPC because somebody has written that, somebody has designed that, and I just want to experience what that concept was for that particular character. So characters like Bunny, it comes from that place where you are taking your avatar for the first time into this world. You encounter the different NPCs, and in a lot of games you would have a big question mark or something on that NPC to say there's a quest that you can get from this NPC, but you will have no idea what it is until you interact with the NPC. And often it is a very innocuous, non-playable character who gives you the most ridiculous quest. You know, some of them might say, go and pick six flowers for me. Others will say, go and destroy this dragon. It's kidnapped my dog. Right? And you have no idea until you've interacted with them. So I think that's the fun thing about these very big open world games. And of course, there's an idea also, if you're a completionist kind of gamer, you must visit every single NPC, every single location, go to every tavern, every shop, you know, find everything. So that's kind of the dedication that a certain kind of gamer has towards the NPC.
1: So you wanted to give it a voice in this instance. Okay. So ladies, All of this has gotten someone to WhatsApp a question to us. Is a listener called Razin, thinking about the games we never forget. And this came in from WhatsApp at 963-11938. So let's listen to Razin's question.
3: Is there a video game story or a character that has stayed with you long after you stopped playing?
1: Okay, thank you, Razin, for WhatsApping us at 963-11938. And story, game story or character that you just cannot forget, you always remember. Who would that be?
0: For me personally, it would be Bloodborne, the very Lovecraftian as well as a love story, I think, to like the Victorian epics that is only available on PlayStation, and they are not porting it over to any other platform, which annoys me very much. But it's an incredible game. I always say it's a masterclass in storytelling as well as environmental atmospherics, and it has like just fantastic, if you like fighting big scary monsters, it just has a fantastic system in terms of how it fights, and it is very much part of like the Dark Souls From Software series, in which you are a player character who has come from a faraway land into this new world, which is like a crumbling, ruined place. And as you figure out what you're gonna do for your quest, you will just discover more and more about the lore of the area and why exactly this great civilization has fallen.
1: Okay, Mihan, what about you?
2: This is a very hard question for me to answer because there are so many options. But I'm going to go with Assassin's Creed, which is one of my favorite franchises. And there's a particular assassin who I loved most, and I replayed her game 3 times. It's Cassandra from Assassin's Creed Odyssey. For various reasons. Firstly, because she's not your typical, you know, bikini-wearing female warrior. She is an actual Greek goddess. And secondly, because that game, in a very unfortunate... basically, it has a lot of toxic fans, not to go too deep into it. But there is a percentage of them who are very angry that Ubisoft decided they wanted female characters, they wanted diversity, and the rest of them are going, oh no, we want our, you know, white armored men. So when Cassandra came out, a lot of people rejected her as a primary character in Assassin's Creed. And they insisted on playing the kind of not very interesting male character that Ubisoft had to provide because their audience was so adamant that they must play a male character. But I love her because of that, because she is the main character. She's incredibly kick-ass. And, you know, I loved being her. It made me feel like I was a Greek goddess in an ancient world, you know, being half alien and jumping off the I don't know, whatever it was you're jumping off at that point. So yes, I think for me, it's Cassandra.
1: All right, Razin, you just opened a Pandora's box, but thanks very much anyway for WhatsApping us at 963-11938. If you've got a question like Razin, why don't you also have a chat with us and send us your question via the number. Once again, 963-11938. It's all about from pixels to pages. I'm talking about Free to Play, a video games anthology. 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I'm with Natalie Wang. 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I'm Melanie Olivero. 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I'll be back with more after the latest news update, so stick with us.
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1: Let's give you some news on CNA 938. Let's talk about an escalation over another crucial waterway in the Middle East, sparking fears of a second front in this US-Iran war. Iran-backed Houthi rebels have reportedly captured a key port city in Yemen in the biggest territorial gain for the group since a 2020 truce to end a civil war. So let's get more from Julie Yu in this report.
8: According to witnesses and military sources, the rebels fought off Yemen's Saudi-backed government forces in Mocha. The seizure leaves the group only 75 kilometers away from the Bab el-Mandeb Strait. It's a crucial passage linking Asia and Europe, where around 12% of the world's goods pass through. The conduit has been increasingly important to global oil supplies since shipping on the opposite side of the Arabian Peninsula via the Strait of Hormuz has been impeded during the U.S.-Iran conflict. Military sources tell Reuters that the Houthis have reached the Red Sea island of Hanish. They have already been attacking ships transiting through Bab el-Mandeb for years. But analysts say the latest advancement along the Yemeni coast would strengthen their maritime leverage. The group, however, insists it poses no threat to international shipping. It reiterates the Red Sea passage is safe for all vessels except Saudis. Saudi Arabia, the world's largest oil exporter, has largely relied on the route after the Persian Gulf was effectively closed. Meanwhile, Saudi-backed groups have reportedly carried out airstrikes in Houthi-controlled areas in Yemen in support of the pro-government forces. The attacks in the western Jauf province come after Houthis launched missiles and drones at cities and oil facilities in southern Saudi Arabia.
1: At least 24 children have been killed in a fire in eastern Congo. The blaze broke out in the rebel-controlled city of Bukavu, destroying about 300 houses and at least two schools. Let's get more from Arnold Gay.
5: The Rwanda-backed AFC M23 movement says nearly 30 people were injured, adding it's investigating the cause of the fire. Healthcare workers say boys and girls in school uniform were brought to several hospitals. There, they're struggling to keep track of the number of injured because there are so many. Officials warn the death toll from the fire could rise. Bukavu has been under the control of the AFC M23 movement since it seized the city during a lightning advance across eastern Congo early last year. Congolese media say the city has suffered several fires in recent days, including one last Sunday that destroyed more than 45 homes. Reports citing observers say fires are common in Congolese cities where tightly packed buildings and illegal connections to the power grid can make blazes difficult to contain.
1: More than 600 children in Indonesia were exposed to violent extremism on social media this year, fueling concerns over extremist content online. Indonesia is preparing a regional action plan to counter this, expected to be launched early next year. Let's hear from CNA Saiful Bari Ismail, filing this report from Bekasi in Indonesia.
9: Gaming centres are surging in popularity among the younger generation, transforming gaming from an isolated at-home activity into a shared social experience. It's reshaping how they form friendships and build communities. Experts say gaming doesn't make young people violent, but repeated exposure to harmful content can pose risks to those who are vulnerable. In November last year, 96 people were injured when explosive devices went off on a school campus. Police identified the perpetrator as a 17-year-old who was part of an online true crime community focused on real-life violent crimes. Investigators say he had suffered a long-term psychological trauma linked to chronic bullying and social isolation. Indonesia's counter-terrorism unit Densus 88 identified more than 600 children exposed to violent extremism on social media and other online platforms in the first 8 months of 2026. The children aged 11 to 18 were identified across 34 Indonesian provinces.
1: And that is Saiful Bari Ismail with that report. Asia Business coming up. And after that, I will continue my Made in SG talk and chat all about a book compilation, Made in SG, of course, dedicated to the world of gamers, gaming, and of course, video games. And you can get it now. It's called Free to Play, a Video Games Anthology. So our chats with two of my guests continue in just a bit. But as always, business comes first. So we talk about how oil prices have crossed $100 a barrel. Both crude oil benchmarks have hit their highest since mid-May and recorded their steepest increases in nearly 2 months amid the escalating conflict in the Middle East. Oil and gas shipments through the Strait of Hormuz remain far below pre-war levels. Traders are recalibrating the risk of escalation and duration of this conflict. Saudi Arabia said its crude oil production hit the lowest since 1990, and OPEC lowered its forecast for world oil demand growing this year, its fifth straight downward revision. The surge in U.S. borrowing costs shows no signs of easing, despite Washington's efforts to rein in long-term yields. Yields on U.S. government bonds due in 10 to 30 years remain near multi-year highs, with the 30-year yield hitting its highest level since 2007. Now, that suggests U.S. Treasury Secretary Scott Bessent's expanded buyback plan did little to convince investors it can ease pressure on long-term borrowing costs. The U.S. Treasury said it bought $5.2 billion of long-term debt that falls short of the $6 billion target. Under this plan to triple the size of its buybacks from $2 billion per operation. Another potential source of pressure on U.S. debt markets was President Donald Trump's pledge to give every U.S. adult citizen a $5,000 dividend if Republicans win midterm elections. The proposal could cost Washington's coffers more than $1 trillion. So let's hear from Jeff Palmer, multi-asset CIO at Cohen & Steers, saying inflation is just one of the several factors pressuring the Treasury.
10: I think one of the interesting things about the way that bond yields have behaved this year is I think it's also been in response to stronger growth, or at least really resilient growth. One of the things that we've seen over the last few years, there's been multiple supply shocks, supply chain challenges, concerns about tariffs last year, and growth in the U.S. and the rest of the world has actually held up quite well. So I think some of this is about growth. Some of it is, of course, about inflation. I think debt levels are a bit of a concern, but we've known about the higher levels of debt for some time. So I don't think that's the incremental issue that's probably been driving markets higher. I think the buybacks raise some challenges for markets, right? It suggests that Treasury is maybe a little bit concerned about the levels that we're at. That always tends to push markets towards those sorts of directions, especially like 5%, sort of these big levels. I think investors do find the higher levels of yields quite attractive, especially because real interest rates have risen. But there's also probably some underlying concerns about equity markets, higher valuations, and the desire to diversify portfolios a little bit.
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1: 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Returning for more chats are editor Natalie Wang and author contributor Mehan Boy. They had more than a hand in Free to Play, a video games anthology, a book in tribute to gaming culture and their fans by Made in SG independent publisher Difference Engine. Mehan and Natalie, for those who don't game but they like reading and they want to get into this multimedia anthology that is free to play and some terms or scenarios, abbreviations and pop culture references fail to land with the non-gamer reader, then how?
0: I'll say that we were quite careful in the editing process to ensure that any acronyms, for example, are explained. So I think at the start, we would explain like what non-playable characters are, for example. The beauty of all anthologies is that there is always going to be something for everyone. Your entry point could be that you really like reading essays on history and nonfiction. And then I would point you to Alvin Pang's essay where he details growing up in the 70s and 80s and all the different kinds of like tabletop games to playing now as a father, learning to play video games with his daughter, for example. And it's not just a story about video games, but about his career and fatherhood. So I do think that there are different entry points. Or if, for example, the very first piece that we start with is a comic about playing about COVID and the isolation within COVID, and then playing Animal Crossing, which was just one of the many ways I think people during COVID tried to reach out to others during lockdowns, during the pandemic.
1: Yeah. Animal Crossing was huge during the COVID times. Mehan?
2: Back to what Natalie said in the beginning, I do think that it's very rare to find someone who plays no games at all. Like, even if you're just playing Candy Crush or Bejeweled Blitz or whatever, it is a game and there is a reason you're playing it. And, you know, it might be interesting to you to find out how other people play other kinds of games. But also, yeah, as Natalie's already said, there's a lot of just general pop culture and our culture in the stories. One of my favorites is Noralia Norasits, which is All the Time I Was Dragonborn. And she connects her experience of gaming to her real life experience as, you know, as a woman, as somebody coming from a family who might be facing difficulties, how she used gaming as a form of escape, as well as a form of kind of supporting her own mental health, which is something that we don't talk about enough. So I do think there is enough in the anthology for somebody who doesn't really game that much to still enjoy what we have there.
1: All right. Well, let's talk about someone who gets read by a lot of people. Best-selling American science fiction and fantasy author Ken Liu, who was in Singapore late last year. What struck you about his contribution, Side Scroller? For me, I like the concept that the gaming console doesn't know who you are and hence it can't discriminate whether you're a man or a woman or what. Who would like to talk about Ken Liu's piece?
0: I just need to say that, so Ken Liu was one of the writers who we basically commissioned and invited to write a piece for. And we were so excited when he said yes. Because of course, Ken Liu is not just a fantastic sci-fi writer. He also has lots of great lectures about technology. And I think he has described himself a lot as a tech optimist. And his lectures on AI, I think, have brought in quite a, which he gave during Singapore Writers Festival last year, I think have brought in quite a different perspective to, especially for those within creative communities or where we are a bit more pessimistic or a lot more pessimistic about the state of things and being replaced by machines. So I think what struck me a lot about his essay is he brought in what I describe as a very 2010s kind of optimism when it comes to technology. This is the era, I think, in 2010s when Facebook was just taking off, where we really saw technology as this beautiful, social media specifically, as this beautiful force for good to allow people to be able to connect to each other without all the digital ills that we now associate with it, whether it be cyberbullying or scams or anything that's related to it. But he really focused on how community can be built over video games and the massive online kind of video games where you meet people from all over the world.
2: Yeah, and related to what Natalie is saying about what Ken is talking about, he mentions a Netflix series called The Remarkable Life of Evelyn, which I think, you know, it defines that very clearly because it's basically about a young man. He is disabled, quite severely disabled. So he plays his video game, World of Warcraft, and his character is called Evelyn. And through that game, he actually experiences a full life. He has friends, he has girlfriends, he even cheats on the girlfriends, you know, all that. But his parents don't know, right? They think it's just a video game. It's only when he passes away that they realize that he has this huge community around him, and they never realized. They just dismissed it as a video game. And I think that's kind of what Ken is going for, like the idea that video games are detrimental. It's not really 100% true. It's not even 5% true, if you ask me. There is a lot in video games that help support you, that help, you know, give you a bit of escapism, but sometimes also give you a form of community that you may not necessarily experience in real life, or rather in you know, interpersonal contact. You may not necessarily physically know these people, but you know them online. And sometimes that is enough.
1: Yeah, the console, the community doesn't know who you are. And sometimes you're allowed to bring out another part of yourself. No one is judging you in that sense. Let's talk about the poems that were eventually chosen for Free to Play. Can you tell us what the poem Don't Start Without Me by Kenneth Lam is about, Natalie, and why the team chose his submission?
0: So we have three poems, exactly three poems in the entire anthology. Kenneth's, I think, is really, I love all my babies, but Kenneth is very special in that it really captures, I think, for me as a child of the 90s, it captures a very 90s nostalgia. Like the very first line is, "We fed the arcade machine 50 cent rebellions." And it's such a beautiful line when you think about video game, I mean, you're usually, for me, it would have been, I would have been sneaking away and maybe playing quietly with my siblings while telling my parents we were at Popular or MPH or a bookstore, you know, something that they would approve of, but not the arcade. It also captures a lot of, I think, the beauty to modifying video games yourself. Like there's a line that goes, we dissected cartridges, plastic entrails, copper veins, and that kind of personalization that people were able to do with a lot of their video games is also really special. When people would hack into games and get bootleg games and try to customize them and make them on their own. Yeah, so I thought that was, this poem is a very beautiful time capsule of such a period of time.
1: Yeah, I remember when bootleg games were all the rage, and sometimes you would see illegal booths being set up and these people selling all these bootleg games in their cartridges. For both of you, how often is gaming and gender brought up in Free to Play? Like, for example, Hannah Jacobs, he is you, she's for you. And how did some of these pieces resonate and why? Mihan?
2: Well, I did find that gender is a bit of a touch point in video gaming in general, because as we most of us know, it is almost 90% of games are aimed at young men or young boys, and they largely disregard that there is also quite a big female gamer population, with the idea that women are only going to want to play games about fashion and handbags or whatever that is, which is clearly not true. And you can see it in, there's quite a lot of stories which touch on it. One of them is Mayo Escobar's, which is not necessarily that obvious. It's called God of War, which is, you know, based on the game God of War. And it has a couple playing the game. So the husband's playing it, or rather the male partner is playing it, and the female partner is not playing it. And I would assume it's because God of War is sold as a boy's game, you know. So it is assumed that, of course, the guy will enjoy it and the girl will not. But she does enjoy it, even though she's just spectating. She enjoys it very much. And it made me think about how many game developers are missing out on this huge population of potential gamers just because you assume that a woman would not like to play this game. And it's reflected also in Nuralia's essay, more or less, which is, you know, she plays Skyrim and she plays a lot of open world games, and she writes about her experience of the game changing depending on whether her avatar is male or female. And I found it very fascinating.
1: Yeah, back in the day when these things first started getting popular, be they arcade games or in public, or when we had those handheld video games to begin with, be it Game & Watch or Nintendo Game Boy, it wasn't about whether the boy or girl could play. It was, let's all play.
2: Yes, exactly.
1: And it's quite sad sometimes when you see how what it is today sometimes, like, you know, how gender roles have been assigned to it is quite sad. Your thoughts on some of these topics regarding gender and gaming?
0: Yeah, so I think it came out also within Alex's essay, Boys and Girls Across Dead Worlds, in which Alex would use a lot of like the multi forums, and then you dress your avatar up and then you interact with people across these forums, and they would basically just play a lot with gender when it came to that. And I do think that is that freedom that video games brings to people. I mean, it is limiting, and there are more than one entry does indicate how limiting it can be. There's one of our multimedia projects as well that talked about that. But basically, it is also freedom in a way, because you could customize your avatar.
1: Yeah.
0: You can change it up. Although I will say that things have greatly improved in the last decade or so, which is when I really got into gaming. Like, if you were to play a game like Cyberpunk today or Baldur's Gate, the customizations aren't just from female avatars. Like, male avatars also get to play dress up a lot.
1: Yeah.
0: And you can really get in there and change. But I like as Alex writes, there is... and as well as in Sarah's game, like, there were very strict gender occupations within certain kinds of class characters. Like if you're a rogue, you were slim. Usually you were female. If you are a paladin or a warrior, you'll usually be this big, bulky male avatar. But I do think that such limitations have like largely moved away, maybe as graphics have gotten better, our computers are able to handle more of these customizations and like basically more data to be able to process all the changes that you would make for these characters. So I think that's just fantastic.
1: So yeah. it's leveling up a little bit. And yeah. People are getting to do whatever they want with their chosen characters.
0: Yes.
1: And look however they please.
0: Yes. And like there's a game, I think it was in Dark Souls when I first started playing it, they made it very clear that being male or female had no bearing on your abilities. Like you don't pick the male avatar and you expect him to be stronger, and a female avatar, maybe she has higher dexterity, but you customize as you want.
1: Okay. Well, Mihan, you told us, of course, both of you are avid gamers, but Mihan, you're a gamer, that's for sure. For those who just joined us after the news, how did you want to convey the mindset of a typical gamer, if there is a typical mindset of the gamer, in your short story, Dawn of Clarendera? How many of them die want to reach that peak of the game, spending hundreds of hours of gameplay just to do so?
2: I think that is a particular kind of gamer. You know, they're all my people.
1: The completists.
2: Yes, the completionist gamers. Of course, it's perfectly fine if you just want to play through on easy mode and enjoy the story. But there is a relatively big section of gamers who must complete not only the story, they must complete every single quest. And there's also a level of that. So there's these things called trophies. You've got bronze trophy, silver trophy, gold trophy. And most of them are related to rather silly tasks, like how many times do you kill this character, how many times do you put on this hat, that kind of thing. So I would consider myself to be sort of a bronze, silver kind of trophy completionist, which means I will do the task. Whether I do it particularly well is irrelevant to me. But there are some gamers who will want to get gold throughout the game. Like Adan is one of them. Adan Jimenez will play through the game as many times as he has to get full gold trophies. And that takes hundreds and hundreds of hours. So, you know, great respect to all these gamers. But yes, this story is really sort of a love story to all these gamers, you know, a way of me going, like, I really tip my hat to you guys. I don't know how you do it. It must take so many hours. It must, you know, break your wrists as you roll through the controller. So yeah, that's kind of where that the start of that inspiration came from.
1: Well, be it bronze or silver, how do you get around writing? Yeah, how do you find the time? And you've got other real world responsibilities too.
2: Yeah, so I don't know how that happens. But I think a lot of gamers are very adept at it.
1: Yeah.
2: So some gamers are so good that they can play through very quickly. And it also depends on the kind of gamer you are. Like my husband is more of a GTA kind of gamer. He can control cars and planes and all that.
1: Grand Theft Auto.
2: Grand Theft Auto, yes. Okay. So, you know, he's very good at that. He can go through a very complicated like road sequence, shooting very quickly, which I cannot. But I can solve puzzles fast. So if you get the kind of game that, you know, suits your mindset, you can actually go through them very quickly. There are some games I've played through multiple times. I played Odyssey at least 3 times through, and that's hundreds of hours, and I had so much fun just playing through it.
1: You look so happy talking about
2: yes.
1: it. What do you make of Snake on a Train by Judith Huang? Because it suddenly, for me, brought back memories of that classic Snake mobile game, first released by Nokia in the late 1990s. It was so good to see something like that, because she renders it in a very unusual way. You can actually see that Snake mobile game, but she's turned it into literature, into text too. So let's talk about Judith Huang's Snake on a Train.
0: So this is a very special poem. If you were to just look at the text alone, like the line, "I appear to devour," is on the first page and it's just repeated throughout. But it's a shape poem. So it's basically the letters and the words are manipulated within the space to look like that very big snake on a Nokia phone.
1: Yeah.
0: And that's really what makes this, I think, poetry in general so special, in that it can touch you in ways or play with language in ways that you might not expect.
1: Okay. So that was Judith Huang's Snake on a Train. Good memories for you, Mihan.
2: Well, I'm not a very good snake player. So,
1: But you had a Nokia back in the day?
2: I did, yes. Didn't we all?
1: You did. An
2: indestructible Nokia. So yeah, I wasted a lot of time playing that game. But it is very interesting to see it transmuted into a poem.
1: I must say, it's just Judith's so creative, so imaginative of her. Natalie, I understand that this was supposed to be a two-volume release. I'm pretty sure if budgeting had their way, you would have made this a full-color book too. But of course, budgets are always a factor when it comes to the publishing scene in Singapore. That said, there are so many books released by various publishers in Singapore, and we're so lucky that we still have lots of books coming out from our neck of the woods. That said, what would allow for a second volume of Free to Play? And because there are quite a lot of stories that would be a real treat, even more of a treat for the readers, yeah?
0: Yeah, so just to clarify, it was always supposed to be one volume. But the thing is, we received 160 submissions, and we were so... It was a very difficult process picking out exactly the ones that we wanted, because especially when it came to the non-fiction pieces, we asked for pitches because that would require a lot of time and effort to research, and we wanted the editor to be there with the assigned contributor like from the start if they were to begin such a project. And we received so many pitches that were so exciting. So one of which I really wish that we could have embarked on, but unfortunately, just because of budgeting constraints, we can only take on so many projects. Only so many entries. But one of them was on actually arcade games. The submission was basically about researching the competitions that actually all these uncles who you might think of as very unassuming people, but there used to be these fierce competitions within the arcades in the 80s and 90s. It was a very dramatic pitch. He talked about how the names would be whispered, that people would know when to show up, and then you would just be in for a treat watching like Legends play whatever game it is on the arcade machine.
1: Actually, you did mention here, we asked Difference Engine if we could possibly publish two anthologies of video game writing. So you did want two.
0: That was after we received the entries, and we were just hoping. But no, unfortunately, they accepted one. They said that we can publish one volume. For there to be a second volume, fingers crossed, maybe if this sells out, you know, at least one print run, two print runs, it shows that there's demand, then I think there will always be like a business case, to publish a second volume.
1: All right, fingers crossed. Thank you so much for being here. I appreciate it. Thank you.
2: Thank you very much.
1: It's game over for now for today's show, that is. 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Big thanks to Natalie Wang. 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I'm Melanie Olivero, and that is a wrap of Made in SG on CNA 938. News coming up.
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1: Which former president of Singapore attended Methodist Girls' School, pioneered vaginoplasty here, and delivered a baby, better known as Violet Oon? Casey Vajayan, author of a new book on President Benjamin Shears, is up next. All that and more, only on Page Turners with me, Melanie Olivero, on CNA 938. But first, let's give you the news. Time for the news with me, Melanie Olivero, on CNA 938. True Fitness and True Yoga are set to close their Singapore outlets due to losses and mounting liabilities. Their Hong Kong parent company says fierce competition, rising customer acquisition costs, and high operating expenses hurt the business. It says boutique gyms, residential gyms, and online fitness services here have also reduced demand for traditional memberships. The Singapore Group operated 10 fitness and yoga outlets under the brands of True Fitness, TFX, and Yoga Edition. Its liabilities reached about 634 million Hong Kong dollars, or over 102 million Sing dollars, at the end of August. Provisional liquidators have been appointed, with the outlets expected to close as the liquidation process begins. The new Outward Bound Singapore OBS Coney Island campus, which features wheelchair-accessible high adventure elements, has officially opened. The 12-hectare campus features team-based high and low adventure elements, some of which are wheelchair-accessible. Speaking at the opening ceremony, Prime Minister Lawrence Wong said that while Singapore has changed dramatically since OBS was set up in 1967, the need to build character has not diminished. OBS had engaged people with disabilities, or PWDs, to shape and validate universal design features of this new campus. It also consulted with experts in industrial safety processes for PWDs. By 2030, OBS will be able to offer the MOE OBS program to all Secondary 3 students. Last year, about 65% of the Secondary 3 cohort from across 90 schools took part in the program. Mr. Wong said opportunities will be expanded to older students, saying that ITE, Polytechnic and university students can come back again. Russian President Vladimir Putin has arrived in New Delhi for the 11-member BRICS summit. He's due to hold talks with Indian Prime Minister Narendra Modi this afternoon. Let's get more from CNA's Genevieve Wu.
16: This is the first time Mr. Putin is attending a BRICS summit abroad since Russia's full-scale invasion of Ukraine back in 2022. He recently met with the Indian leader on the sidelines of the Shanghai Cooperation Organization summit in Kyrgyzstan. This weekend's BRICS summit is unfolding under the shadow of the ongoing Middle East conflict. It comes more than 6 months after the US and Israel launched attacks on Iran, which is a BRICS member. For host nation India, the summit presents a delicate balancing act of maintaining cohesion within an expanding BRICS bloc while preserving its key economic and strategic ties with Washington.
1: And that was Genevieve Wu with that report. Ishan Garg has more on what Prime Minister Modi and President Putin would likely cover during their meeting today.
17: Trade, investment, economics are certainly going to be very high on the agenda. And Russia also says that it wants to discuss the issues of transportation also with New Delhi, potentially looking at ways in which India and Russia can connect their coastal areas, especially India's eastern coast, to Russia's far east side. The two countries have already been working on multiple projects, including connecting Russia's Vladivostok port to India's eastern coastline. But of course, defense is going to be one of the bigger items on the agenda. We understand that Russia is trying to push for at least five more units of S-400 missile defense system. There's also going to be a talks about upgrading nearly 260 fighter jets that India has already purchased from Russia. These Sukhoi fighter jets, which Russia now wants to convert into Super Sukhois by adding more firepower to them. On top of that, we understand that there is going to be a broader conversation along how India and Russia can move into less of a procurement style of defense partnership and more of a joint production and possibly even joint development down the line type of defense partnership. But of course, the war in Ukraine is likely to loom all over the talks. We understand just days ago, Prime Minister Narendra Modi had called for moving away from endless wars to the end of war. And we understand this could also be highlighted once again when Prime Minister Modi meets President Vladimir Putin.
1: Ishan Garg there. Experts say the war in Iran puts Mr. Modi in a difficult position as he seeks consensus within the bloc without straining ties with the US, while New Delhi negotiates a trade deal with Washington. Let's hear from Neha Punia filing this report from New Delhi.
18: The last time India chaired the BRICS summit in 2021, the world was under COVID lockdown. And the group only had five members: Brazil, Russia, India, China and South Africa. 5 years on, New Delhi readies to host once more, this time an enlarged BRICS with 11 member nations. But as the bloc expands, it's also become more fragmented. At the foreign ministers' meeting in May, internal divisions over the Iran war, notably between Iran and the UAE, resulted in a failure to produce a joint declaration despite intensive diplomacy. BRICS members now account for 40% of the global economy and nearly half the world's population. At the summit, Prime Minister Narendra Modi will likely urge practical cooperation on key issues, such as supply chain and energy security disruptions, the fair use of AI, and the reform of global institutions. But the Iran war is expected to dominate. Observers say Mr. Modi may seek to present the BRICS summit as a platform for de-escalation and join Chinese President Xi Jinping in pressing Iran's President Masoud Pezeshkian to reopen the Strait of Hormuz. Experts say it's possible Iran will in turn push for any joint summit declaration to include condemnation of American actions in the war, which New Delhi will want to avoid.
1: And that is your news on CNA 938 with me, Melanie Olivero. Headlines anytime on CNA 938 and CNA.Asia. Well, you know, I just have one to share with you, and that is for you to look out for that stationary vehicle on PIE towards Changi after Bedok North Avenue 3.
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1: It's raining all over Singapore right now. It's getting pretty heavy as well. North and eastern Singapore, well, it is already heavy. Already, 29 degrees Celsius is our temperature right now. The lowest is 24 tonight.
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0: Dr. Benjamin Henry Shears was the second president of post-independent Singapore. He was appointed president in 1971 and died while in office 10 years later. Dr. Shears was a highly respected obstetrician and gynecologist who rose from modest beginnings to become a leading medical figure, academic and professor at the University of Malaya. Educated locally and internationally, he made significant contributions to medical education, research and women's health, and served through the challenges and the violence of the Japanese occupation of Singapore. President Shears' life is was quite the remarkable one, and he remained influential in Singapore's healthcare and academic circles even after retiring into private practice and then becoming head of state. A book has been written about this father of three. It's titled The Benjamin Shears Story, From Pioneering Gynecologist to Singapore President, put out by ICES Publishing. The book is now out in stores and online. It was authored by writer and former newsman Casey Vijayan. Welcome, Vijayan. Let's look at his childhood. One of the more interesting facts is that Benjamin Shears attended Methodist Girls' School when it was still allowing mixed-sex education. Was he a gifted student?
1: I think it became apparent as he went on from MGS on to St. Andrews and then to Raffles and then to do his medical degree at King Edward College of Medicine. The reason why I say this is because at King Edward College of Medicine, he was awarded a scholarship. When he was in Raffles before that, in 1922, he did not get the Queen's scholarship because the scholarship was suspended, you know, at that time for a number of years. So he didn't have the chance, you see. So it became evident from what he had performed, you know. It wasn't like those days where they single out gifted students like what we have now, you know. I mean, no question he was gifted.
0: Yeah.
1: That's right.
0: Yeah, that's quite apparent when we read the first few pages of your book.
1: Yes.
0: He didn't come from a family of doctors, so in that sense, he was self-made. He was interested in medicine from an early age, but he didn't choose the obstetrics and gynecology branch of medicine first. So what did he originally want to specialize in?
1: Right. He used to play being a doctor with his sister, Alice. And then
0: Who passed away quite young,
1: at age 22. You see.
0: Yeah.
1: But then when he went into KCOM, that is King Edward College of Medicine, of course, the subject that he excelled in was in ONG. He got a distinction. That was one of the major reasons why he was chosen to specialize in that area. And when he went to SGH, a lot of the equivalent at the time, into a general hospital, the professor, head of the department,

0: the mortality rate, you see. But he didn't have a chance to actually do more of such procedures because his boss at the time, Dr. English, was insistent that delivery should be done the natural way, you see. But things changed when the British doctors were all interned during the Japanese occupation and she was put in charge. That gave him an opportunity to, in fact, implement this procedure more often, and it made quite a bit of a difference in terms of deliveries, the mortality rate. Yeah.
1: He was all about saving lives, isn't that right?
0: Yes, that's right.
1: That was his one true dedication and his goal in life, right, was to save as many lives as possible.
0: Yeah, delivery also, yeah, that's right, yeah.
1: And you did explain quite clearly why his colonial era boss at the time, yes, the British man, did not want to do that because, yes, of his own personal beliefs.
0: Yes.
1: Another achievement was pioneering the Shears procedure, or also known as the Shears vaginoplasty, which is the construction of an artificial vagina for females with birth defects. Was it recorded how many of these operations he did?
0: According to his one of his papers, he mentioned 18 recorded cases.
1: Mm.
0: I'm not sure whether it's part of the 18, but there were also three successful pregnancies, three cases of successful pregnancies, yeah. Mm. His contemporaries at that time marveled at this new procedure that he had invented, so to speak. And he was invited to speak even in England. And the professor at that time also said, why didn't anybody think of this in the first place, this artificial vagina?
1: This procedure is named after him.
0: Shears operation, yes.
1: There's a viaduct named after him. And even the viaduct was named after he passed on. The reason why that viaduct was named after him is also very inspirational.
0: Yes, that's right. Yeah,
1: as we drive up that viaduct, it's like rising above challenges, isn't that right?
0: Yeah. And I think Minister Ong Pang Boon, when he delivered the opening speech for officially opening the viaduct, he did mention when you're actually looking down, you're looking at Singapore, you know, and sort of this direction it's going in, so on. Yeah, in a way, he sort of developed a moral from that name and the story. That's right. The Shears Bridge is it. Today, is, of course, is iconic. You know.
1: Yeah, it is still after so many decades.
0: Yes.
1: I'm so glad I caught that in the book, because now as I drive along the Shears Bridge and the expressway, I will still think that whenever I drive on it and from it.
0: Yeah, let's hope that it will not be
1: renamed
0: or demolished. In case if the planners think otherwise, you never know, is he, in the future.
1: You never know, that is right, because Singapore is always progressing.
0: Progressing, yeah, that's right.
1: Dr. Shears helped birth quite a few well-known people in Singapore. One of them was Professor Tommy Koh. And another story, a remarkable one, was that of how Dr. Shears helped ensure the survival of playwright and screenwriter Michael Chiang, who was in danger of being aborted. Can you tell us more? That's a beautiful story.
0: Yes. When Michael was born, according to him, his mother, this was about 7 years after the earlier birth, the earlier child.
1: His mother was a mature mother,
0: Mature. By the time he was born, I think she was in her late 30s, maybe. The doctor said it was stillborn baby. And she was not convinced. She went to Malacca. Another doctor also came to the same conclusion. And then she, still not satisfied, she went to Johor Bahru for a third opinion and was still the same conclusion. After that, she and her husband went to Singapore to meet this Dr. Benjamin Shears. Dr. Shears felt he told her, I believe the baby is fine. He's breathing. So it's miraculous in that sense, yeah.
1: Back then, of course, ultrasound,
0: yes, no
1: right?
0: Ultrasound, yes, that's right, yeah.
1: And he did it by feeling.
0: Feeling, yes.
1: I remember you said that,
0: yes,
1: by feeling.
0: Feeling, yes, yes.
1: What does that mean? How did he do it?
0: I believe, Dr. Toh Siang Hua was mentioning, their fingers are basically, in a way, they feel, I'm not sure, it's part of their credo.
1: Right.
0: They use their fingers to feel and whether it's signs of life or not, yeah.
1: Yeah.
0: It's amazing. Yeah.
1: It
0: miraculous.
1: Is
0: what Michael said, yeah.
1: Because Michael Chiang has done so much for literature and theatre.
0: Yes, yes.
1: And movies in Singapore,
0: right,
1: and with 8 Days also. And if it wasn't for the persistence and perseverance of his mother,
0: right,
1: who refused to believe she was carrying a stillborn child, and with Dr. Shears.
0: Right.
1: It's amazing. I love that story.
0: Oh, really great.
1: Yeah.
0: Right.
1: So touching.
0: Oh, I see.
1: Vijayan, Dr. Shears dedicated his life to medicine and helping others. His daughter, Constance, said he had no time for himself, let alone writing his own memoirs. He had no time for investments,

0: money matters or buying products or brands. He only cared about his white suits. Why do you think that is so? To me, it was his near obsession with his job as a doctor saving lives so that nothing else apart from his family mattered.
1: Maybe two aspects. One is basically he came from very humble circumstances and this was his opportunity to go upwards. When you have that kind of opportunity, when you're bereft of your background, so obviously you take it fully. I suppose the other reason is that when you find the job addictive, just like a journalist, as you would know, it becomes 24 hours.
0: Yeah.
1: Because you finish one story, you probably, on your mind, you thinking what's the next story.
0: I'm thinking about next week and the next after, week after. Yeah,
1: yeah, that's right. So I would think it's because two things are. One is the job he found addictive and the other one is his faith in life and his willingness to help people in sort of where lives matter. You see? Since he came from very modest backgrounds, he would have known what the scene would have been at that time in terms of the suffering, in terms of the vulnerabilities and so on of the lower classes, yes.
0: And during the war as well.
1: Yes, during the war as well.
0: A lot of mindless killing he saw.
1: Yes, yes, that's right, yeah. Mm. Maybe obsessed may not be the right word. Yeah, just like journalism, addictive, I guess.
0: Okay, so maybe not obsessed, maybe not addicted, but driven 100%
1: in
0: his dedication.
1: Yeah, that's right. In fact, towards the end of his life, in fact, I think when his successor, Professor Ratnam, when he used to go to the KK to provide services weekly, right? And he was telling Professor Ratnam, this is what I like most. Don't take it away from me. Yeah, that was very, very telling.
0: Yeah, I read that too.
1: Yeah, that's right, yeah. So in that sense, I would think that also the mental challenge from being a gynecologist is, I would think, is much more greater than being a president. The procedures are already laid out. It's not like he's making decisions like a politician. Yeah. So relatively, the job may have been underwhelming as a president compared to a gynecologist. And I think during his discussions with one of his favorite students, Professor Arthur Lim, in fact, he used to call Arthur Lim to join him in some of his dinners because he found if the dinners were too long and the people around him, he probably sought people of the same, who had the same sort of common interests, so that he could speak to them at length and maybe make the job more interesting or more fulfilling. That's right.
0: A lot of people call him the people's president too.
1: Yes.
0: There was some controversy, if we can call it that, involving him. He called for voluntary sterilization in couples. And apart from that, he was also president during Singapore's rolling out of the two-child policy. I was a third child during that time, so my parents had to pay.
1: Right.
0: He delivered thousands of babies during the post-World War II boom. But why was voluntary sterilization a thing for him?
1: The fact that he delivered a lot of babies and he was in the midst of that birthquake at that time.
0: Birthquake, that's
1: yes,
0: right.
1: Yes, yes. So he would have seen the dangers moving forward of overpopulation. Sterilization, he proposed it. He stressed that it was not castration, it was sterilization, right? He proposed it as a measure for either spouse after their third child as a means. 10 years after he proposed it, the government enacted the Voluntary Sterilization Act. The results showed for itself at that time because the demand for sterilization was heavy, I think, yeah. That's what he mentioned, I think, yeah. So he stuck his ground. I mean, maybe he knew what he's talking about because of the experience that he had seen vividly in the course of his work. Thousands of babies, yeah.
0: Mm. And maybe some families couldn't cope with so many children.
1: Children, yeah, because at that time, yeah, big families too.
0: Yeah.
1: Eurasian families. I think Montero, Professor Montero came from a big family, 11, 12 or 13. His wife also came from China. She was also part of a big family, 13 children. Yeah.
0: My great-grandmother had 21 children.
1: Wow.
0: So yeah, she's very productive in that sense.
1: Was she in Singapore as well? Or
0: they were Singaporean Eurasian. So we've been here for some centuries.
1: Right,
0: so
1: right.
0: Oh, 21 fantastic. Children is quite
1: fantastic.
0: A lot. So I have a lot of cousins I've never met and I will never meet.
1: Wow,
0: because she had sisters and brothers and they were as active as well. Yeah.
1: Rockable, yeah.
0: Rock and roll. Yeah. What I also didn't know about President Shears is that he was a divorcee and the Mrs. Shears we were exposed to was his second wife. Was it written why the first relationship didn't work out?
1: No. Not much material actually.
0: Yeah. It just didn't work out.
1: I suppose it didn't. He met the second wife because she was working at KK when she was posted there. if you really want to know, you might find the answer in maybe the court records.
0: That's right. You know, that's right.
1: Past court records. But that would only be accessible to next of kin or family members, not to anybody else. That's established procedure for any records involving family or divorce cases.
0: Can you also tell us why you decided to dedicate one chapter to his wife, Mrs. Shears? I found out that she was from China, and although she looked very poised and pleasant in official photographs, dressed in elegant cheongsams, welcoming various heads of state and their spouses, I understand that she was unused to public attention. What did you find interesting about her?
1: She's actually a Singapore story.
0: Yeah.
1: The fact that she came from China to Singapore and then made good and went all the way up to the Istana. If I were a Michael Chiang or a Anthony Chen, it was worth doing a movie or a play. In other words, you could see Singapore through her eyes as she developed, and that would have been very insightful and very telling, I think. The fact that she was a first lady at the time and she rose to the occasion, despite the fact that privately she had her reservations about the post. But I would think she lived up to what the post required of her. Yeah.
0: And just looking at the pictures of her, she looked so comfortable, so elegant, and she's got a beautiful smile. And you would never have thought that she's thinking, I may not want to be here at this point in time. Right. I want to be at home.
1: Yeah, that's right.
0: Yeah.
1: And also that she learned how to speak English, you know, and deliver English speeches and all that. Yeah.
0: Story needs to be told there. Yeah, it needs to be fleshed out.
1: Yeah,
0: okay. I noticed there are family photos, but they're quite few, a few of them. I was wondering why not more personal photos of the 70s and early 80s before he passed away? Because there is a family portrait with his children, but why not when his children were older or photos of him when he visited them overseas?
1: Right. I'm not sure whether the pictures were taken, but...
0: Oh, really?
1: I'm not sure.
0: Okay.
1: It might be, but... Well, I suppose pictures would have been preserved, but it comes back to the earlier point I made that basically... this should not be the last story.
0: Is that a hint or something is happening?
1: There's scope for a lot of... I'm sure there's scope for more material, more aspects of the Shears persona to be told. I mean, very tempting to do a comparative study, for example, what are the struggles or personal challenges that different presidents faced. I'm sure Shears would have been one of them, but one of the characters that he... I think it's Violet Oon, I think, that it struck her that whether he was president or gynecologist, he was the same person. It wasn't like he suddenly changed his persona and all that,
0: I mean, Violet Oon is the food entrepreneur and a restaurant operator, but back then she was a journalist for the Straits Times,
1: right, right, yeah. So quite remarkable. And she was delivered by Shears as well.
0: Oh, she now. I didn't catch that one. She was delivered by Dr. Shears.
1: Dr. Shears,
0: Oh, that is amazing.
1: I also like the story about the student who met Shears and said, "And this is the second time I'm meeting you." And by the way, Shears had a good answer for Violet. When Violet told him that she was delivered, Shears said, "I see you have shaped up very charmingly."
0: And she has in spades.
1: That's right.
0: As president, he discharged his duties well. In fact, he was in his third term as head of state when he died. Right. But his nephew, Morris, said he was a man of few words. With that in mind, how was he in that aspect as a president, as he had to wine and dine world leaders and big businessmen too?
1: Right. I suppose when it's part of the etiquette, he would probably rise to the occasion. After all, in the course of his work, he would interact with a lot of people.
0: He could switch it on?
1: I mean, not just switch it on, but basically, whenever you get something, he took a deep interest, right? Then he studied everything about it. But that did not prevent him from speaking when it was appropriate. And at times, I suppose it was necessary for him to speak a lot than he speaks. Yeah. But to open up... I think what is meant to open up in a social occasion when, you know, you are with meeting people, it may be different. Whereas in the formal or social occasion in Istana, obviously, like meeting heads of state, obviously the social chatter and all,
0: Yeah, that would kick in.
1: Yeah, that would kick in, that said, yeah.
0: One of the more significant visits to Singapore was the late Chinese leader Deng Xiaoping.
1: Yes.
0: And we see his big sprawling signature in the visitor's VIP logbook. And then I compared that to President Shear's signature, which was, I could also see it in one of the pages. It was very neat, but it wasn't sprawling. It was nice penmanship, I must say.
1: Right.
0: Not huge and in your face. What else would you like to highlight to us when it came to world leaders being received by him when they visited Singapore?
1: Right. Well, quite a few people, Rockefeller, the vice president, came, right? He was impressed enough to write something there. There was Prince Philip, remarkable in the signature, quite a huge, Same with Queen Elizabeth, you know. There was Archbishop Makarios and Cambodian leader Yeung Sari. Both of them signed in red. But you never imagined that these people came and how eventually they got on subsequently. But I mean, quite a remarkable range. Of course, the Malaysian Dr. Mahathir used to meet him.
0: Yes.
1: So Tun Razak also was there.
0: There's a nice picture of Nancy Reagan, the former First Lady of the United States.
1: Yes, that's right. So quite a range, actually, you know. There was the Apollo astronaut, Eugene Cernan, he also came. So quite a remarkable gallery.
0: Well, I'd like to thank you for putting out this book. I had a wonderful read and I learned so much about Singapore and President Sheares himself. Thank you, Mr. Vijayan. Thank you.
1: Thanks for having me.
0: You're welcome. Seeing different, refreshing sides to Singapore's second president, Benjamin Sheares, all featured in the book, The Benjamin Sheares Story, From Pioneering Gynecologist to Singapore President. It was written by KC Vijayan and released by ICES Publishing. 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
0: Give you some news updates on CNA 938 with me, Melanie Olivero. The reliability of Singapore's MRT network, excluding the Thomson East Coast line, reached a new record in August. According to the Land Transport Authority's monthly report published today, the network's mean kilometres between failures rose to 2.88 million train kilometres. That's up from 2.37 million the previous month. LTA measures reliability using a 12-month moving average. The figure tracks the average distance trains travel before experiencing a delay of more than 5 minutes. LTA says the 2.88 million train kilometre figure is the highest the MRT network has ever achieved. The network, excluding the Thomson East Coast line, also recorded no delays of more than 30 minutes in August. That marks the 10th straight month without such a delay. It's the longest stretch since LTA began tracking the statistic in 2011. Singapore's True Fitness and True Yoga centres are undergoing liquidation and set to close. The True Singapore Group had faced a fiercely challenging market and rising costs in attracting customers, according to a bourse listing yesterday evening. Let's get more from CNA's Genevieve Wu.
7: Its Hong Kong parent company declared the companies could no longer continue operating due to their liabilities. As of end August, the True Singapore Group owed its parent group more than 300 million Hong Kong dollars or over 50 million Sing dollars. The companies began shuttering outlets on a Friday morning. They operate 10 centres island-wide. Some landlords had re-entered and repossessed the fitness centres as early as Wednesday evening. Some customers who took to social media said they were not informed of the closure earlier and only received a notice through the mobile app on Friday morning. In a social media post, President of the Consumers Association of Singapore confirmed that consumers were left with unused memberships and prepaid packages. He says 28 consumers have filed complaints, reporting more than $63,000 in losses from unused services. The consumer protection body is

0: seeking clarification and more information for affected consumers. It also advised consumers to exercise caution when making large upfront payments for services.
1: The new Outward Bound Singapore OBS Coney Island campus, which features wheelchair-accessible high-adventure elements, has officially opened. The 12-hectare campus features team-based high and low adventure elements, some of which are wheelchair accessible. Speaking at the opening ceremony, Prime Minister Lawrence Wong said that while Singapore has changed dramatically since OBS was set up in 1967, the need to build character has not diminished. OBS had engaged people with disabilities to shape and validate universal design features of the new campus. It also consulted with experts in industrial safety processes for PWDs. By 2030, OBS will be able to offer the MOE OBS program to all Secondary 3 students. Last year, about 65% of the Secondary 3 cohort from across 90 schools took part in the program. Mr. Wong said opportunities will be expanded to older students, saying that ITE, Polytechnic and University students can come back again. In Vietnam, Grab drivers are calling on their colleagues to boycott the ride-hailing app this weekend. They are protesting against the company's commission rate, which they say is excessive. Drivers have taken to social media in recent days. They claim Grab's new payment structure, introduced in July, threatens their ability to earn a living wage. They say deductions can amount to as much as half the fare. A driver say this leaves them with net earnings of around 10 US cents per kilometer for motorcycle rides and around 23 cents per kilometer for car trips. They say that after factoring in fuel, maintenance and vehicle depreciation costs, the deductions will take too much out of their earnings. So they're calling on Grab for more transparent policies. Grab says it's engaging with its drivers to better understand their concerns. It also says it aims to ensure its services remain stable. Grab is one of Vietnam's largest ride-hailing operators. It also provides food delivery and other digital services in the country. Let's move on to Asia Business on CNA 938. And after that, we're going to tell you all about what's happening when it concerns SketchUp 2026, organized by the Arts House Group. And SketchUp 2026 is taking place tomorrow in the Civic District. So that's Destination Anywhere coming up in just a bit. But first, it's over to business. At 3:37, so let's begin Asia Business with a look at oil prices. Oil prices are paring back gains in the Asian session after crossing US $100 per barrel. Both crude oil benchmarks have hit their highest levels since mid-May. They also recorded their steepest increases in nearly 2 months amid the escalating conflict in the Middle East. Oil and gas shipments through the Strait of Hormuz remain far below pre-war levels. Traders are reassessing the risk of further escalation and how long the conflict could last. Saudi Arabia says its crude oil production had fallen to its lowest level since the 1990 year, and OPEC has lowered its forecast for global oil demand growth this year. It's the group's fifth straight downward revision. And let's now look at the US Treasury, because the surge in US borrowing costs shows no signs of easing despite Washington's efforts to rein in long-term yields. Yields on US government bonds due in 10 to 30 years remain near multi-year highs, with the 30-year yield hitting its highest level since 2007. That suggests U.S. Treasury Secretary Scott Bessent's expanded buyback plan did little to convince investors it can ease pressure on long-term borrowing costs. The U.S. Treasury said it bought $5.2 billion worth of long-term debt that falls short of the $6 billion target under a plan to triple the size of its buybacks from $2 billion per operation. Another Another potential source of pressure on U.S. debt markets was President Trump's pledge to give every U.S. adult citizen a $5,000 dividend if Republicans win the midterm elections. The proposal could cost Washington's coffers more than $1 trillion. More business news as it breaks on CNA 938 and CNA.Asia. Turning now to the stock markets, investor jitters over those rising oil prices I told you about. So here in Singapore, SDI trading just slightly above 0.1% lower at 5,683 points. SGX was reported a 35% jump in daily securities trading value to $2.2 billion in August, currently down about 2.3% at $24.11 a share. SIA down 0.3% to $6.64. Shares of Singtel also down. Singtel down 0.7% at $4.49. In Japan, the benchmark Nikkei 225 slumping nearly 2% amid renewed concerns over U.S. rate hikes and a surge in those oil prices. South Korea's Kospi also closed 1.8% down amid that sell-off in U.S. Treasuries. Greater China markets also on track to close the week lower. Shanghai Composite Index down 1.2%. Hong Kong's benchmark Hang Seng trading about 0.7% lower.
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1: Destination Anywhere wants you to be a part of a community bonding art session or two. It's happening in a few days. I'm Melanie Olivero. This is CNA 938. Our destination today is the Civic District, and that's where we're going to feel a sense of community, where we can live in the moment and improve our drawing or sketching skills and maybe win a prize. That could all happen at SketchUp 2026, an outdoor mass sketching event organized by the Arts House Group and taking place on the 12th of September, this Saturday. Gather your loved ones, your BFFs, or even come alone if you want and sketch your interpretations of the Asian Civilizations Museum and other aspects of the Civic District from your unique perspective. There are two activities you could sign up for: the Beginner's Workshop, and it's a first for SketchUp, and we'll tell you what exactly the name of that workshop is. It's artist-led, and that'll be followed by a mass sketching session. Find out how much it costs and where to sign up and more. So let's bring on Michelle Choi, Assistant Manager of Programming and Producing from the Venue Programming Department at Arts House Group, and local artist Ying, founder of Ying in Art. Okay, welcome back, Michelle and Ying. Hello, welcome to CNA 938. SketchUp 2026 is up soon. So can you tell us, what has the team learned from previous editions to make this better each year?
3: Hi, Melanie. It's great to be back. Arts House Group has done two editions of SketchUp, the Civic District Mass Sketching Program, which featured previously Victoria Theatre and Victoria Concert Hall, and the last was with National Gallery of Singapore. So as place manager of Civic District, we were inspired by how excited people of all backgrounds would come together and enjoy sketching as an art form while discovering the Civic District precinct and, of course, the featured monuments. So therefore, we always look at each edition to see how we can further and enhance the participants' experience.
1: All right. Let's see if it will be even further enhanced this year too. Let's see what's new at this year's SketchUp 2026. We start with this new artist-led workshop. And Ying, you're our instructor, yeah? Michelle, can you tell us first what the reason was behind this? Because I think it's an excellent idea.
3: Thank you. We introduced this new component to the SketchUp program, which, as you mentioned, is this artist-led workshop. So we introduced this to spotlight different artists to the SketchUp audience while opening up various ways to experience the Civic District through creative expressions, which is sketching. So we are very excited to introduce Ying as our very first artist who has done great work to feature heritage trails through her artworks and her platform.
1: All right, so it's down to you, Ying. Can you take us through the basics of your workshop? And it's called The Art of Noticing.
4: Yes.
1: It costs $15 and is open to anyone, including those who don't draw at all or don't draw all that often. It's on from 3 to 4:30, so it's nice enough time to spend with you. This workshop is all about slowing down, taking it all in. So tell us more.
4: So the workshop will be held at the Asian Civilizations Museum. And essentially, it's a guided outdoor sketching workshop that encourages people to slow down, look closely, and engage more intentionally with their surroundings. In this case, the Asian Civilizations Museum building. So instead of telling participants what to draw, we actually have a little booklet this time that looks like this is like a observation passport.
1: Oh, can you pass it to me?
4: Yeah.
1: Or do you need to refer to it?
4: No, I don't.
1: Okay, let me look at it.
4: I know
1: it.
4: What
1: okay.
4: is inside.
1: Very nice.
4: And this booklet actually works like a visual treasure hunt, giving them prompts to encourage them to make their own discoveries rather than us telling them what to draw. Yeah, so I think that is the gist of what this workshop is all about.
1: All right, let's talk about this passport of sorts. It's called the observation passport. And it's a yellow color. So it's the size of our regular passports thereabouts. And the color of it is yellow because that also reflects the color of the outer walls of the Asian Civilizations Museum. So this one's called Observation Passport. And as we open it, like our passport as well, we have to put our name there and the destination, which is Asian Civilizations Museum, the date, which is 12th of September. And then the part where our photo should be, we have to draw ourselves.
4: Yes,
1: isn't that right?
4: Yes, of course.
1: Okay.
4: Of course. It's also because it's a sketching activity, right? So
1: yeah.
4: I think, yes, that's what we want people to do.
1: Okay, so let's look at the various parts of this passport because there are blank places where people can sketch. So there's one called A View of the Beaten Path. That's one of the pages and where you can find a spot you've never stood in before. So they got to plant themselves somewhere. Where are they supposed to be with you, Ying?
4: So we will be walking outdoors around the Asian Civilizations Museum building in the space of the compound. But what I wanted them to do with like the getting off the beaten path is to really explore a perspective that they haven't seen before by getting out of the usual path and, you know, maybe stand by a tree that they haven't been below.
1: Yeah.
4: Yes.
1: Or it can be a pattern on the bark or a bug.
4: Exactly.
1: Anything, right?
4: Exactly.
1: Then,
4: we have this viewfinder thing. So it's like a paper, a frame made out of paper.
1: Uh-huh.
4: And it helps people to, you know, point somewhere and look closely at something. Maybe it's not the tree that you see, but it's the branches.
1: Yes.
4: The swaying of the leaves, etc. So we want people to look closely to that.
1: Yes. So this is a postcard sized piece of paper, everyone, if you're listening in, and there is a frame cut into it. So you hold up this postcard to make a picture looking through it with your own eyes. And then there are other pages for us to draw on in this passport, Ying, and it's frame within a frame, which is what you're talking about, is it?
4: No. Sometimes a frame within a frame could be when you look through the arches of the building and you see like maybe the Kavanaugh Bridge. Yes, or maybe you look through two adjacent trees and in between is the shophouses along the river. So that is what I meant by.
1: I see. Or the big commercial buildings too.
4: Exactly.
1: Something in motion, spot something that won't stay still, capture its movement. That's also what we have to look out for. Something that caught my eye, what made you stop and take a second look. It can be anything, right, Ying?
4: Exactly.
1: An interesting light and shadow. So that's draw shadows in a sense.
4: So you look at where the sun comes in and shine on the buildings, and maybe that's or maybe a shape of the shadow that interests you.
1: Okay.
4: So a lot of these prompts are actually quite broad in how you want to interpret it. And if you look around with the viewfinder, everyone might find different things that capture their attention, which is what is interesting about this workshop.
1: Very nice. So the other pages are for us to sketch on a reflection and old versus new, and my favorite discovery today. So this passport will be handed to you and you go jalan-jalan with Ing and draw according to the page that you are on. Okay, so the number of drawing pages again is 8. Okay, so 8 things for you to draw. Okay, ladies, we do have a question from a listener who sent us a WhatsApp at 963-11938. And I think, I do believe, because we got this WhatsApp question, speaking of those who don't draw that often, Ing, one of our listeners just sent in a question. Her name is Afrina. Let's listen to the question she gave us, okay, by WhatsApp.
5: Hello. Although I like drawing, I'm not very confident at it. What's one simple tip that can help me make a better sketch?
1: Okay, what's one simple thing to make a better sketch that Afrina's asking you?
4: Okay, so I think the point of us sketching should be to enjoy the process. This is a personal take on things. So I would say, instead of being stressed about, you know, I need to get things accurate, I would advise her to take a moment first to look at what she's looking at and find the parts where she actually really like about the scene, like maybe the trees and the shadows that it forms underneath that captures her attention, and then put that into her sketch. I think that is really like the gist of the sketch itself, and that is what makes like your sketch kind of different from other people's.
1: And there's no right or wrong
4: way,
1: yeah?
4: Exactly.
1: Okay, so thank you, Afrina, for WhatsApping us at 963-11938. If you've got a question for Michelle or Ying, you know what to do. 963-11938. You can text us or send us a voice message like Afrina. Okay, Michelle, can you take us through the next activity, the mass sketching session, which is on from, and this is after Ing's session, 4 to 6 p.m. Where should we position ourselves and what will we be sketching?
3: Of course. So actually, the viewfinder, which is the postcard size that you were holding, everyone will receive, as long as you are a registered participant of SketchUp, you will receive the viewfinder. So also inspired by Ing's Art of Notice, which is the workshop that we will be having. It's really noticing and using the viewfinder to help you observe maybe something like a detail that you've never seen before. So with regards to the angles, go wherever that inspires you, whether it is along ACM Green because part of the architecture on the rooftop inspires you, or you can even go further down along the Singapore River and we might discover a new off the beaten path, as you would say, part of the ACM building that would inspire you to sketch as well.
1: So it doesn't have to be the building per se, la.
3: So the building should be the feature.
1: Okay.
3: So you should be able to, so for us, when you look at the artwork, we should still be able to tell that, hey, this is the ACM, Asian Civilizations building facade. But again, it's up to your interpretation on how, like what you want to feature, because after all, you are the artist of the day. You get to showcase what you think is the best feature or something that you want to shout out about.
1: Okay. Ing, this is sort of related to the question that Afrina asked you just now. For someone who they just want to draw the Asian Civilizations ACM building, museum building, and then they get worried about how to start sketching it, what would you advise them to do? Start first by drawing a rectangle, is it? Or another shape?
4: Yeah, so drawing back to what I spoke about earlier, I would say take first a moment to observe what captures your attention and what you find beautiful about the building and the environment, and expand from there. I think the rest is really, like you said, shapes, squares, rectangles, and semicircles, which is the windows. Yeah, so it's as simple as that. Along the way, you will find a way.
1: You will find a way.
4: Yes.
1: Ing, I love your Shophouse Portraits and your Singapore Scene series.
4: Thank
1: I checked
4: you.
1: Out your socials, and of course, lots more where we can see your drawings online. What do you like about the structure and architectural beauty of the Asian Civilizations Museum building? It's a colonial era building. For me, before entering to cover the latest ACM exhibition, and I do this every few months, I always stand in front of its main entrance and I admire it. And then I go inside. What about you? What does the artist see though?
4: So what I like about it is that it's centuries old, but it doesn't feel very outdated in the sense that it has very classic, clean lines. And because of that, the pastel yellow that the building is drenched in really pops. And on a clear blue day, a clear sunny day, you will see it against the blue skies. And I think it's a really nice like color contrast. And that's what I like about it. Yeah. And also, when I observe the building, I don't look at it in isolation. Mm. I look at it with the trees around it, the art installations that are around it, and also the fact that it is set in around the tall size skyscrapers. It's a stark contrast, and I think that is what makes me even more interested or inspires me to paint the building.
1: Mm. Yeah. And you've done that when it comes to the passport.
4: Exactly. And actually, interesting fact is this, this sketch or painting that I did was actually 5 years ago. It was, and I digitalized it to make it into the passport. I was like, wow, what a full circle.
1: What if people want to copy you? They say, hey, let me just copy Ng's drawing on that.
4: Well, you can copy, but if you can find something that maybe add a tree that you like, or you know, something, even if you copy my sketch, it wouldn't be the same. It wouldn't be exactly the same. You will have your own flavor, so I don't mind.
1: Just make it yours.
4: Yes, exactly.
1: Okay. All right, so Michelle and Ng, what should we pack for ourselves and for our children? Let's start with sketching materials for ourselves and the kids. What sketching materials should we bring?
4: I think you can bring your drawing materials to do the sketch. Maybe you draw with a brush pen, or if you're a beginner, pencil that you can erase. It's not so intimidating. Your art materials, what you're going to draw on, maybe you have a piece of paper, as simple as that, or even your iPad.
1: So we can bring our iPad.
4: You can.
3: Yes, you can. Okay, so we've even had children who brought their iPads. I think as young as 7 years old, who submitted their sketch for our online voting contest and digital showcase as well. So there is no restrictions in terms of medium, just make it your own original work, however you want it to be. If you're so excited, do bring an easel if you want to.
1: Bring an easel, huh?
3: Yeah, why not?
1: Yes, ma'am. What about other things we should pack for ourselves?
3: Oh, I don't know about you, Melanie, but I'm a snacker. So I definitely want to bring a mat and some snacks. Bring water because let's stay hydrated. And just have fun. Whatever that inspires you, whatever that gets you in the zone, whatever that gives you comfort, bring that with you.
1: Your SPF
3: 50, please.
1: Yes, please do. Please do that.
4: I would say the electronic portable fan too.
1: Yes, and a bucket hat, right?
4: Yeah.
1: Okay, and if you want to wear long sleeves just to protect your skin again, you do whatever makes you feel comfortable, okay? For the CNA 938 listener listening in to us right now. Michelle, can you tell us about the digital showcase and the prizes we can win?
3: Of course. So you can always check out our website, artshousegroup.sg. We will have our program, which is SketchUp, on the website already. So you can always check out all the information there. I would love to share more about the voting contest. As long as you have come for our event as a registered participant, you can upload your sketch digitally onto our digital showcase, which will be published on our website. And you can invite your friends, your family, your colleagues, anyone really, to come vote for your artwork. And everyone gets at least 10 votes, one vote per sketch. And for the most voted sketch. We have a very great sponsor, major supporter, which is Umi Strong. They will be throwing a bunch of prizes. One of the grand prizes is actually Creative Art Station that's worth $280. And two runner-ups with the most voter sketch will also receive a desktop Creative Station worth $160. So people who are voting, that means you didn't sketch, you didn't take part, but you are just a voter who want to support your friend or family, you also stand a chance to win gift vouchers. So honestly, it is such a lovely event and to show support and also be part of it.
1: So will Ying be one of the judges?
3: So it's a voting contest by the public.
1: So it's only the public, no judges involved.
3: No, because again,
4: this is to vote too.
3: She gets to vote, definitely. It's a mass sketching event just to encourage people to just enjoy sketching as an art form.
1: Okay, time to pick your favorite student that day. You never know, right?
3: Me.
1: Okay, Michelle, Saturday 12th of September when it's happening, SketchUp 2026. Where can we go online?
3: Yes, you can go online. We are actually nearly fully subscribed of our online registration.
1: Yeah.
3: However, not to worry if you couldn't get in. Our walk-ins are welcome on the 12th of September itself from 5 p.m. onwards. So stay tuned on our Civic District social media for more updates.
1: Culture Pass?
3: We are not on Culture Pass for this event.
1: All right. Thank you so much, ladies, for coming down. Appreciate it. Have fun this Saturday.
4: Thank you, Melanie.
3: Thank you.
1: With the listeners of CNA 9382, so Sketch and Etch at the Civic District with Arts House Group, Ying, and fellow art lovers around you too. 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Thanks to Michelle Choi, Assistant Manager of Programming and Producing, Venue Programming Department at Arts House Group, and local artist Ying, founder of Ying in Art. 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This has been Destination Anywhere. I'm Melanie Olivero for CNA 938.
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0: Let's tell you what we're doing on Destination Anywhere. Well, this man may have left our world 25 years ago, but Singaporean sculptor Ng Eng Teng's work still resonate with art critics and members of the public alike. Find out where to see an exhibition of some of his works. It's called The Evocative Head. So come fly with me, Melanie Olivero, on CNA 938. And this is Destination Anywhere. But before we get there, let's check out the news. Let's give you some news updates on CNA 938 with me, Melanie Olivero. Good afternoon. Russian President Vladimir Putin has arrived in New Delhi in India for the 11-member BRICS summit. He's due to hold talks with Indian Prime Minister Narendra Modi this afternoon. CNA's Genevieve Wu has the details for us.
1: This is the first time Mr. Putin is attending a BRICS summit abroad since Russia's full-scale invasion of Ukraine back in 2022. He recently met with the Indian leader on the sidelines of the Shanghai Cooperation Organization summit in Kyrgyzstan. This weekend's BRICS summit is unfolding under the shadow of the ongoing Middle East conflict. It comes more than 6 months after the US and Israel launched attacks on Iran, which is a BRICS member. For host nation India, the summit presents a delicate balancing act of maintaining cohesion within an expanding BRICS bloc while preserving its key economic and strategic ties with Washington.
0: Genevieve Wu with that report. Let's hear from Ishan Garg now discussing what Prime Minister Modi and President Putin would likely cover during their meeting today.
2: Trade, investment, economics are certainly going to be very high on the agenda. And Russia also says that it wants to discuss the issues of transportation also with New Delhi, potentially looking at ways in which India and Russia can connect their coastal areas, especially India's eastern coast, to Russia's far east side. The two countries have already been working on multiple projects, including connecting Russia's Vladivostok port to India's eastern coastline. But of course, defense is going to be one of the bigger items on the agenda. We understand that Russia is trying to push for at least 5 more units of S-400 missile defense system. There's also going to be a talks about upgrading nearly 260 fighter jets that India has already purchased from Russia. These Sukhoi fighter jets, which Russia now wants to convert into Super Sukhois by adding more firepower to them. On top of that, we understand that there is going to be a broader conversation along how India and Russia can move into less of a procurement style of defense partnership and more of a joint production and possibly even joint development down the line type of defense partnership. But of course, the war in Ukraine is likely to loom all over the talks. We understand just days ago, Prime Minister Narendra Modi had called for moving away from endless wars to the end of war. And we understand this could also be highlighted once again when Prime Minister Modi meets President Vladimir Putin.
0: That was Ishan Garg with that report. A Hong Kong court has sentenced three activists to between 5 and 7 years in prison for organizing decades of vigils in remembrance of the 1989 Tiananmen Square incident. Let's get more from CNA's Yasmin Yonkers in this report.
3: Lee Chok-yan, Chow Hung-tung and Albert Ho, they were convicted of inciting subversion under the city's national security law. And they could have been imprisoned for up to 10 years. The three were leaders of the so-called Hong Kong Alliance in support of patriotic democratic movements in China. The group organized a vigil in Hong Kong's Victoria Park for 3 decades, and the annual event was the largest public remembrance of the Tiananmen incident in China. Today's sentencing marks the latest high-profile trials and penalties under the national security law, which was introduced by Beijing in the wake of the 2019 protests that rocked Hong Kong. China maintains the law is necessary to maintain stability. In February, the former media tycoon Jimmy Lai was sentenced to 20 years in prison under the law. And just last week, the activist Joshua Wong admitted guilt to instigating sanctions against Beijing and Hong Kong during the 2019-2020 protests. He's awaiting sentence for that crime.
0: Yasmin Yonkers. Let's tell you more about Philippine firefighters entering a burnt-out ferry more than a day after it caught fire off the coast of Palawan. Extreme heat and the risk of explosions had prevented rescuers from boarding the MV June Aster. More than 80 people are still missing. The Philippine Coast Guard says it remains hopeful, but frustrated families of those still unaccounted for are demanding answers. Some gathered outside the ferry operator's office in Manila after failing to get information about their loved ones by phone. A total of 134 people were listed on the boat's manifest. 5 people have died, while 43 have been rescued. The Maritime Industry Authority has launched an investigation into the cause of the fire. Malaysian Deputy Prime Minister Ahmad Zahid Hamidi is calling for an early general election, saying it is time for his party UMNO to reclaim a leading role in Malaysian politics. He made the call in his capacity as party president at UMNO's annual assembly in Kuala Lumpur. Let's get more from CNA's senior correspondent Afifa Arifin in this report.
4: At the opening of UMNO's annual assembly, party president Ahmad Zahid Hamidi made his clearest call yet for Malaysia's next general election to be held early. Mr. Zahid's speech repeatedly drew attention to criminal investigations, political blame, and what he called permanent political warfare, remarks that carried a clear political edge from a party sitting within the Madani government. But UMNO's wider message was one of renewed ambition. 8 years after UMNO lost a 61-year grip on federal power, Mr. Zahid says the party has rebuilt its confidence and must now prepare to win again. That means consolidating support at home through his Rumah Bangsa initiative, which invites former members back, while widening UMNO's options outside the party. This includes political cooperation without formal mergers, leaving the door open to closer ties with PAS ahead of the next election. But even as the party looks forward, one of UMNO's most emotive unresolved issues returned to the fore. On Friday, the Federal Territories Pardons Board deferred former Prime Minister and former UMNO President Najib Razak's application for a royal pardon to a future meeting. For now, Mr. Zahid is making clear what he wants UMNO's focus to turn to next, towards the

0: coming electoral battle. The pressure for an early election is now coming from within the government itself, and it's likely to grow. UMNO has increased in strength and confidence from its recent electoral victories and increasingly sees GE16 as a chance to reclaim its leading role in Malaysian politics. Afif Arif in CNA, Kuala Lumpur.
1: Well, now let's hear from Ross Cullen soon, talking about Vietnamese President Tô Lem and French President Emmanuel Macron signing a slate of new commercial deals, strengthening relations between the two countries. The Vietnamese leader was the guest of honor for the recently concluded International Space Summit. The summit explored the vital role outer space plays in defense and collective security. Let's get more from Ross Cullen reporting from Paris.
2: Well, the International Space Summit has now concluded here in Paris after 2 days of discussions about exploration, the governance and regulation of space, and also advances in satellites and telecommunications. On Thursday, we heard from several Asian politicians, including the Indian Prime Minister Narendra Modi, speaking via video link, and the Japanese Minister for Economic Security, Kimi Onoda, gave an address here in the hall. The guest of honour was the Vietnamese President Tô Lam, who is here on an official visit. And after he and Emmanuel Macron appeared here at the Space Summit, they then went to the Élysée Palace for official bilateral talks. Tô Lam saying that the two countries have a very strong partnership. And he praised Emmanuel Macron for hosting the Space Summit, saying that space is of major strategic importance to many nations. Emmanuel Macron said that the two nations have a dynamic partnership that respects each other's strategic autonomies. The Vietnamese president has a very packed agenda. Not only was he appearing at the Space Summit and then at the Élysée Palace for official talks, he also took part in a France-Vietnam Business Council, and he also went to the suburbs of the French capital to pay his respects and lay a wreath at a statue of Ho Chi Minh.
1: 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I'm Melanie Olivero for CNA 938.
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1: It is a domestic edition of Destination Anywhere. Find out where to see the works of the acclaimed late sculptor and artist Ng Eng Teng in Singapore. Marvel at his beautiful, even quirky looking pieces up close. But before we get there, traffic and weather. You need to look out for, and of course, we always look at traffic first. Look out for that accident on PIE towards Tuas after Eng Neo Avenue on Lane 5. Another accident, this time PIE towards Changi. That's at the Eng Neo Avenue exit, so could be in different directions, not too sure. But that breakdown vehicle on CTE, look out for that one. Towards SLE, after Merchant Road with congestion till Merchant Road itself, that accident is on Lane 3.
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1: It's 29 degrees Celsius all over Singapore. Those rains are cooling things down. Very heavy, quite thundery too. If you're on our roads, please exercise extra caution because these rains are set to last probably about a few, maybe an hour. 24 degrees Celsius is tonight's lowest temperature. Tomorrow is going to be partly cloudy and warm. Time now is 4:13. It is time to find out where you can view some priceless artworks from a respected sculptor who passed away more than 20 years ago. This is Destination Anywhere on CNA 938. I'm Melanie Olivero. Our destination today is NUS Museum, the oldest university museum in Singapore. It's the location of an exhibition, and it's called The Evocative Head, Fragmentation as Language in Ng Eng Teng's Works. It's in tribute to the late sculptor and cultural medallion in visual arts recipient Ng Eng Teng. Once you're there, find out how and why Mr. Ng used the human head and other parts of the body to express emotions. the state of relationships and ask questions

0: the mother and child bronze sculptures at the old Plaza Singapura at the open foyer. There were about two of them on this main foyer, and to a child, they look like floating aliens and quite imposing, scary even sometimes for a child. But now I love them and I miss seeing them as they keep moving around because it's owned by different people, sometimes different organizations. So that's me. What about you?
1: Thank you, Melanie, for your question. For me, my first encounter with Ng Ying Ting artwork is actually not too far from the Plaza Singapura piece that you saw, Wealth and Containment. It is actually at the old former Singapore Art Museum, the Waterloo Street area. There used to be an Ng Ying Ting sculpture called The Explorer, which was made in 1999. I would see it every time I visit the museum. It's kind of outdoors of the museum. And it was a pretty large sculpture, about 7 meters tall. And I would say that it's quite different from the rest of the Ng Ying Ting's works, which are usually of human figures. The sculpture is actually made out of geometric shapes. So you have a cluster of globes and spheres kind of gathering at the base of the sculpture. And on top of that kind of gathering of globes that look like planets, you have a few metal poles that kind of form this flying scientific apparatus. So there's like a futuristic look to it. And I thought that was kind of captivating. And at that time, I did not know that it was a work by Ng Ying Ting because it was so different from the rest of his artworks that were more human-centered. Later did I find out that it was actually commissioned by the National Heritage Board to celebrate the new millennium in 1999. So currently it is no longer at the old Singapore Art Museum, which is at Waterloo Street, but now it is at the Science Centre in Science Centre Singapore.
0: If I'm not mistaken, there was a smaller version that used to be in Serangoon Gardens when we used to go there, and we used to go around the circus, and there used to be a very similar looking sculpture, a smaller one that looked exactly like that one in Serangoon Gardens in the 90s, actually in the 90s and 2000s. I'm not sure what happened to that. If that indeed is an Ng Ying Ting sculpture, but almost exactly the same, just smaller. Okay, so that's you, that's me. And of course, we can also head to Toa Payoh to see his outdoor sculpture called The Climb at the HDB hub there. But now we head to NUS Museum, our main destination today, to check out the evocative head, Fragmentation as Language in Ng Ying Ting's Works, which is on until end of May 2027. Tiala, why was Ng so fascinated by the human head in this instance and human body parts for that matter?
1: Right. So, the Evocative Head exhibition is currently at NUS Museum, which is a university museum, as you have explained earlier. And it also showcases South and Southeast Asian art and Singapore and Chinese art as well in its holdings. So the Ng Ying Ting collection is one of the four main collections that we have in the museum. So the exhibition really delves into Ng Ying Ting's interest in the human head and the human body, and specifically at how he actually fragments the body parts, the body into different parts, and then kind of enmesh and remix them into a new artistic language that he develops during the decades of his practice. And so this interest in the human body actually comes from, I think he knew very early on that the human body is a powerful symbol for emotions, and it is a very legible image for a lot of people. And I think that's why it functions so well in public spaces, like the one that you saw at Plaza Singapura, because people immediately can identify with another human body. And the human body is something that can be read so universally. He knew that the body is something that we encounter every day, whether it is in the media or in real life when we encounter like different people, you know, from all walks of life. So
0: when we look in the mirror.
1: Yes, when we look in the mirror. So he was very interested in how he could manipulate the body to create a new art language. And so he does this by kind of

0: omitting certain body parts, making them into kind of combining them, conjoining them, and to express his own ideas and as well as emotions. Yeah.
1: So let's talk about this artwork then. It's called Miss Vogue and is made of plaster of Paris. It was sculpted in the late 1950s by Mr. Ng. Tell us the story behind this one, Tiala, because it's another, if you want to call it fragmented body part, it's another head, it is a face.
0: Right, so yes, Miss Vogue is one of the many heads that you will see in the Evocative Head exhibition. So Miss Vogue is actually a significant piece because materially it's quite unique. It is, like you said, made of plaster of Paris, and the only plaster of Paris work in the exhibition. This work, Miss Vogue, was made in 1957, and it is a portrait of one of Ng Ting's sisters, or at least references her face. And it is a portrait of a lady with her hair kind of parting naturally on the side and framing the face. And the plaster of Paris material is naturally chalky white, and that gives the sculpture that natural kind of that color kind of is retained, so Ng Ting did not add any pigmentation to the sculpture, so it still retains that white color. And I think it's an interesting and significant piece because not only is it the artwork that Ng Ting debuts with in his first exhibition in 1959, but also that it was a straddling of two disciplines. So the Miss Vogue is actually a relief, and a relief is actually a type of sculpture that is is two-dimensional, but also has certain three-dimensionality to it, especially in certain elements of, like, let's say, the eyes or the forehead of the head is more protruded and carved out. So, in a way, it reflected Ng Ting's step into the realm of sculpture, even though he was still working mostly in paintings and drawings. And it showed that it also reflected at that time that he was kind of learning on his own because there were no sculpture courses offered at the Nanyang Academy of Fine Arts, where he was an art student there.
1: Yeah, he was self-taught, yeah, in sculpture. Let's examine other sculptures in his head series. There's the kettle, there's the teapot, there's one shaped like a leaf, and another one that looks like it looks like either a covered bowl or a covered drum, like a drum with a face as the cover of this covered bowl. And there are smaller stoneware sculptures too. A lot of them, when we look at these faces, a lot of them have puckered mouths, like they have this look of surprise, like a little O. Their mouths are in the shape of an O, very puckered. And I like that also, Tiala, we can walk around some of them and see them at various angles. Can you tell us more about them?
0: Yes, I think what you just described, especially the larger sculptures, are what you see at the center of the exhibition where we have them on circular pedestals. And like you said, you can walk around the sculpture and view them from different angles. And that is precisely Ng Ting's intention as an artist, that he would love for the audiences, for the visitors that view his work, to walk around the sculpture and look at them from different perspectives. And sometimes they might even morph and change in shape, because when he's considering and sculpting his work, he's also working at them from different angles. And so the in a way that the object might appear, the head might appear slightly different at certain angles. And yes, I would like to elaborate more about the head teapot piece that you spoke about, you described. And I would like to talk about that because it is the entry point into the exhibition, the entry artwork. The head teapot is an interesting piece. It's pretty wacky because the teapot spout, as the title suggests, is both a head and a teapot. And so the teapot spout is actually the human tongue. And then the ponytail, which is the hair of the head, is actually the handle of the teapot. And then you have the lid as human eyes that have breasts as eyes. And so it's pretty goofy and fun. And I think this piece is kind of significant as an entry point because it reflects the intersection of interests and that I'm interested in Ng Ting's practice, which is firstly that artistic strategy that he employs throughout his practice. And like you said, in the other works that like the blue violet piece that resemble a leaf shape, and then the one that resembles like a drum. So how he actually arrives at this form is because he combines them with other objects. He remixes them. And I think that is an artistic strategy that he comes in with to reinvent our perception of the human body. And so I think that is one. And the other thing, because it's a teapot, actually Ng Teng is also a trained ceramicist. And he was trained in the UK under the encouragement of Georgette Chen, a former teacher of Ng Teng during his time at NAFA. And so that was it shows that he was interested in vessels and ceramic ware, the shapes of ceramic wares, and how that seeps into his sculptural practice as well.
1: Okay, so there are also these shelves covered, as in closed shelves, so we can't reach into them and look at them and or touch them. Ng Eng Teng's maquettes. Now, maquettes, everyone, these are smaller, rough drafts of his planned sculptures. And there are also enlarged pages from his sketchbooks featured on the wall too. Why are these there?
0: Yes, so that's a very good observation, because what you just described is precisely where the exhibition is located, precisely in the NUS Museum. So we have an archaeology library, and that gallery space is pretty unique. So it's split into two. So one half of it is where we have the archaeological shards, the fragments that were unearthed by Dr. John McSick, who's a prominent local archaeologists, and so it displays that collection. And then on the other side, we have contemporary exhibitions like the Evocative Head that would rotate in the other half of the gallery space. So in a way, these different objects should kind of dialogue with each other. And so what we have here is also sketches and maquettes, which are also kind of like the fragments and pieces that we look at in the archaeological space. They are ideas that are incomplete or that they were not able to be realized. And so I would like to display that to respond to that, to dialogue with that fragments, the idea of fragmentation as well in that space, and also to show that processes. Because what we have here at the NUS Museum is a range of Ng Eng Teng's work. We have 1,200 over of his pieces. So it gives us insights into his artistic processes. So in this case, we would like to kind of also show that process in which Ng Teng thinks through his sculpture, how it translates from sketches working through iterations before they are realized into final complete pieces, and also to have that beautiful line work in his sketchbook and in his maquettes echo and correspond with the contours of his complete sculptures.
1: Yes, indeed. Okay, so everyone, the fragments that Tialo was referring to, these archaeological shards, they also look like ceramic fragments. And these are the works of the late Professor John McSick. And these fragments are embedded into the floor spaces and it's covered by thick glass, so you can walk over them. Okay, it's quite fascinating to look at them this way. Tiala, you're also a sculptor. What aspects of Ng Eng Teng's works or other Easter eggs embedded in his works, or the Easter egg is the work itself, would you like to share with us? And how do they inspire and move you as an artist?
0: Right. Thank you for that question, because yes, I did go to art school and I did study interdisciplinary sculpture. And during my time in art school, I actually were interested in many subject matter and materials and ways of making art. So I dabbled in woodworking, metalworking, digital fabrication, performance and puppetry. And so working across all of these mediums, sometimes I wonder if that would make sense for an artist's practice. And I think Ng Eng Teng shows us that actually you can have so many different exploration. You can embark on so many different kinds of journeys through artistic interests and working through different kinds of materials. He was good at so many types of materials, and how, despite being so disparate in interests and working across so many disciplines, that you can still remain cohesive. And I think that that's not because he was kind of interested in a singular subject matter like the human figure, but I think it is more about that attitude and that mindset that he had towards art making, that he had a vigor and a energy that I think it's hard to describe, but I think you can see embedded in the DNA of his artworks, that there's that kind of relentless curiosity that he has. And I think that is something that's very inspiring for me as an artist, and I'm sure for other artists and the audience, that this is also such a wonderful kind of outlook on life to have, to possess. Yeah, so for me, I think that is something that is really inspiring. And for me, it's also about how Ng Ying Ting approaches kind of art making, and in a way that it is going from one form to another, and also really exhausting all the possibilities of the human head. He really kind of pushed it. And this also comes to like the thing that I'm working on that will be coming out soon, early next year, which is a larger show of Ng Ying Ting, because I manage the Ng Ying Ting collection at the NUS Museum. So there will be a huge refresh as well, and we'll be seeing a broader range of his works. And then we can really see and observe and look closely at how he actually embarks on all these different journeys and explorations.
1: Well, that only means that I'm going to make a trip to the NUS Museum again. Thank you, Tiala, for being here. Thank you.
0: Thank you, Melanie.
1: Well, he's got a head for art appreciation. As an artist and an artsman, that was Ling Tiala, assistant curator from NUS Museum. Now, that's where you can visit the evocative head, Fragmentation as Language, in Ng Ying Ting's works in tribute to the late sculpture and cultural medallion in visual arts recipient, Ng Ying Ting. It's on until the end of May 2027. For more, go to museum.nus.edu.sg. That's a wrap of Destination Anywhere. I'm Melanie Olivero for CNA 938.
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5: 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Understand Asia.
1: Let's begin with the reliability of Singapore's MRT network, excluding the Thomson East Coast line, reaching a new record in August. According to the Land Transport Authority LTA's monthly report published today, the network's mean kilometres between failures rose to 2.88 million train kilometres. That's up from 2.37 million the previous month. LTA measures reliability using a 12-month moving average. The figure tracks the average distance trains travel before experiencing a delay of more than 5 minutes. LTA says the 2.88 million train kilometre figure is the highest the MRT network has ever achieved. The network, excluding the Thomson East Coast line, also recorded no delays of more than 30 minutes in August. That marks the 10th straight month without such a delay. It is the longest stretch since LTA began tracking the statistic in 2011. Singapore's True Fitness and True Yoga centres are undergoing liquidation and are set to close. The True Singapore Group had faced a fiercely challenging market and rising costs in attracting customers, according to a Bourse listing yesterday evening. So let's get more from CNA's Genevieve Wu with the details.
6: Its Hong Kong parent company declared the companies could no longer continue operating due to their liabilities. As of end August, the True Singapore Group owed its parent group more than 300 million Hong Kong dollars, or over 50 million Sing dollars. The companies began shuttering outlets on a Friday morning. They operate 10 centres island-wide. Some landlords had re-entered and repossessed the fitness centres as early as Wednesday evening. Some customers who took to social media said they were not informed of the closure earlier and only received a notice through the mobile app on Friday morning. In a social media post, President of the Consumers Association of Singapore confirmed that consumers were left with unused memberships and prepaid packages. He says 28 consumers have filed complaints reporting more than $63,000 in losses from unused services. The consumer protection body is seeking clarification and more information for affected consumers. It also advised consumers to exercise caution when making large upfront payments for services.
1: More students and outdoor adventure seekers can now take part in the Outward Bound Singapore, or OBS, experience. With its third and largest campus open on Coney Island, beyond boosting capacity, the 12-hectare facility is designed to be more inclusive and accessible to people of different abilities. The campus features a range of adventure elements, from advanced rope courses to integrated climbing systems. It links to mainland Singapore and will also allow for land expeditions across campsites island-wide. And its connectivity to neighbouring Pulau Ubin will allow for sea activities such as kayaking and sailing. Speaking at the launch, Prime Minister Lawrence Wong said that while Singapore has changed dramatically, the need to build character has not diminished.
7: Surveys done by the NYC show that young people in Singapore remain confident and optimistic about our future. But at the same time, many are anxious about the challenges ahead. We know we cannot shield young people from every setback or difficulty, but we must continue to equip them with the capabilities and the ability to face adversity with confidence and grit. And that is exactly what OBS is designed to do.
1: With the new campus, OBS will be able to accommodate the entire Secondary 3 cohort for the 5-day MOE OBS Challenge by 2030. Last year, around 18,000 Sec 3 students took part. That's about half of the cohort. Each course week involves around 800 students from 3 to 4 schools. They are grouped into teams of 12 to 14. Over in Malaysia, the country's former Prime Minister Najib Razak will remain in prison after his latest application for a pardon was deferred. The Federal Territories Pardons Board says the application will be considered at a future meeting. Najib is serving a jail term at Kajang Prison and is scheduled for release in August 2028 for offences related to the 1MDB case. Coming up is Asia Business on CNA 938. And after that, it's all going to be about speaking to some creatives involved in the Made in SG book compilation dedicated to the world of gaming culture, and of course, gamers, very passionate gamers. It's titled Free to Play, a Video Games Anthology, and we're going to find out all about this new book in just a while. But before we get there, Asia Business. So I want to start with Senior Minister of Trade for Industry Low Yen Ling saying innovation is the pathway towards more partnerships among Singapore and China companies. Speaking at this year's Singapore-China Business Forum, she added that both countries must innovate continuously when facing changes due to AI and demographic shifts. With Singapore taking on ASEAN chairmanship next year, SMS Low says it'll be a good time for China firms to explore business opportunities in Southeast Asia. And she added that chambers of commerce and forums like this can play an important role in establishing business relations. And just a quick update about oil prices. They're paring back gains in the Asian session after crossing $100 a barrel. Both crude benchmarks have hit their highest levels since mid-May. They also recorded their steepest increases in nearly 2 months amid the escalating conflicts in the Middle East. Oil and gas shipments through the Strait of Hormuz remain far below pre-war levels. Traders are reassessing the risk of further escalation and how the conflict could last. Saudi Arabia says its crude oil production had fallen to its lowest level since 1990. And OPEC lowered its forecast for global oil demand growth this year. It is the group's fifth downward revision. As for Vietnam, Grab drivers are calling on their colleagues to boycott the ride-hailing app this weekend. They are protesting against the company's commission rate, which is, they say, excessive. Let's get more from Genevieve Wu.
6: Drivers have taken to social media in recent days. They claim that Grab's new payment structure since July threatens their ability to earn a living wage, with deductions reaching as much as half of the fare. That means drivers would be left with net earnings of around 10 US cents per kilometre for motorcycle rides and around 23 cents per kilometre for car trips. Combined with fuel prices, maintenance and vehicle depreciation costs, drivers say the cut reduces too much of their earnings and called on Grab for more transparent policies. Grab says it is engaging with its drivers to understand their concerns as it aims to ensure service operations remain stable. The company remains one of Vietnam's largest ride-hailing operators and also runs food delivery and other digital services in the country.
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1: Made in SG looks at a book compilation today. It's all about gaming. I'm Melanie Olivero. This is CNA 938. Imagine a book containing comics, articles and poems all inspired by gaming. 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Now imagine this book is published in Singapore and you can get it now, no matter if you know little about gaming because you don't partake or if gaming is life to you. I'm talking about the Difference Engine compilation titled Free to Play, a video games anthology. It contains 21 stories and essays celebrating video games and gaming culture. Pick up the controller, flip the book open and choose your adventure from a rich array of comics, fiction, poetry, creative nonfiction, and even interactive multimedia. It's not in full color, but more rendered in black and white for the comics and illustrations, that is. Free to Play, a video games anthology, features creators across 7 countries from Southeast Asia, US, Lebanon, and Hong Kong, with award-winning creatives like American science fiction and fantasy author Ken Liu and Singapore's very own Mei Han Boy. And not one, but 4 editors were used to craft this labor of love: Adan Jimenez, Joseph Ho, Daryl Lim Waitier, and Natalie Wang. So let's bring on players A and B, Free to Play's editor Natalie Wang and contributor Mei Han Boy, who also wrote the acclaimed Miss Cassidy trilogy. And just remember that it's put out by the Singapore-based independent comics publisher Difference Engine. Okay, so welcome Natalie and Mei Han. What was the first video game you ever played? Mine was the Atari at home, because we were so fortunate that our father brought us an entire set. And playing at the arcade game center at the then Yao Han Thompson, 20 cents a game to play Rally X, Pac-Man and Donkey Kong. Let's start with Mei Han.
9: I'm actually of great age, so my original games were all on little 286, 386 platforms, and they were things like Digger, Pac-Man. But I do have very strong memories of playing with my brother, who is now a famous rock drummer, but before he was a famous rock drummer, he was player one. He was Mario, I was Luigi, he was Sonic, and I was Tails. And yeah, I had lots of fun playing those games.
1: And the name of your brother is?
9: My brother is Boy. He is the drummer of Ultra Mega Cat Attack.
1: Yes, I had him over the other day.
9: Oh, nice.
1: For an interview, of course. Natalie.
10: Right. So I was really fortunate to grow up in the 90s, where I think educational games, video games were really peaking. So my first memories of video games actually were with like the Little Mermaid in a CD form, and then you could like interact with the fishes, with the sea. You could change Ursula's lipstick color, and it would play you through the plot of the movie. But it was a very interactive that way. The other day, I like remembered that there were games like Freddy the Fish and Pajama Sam and Spy Fox, which again were all very deeply interactive games with like a great plots, little mysteries that you as the player were encouraged to solve.
1: Okay. CNA 938 listeners, if you want to play this game with us and you want to ask them, Natalie and Mehan, a question, why don't you do so at 6961-1938. That is our WhatsApp number, because you can always place that question with us. Okay, once again, 9631-1938 is that WhatsApp number to interact with us. All right. Natalie, how did the idea for free-to-play come about? Whose idea was it?
10: This was actually editor Daryl Lim's idea. Yeah. He's actually, I think you've had him before, he's actually done quite a few anthologies, and his process is basically he wants to do an anthology on something he really likes, so or he's really passionate about. So he's done food, he's done Singapore-Malaysia relations, and then he thought, I like video games. Let me call on writers I know who also like video games and see whether they'd be interested in putting together this anthology. I was actually just reflecting that we started 2 years ago. So in 2024, that was actually our internal pitching process where we had to pitch to lots of different publishers. We were very lucky that Difference Engine took us on, because I think as a comics anthology, then they are equipped as well to advise on things like the printing of comics, as well as tapping onto their context for these kinds of multimedia projects and comics. We also had to actually debate amongst ourselves for quite a bit on exactly what the scope of the anthology would be. Because a lot of people, I think, of a certain age will have started tabletop games like, not Baldur's Gate, sorry, but tabletop games such as Dungeons & Dragons, for example, and whether or not we want to include things like even Mahjong. Because, I mean, our perspective was that the auntie who has reached level 300 on Candy Crush on her iPad, she's a gamer as well. Yeah.
1: Quite right. You're quite right. And Candy Crush is still a big hit. Natalie, there were 160 submissions from around the world, probably more. Can you take us through how Difference Engine and the team of editors put the word out, and then what was the criteria too? Must all of the contributors be gamers?
10: So, actually, there were 180 submissions, but those extra 20 submissions did not meet the deadline. They came in like an hour or two late. So I have to say here as an editor, it's really important to meet the deadlines that are stated. Because obviously, to be fair, we had to prioritize the ones who actually submitted on time. We did not think that it was necessary to be an avid gamer to write about gaming. There were plenty, like I said, we were trying to actually be as open as possible within our open call to state that there are lots of ways in which you might actually be a gamer, or your parents might be a gamer, like your dad playing whatever, like mobile blasters or whatever on his phone can be considered a gamer, and that's something you could write about, for example, or like I said, the auntie playing Candy Crush. So we put up the call on all our different social media platforms. Difference Engine, of course, has got great reach. They attend lots of international book fairs around the world, which I think is why we got we were fortunate enough to get, I think, about 50% of the submissions came from outside of Asia. And we as authors ourselves have our own personal networks and contacts and friends that and our own social media platforms that we then put a blast out to. Yeah.
1: Okay, so which brings us to Mehan. How did you get to know about Free to Play?
9: Well, I knew about Free to Play through Felicia Low Jimenez, who basically she runs Free Difference Engine. And I've known her for a very long time. We were in school together and we worked together in Kinokuniya back in the noughties. So yeah, we're both of a certain age by now. So she did invite me to submit to this because she was aware that I'm a very avid gamer, with no promises, of course. I went through the same process as everybody else. And it actually did make me very nervous because I knew that Dan Jimenez was one of the editors, and I'm aware that his standards of whether or not he feels you are worthy of being, you know, a true game geek, that his standards standard is very high, so it made me especially nervous. So, but it eventually I got a lot of ideas. In fact, once they sent me that invitation, I wrote rather too many stories. And eventually I picked one and said, okay, I'm going to send this one and hope for the best.
1: Then let's talk about that, the best in which you picked at that time. Let's talk about your piece, Dawn of Clarendera. It's about the gamer, the virtual brothel, and seeing the point of view and seeing through the lens, really, of one of the brothel's courtesans. The premise is the game is about to be deleted or massively updated, something like that, yeah? How did you come up with the idea for it and why?
9: Well, it's not so much that the game is deleted, but the location of that character is deleted. So, you know, it's a brothel. It's called the Scarlet Curtain. And the very fictional Concerned Parents Association have put complaints about this particular location to the game developers. And therefore, they decided, well, we're going to bow to the pressure and delete this section of the game. But there are a lot of NPCs in there, and the NPCs give quests. And the hardest quest line in the whole game belongs to one of these NPCs, and her name is Bunny. So it was partly because I'm a very completionist gamer that I came up with this story. Like, I play games as if, you know, my life depends on them. I must pick all the flowers. I must pet all the cats. That's kind of where it came from. And I played a lot of games in which the quests, the side quests, are often harder than the main quest, and it takes you longer to complete them. So that is a little love story to all the other gamers who are just like that, who are just like me. And it is also partly because I grew up in the 80s, and there was this thing called the Satanic Panic, where a lot of people who were concerned, parents or otherwise, worried that we were all being unduly influenced by Magic the Gathering, by AD&D. So it was a little bit of tackling that topic as well, like how much should outside pressures, how much say they should have in the development of a game, and, you know, the experience that a gamer should have outside of all these political and social issues.
1: Well, at one point in the 80s, because I'm also a child of the 80s, was that the arcade games that we were so used to, the arcade game places, they were shut very suddenly in the 80s, and they didn't come back until maybe in the 90s or maybe much later.
9: Yeah.
1: And then, of course, Nintendo Game Boy came out, and Sonic the Hedgehog, the Nintendo handheld game players came out, and then everyone could play at that point in time. But it was very sad to see the arcade game places go. Of course, nowadays you've got all kinds. You've got Time Zone, you've got Cow Play, Cow Moo, what have you. And it does indeed bring the family together. You mentioned NPC, Mehan. So for those who aren't gamers, NPC stands for non-player character, which is any character in the game that is not controlled by the human player. So let's talk more about giving the point of view of the NPC, the non-player character, Bunny.
9: Well, I love NPCs to begin with. So when I play games, I often want to interact with every single NPC because somebody has written that, somebody has designed that, and I just want to experience what that concept was for that particular character. So characters like Bunny, it comes from that place where you are taking your avatar for the first time into this world. You encounter the different NPCs, and in a lot of games you would have a big question mark or something on that NPC to say there's a quest that you can get from this NPC, but you will have no idea what it is until you interact with the NPC. And often it is a very innocuous, non-playable character who gives you the most ridiculous quest. You know, some of them might say, go and pick 6 flowers for me. Others will say, go and destroy this dragon. It's kidnapped my dog. Right? And you have no idea until you've interacted with them. So I think that's the fun thing about these very big open world games. And of course, there's an idea also, if you're a completionist kind of gamer, you must visit every single NPC, every single location, go to every tavern, every shop, you know, find everything. So that's kind of the dedication that a certain kind of gamer has towards the NPC.
1: So you wanted to give it a voice in this instance. Okay. Okay, so ladies, All of this has gotten someone to WhatsApp a question to us. It's a listener called Razin, thinking about the games we never forget. And this came in from WhatsApp at 963-11938. So let's listen to Razin's question.
11: Is there a video game story or a character that has stayed with you long after you stopped playing?
1: Okay, thank you, Razin, for WhatsApping us at 963-11938. And story, game story or character that you just cannot forget, you always remember. Who would that be?
10: For me personally, it would be Bloodborne, the very Lovecraftian as well as a love story, I think, to like the Victorian epics that is only available on PlayStation, and they are not porting it over to any other platform, which annoys me very much. But it's an incredible game. I always say it's a masterclass in storytelling as well as environmental atmospherics, and it has like just fantastic, if you like fighting big scary monsters, it just has a fantastic like system in terms of how it fights, and it is very much part of like the Dark Souls From Software series, in which you are a player character who has come from a faraway land into this new world, which is like a crumbling, ruined place. And as you figure out what you're gonna do for your quest, you will just discover more and more about the lore of the area and why exactly this great civilization has fallen.
1: Okay. Mihan, what about you?
9: This is a very hard question for me to answer because there are so many options. But I'm going to go with Assassin's Creed, which is one of my favorite franchises. And there's a particular assassin who I loved most, and I replayed her game 3 times. It's Cassandra from Assassin's Creed Odyssey. For various reasons. Firstly, because she's not your typical, you know, bikini-wearing female warrior. She is an actual Greek goddess. And secondly, because that game, in a very unfortunate... basically, it has a lot of toxic fans, not to go too deep into it. But there is a percentage of them who are very angry that Ubisoft decided they wanted female characters, they wanted diversity, and the rest of them are going, oh no, we want our, you know, white armored men. So when Cassandra came out, a lot of people rejected her as a primary character in Assassin's Creed. And they insisted on playing the kind of not very interesting male character that Ubisoft had to provide because their audience was so adamant that they must play a male character. But I love her because of that, because she is the main character. She's incredibly kick-ass. And, you know, I loved being her. It made me feel like I was a Greek goddess in an ancient world, you know, being half alien and jumping off the I don't know, whatever it was you're jumping off at that point. So yes, I think for me, it's Cassandra.
1: All right, Razin, you just opened a Pandora's box, but thanks very much anyway for WhatsApping us at 963-11938. If you've got a question like Razin, why don't you also have a chat with us and send us your question via the number. Once again, 963-11938. It's all about from pixels to pages. I'm talking about Free to Play, a video games anthology. 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I'm with Natalie Wang. She's the editor of Free to Play, as well as contributor and award-winning author Mehan Boy, who also wrote the Miss Cassidy Trilogy series. 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I'm Melanie Olivero. 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
1: Good evening, it's 5 p.m. Happy Friday, and thank you so much for joining us on Singapore Today. I'm Vaishali Prabhakaran, and this hour we'll be looking at a new law giving the police officers to order service providers to share information and disable scam accounts. So we'll find out more about it and how it could be applied. And later in the hour, what's the Asian market scene been like today, with focus centered around key U.S. inflation data, which might influence the Fed's upcoming rate decision. That's in business. So do stay with us. This is Singapore Today on CNA 938. But first, here's the news. Good evening. More students and outdoor adventure seekers can now take part in the Outward Bound Singapore experience, with its third and largest campus open on Coney Island. Beyond boosting capacity, the 12-hectare facility is designed to be more inclusive and accessible to people of different abilities. The campus also features a range of adventure elements, from advanced rope courses to integrated climbing systems. Its links to mainland Singapore will also allow for land expeditions across campsites island-wide. And its connectivity to neighbouring Pulau Ubin will also allow for sea activities like kayaking and sailing. Speaking at the launch, Prime Minister Lawrence Wong said that while Singapore has changed dramatically, the need to build character has not diminished.
7: Surveys done by the NYC show that young people in Singapore remain confident and optimistic about our future. But at the same time, many are anxious about the challenges ahead. We know we cannot shield young people from every setback or difficulty, but we must continue to equip them with the capabilities and the ability to face adversity with confidence and grit. And that is exactly what OBS is designed to do.
1: With the new campus, OBS will be able to accommodate the entire Secondary 3 cohort for the five-day MOE OBS Challenge by 2030. Last year, around 18,000 Secondary 3 students took part. That's about half the cohort. Each course week involves around 800 students from 3 to 4 schools. They're also grouped into teams of 12 to 14. Here's student Su Ping Jin.
32: This experience is really memorable. We managed to make a lot of friends, and we'll manage to learn what teamwork, what perseverance, and what resilience is like. And also, throughout this experience, we really experience a lot of different things that we might not have tried before or we might never try.
1: Singapore's True Fitness and True Yoga centres are undergoing liquidation and are set to close. The True Singapore Group had faced a fiercely challenging market and rising costs in attracting customers. That's according to a Burs listing on Thursday evening. Its Hong Kong parent group declared the companies could no longer continue operating due to their liabilities. Here's CNA's Genevieve Vu with more.
6: As of end August, the True Singapore Group owed its parent group more than 300 million Hong Kong dollars, or over 50 million Sing dollars. The companies began shuttering outlets on a Friday morning. They operate 10 centres island-wide. Some landlords had re-entered and repossessed the fitness centres as early as Wednesday evening. Some customers who took to social media said they were not informed of the closure earlier and only received a notice through the mobile app on Friday morning. In a social media post, President of the Consumers Association of Singapore confirmed that consumers were left with unused memberships and prepaid packages. He says 28 consumers have filed complaints reporting more than $63,000 in losses from unused services. The Consumer Protection Body is seeking clarification and more information for affected consumers. It also advised consumers to exercise caution when making large upfront payments for services.
0: Senior Minister of State for Trade and Industry, Low Yen Ling, says innovation is the pathway towards more partnerships between Singapore and Chinese companies. Speaking at this year's Singapore Chinese Business Forum, she adds that both countries must innovate continuously when facing changes due to AI and demographics shifts. With Singapore taking on the ASEAN chairmanship next year, SMS Low says it will be a good time for China firms to explore business opportunities in Southeast Asia. She also adds that chambers of commerce and forums like this can play an important role in establishing business relations. China's ambassador to Singapore echoed her sentiments. In other world news, Malaysian Deputy Prime Minister Ahmad Zahid Hamidi is calling for an early general election, saying it is time for his party, UMNO, to reclaim a leading role in Malaysian politics. He made the call in his capacity as party president at UMNO's annual assembly in Kuala Lumpur. CNA's senior correspondent Afifa Arifin reports.
2: At the opening of UMNO's annual assembly, Party President Ahmad Zahid Hamidi made his clearest call yet for Malaysia's next general election to be held early. Mr. Zahid's speech repeatedly drew attention to criminal investigations, political blame, and what he called permanent political warfare, remarks that carried a clear political edge from a party sitting within the Madani government. But UMNO's wider message was one of renewed ambition. 8 years after UMNO lost a 61-year grip on federal power, Mr. Zahid says the party has rebuilt its confidence and must now prepare to win again. That means consolidating support at home through his Rumah Bangsa initiative, which invites former members back, while widening UMNO's options outside the party. This includes political cooperation without formal mergers, leaving the door open to closer ties with PAS ahead of the next election. But even as the party looks forward, one of UMNO's most emotive unresolved issues returned to the fore. On Friday, the Federal Territories Pardons Board deferred former Prime Minister and former UMNO President Najib Razak's application for a royal pardon to a future meeting. For now, Mr. Zahid is making clear what he wants UMNO's focus to turn to next, towards the coming electoral battle. The pressure for an early election is now coming from within the government itself, and it's likely to grow. UMNO has increased in strength and confidence from its recent electoral victories and increasingly sees GE16 as a chance to reclaim its leading role in Malaysian politics. Afifa Arifin, CNA, Kuala Lumpur.
0: Philippine firefighters are entering a burnt-out ferry more than a day after it caught fire off the coast of Palawan. Extreme heat and the risk of explosions had prevented rescuers from boarding the MV June Esther. More than 80 people are still missing. The Philippine Coast Guard says it remains hopeful, but frustrated families of those still unaccounted for are demanding answers. Some gathered outside the ferry operator's office in Manila after failing to get information about their loved ones by phone. A total of 134 people were listed on the boat's manifest. 5 people have died while 43 have been rescued. The Maritime Industry Authority has launched an investigation into the cause of the fire. A Hong Kong court has sentenced 3 activists to between 5 and 7 years in prison for organising decades of vigils in remembrance of the 1989 Tiananmen incident. CNA's Yasmin Yonkers with more.
3: Lee Chok-yan, Chow Hung-tung and Albert Ho, they were convicted of inciting subversion under the city's national security law. And they could have been imprisoned for up to 10 years. The 3 were leaders of the so-called Hong Kong Alliance in support of patriotic democratic movements in China. The group organized a vigil in Hong Kong's Victoria Park for 3 decades. And the annual event was the largest public remembrance of the Tiananmen incident in China. Today's sentencing marks the latest high-profile trials and penalties under the National Security Law, which was introduced by Beijing in the wake of the 2019 protests that rocked Hong Kong. China maintains the law is necessary to maintain stability. In February, the former media tycoon Jimmy Lai was sentenced to 20 years in prison under the law. And just last week, the activist Joshua Wong admitted guilt to instigating sanctions against Beijing and Hong Kong during the 2019-2020 protests. He's awaiting sentence for that crime.
0: And that's the news. Headlines anytime on CNA 938 and CNA.Asia. Now, looking at the roads, there's a blackout of traffic lights at Upper Thomson Road near Seraya Crescent. So please do keep a lookout for that and drive safe.
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0: And for today's weather, it's thundery showers over many areas and temperatures ranging between 24 to 34 degrees Celsius.
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1: Welcome into Singapore Today. Yes, I've got a top story for you, and it has to do with Singapore's Scams, Countermeasures and Other Matters Bill. You've heard about it. Of course, it was brought up in Parliament this past week. And here's CNA's Angela Lim bringing you up to speed.
12: Parliament passed an anti-scam bill targeting online account mules, with police able to issue orders to disable accounts suspected of being used for scams. The bill targets those who supply online accounts to criminals on platforms such as Carousel, TikTok and Telegram. Besides disabling suspect accounts, authorities can also make service providers disclose information on scam-related activities.
1: Let's talk how this bill would make it easier for the authorities to have a more in-depth approach towards tackling the scam crisis and what it means for you and your safety at the end of the day as well. Here's Alexander Woon, lecturer from the School of Law at SUSS and a consultant at LVM Law Chambers. He specializes in criminal law, specifically white collar and cyber crime. Alexander, welcome to the show. Hello there.
13: Hi, Daniel. Hey, thanks for having me.
1: Good to talk to you. Let's understand the passing of the Scams, Countermeasures and Other Matters Bill. Is this something wholly new in the legal system? Does this give another tool for the legal profession and the authorities? And is it something that, I don't know, is duplicated elsewhere and takes the place of another law or bill?
13: No, it's not duplicated and it's not totally new. It's actually amending, that is changing, adding things on to a bunch of other acts of parliament. Primarily, the Protection from Scams Act and the Online Criminal Harms Act. So for those two acts, the police have been given a few new powers, some of which are quite interesting. So for the Protection from Scams Act, you've got your new disclosure and account disabling orders, also service limitation orders to deal with what we call mules, that is people who are assisting with scams. And for the Online Criminal Harms Act, some really interesting stuff. Orders under that act can now be issued by computer programs, which I can only imagine means AI of some sort. And the police can also impose financial penalties instead of fines. And that's important because it means that unlike a fine, which requires you to go to court and be convicted of an offense, a financial penalty can be imposed without going to court.
14: Ah, I see. Okay, tell me about that AI element as well a little bit more. What does that mean?
13: So one of the things that they are amending the Online Criminal Harms Act to do is that some of the orders under that act, like blocking orders and stuff like that, I assume, can now be imposed by a computer program. Now, it doesn't say in the bill itself.

0: This is interesting. Okay, I'll tackle that a little bit more now since we're talking about it. But the idea is, look, we know that these scammers are using AI to propagate hundreds of channels or posts or things per minute, per second, that kind of thing. So obviously it makes sense that we have to be able to keep pace. Hence this idea that maybe this automatic computer program could be able to issue this as well. But that is only, just to clarify for our listener, that means that the person, that's on the authority side of things. The authorities will be able to issue this.
1: That's right. So rather than having a human review everything and issue the orders under the Online Criminal Harms Act, and this is not the Protection from Scams Act. Yeah. This is the Online Criminal Harms Act, which those orders were already in place, right? But previously it was humans that would have to do them. So the kind of orders that we're looking at are stop communication directions, disabling, access blocking, things like that, right? Yeah.
0: And when we speak to the tech people, there are certain red flags that can happen if somebody is spamming and jamming hundreds of messages per minute. Maybe that could be the red flag that the program is programmed to. So again, we're waiting for more details, but it's not, we don't have to worry too much, I think, about what happens if issued wrongly, that kind of thing.
1: Well, that's the million-dollar question, right? Because the bill says, and what we've been told in Parliament, is they'll make clear who's responsible for that computer program. But of course, the fear is always that, yeah, the computer program will do something unexpected, and then you block someone wrongly, you know, you stop their accounts or whatever it is, and that causes them harm. I mean, for most of us, if our social media is blocked, that's not a huge issue.
0: Yeah.
1: But what if you are like a social media influencer or an advertiser or something like that?
0: Opportunity costs.
1: Yeah, that could be a huge problem.
0: Right? Yeah.
1: So again, not saying that this is a doomsday scenario, but I just thought that was one of the really interesting things that was done. Makes sense. You've got to fight fire with fire, right?
0: That is true. You have to be on scale, and they are working in scale, the cyber scam operators. Well, let's talk about the protection aspect of things, because I think the individual will be affected by this quite a lot, and we want to know more about this as well. So what is the concept here when it comes to some of those sites that have been mentioned, whether it's Carousel, whether it's Telegram as well? Are they saying that they've finally been able, through this law, to pierce the anonymity that a lot of these threat actors are utilizing or taking advantage of vis-a-vis these communication platforms?
1: Well, I suppose you're referring here to the disclosure orders.
0: Yes.
1: And the answer is kind of, well, I guess this is why people find lawyers frustrating. It's kind
0: it
1: of
0: all depends. The answer is it all depends.
1: Yeah, it all depends. So on the one hand, yes, in terms of the law, it's a lot easier now, right? It's a lot easier now to issue disclosure orders. And you'll notice the threshold for this is pretty low. It's if the police officer thinks that the information is necessary or expedient for the preventing of a scam offense, right? A scam-related offense. So you notice it says necessary or expedient. So it doesn't have to be necessary. It can just be expedient.
0: Making things more efficient and faster.
1: Exactly, right? So that's a pretty low bar.
0: It is. Means like, what? This makes it easier for my investigation, therefore I can enact it?
1: Yeah, I mean, it's presumably there will be some minimal threshold. It can't just be out of, you know, laziness, but it's not a high bar to meet. There were already powers under the Criminal Procedure Code for the police to require information relating to offences and that constitute evidence of offences. I guess this just makes it a little clearer, a little more targeted, because the bar for the Criminal Procedure Code was a bit higher, right? But that's the legal side of things. So legally, it makes it easier. Practically, does it make it easier? And the answer is, we don't really know, because it depends on the kind of information that these platforms collect from their users. Now, you'll notice that the second criteria for issuance of a disclosure order is that there are reasonable grounds to believe the service provider is capable of disclosing that information. Mm. And there are some service providers whose business model it is, frankly, to, you know, hear no evil, see no evil. So
0: Telegram.
1: Ask no questions, tell no lies, right? Yeah, Telegram you mentioned, right? So some platforms say anonymity, user privacy is a key feature. We are not going to ask and you therefore don't have to tell. So for these kind of platforms, well, okay, you can
0: that could be their defense, so to speak.
1: Yeah, I mean, again, as I say, it has to be reasonable that they're able to provide that information. So if they just don't have that information, then it doesn't help, right? So there's a difference between like a legal gap and a practical enforcement gap. So this goes towards maybe plugging some of those legal gaps,

0: Not sure how far it will go towards plugging enforcement gaps, because again, there are a lot of companies out there and they don't all have the same practices. And of course, most of them aren't based in Singapore.
1: Yes, and whether or not they will adhere to the request, are they legally obliged to if their terms and conditions stated otherwise?
0: Yeah, they have to. I mean, it's a lawful order, and I think they've created a bunch of offenses. That means it could be a crime to disobey these, which again, plugging the legal gaps. But enforcement-wise, if they're not in Singapore, how are you going to practically prosecute them?
1: Yes.
0: Right? How are you going to go and investigate them and bring them to court and stuff like that?
1: Okay, let's operationalize it for my listener a little bit and give a real-world example. So I've been talking a lot about cyber scam cases and actors operating through anonymity on chat platforms like Telegram. And it's also spilled over into the space of it being a communication method for the sale of items, for example, vapes, or for example, illicit drugs as well.
0: Right.
1: Would this spill over into those categories? Would this also therefore allow, for example, if somebody is selling vapes, would this amendment to the bills allow for the authorities to go up to Telegram and say, hey, we suspect this account has been selling vapes or illicit drugs. Please provide us the number it is associated with. Because that's the thing. In case our users are not familiar with Telegram, people can actually have accounts that don't necessarily display their phone number or their mobile number. It may be stored somewhere in the system, but it's not displayed. And therefore, they can just pass around this anonymous profile name and conduct business under that profile name without their number being exposed. Would the authorities therefore have the ability to say, give us the number?
0: Well, but this is for scam-related offences.
1: So it can't extend to those things, huh?
0: I don't think it would, unless there's something very interesting in the drafting somewhere that allows for it to extend that far. But no, I think for this particular one, the Scams, Countermeasures and Other Matters Bill, right? It's supposed to be for scams-related offences. It says that specifically in language. I imagine it would be related to things that are scams, right? Cheating, basically. Yeah. So if you're thinking about using it to counteract drug trafficking, I don't think this would be the right power, right? That said, there are other powers that might be used under the Criminal Procedure Code or the Misuse of Drugs Act, but I don't think it would be this one. I don't think this would be the appropriate one.
1: Could this be laying the foundation for something that else that could help with that? Because again, we've got a big problem when it comes to things like vapes and illicit drugs as well, but granted the dollars and cents aspect of cyber scams is probably higher and more quantifiable at this point in time.
0: No, so I don't really think I don't really think that this is laying the groundwork for that. My understanding is that there's a separate strand of policy and legislation that is designed to deal with online harms. And we can trace this through from the Protection from Harassment Act, the POHA, to the POFMA, the Protection from Online Falsehoods and Misinformation Act, right? And then into the Online Criminal Harms Act, and then last year's Online Safety, Relief and Accountability Act, and now this, right? And of course, the Protection from Scams Act, yeah? So that is a distinct line of legislation and policy that is designed to deal with online harms. Mm-hmm. And that's a combination of civil and administrative remedies and criminal remedies as well. Mm-hmm. So you would have seen last year's Online Safety Commissioner's Office. That's not a criminal thing. That's a civil thing, meaning it's a private law thing between individuals, not involving prosecution and jail. And this one is more on the criminal side of things, right? Mm-hmm. When you talk about drugs, there's a separate line of policy and legislation that deals with that, primarily the Misuse of Drugs Act. So I don't think it's really laying the groundwork. If it's laying the groundwork, if anything, it's laying the groundwork for more online, white collar and cybercrime type offences, not really for drug offences.
1: Some of the top common scams in Singapore include phishing scams, e-commerce and online shopping scams, job scams, investment scams and government official impersonation scams. How do you foresee some of the amendments that we're seeing in these bills being able to tackle all of those? What it means is maybe if we suspect that this account is responsible for government official impersonation scams, boom, they can get shut down.
0: Yeah. So I think what we're seeing is a shift from what are basically reactive to more proactive strategies to deal with scams. What do I mean by that? All of these scams, right, were already illegal. They were already a kind of cheating under our penal code. But to do anything about it, you'd have to catch the scammer, prosecute them, get them convicted and punished. So I think what we're seeing is a realization that that model doesn't work as well with scams because they're not in Singapore. and they happen too fast, and they happen anonymously. So these powers are essentially going upstream to prevent the scams from happening, rather than dealing with them reactively and relying on deterrence to prevent people from scamming, right? So you'll see that these are targeted not necessarily at the actual perpetrators of the scams, but what we call intermediaries, companies, platforms that are allowing scammers to reach their victims.
1: This is my analogy, listeners. I'm not saying this is what's accurately happening, but this is my analogy. If there was a dam holding back the water, this is us trying to cover up all the holes before the water comes through, kind of thing. As soon as the hole appears, block it, block it, block it, block it, block it as far as possible. That kind of thing, is it?
0: Yeah, well, more than that, it's like you are given powers to tell the owner of the dam, hey, can you patch up your dam before it breaks and washes away the village downstream? I think that's the main thing. Rather than like trying to protect the village, we are saying to the dam owner, you own this infrastructure, and if you fail to make your infrastructure safe, it's going to hurt other people.
1: But who's responsible for identifying these accounts?
0: So that's an interesting question, right? And the answer is that it's a distributed responsibility, right? Of course, the police and other law enforcement agencies are going to be involved. But actually, as a matter of principle and policy, a lot of the platforms need to do this as well, which is why we've seen the growth of trust and safety kind of functions across social media platforms, because they have a duty to their users. Even without governments telling them, hey, keep people safe, they actually have a duty to their users as a matter of contract and as a matter of simple morality to make their platform safe. So you can think of it as like, you can think of it like a series of filters, right? If you ever did science in school, right? Remember when you do those experiments with a funnel and then you have the paper filters and you know, drip things through. It's a series of filters, right? The first level filter is going to be the platforms themselves. They have to catch as much of this stuff as possible. And then whatever they don't catch then drips down to the public layer, where public agencies will then catch some more of it. And if we think about it, at the end of that process is the end users themselves. And the end users also have a responsibility to ensure their own personal safety. Just like how, you know, you should be responsible for your physical safety. Don't go to dangerous places wearing lots of jewelry, stuff like that, right? You also have a responsibility for your online safety. So again, it's not one actor. You have to think about it from a systemic perspective.
1: This has been fascinating. Alexander, thank you for helping us really simplify and understand how this applies to businesses, to models, to us. At the end of the day, Alexander Woon is a lecturer, School of Law, SUSS, and a consultant from the LVM Law Chambers, where he specializes in criminal law, specifically white collar and cyber crime. I'm Daniel Martin. This has been us breaking it down and helping you understand the new scams, countermeasures, and other matters bill and how it applies.
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1: It's 5:30 on Singapore today. It's a Friday, September the 11th. Thank you for joining me, Daniel Martin. It's time for your latest headlines. The reliability of Singapore's MRT network, in excluding the Thomson East Coast line, reached a new record in August. According to the Land Transport Authority's monthly report published today, the network's mean kilometres between failures rose to 2.88 million train kilometres, which is up from 2.37 million the previous month. LTA measures reliability using a 12-month moving average. The figure tracks the average distance trains travel before experiencing a delay of more than 5 minutes. LTA says the 2.88 million train kilometre figure is the highest the MRT network has ever achieved. The network, excluding the Thomson East Coast line, also recorded no delays of more than 30 minutes in August, and that marks the 10th straight month without such a delay. It's the longest stretch since LTA began tracking the statistics in 2011. Singapore's True Fitness and True Yoga centres are undergoing liquidation and set to close. The True Singapore Group had faced a, quote, fiercely challenging market, end quote, and rising costs in attracting customers. According to a bourse listing yesterday evening, CNA's Genevieve Wu with details.
9: Its Hong Kong parent company declared the companies could no longer continue operating due to their liabilities. As of end August, the True Singapore Group owed its parent group more than 300 million Hong Kong dollars, or over 50 million Sing dollars. The companies began shuttering outlets on a Friday morning. They operate 10 centres island-wide. Some landlords had re-entered and repossessed the fitness centres as early as Wednesday evening. Some customers who took to social media said they were not informed of the closure earlier and only received a notice through the mobile app on Friday morning. In a social media post, President of Consumers Association of Singapore confirmed that consumers were left with unused memberships and prepaid packages. He says 28 consumers have filed complaints reporting more than $63,000 in losses from unused services. The consumer protection body is seeking clarification and more information for affected consumers. It also advised consumers to exercise caution when making large upfront payments for services.
1: More students and outdoor adventure seekers can now take part in the Outward Bound Singapore experience with its third and largest campus open on Coney Island. Beyond boosting capacity, the 12-hectare facility is designed to be more inclusive and accessible to people of different abilities. The campus features a range of adventure elements from advanced rope courses to integrated climbing systems. Its links to mainland Singapore will also allow for land expeditions across campsites island-wide. And its connectivity to neighbouring Pulau Ubin will allow for sea activities such as kayaking and sailing. Well, speaking at the launch, Prime Minister Lawrence Wong said that while Singapore has changed dramatically, the need to build character has not diminished.
10: Surveys done by the NYC show that young people in Singapore remain confident and optimistic about our future. But at the same time, many are anxious about the challenges ahead. We know we cannot shield young people from every setback or difficulty, but we must continue to equip them with the capabilities and the ability to face adversity with confidence and grit. And that is exactly what OBS is designed to do.
1: With the new campus, OBS will be able to accommodate the entire Secondary 3 cohort for the 5-day MOE OBS Challenge by 2030. Last year, around 18,000 Secondary 3 students took part, and that's about half the cohort. Each course week involves around 800 students from 3 to 4 schools, and they're grouped into teams of 12 to 14. I'm Daniel Martin for Singapore Today. Headlines anytime on CNA 938 and at cna.asia. It's your Friday trading day, the end of the trading week. It's September the 11th. Coming up, how about Asian markets gone? Eyes still looking for that key US inflation data? Well, we'll talk to Max Bonduri from SGMC Capital for more in just a moment. But let's get you those numbers. It's your markets updates here on Asia Business. London's FTSE 100 opened higher today, climbing over 0.4% in early trade. This after official monthly figures showed that the British economy grew by a much stronger than expected 0.4% in July. Meanwhile, investor jitters over rising oil prices and the risk of higher inflation weighed on Asian markets today, with Tokyo and Seoul carrying most of those declines. Japan's Nikkei 225 slumped nearly 2%, while South Korea's KOSPI also closed 1.8% down. I'll say that again. South Korea's KOSPI closed 1.8% down amid a sell-off in U.S. treasuries. Over to Greater China, where markets slipped today and ended the week lower as low trading volumes and growing expectations of further U.S. interest rate hikes dampened risk sentiment. The Shanghai Composite Index lost 1.2% to fall below 3,900 points. Hong Kong's benchmark Hang Seng closed down 0.6%. Back home, the STI rallied during the afternoon session to end the day just above yesterday's closing mark at 5,696 points. Now, Singapore lenders all ended the day in positive territory, with UOB the pick of the bunch, gaining some 0.7% to $41.26 a share. Meanwhile, Singtel shares finish 0.4% at $4.50 each. SGX just reported a 35% jump in daily securities trading value to $2.2 billion in August, and it's closed at 1.5% lower at $24.30 a share.
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1: Time for the latest on the markets and economies across Asia. It is Singapore Today. I'm Daniel Martin. Max Bonduri is joining me. He is founder and CEO, SGMC Capital. Max, welcome back. At the end of the trading week, what are we seeing? Eyes all still looking for that key U.S. inflation data and how that could influence the Fed's upcoming rate decisions. Or did we see some other movements have a bigger impact? Talk to us. What are you seeing across the screens?
12: Well, clearly everyone is waiting for the CPI data and inflation data, especially.
1: I mean, it's Friday. Why not? Like, you know.
12: Yeah, I mean, a Friday evening one would think of something else as well, but it's also inflation, right?
1: Yes, that's true.
12: But I mean, clearly people are going to be looking at it, especially because of how relevant interest rates are becoming. I mean, they've always been, but especially now that you're seeing the 10 years increase. But I mean, here in Asia, as you mentioned previously, market has been quite red, with Nikkei down about 2%, KOSPI down about 1.8%, even Jakarta was down quite a bit. And overall, that's on the back of Wall Street's move yesterday. Oil moving up, interest rates moving up, a bit of an overall risk-off sentiment has just weighed on valuations, and we are seeing that in Asia. Now, Europe is faring a little bit better. U.S. futures are green so far. Let's see if it holds, and especially a lot is going to depend on the CPI data.
1: Yep. Okay, let's talk some of the key movements we saw around the region. I'm zooming in on chipmaker Inflame Technology. It's being called China's answer to NVIDIA, and it saw its shares go up over 200% at its blockbuster debut in Shanghai. What has that done to lift interest levels in Chinese markets?
12: Well, if you're looking at global interest levels from foreign investors into China, unfortunately, not that much. That's because global investors still need to see a catalyst and more visibility with respect to the business environment and political environment within China in order to reallocate to this geographical area. But if you're talking about the local interest, there's been a lot of it. Also because this is actually one of the few names which is a relatively direct play into the whole AI race and AI development, which is listed and therefore investors can invest in, because as of now, it doesn't have the same depth that the American markets have. So when these names do come up, they are greeted with a lot of enthusiasm by investors. And you've actually seen that. I mean, 200% on debut, it's not that bad.
1: No, not that bad at all. Let's talk about Japan, where wholesale inflation stayed elevated last month. The producer price index rose 7.6%. Is that going to do a lot to pressure the central bank to raise interest rates?
12: Well, the central bank wants to raise interest rates, so I don't think it's too much of a pressure. They need to, again, normalize the interest rate environment after decades that they've been seeing of deflation and just interest rates being close to zero. Now they're in a position where, as you mentioned, there are inflationary pressures. Growth and business is holding up decently and on a relatively solid base. And we've been talking about it over the last few weeks together, right? So what we're seeing is an environment which allows the central bank to continue increasing interest rates, normalize its environment, its interest rate environment. And of course, even if that is going to be leading to a little bit of a slowdown in growth, which intrinsically does, because higher interest rates intrinsically, it's going to potentially hamper growth, then that's fine because the numbers are still looking okay. And again, should things turn in the future, at least they have a little bit of buffer and cushion at which they can use to cut interest rates in order to stimulate the economy again down the future.
1: We're seeing yields on U.S. government bonds due in 10 to 30 years remaining near multi-year highs, the 30-year yield hitting its highest level in nearly two decades. What has that done for investors around Asia?
12: Well, again, it's been creating a bit of risk-off environment, mostly because as borrowing costs are increasing, people are starting to become worried about, is this going to be potentially hitting the overall growth, Asian growth and American growth? Because, of course, if borrowing costs increase, everything increases, and we're in an inflationary environment, that is going to potentially put a brake on growth. Now, we do not believe that as of now, this is going to be a material impact to the U.S. growth, simply because if you see some of the industries that are growing particularly well, whether that's the semiconductors, AI, the cybersecurity, all of those, they're growing at numbers of 40, 50, 60, 100%. So they're not going to be materially impacted by this increase in interest rates. But of course, those companies and those investors and those consumers, which are more prone and potentially more liable to this move, and therefore have less purchasing power, less spending power, they're going to be feeling that. And that's what you've been seeing throughout the market. And that's actually what is going to be amplifying the winners and losers in the future, because with interest rates increasing, then obviously just that magnitude and divide is going to be increasing.
1: Let's talk about Brent oil. It's trading now above $107 a barrel, on track for its biggest weekly gain since July. How has sentiment in the equity been shaping up? Because we've been seeing the U.S. president making large pronouncements on air about how the prices of oil will fall drastically once the war ends. But again, that's a big once.
12: I mean, once the war ends, then yes, of course. I mean, oil prices will be coming down. The question is, does it end, and when is it going to end?
1: It's about stating the obvious sometimes.
12: Exactly. Then obviously you got the midterm elections and not such a long time. So, I mean, that's a whole political play, which is separate from the economic play. I mean, but clearly it's contributing to this risk-off environment because geopolitical tensions and overall oil. And we've mentioned this before, clearly the price of oil is negative, but even more important is the actual availability and accessibility of oil. Because if oil is at $90, $110, whatever it is, companies, of course, are not going to be happy, but they can manage it. They can find ways around it.
1: Okay.
12: But if they actually do not even have the supply, if oil is not actually flowing, that's an even worse environment. Because even if it costs $150, if you cannot put your hands on it, then what are you going to be doing? And that is really a terrible scenario, totally, completely risk-off scenario, which could derail quite a lot of what we're seeing. As of now, it is not happening. But again, these are tail risk scenarios which cannot be completely written down.
1: Let's talk Singapore, where shares closed higher, the STI up 0.1% to 5,696 points. Where would you say the winners, losers, and most traded stock for the day are?
12: Well, the financial names have actually held up quite nicely. DBS, OCBC, they were all in the green, even UOB. On the negative side, of course, some of the REITs, given that rates have been increasing, their appeal has gradually decreased. So you've seen some of those names coming down marginally. And again, that makes a lot of sense because where interest rates are going up, then the appeal of these dividend plays becomes a little bit lower.
1: As we look towards the new trading week next week, mid-September, what are some of the major business or financial developments to watch out for that you'd advise, Max?
12: To be honest, this is all still going to be on the CPI, still going to be on, is the 10-year U.S. rate going to be breaking 5%? And a lot of the focus should really go, where is the terminal rate? That's what investors should really be looking at, because if it goes to 5.25, 5.5, that's still manageable. But if you see an environment where the final interest rate is going to go to 6.5 to 7, that's a totally different story, and that really could hamper growth across the globe.
1: My thanks to Max Bonduri, founder and CEO SGMC Capital. We've been discussing how our Asian markets and economies have been faring on this final trading day of the week, Friday, September 11th. I'm Daniel Martin. It's been Asia Business here on Singapore Today. Looking to the roads, going to be a little bit wet out there. Please drive with care and caution at this time. Slow down a little bit, take your time, keep a good safe distance. Now's not the time to be rushing too much. I know it's rush hour, but you know, slippery roads, let's be very cautious. We are seeing news of a breakdown that's occurred on the AYE to MCE at PIE exit. Heavy on the BKE to Woodlands at the Woodlands Road exit. Heavy in the MCE tunnel towards ECP after ECP Changi. Heavy on the SLE to CTE between Mandai Avenue and Woodlands Avenue 12. And I have news of two accidents. One is on the TPE to SLE after Pasir Ris Drive 8. The other accident, it's on the CTE to AYE at Balestier Road entrance. That's your latest traffic news.
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15: The move comes after the bank reported record net profit in the first quarter.
16: The new bonds differ from normal government bonds in a way that the money raised is for targeted purposes.
17: The country's factory floors have remained a key driver of growth, but the economy struggles to boost consumer demand.
13: 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It's a Singapore Today top story with Daniel Martin.
1: Back in the news, discussions over leave and benefits for parents. Ever since it was first announced at NDR, many have been breaking down, trying to understand what it means in terms of how many days and how many kids and family planning. Why is it back in the news? Well, questions came up in Parliament this past week where concerns were raised about how those smaller businesses will manage and if they may need more support beyond financial reimbursement. US Minister in the Prime Minister's office, Indrani Raja, who chairs the Marriage and Parenthood Reset Work Group, on how companies can build their capabilities and manage the practical challenge of covering for employees who take leave.
18: Step one is really to alleviate the financial burden on the employers. But I think in the longer term, we need to work with the tripartite partners on how you can have sustainable backfilling. So in other words, companies should not do as they are doing today, where it's like the moment somebody's taken out, you're struggling to fill the gap. Companies should be planning on the assumption that there will, at any given time, be a gap, and we will work with them to see how they can operationally manage the backfilling.
1: The long form of that video available on CNA.asia right now. So once again, the question emerging, how companies can ensure fairness when parents take leave during the school holidays or plan for, I really heard this already, okay? In the lift, there was somebody that was calculating, they were discussing it behind me. Sorry, I'm not revealing your identity, don't worry. But somebody was like, okay, if I do this and if I do that and I combine that, I can take 2 months off. I was like, wow. This person has planned ahead already. Again, it's all based as well on the number of children that you have, right? So let's talk fairness and how those small companies can cope. Zach Ng is Managing Director of recruitment firm Cultivar Asia, who weighed in on this discussion point with me here on Singapore Today.
19: So there are two kinds of leave, right? So one is the planned leave, like you mentioned, the PSLE, June holiday, sometimes even during festivities, right? So there are also the unplanned ones, like maybe let's say the children fall sick, you know, you need time away from the business as well. So I would think that it is for companies, it will be a systemic issue rather than purely like managing the employees on leave. Like you can go, you cannot go, you know, you need a system and policies to in place to ensure that the is fair, you know, it's fair for all employees.
1: It doesn't affect the productivity overall.
19: Yeah, it doesn't
1: right?
19: affect the productivity overall, yes.
1: Yes, indeed. And we haven't even started talking about the singles or the couples that don't have kids. That'll be a discussion for another day because it'll be a big discussion in and of itself. But I'm just curious, just in terms of the mindset shift that has to happen, are companies ready to take on more childcare leave for their employees?
19: I think the companies are, it depends on whether the company is big or small. Okay, so for us, we are a small SME. So employees taking leave, we will be very affected. But if you compare larger companies, they will be able to better absorb this more readily and easily due to bigger teams and more bit of redundancy. The challenge would be really very much amplified for SMEs. So like, imagine if you have a team of 50, like for MNCs, and two are away, and you know, you can easily redistribute the work. And they have offshore teams as well. So you can redistribute to another country where the cost of operation is lower. You can have maybe 10 staff instead of two in Singapore. But for team, for an SME team with five people and two are away, you are looking at about 40% manpower down. So so I don't think it's a question whether employees can support the childcare leave. While all employers support, most employers support, some of them are parents themselves. They should understand why, and they should understand why is it important.
1: Yeah.
19: There are more practical questions like the operational efficiency.
1: Could it lead to a situation though to where some companies might, officially accept the policies, great, family friendly, we love it. But hang on, we've also got something internal. If you don't take during June, you might be able to earn one extra day leave. If you, you know, the disincentives or incentives as to shape and push when people take it or whether people take it at all, that could still emerge in some smaller companies, no?
19: I think that just what I mentioned about the policies and the system, right? It's not uncommon for companies to have many employees taking leave at one time. So the right policy is important. Like, for example, if you have cross-training policy, like you have one person go and then the other person cover your work almost instantly, you know, you don't have to retrain or re-brief the other colleague, you know, so things happen very systematically. I think this will really help the situation.
1: Agreed. But do you think it could also come up with a situation where companies come up with their own disincentive or incentive policies? I will incentivize you not to take your childcare leave during June because I can't have everybody going during June. So all the other parents take during June, but maybe a proportion of y'all take at a later time or a different time. Okay, y'all will gain extra bonus or extra this or extra that or some token of appreciation. Could that happen, which can also skew the policy?
19: I think it could happen. There are already companies doing that that we know of. That you know, if let's say you are a family person, and then like parents, and then if you don't take leave during the peak periods, they might just incentivize you. But when it comes to penalty, right? I don't think most companies will do it in Singapore because of the potential repercussion.
1: Fair enough. Let's talk about what kind of repercussion we're talking about. I mean, they're still accepting the policy, but they're just saying, take it at different times and we'll help you do
19: so
1: that.
19: It's like a carrot and stick kind of thing. So most companies would rather dangle a carrot than a stick.
1: Fair enough. So what is the redesign that has to happen? You talked about having, you know, the policies, the well-retrained staff that can fill in. But again, the quantum of people, I mean, obviously not everybody's going to have 3-4 kids now. It takes a few years, right, for that to happen as a kid. Yes. Biology has to play a part as well. But would it lead, what kind of redesign or retraining can happen now so that companies can start preparing and not wait last minute when it happens?
19: So like I mentioned earlier, it is a system issue, right? So I also mentioned cross-training. So like you train another colleague or two for the work that you have been doing over the last, basically perpetually update the whole team about what you've been doing, then it'll be easier to hand over the moment you're away. And then the company should also learn how to document the SOP, standard operating procedures, so that everyone knows where to pick up when this person is away. Yeah, and also lastly is to use, I would suggest using tech and AI to, where possible, to fill in the gaps. I think if one person's absence causes the whole operation to maybe slow down or something, then the childcare leave is not really the underlying issue. It's a business continuity issue.
1: That's a fair point. If everything is falling apart because one person is not there, I think it's time for you to look at your own business continuity planning and why you're over-dependent or heavily reliant on just that one individual or one group of individuals. Fair point there as well. What about perception? I want to end on this as well. Because we all say good, family-friendly. Yes, on the surface we accept. On paper we know why it's good. But then, if you are somebody who has up to 12 days or more parental leave on top of your annual leave, and you are the person that's like, oh, exams, I'm taking leave. Oh, okay, this, I'm taking leave. Okay, it's your right. It's your ability. That's what it's supposed to be for. Very much so. But then your manager will be like, hey, this person always not around now when it's busy time. Hey, this person always not around now when it's busy time. It creates a perception of, I don't see that person very much. Like every month they're away at least two Fridays or something like that. It's always Friday, it's always Monday to create a long weekend. It just kind of leaves a taste in somebody's mouth. And with the wrong kind of managers or with the wrong kind of supervisors, it can create that situation, unfortunately, especially if a parent is taking it with regularity and with certainty. It's like, yeah, it's parental leave. This is what I'm taking it for. Every two Fridays of a month, I'm not going to be around, that kind of thing. How do we adjust that? The perception, that's the harder one.
19: Yes. Okay, so I think the perception can still exist in today's context, particularly in workplaces, the more traditional ones where visibility is often associated with commitment. Okay, so it's still very, very common these days. So like, for example, someone on leave, someone who leaves the office on time or works flexibly, sometimes work from home or takes a lot of leave, like the childcare leave may appear to be less available than someone who is always in the office, but that does not lead to productivity. So I would think that as an employer, I'm very careful not to confuse presence with work performance. And I think employees should ultimately be evaluated on the contribution and the result in line with what I said earlier, which is a system. So there needs to be a system in place where the performance data are kept and are often perpetually updated so that there is a record of all the contributions.
1: So that we take out of the equation, we minimize the risk of personal perception playing a part because we've got the black and white here. That's a good point. So that's something, a good lesson, a good management approach as well. Great advice. Zach, thanks for your time. He's Zach Ng, Managing Director of recruitment firm Cultivar Asia. This has been a Singapore Today Top Story.
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1: Look, it's Friday. I want to have a bit of Kepo Kepo fun with all of you, my CNA 938 talkback listeners. Let's do it. Okay, so in the news, right, y'all have been reading about all these auctions that are happening, right? Because we've got hundreds of luxury goods that have been forfeited as part of Singapore's $3 billion money laundering case. They're up for auction. They're just the first batch. More auctions to follow through May next year. There are luxury apartments and building and units, residential and commercial as well, that are going under the hammer. I'm not saying we're all going to go and buy, because we all cannot, let's be honest. But can we just capo a little bit? Like, have you thought to yourself, like, can I get a bargain if I go for one of these auctions and buy an apartment under the hammer, or buy that Hermes Birkin bag, or that Patek Philippe watch that you've always had your eye on, you've been saving up for 10 years? Is the auction the place to do it? So I've invited somebody on the show who does auctions. Jonathan T is the founder and CEO of Passions Auctions. We're going to be talking about auctions. Are they good bargains or just not for the everyman? That's my talkback question. And if you've attended one of these auctions, can you please join the discussion? I would love to hear what your personal experience was like on the ground. I've never been for one. I never have. Now, again, I'm talking about auctions like this, where it's like seized goods, fire sale, that kind of stuff. Not the genuine emotional set ones, like estate sale because the person has died, that kind of stuff. No. I'm talking about like these kind of ones. Okay? You okay? All on the same page, everybody? Okay. Let's have a fun discussion on your Friday edition as we'll talk about the hundreds and millions of dollars that's up for auction in terms of goods and property and even cars, I think. That's coming up next on Talkback. But first, here's Vi with your latest news.
0: Good evening. More students and outdoor adventure seekers can now take part in the Outward Bound Singapore experience, with its third and largest campus open on Coney Island. Beyond boosting capacity, the 12-hectare facility is designed to be more inclusive and accessible to people of different abilities. The campus features a range of adventure elements, from advanced rope courses to integrated climbing systems. It links to mainland Singapore, will also allow for land expeditions across campsites island-wide, and its connectivity to neighbouring Pulau Ubin will also allow for sea activities such as kayaking and sailing. Speaking at the launch, Prime Minister Lawrence Wong said that while Singapore has changed dramatically, the need to build character has not diminished.
2: Surveys done by the NYC show that young people in Singapore remain confident and optimistic about our future. But at the same time, many are anxious about the challenges ahead. We know we cannot shield young people from every setback or difficulty, but we must continue to equip them with the capabilities and the ability to face adversity with confidence and grit. And that is exactly what OBS is designed to do.
0: With the new campus, OBS will be able to accommodate the entire Secondary 3 cohort for the 5-day MOE OBS Challenge by 2030. Last year, around 18,000 Secondary 3 students took part. That's about half the cohort. Each course week involves around 800 students from 3 to 4 schools. They're also grouped into teams of 12 to 14. Here's a student, Su Ping Jin.
3: This experience is really memorable. We managed to make a lot of friends, and we managed to learn what teamwork, what perseverance, and what resilience is like. And also, throughout this experience, we really experienced a lot of different things that we might not have tried before or we might never try.
0: Singapore's True Fitness and True Yoga centres are undergoing liquidation and are set to close. The True Singapore Group had faced a fiercely challenging market and rising cost in attracting customers. That's according to a burst listing on Thursday evening. It's a Hong Kong parent company declared the companies could no longer continue operating due to their liabilities. Here's CNA's Genevieve Wu.
4: As of end August, the True Singapore Group owed its parent group more than 300 million Hong Kong dollars, or over 50 million Sing dollars. The companies began shuttering outlets on a Friday morning. They operate 10 centres island-wide. Some landlords had re-entered and repossessed the fitness centres as early as Wednesday evening. Some customers who took to social media said they were not informed of the closure earlier and only received a notice through the mobile app on Friday morning. In a social media post, President of the Consumers Association of Singapore confirmed that consumers were left with unused memberships and prepaid packages. He says 28 consumers have filed complaints reporting more than $63,000 in losses from unused services. The Consumer Protection Body is seeking clarification and more information for affected consumers. It also advised consumers to exercise caution when making large upfront payments for services.
0: Senior Minister of State for Trade and Industry Low Yen Ling says innovation is the pathway towards more partnerships between Singapore and Chinese companies. Speaking at this year's Singapore-Chinese Business Forum, she adds that both countries must innovate continuously when facing changes due to AI and demographic shifts. When Singapore taking on the ASEAN chairmanship next year, SMS Low says it will be a good time for China firms to explore business opportunities in Southeast Asia. She also adds that chambers of commerce and forums like this can play an important role in establishing business relations. China's ambassador to Singapore echoed her sentiments. Malaysian Deputy Prime Minister Ahmad Zahid Hamidi is calling for an early general election, saying it is time for his party, UMNO, to reclaim a leading role in Malaysian politics. He made the call in his capacity as party president at UMNO's annual assembly in Kuala Lumpur. CNA's senior correspondent Afifa Arifin reports.
5: At the opening of UMNO's annual assembly, party president Ahmad Zahid Hamidi made his clearest call yet for Malaysia's next general election to be held early. Mr. Zahid's speech repeatedly drew attention to criminal investigations, political blame, and what he called permanent political warfare, remarks that carried a clear political edge from a party sitting within the Madani government. But UMNO's wider message was one of renewed ambition. 8 years after UMNO lost a 61-year grip on federal power, Mr. Zahid says the party has rebuilt its confidence and must now prepare to win again. That means consolidating support at home through his Rumah Bangsa initiative, which invites former members back, while widening UMNO's options outside the party. This includes political cooperation without formal mergers, leaving the door open to closer ties with PAS ahead of the next election. But even as the party looks forward, one of UMNO's most emotive unresolved issues returned to the fore. On Friday, the Federal Territories Pardons Board deferred former Prime Minister and former UMNO President Najib Razak's application for a royal pardon to a future meeting. For now, Mr. Zahid is making clear what he wants UMNO's focus to turn to next, towards the coming electoral battle. The pressure for an early election is now coming from within the government itself, and it's likely to grow. UMNO has increased in strength and confidence from its recent electoral victories and increasingly sees GE16 as a chance to reclaim its leading role in Malaysian politics. Afif Arifin, CNA, Kuala Lumpur.
0: South Korea's ousted president Yoon Suk-yeol has been cleared in a case involving his appointed ambassador to Australia. Yoon was accused of abusing his authority by helping former defense minister Lee Jong-sup evade a criminal investigation. He appointed Lee as ambassador to Australia in November 2023. Lee was supposed to undergo an investigation for helping cover up the death of a Marine that same year. Following his appointment, Lee flew to Australia in March 2024, but he was forced to return and resign just days later because of the controversy. A special counsel team suspected Yoon of trying to prevent the investigation. Other officials were also accused in the case, including the former National Security Advisor and former Justice Minister. All were acquitted. And that's the news. Headlines anytime on CNA 938 and CNA.asia.
1: Talkback is up next. Let's go into the auction world as billions of dollars of goods and property goes under the hammer over the next couple of months. It just started this past 2 weeks, I believe. Right now, let's look to the roads of Singapore where there's news coming in of an accident that's occurred on the PIE to Tuas after Stevens with congestion till the CTE SLE. Avoid lane 1. That is the advice right now. Also getting updates of a breakdown on the PIE to Tuas at Jurong Town Hall Road exit and heavy traffic conditions. That's been highlighted on the CTE to SLE at Moulmein Road and on the PIE to Changi. It's heavy between the KJE and Pioneer Road North.
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1: It's looking wet out there. On your journey home, please drive, walk, cycle with care. I'm looking at the nowcast right now on the NEA website, and I'm seeing it's wet across the entire island, basically, but half the island's got thundery showers and the other half has showers. So it's wet. Stay underground as much as you can, I guess, with those underpass connectors. And that is set to continue till 7 p.m. Temperature range 25 to 34.
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10: Protesters blocked roads, calling on the government to agree to a deal or step down.
11: Traders have also become bullish on the stock, as the supplier stands to rake in gains from AI-related demand and potential price hikes.
12: No single group appears to have won an absolute majority in the country's second round of snap parliamentary election.
10: Field investigations show heavy metals and oils were discharged from the beached ship. This in turn hurt the health of the coral reef.
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1: Welcome in, everybody. Thanks for joining me. I want to hear from you, especially if you've ever been for an auction. Now, of course, it's horrible that Singapore has been the site of one of the world's biggest money laundering cases. Singapore's $3 billion money laundering case has resulted in seized goods and property from these criminal enterprises going under the hammer. But still, in typical Singaporean, look at the bright side of things, it's allowed most of us to peer into a world of luxury that we've never maybe had access to. Let's just call it the Capo Factor. And I've got the Capo Factor on today's edition of Talk Back, because going under the hammer in these auctions, I'm seeing apartments in River Valley and Tanjong Pagar. We're seeing luxury goods from you know, your Hermes Birkins to your Patek Philippe's to your Audemars Piguet's, you know, stuff that people save up their whole life to buy sometimes, or to mark an important milestone, the birth of your first son, you buy this special watch, or your daughter graduating and you get this bag, that kind of thing. Right? It's this world of luxury goods, this world of excess, this world of high end. And we're kind of peering into it through these auction processes. CNA's Nadine Yam with some details on the auctions, which have begun as of this past week.
16: From watches to jewellery to luxury handbags, there are over 600 items here that are currently slated to go under the hammer in a series of timed online-only auctions. Public viewing slots are also limited and assigned only to registered bidders. And online bidding for luxury handbags and accessories will run till 20th September, while part one of the fine jewellery collection will have its bids closed on 27th September.
17: Public viewing slots at Lafreeport, which begin from 14 September, are limited to 5 slots a day. Up to 15 people are allowed each time. The auction house says the response is beyond their expectations. The next planned auction is set for November.
1: That full report available on cna.asia. Among the items listed, a limited edition Louis Vuitton bag designed in collaboration with Japanese artist Yayao Kusama, the recently deceased Yayao Kusama. There's a rare Hermes diamond bracelet, a 15-carat yellow diamond ring. I mentioned the apartments earlier on, River Valley and Tanjung Pagar. That's a separate auction that's happening. But let's just talk about all of them all together. I'm not talking about these auctions in particular, but I'm just asking the question. Maybe it occurred to you when you heard about all these, you're like, maybe I should go. Maybe I should bid online. Maybe I can get a bargain. Maybe it'll be a better way to buy rather than buy in person at the store. So my question on Talk Back today, auctions, good bargains or not for the everyman?
9: 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It's Talk Back with Daniel Martin. 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
1: I've invited onto the show Jonathan T, founder and CEO of Passions Auctions. They specialize in luxury watches, jewelry, antiques, art, and collectibles. Hello, Jonathan.
13: Hello, good evening to everyone here. I'm Jonathan from Passions.
1: Good to connect with you. We want to capo a bit and peer into your world of luxury, Ken.
13: Sure, of course.
1: Let's do it. Now, okay, I just want to clarify, Passions Auctions is not in any way involved in any of the auctions that I mentioned earlier on. Yeah, correct?
13: Yes, that's right.
1: All right, so we're just using this opportunity to peer into the profession, to the world, and Jonathan is one of the leading insiders there. Let's talk, Jonathan. Auctions of seized goods. How do these work, and how are they different from, you know, the regular auctions that y'all might be conducting throughout the year? Jonathan, you there?
13: Oh, yes, sorry.
1: Yes.
13: Just a while, goodness, I got a call coming in.
1: Typical Zoom world.
13: So sorry.
1: No worries.
13: Okay, so sorry. Okay, all right. Coming back to this. Okay, basically these auction items, they are similar to any other auction companies. So number one, they have to establish the legal ownership. Right. In this case, they are seized

0: questionnaire that'll be there, and then registered bidders will go inside at the time to register, pre-register rather, and then have their paddle numbers and so on. And when the auction starts, you just go in and raise your hand with the paddle.
1: It's really like what we see on TV. People raising the paddle. It's really like that. Then somebody's just calling out the numbers.
0: Wow. Exactly. Yeah, it's quite fun actually. Like the 7 month, you know, all those auction that goes on sometimes at the time.
1: Do these happen throughout the year, by the way, auctions in general? Let's outside of the seized goods ones, because obviously this $3 billion money laundering case is we've never seen a quantum of this kind of products and properties and cars. It's a whole different ball game. But your traditional auctions, are they usually happening throughout the year?
0: Oh, yes. Such as normal auctions, they are going throughout. Usually, we split them into four seasons, you know, according to the rest of the, we have the spring auction, you know, summer, autumn, and winter auction. So usually, it's four sections, basically four quarters of it. And then, of course, when it comes to time auction, rather, sorry. Wow. Time auction can be any time within a 2 weeks time frame. So really, it's up to the, auction firm to set the date. It's just like eBay as well. You know, it can be anytime,
1: right.
0: Anyway.
1: Yeah, exactly. Concept. Same, similar concept there. eBay was like basically like the online auction for the mass market, right? In a way, the same concept. I'm curious. The one of the reasons I wanted to do this topic is I think because of the quantum of goods in this event, that, and somehow we're going to see it over several weeks play out as well, stage one, stage two, and so on. Maybe some people who've never ever gone for an auction might consider it as the first chance or first opportunity to consider. Maybe I'll do the online bidding. Maybe I'll do the in-person one or pre-register. Maybe I'll step in for the first time and try. Why? Because maybe I can get something at a better price. Let me ask you that. Because I think for the most part, traditionally auctions have been about getting access to very curated, very rare, very hard to get, very unique items. Is there also an opportunity to get a bargain, so to speak, buying something at a better price than you'd be able to on the open market?
0: Yes, very often, actually. I'm sure most of us, including yourself, Daniel, that you've got done. Have you done eBay yourself, actually?
1: Actually, I don't actually eBay at all. I dislike it quite a bit because I have so many fake goods, lah.
0: All right. Okay. Anyway, it's quite fun to attend either live or time auctions. Yeah. So there can be some bargains to be had, especially in the world auction. There are so many things out there. Sometimes even in those established big firms, like Christie and Sotheby's.
1: Yes.
0: There are times that you can find certain bargains where the off season. You know, sometimes when there's a big auction, people are fixated with a few big items, and then there are some things that can be of good value that people can overlook. So you really need to be very well educated in what you're looking for.
1: Right.
0: And then, you know, do your research of what you're looking for and hunt it down. It's quite fun. It's really like treasure hunting, actually.
1: Especially if you're, like you said, if somebody's been, I don't know, loving the watch industry, they've never had the amazing watch, but they love it and they know everything about horology and they followed it, they watch the YouTube channels, they specialize, they go and see, they admire it, and maybe they thought, okay, I'm going to get that first luxury watch. And sometimes, you know, it's your sector, you know it as well. Sometimes the luxury watch sellers play a little bit of a game, lah. You must buy this first before you can buy that. That kind of thing can happen,
0: yes.
1: Right? So maybe the watch person who's like, you know what? I've loved this for years. I know everything about this brand, about this thing. And maybe the auction's the best way for me so that I don't have to play the horrible game in the boutiques. What's your advice to first-time buyers who are jumping into the auction for the first time or taking part? What's your advice for that group?
0: Okay, for these people, the first thing first is to please read the terms and condition of every auction, because every company will have their own T&C, the legal terms, very important, the titleship of the lots, basically the things that are put up for sale. Number two is a commission, how much you're going to pay. A lot of people overlook that, but that's the first thing you need to see, because it's very fun to go for auction to hammer the thing down. But upon hammering, you need to know how many more percent you need to pay. Usually it's 20%, it can be 30, it can be zero rated as well. There are certain auctions whereby it's no commission fee at all. And then after that, you need to do your collection, and it comes at shipping fees and then taxes, whether there's local taxes in Singapore context, yeah, GST, 9%. And if you are like, let's say, example, you're a Singaporean, you're buying from an overseas auction house, you need to know that you need to prepare for the exportation.

0: from that country. If there's leather, there's crocodile, whatever, you need a CITES cert. And if it doesn't have, you can't. You need to, remove the all those exotic leather and ship the thing over without the exotic leather.
1: You see, you say all these
0: Then of
1: things
0: course,
1: already. I give up already. I don't want like too much trouble, lah.
0: Nah, it's not that bad actually. So basically, number one, TNC very important. Payment, how to pay, and how duration, when, how long they give you to pay. Some can be 3 days. Some are immediate after the sale. They do collection. Some give you a leeway, a bit of 7 days plus minus here and there. Then the fee very important, and of course the taxes after that.
1: Got it. Good tips. Very good. Read the T's and C's and understand that it's not just the sticker price or the selling price that you're going for. Look into our WhatsApp, 9631198. Some of our listeners WhatsApping some questions. By the way, if my listeners have attended some of these auctions, I would love to hear what your experience was like on the ground. My question today is, auctions, are they good bargains or not for the every man? Jonathan T is here, founder and CEO of Passions Auctions. One listener WhatsApping across and just asking, what game? I think he's referring to what I mentioned about the watch situation. As well. So the game is just my term for it. It's not the official term. But there's this one thing that certain luxury brands and certain luxury goods, even like leather goods and handbags and fashion as well, and many watch brands as well, even though it might be displayed in the window, even though it might be something that you can easily afford, you may not have ability to buy it until, and this happened, I don't know whether this is legal or not, but it does happen in the boutiques where, we want to see you build up your record or profile with us first, so we're going to offer you some other watches first, or we're going to offer you of other brands, or we're going to offer you some other items of this luxury brand instead before we can offer you the bag. And then after you build up credit or build up a rapport or relationship with your sales associate, then they will potentially offer you the item for purchase, even though from day one you could have afforded it. So that is a well-known aspect of the luxury sector, isn't it, Jonathan?
0: Oh, yes, that's right.
1: Yeah. Watches in particular, does that happen more in fashion? Or watches or solar, right?
0: It started actually with fashion, more on the handbags, a certain brand. Whereby you need to be a VIP. Basically, you need to get a ticket to get into the queue, just to get into another queue to get into that. That's how it works, in those world
1: So
0: of VIP and luxury stuff.
1: that is the game, unfortunately, that I was referring to, but my terminology. Another listener WhatsApping across saying, if you're unable to afford, what happens even after successfully winning the bid? Ah, okay. Let's talk about that. That's an interesting question, Jonathan.
0: Oh, come again? You mean what? Unable to afford
1: Yeah,
0: to
1: so let's
0: pay?
1: say the listener asks, what happens if you're unable to afford after winning the bid? I think this question came in after we were talking about all the extra T&Cs and all that. What if the extra T's and C's and the shipping and the this and
0: Yeah.
1: exceeds your budget suddenly?
0: Okay, this will be a tricky set problem. Unfortunately, again, that's why I say you need to read the TNC. So make sure you have the money to pay, because they have the legal rights to go after you, especially if it's a government kind of auction, to exercise legal rights over there. They probably can sue you for that, but usually they wouldn't. It drags and drags and drags. After a while, they probably blacklist you here and there. But that's for other auction companies. But when it comes to serious auctions like this type of seizure stuff and government level, you would want to be very careful before you go to bid. It happened before, honestly, even in big auction in the past, whereby Chinese people went on to like those big Christie Sotheby's to bid on a national item. I think it was one of the 12 bronze heads from Qing Dynasty
1: Ah,
0: that was
1: yes.
0: stolen,
1: I read
0: looted.
1: about that. I remember. Yes.
0: So there was this China guy, I mean, a businessman. He went to bid like a few tens of millions, or 100 million, I don't know. I forgot. You can check it up anyway. So he refused to pay after that, and then it dragged on for months and something like that. In the end, I think somebody paid out or whatever, or but it became a diplomatic issue, because it's between China and France or whatever. In the end, somebody bought it and I think donated to China or something like that. A big problem for all this kind of thing. But that is high level stuff. Normally, you do not want to just go and bid and you can't afford to pay up. The auction house can exercise their right to sue you for it. So please, don't be itchy finger on that. Don't be too trigger happy.
1: Another listener WhatsApping and asking, saying, by the way, thank you to our listeners who are sending in all your questions. I'm going to try
0: Welcome.
1: and squeezing in as many as I can. A listener asking, I've ever attended an auction. Ooh, nice, interesting. This person says, I noticed there were fake bidders driving up the prices. Ooh, interesting. Is this a well-known secret in the sector? Can this happen, Jonathan? fake bidders driving up the prices?
0: Can happen. Yes, it can happen. The problem is, well, I attend a lot of auctions, honestly, every other month I'm attending all these big time. A lot of them are so-called not phantom auctions, but they are like a phone-in and whatever. So basically, there are a few ways you can do a live auction on site. You can have a phone-in as a bidder. That will be the auction company will have staff assigned to you, and they'll call contact you. This and that. That's where the action really happens and behind the scenes. So we really honestly do not know who calls in, but there is certain countries have such a law that forbids what they call internal rigging. I mean, in the stock market where you cannot do this, it's unlawful, honestly.
1: Yes.
0: Yeah, you cannot do that.
1: It's like insider
0: that.
1: Trading like that.
0: Yes, insider trading. So, but a lot of times, just like a few months ago, I attended this particular auction. It was just Chinese calligraphy. I think the estimate was like $4 million, but I ended at $20 million, eight times, sorry, or whatever. Crazy, and it took half an hour of a very fiery bidding, and there was this particular lady that only entered the scene in the last 5 minutes to win the auction.
1: What? She waited until it got so high?
0: Yes, and 20 million, can you imagine, for but a piece of a calligraphy?
1: Isn't that good also, because if you buy it at a like four times exceeding the auction price, doesn't that also drive up its value for future resale?
0: Yes, definitely. Okay. This is what happens. I've been asked this question before, on this kind of what they call unrealistic prices. So there are basically a few kinds of bidders. Number one is, I would say, honestly, the proper ones are institutions. So institution can be a museum. All right. They need to bid for that particular piece of example, painting or art, some special work for their own collection. So they will have that money for that. Usually a sponsorship, whatever. So number two, there will be certain companies that will want to bid to buy back their product, and that drives up the price for that particular product. You know, so it's a business sense. Can you imagine in the auction, example, this particular car? So let's call it X brand. I'm an X company. So I go in and bid it out and send it up to 50 million, where normally it's a 5 million. So that will be the new target. And then you can announce to the world, look, this vehicle is worth like 20 million, whatever. It happens all the time, honestly. Yeah, this is what I see. And then they start producing the similar looking one, and then people will go buying frenzy
1: the
0: and
1: reissue.
0: Push up that. So that is, it's a marketing hype. And it works. And another type, of course, is a very, if you call marketing, it becomes a very cheap way of marketing. There was one particular watch that was sold about, I think, about 10 years by now, one particular Rolex, Paul Newman. It went for $17.7 million. So it was a world record at that point of time. But when it went at the kind of record price, it hit the headline of the entire world's global news. So for the company that won the auction, it's cheap. Very cheap marketing for them. Imagine if you had to place advertisements on all the
1: That's true. Immediately global headlines. Immediately.
0: Yeah, it's going to cost you 100 million.
1: The Banksy art piece that went under the hammer and then self-destroyed itself. Immediate global publicity.
0: Exactly.
1: I've got 30 seconds left. I'm just going to squeeze in this last question now. Maybe just a quick response to this one. This person is asking, is there a warranty period to return the auction item that has been purchased at the specific auction? For example, let's say it was part of a sale of goods or repossessed by the government, that kind. Especially for property or luxury bags or watches, maybe there's a defect or it isn't properly curated after the item has been bought. Is there a warranty period this person is asking to return?
0: Very difficult, honestly. Even in any other auction, buyers are supposed to exercise their caution. So that's why you need to go visit the site to inspect. And if you cannot, please ask for a condition report. You know, I do a lot of blind auction in the sense that I cannot see it physically because they are not in front of me. So I ask for the condition report, and with experience, you need to spot whatever and then call in whatever. So the best is please visit on site to check everything to make sure it's all okay. And then unless it is a counterfeit, which you can prove it, then of course you can go back to the company and ask for a refund or recourse or whatsoever. But usually it's very difficult. But when it comes to a government level kind of seizure auctions, usually I don't think you can do that because all the terms and conditions are all set. There's buyers, caveat emptor, as we call it. You need to, as a buyer at a bidder, you need to exercise your caution before you bid.
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1: Time for some news right here on Singapore Today. Good evening, everybody. It's Friday, September the 11th. Singapore's True Fitness and True Yoga centers are undergoing liquidation and set to close. The True Singapore Group had faced a, quote, fiercely challenging market, end quote, and rising costs in attracting customers, according to a bourse listing yesterday evening. CNA's Genevieve Wu has details.
9: Its Hong Kong parent company declared the companies could no longer continue operating due to their liabilities. As of end August, the True Singapore Group owed its parent group more than 300 million Hong Kong dollars, or over 50 million Sing dollars. The companies began shuttering outlets on a Friday morning. They operate 10 centres island-wide. Some landlords had re-entered and repossessed the fitness centres as early as Wednesday evening. Some customers who took to social media said they were not informed of the closure earlier and only received a notice through the mobile app on Friday morning. In a social media post, President of the Consumers Association of Singapore confirmed that consumers were left with unused memberships and prepaid packages. He says 28 consumers have filed complaints reporting more than $63,000 in losses from unused services. The Consumer Protection Body is seeking clarification and more information for affected consumers. It also advised consumers to exercise caution when making large upfront payments for services.
1: More students and outdoor adventure seekers can now take part in the Outward Bound Singapore experience with its third and largest campus open on Coney Island. Beyond boosting capacity, the 12-hectare facility is designed to be more inclusive and accessible to people of different abilities. Well, the campus features a range of adventure elements, from advanced rope courses to integrated climbing systems. Its links to mainland Singapore will also allow for land expeditions across campsites island-wide, and its connectivity to neighbouring Pulau Ubin will allow for sea activities such as kayaking and sailing. Speaking at the launch, Prime Minister Lawrence Wong said that while Singapore has changed dramatically, the need to build character has not diminished.
10: Surveys done by the NYC show that young people in Singapore remain confident and optimistic about our future. But at the same time, many are anxious about the challenges ahead. We know we cannot shield young people from every setback or difficulty, but we must continue to equip them with the capabilities and the ability to face adversity with confidence and grit. And that is exactly what OBS is designed to do.
1: With the new campus, OBS will be able to accommodate the entire Secondary 3 cohort for the 5-day MOE OBS Challenge by 2030. Well, last year, around 18,000 Secondary 3 students took part, and that's about half the cohort. Each course week involves around 800 students from 3 to 4 schools, and they're grouped into teams of 12 to 14. Well, the reliability of Singapore's MRT network, excluding the Thomson East Coast Line, reached a new record in August. According to the Land Transport Authority's monthly report published today, the network's mean kilometres between failures rose to 2.88 million train kilometres. Now, that's up from 2.37 million the previous month. LTA measures reliability using a 12-month moving average. The figure tracks the average distance trains travel before experiencing a delay of more than 5 minutes. And LTA says the 2.88 million train kilometre figure is the highest the MRT network has ever achieved. The network, excluding the Thomson East Coast Line, also recorded no delays of more than 30 minutes in August. That marks the 10th straight month without such a delay. It's the longest stretch since LTA began tracking the statistics in 2011. I'm Daniel Martin for Singapore Today. Headlines anytime on CNA 938 and at cna.asia. Time for traffic. Before we touch base with Max Bonduri from SGMC Capital about your latest on the Asian markets, looking to a breakdown site first, BKE to Woodlands. It's after Mandai Road. So at the end of the trading week, is it still all about the US jobs data report? Is that what investors are waiting for the most? Key inflation data specifically, and whether or not that'll influence the Fed's upcoming rate decisions. More on that in a moment. But first up on Asia business, let's do this. Let's talk numbers. London's FTSE 100 opened higher today, climbing 0.5% in early trade. And this is after official monthly figures showed that the British economy grew by as much or by a much stronger than expected 0.4% in July. Meanwhile, investor jitters over rising oil prices and the risk of higher inflation weighed on Asian markets today, with Tokyo and Seoul carrying most of those declines. Japan's Nikkei 225 slumped nearly 2%, while South Korea's Kospi also closed 1.8% down amid a sell-off in US Treasuries. In Greater China, markets slipped today and ended the week lower as low trading volumes and growing expectations of further US interest rate hikes dampened the risk sentiment. The Shanghai Composite Index lost 1.2% to fall below 3,900 points. Hong Kong's benchmark Hang Seng closed down 0.6%. Back home, the STI rallied during the afternoon session. It ended the day just above the closing mark at 5,696 points. Singapore lenders all ended the day in positive territory, with UOB the pick of the bunch, really, gaining some 0.7% to $41.26 a share. Meanwhile, Singtel shares finished 0.4% lower at $4.50. SGX just reported 35% jump in daily securities trading value to $2.2 billion in August. It's closed 1.5% lower at $24.30 a share.
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1: So is it all about waiting out for that US inflation data and whether it'll influence the Fed's upcoming rate decisions? Let's talk Asian markets right now as Max Bonduri joins me, founder and CEO, SGMC Capital.
12: Well, clearly everyone is waiting for the CPI data and inflation data, especially...
1: I mean, it's Friday, why not? Like, you know...
12: Yeah, I mean, a Friday evening one would think of something else as well, but it's also inflation, right?
1: Yes, that's true.
12: But I mean, clearly people are going to be looking at it, especially because of how relevant interest rates are becoming. I mean, they've always been, but especially now that you're seeing the 10 years increase. But I mean, here in Asia, as you mentioned previously, market has been quite red, with Nikkei down about 2%, Kospi down about 1.8%, even Jakarta was down quite a bit. And overall, that's on the back of Wall Street's move yesterday. Oil moving up, interest rates moving up, a bit of an overall risk-off sentiment has just waited on valuations, and we are seeing that in Asia. Now, Europe is faring a little bit better. U.S. futures are green so far. Let's see if it holds, and especially a lot is going to depend on the CPI data.
1: Yeah, okay, let's talk some of the key movements we saw around the region. I'm zooming in on chipmaker Inflame Technology. It's being called China's answer to NVIDIA, and it saw its shares go up over 200% at its blockbuster debut in Shanghai. What has that done to lift interest levels in Chinese markets?
12: Well, if you're looking at global interest levels from foreign investors into China, unfortunately, not that much. That's because global investors still need to see a catalyst and more visibility with respect to the business environment and political environment within China in order to reallocate to this geographical area. But if you're talking about the local interest, there's been a lot of it. Also because this is actually one of the few names which is a relatively direct play into the whole AI race and AI development, which is listed and therefore investors can invest in, because as of now, it doesn't have the same depth that the American markets have. So when these names do come up, they are greeted with a lot of enthusiasm by investors, and you've actually seen that. I mean, 200% on debut, it's not that bad.
1: No, not that bad at all. Let's talk about Japan, where wholesale inflation stayed elevated last month. The producer price index rose 7.6%. Is that going to do a lot to pressure the central bank to raise interest rates?
12: Well, the central bank wants to raise interest rates, so I don't think it's too much of a pressure. They need to, again, normalize the interest rate environment after decades that they have been seeing of deflation and just interest rates being close to zero. Now they're in a position where, as you mentioned, there are inflationary pressures. Growth and business is holding up decently and on a relatively solid base. And we've been talking about it over the last few weeks together, right? So what we're seeing is an environment which allows the central bank to continue increasing interest rates, normalize its environment, its interest rate environment. And of course, even if that is going to be leading to a little bit of a slowdown in growth, which intrinsically does, because higher interest rates intrinsically, it's going to potentially hamper growth, then that's fine because the numbers are still looking okay. And again, should things turn in the future, at least they have a little bit of buffer and cushion at which they can use to cut interest rates in order to stimulate the economy again down the future.
1: We're seeing yields on U.S. government bonds due in 10 to 30 years remaining near multi-year highs, the 30-year yield hitting its highest level in nearly two decades. What has that done for investors around Asia?
12: Well, again, it's been creating a bit of risk-off environment, mostly because as borrowing costs are increasing, people are starting to become worried about, is this going to be potentially hitting the overall growth, Asian growth and American growth? Because, of course, if borrowing costs increase, everything increases, and we're in an inflationary environment, that is going to potentially put a brake on growth. Now, we do not believe that as of now, this is going to be a material impact to the U.S. growth, simply because if you see some of the industries that are growing particularly well, whether that's the semiconductors, AI, cybersecurity, all of those, they're growing at numbers of 40, 50, 60, 100%. So they're not going to be materially impacted by this increase in interest rates. But of course, those companies and those investors and those consumers which are more prone and potentially more liable to this move and therefore have less purchasing power, less spending power, they're going to be feeling that. And that's what you've been seeing throughout the market. And that's actually what is going to be amplifying the winners and losers in the future, because with interest rates increasing, then obviously just that magnitude and divide is going to be increasing.
1: My thanks to Max Bonduri, founder and CEO, SGMC Capital. We've been discussing how our Asian markets and economies have been faring on this final trading day of the week, Friday, September 11th. I'm Daniel Martin. It's been Asia Business here in Singapore Today.
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15: It's a Singapore Today top story with Daniel Martin.
1: Welcome into Singapore Today. Yes, I've got a top story for you, and it has to do with Singapore's Scams, Countermeasures and Other Matters Bill. You've heard about it. Of course, it was brought up in Parliament this past week. And here's CNA's Angela Lim bringing you up to speed.
16: Parliament passed an anti-scam bill targeting online account mules, with police able to issue orders to disable accounts suspected of being used for scams. The bill targets those who supply online accounts to criminals on platforms such as Carousel, TikTok and Telegram. Besides disabling suspect accounts, authorities can also make service providers disclose information on scam-related activities.
1: Let's talk how this bill would make it easier for the authorities to have a more in-depth approach towards tackling the scam crisis and what it means for you and your safety at the end of the day as well. Here's Alexander Woon, lecturer from the School of Law at SUSS and a consultant at LVM Law Chambers. He specializes in criminal law, specifically white collar and cyber crime. Alexander, welcome to the show. Hello there.
17: Hi, Daniel. Hey, thanks for having me.
1: Good to talk to you. Let's understand the passing of the Scams, Countermeasures and Other Matters Bill. Is this something wholly new in the legal system? Does this give another tool for the legal profession and the authorities? And is it something that, I don't know, is duplicated elsewhere and takes the place of another law or bill?
17: No, it's not duplicated and it's not totally new. It's actually amending, that is changing, adding things on to a bunch of other Acts of Parliament, primarily the Protection from Scams Act and the Online Criminal Harms Act. So for those two acts, the police have been given a few new powers, some of which are quite interesting. So for the Protection from Scams Act, you've got your new disclosure and account disabling orders, also service limitation orders to deal with what we call mules, that is people who are assisting with scams. And for the Online Criminal Harms Act, some really interesting stuff. Orders under that act can now be issued by computer programs, which I can only imagine means AI or some sort. And the police can also impose financial penalties instead of fines. And that's important because it means that unlike a fine, which requires you to go to court and be convicted of an offense, a financial penalty can be imposed without going to court.
1: Ah, I see. Okay, tell me about that AI element as well a little bit more. What does that mean?
17: So one of the things that they are amending the Online Criminal Harms Act to do is that some of the orders under that act, like blocking orders and stuff like that, I assume, can now be imposed by a computer program. Now, it doesn't say in the bill itself AI anywhere, and I don't know exactly what computer program it will be, but I can only imagine it must be some kind of AI, something that is learning quickly what scams look like and that can deploy these orders at scale, even as scammers themselves are using AI to proliferate their scams faster.
1: Yes, I guess that. That makes sense
17: The interesting thing about that would be the accountability, right? The accountability mechanisms. Because if you're going to use a computer program to issue orders rather than a human being, then who is going to be responsible for that? They said they will make clear who is responsible. So I think that's something we're all waiting for with bated breath. And what happens if, you know, the program does something that is unexpected?
1: This is interesting. Okay, I'll tackle that a little bit more now since we're talking about it. But the idea is, look, we know that these scammers are using AI to propagate hundreds of channels or posts or things per minute, per second, that kind of thing. So obviously it makes sense that we have to be able to keep pace. Hence this idea that maybe this automatic computer program could be able to issue this as well. But that is only, just to clarify for our listener, that means that that's on the authority side of things. The authorities will be able to issue this.
17: That's right. So rather than having a human review everything and issue the orders, under the Online Criminal Harms Act, and this is not the Protection from Scams Act. Yeah. This is the Online Criminal Harms Act, which those orders were already in place. right? But previously, it was humans that would have to do them. So the kind of orders that we're looking at are stop communication directions, disabling, access blocking, things like that, right?
1: Yeah. And when we speak to the tech people, there are certain red flags that can happen if somebody is spamming and jamming hundreds of messages per minute. Maybe that could be the red flag that the program is programmed to. So again, we're waiting for more details, but it's
17: Yeah.
1: not, we don't have to worry too much, I think, about what happens if issued wrongly, that kind of thing.
17: Well, that's the million-dollar question, right? Because the bill says, and what we've been told in Parliament is they'll make clear who's responsible for that computer program. But of course, the fear is always that, yeah, the computer program will do something unexpected, and then you block someone wrongly, you stop their accounts or whatever it is, and that causes them harm. I mean, for most of us, if our social media is blocked, that's not a huge issue. But what if you are like a social media influencer or an
1: True, that's money's
17: advertiser or
1: lost.
17: something like that? Yeah,
1: Opportunity
17: and that's
1: costs.
17: yeah, that could be a huge problem, right?
1: Yeah.
17: So again, not saying that this is a doomsday scenario, but I just thought that that was one of the really interesting things that was done.
1: Let's talk
17: But it
1: about
17: makes sense. You've got to fight fire with fire,
1: that
17: right?
1: is true. You have to be on scale, and they are working in scale, the Skype scam operators. Let's talk about the protection aspect of things, because I think the individual will be affected by this quite a lot, and we want to know more about this as well. So what is the concept here when it comes to some of those sites that have been mentioned, whether it's Carousel, whether it's Telegram as well? Are they saying that they've finally been able, through this law, to pierce the anonymity that a lot of these threat actors are utilizing or taking advantage of vis-a-vis these communication platforms?
17: Well, I suppose you're referring here to the disclosure orders,
1: Yes.
17: and the answer is kind of, well, I guess this is why people find lawyers frustrating. It's kind
1: It
17: of a
1: all
17: yes
1: depends. The answer is it all depends.
17: and no. Yeah, it all depends. It's so on the one hand, yes, in terms of the law, it's a lot easier now, right? It's a lot easier now to issue disclosure orders. And you'll notice the threshold for this is pretty low. It's if the police officer thinks that the information is necessary or expedient for the preventing of a scam offense, right? A scam-related offense. So you notice it says necessary or expedient. So it doesn't have to be necessary, it can just be expedient,
1: Making things
17: meaning
1: more efficient and faster.
17: exactly, right? So that's a pretty low bar.
1: It
17: I
1: is. It
17: mean,
1: just means
17: under
1: like what? This makes it easier for my investigation, therefore I can enact it.
17: Yeah, I mean, it's presumably there will be some minimal threshold. It can't just be out of, laziness. But it's not a high bar to meet. There were already powers under the Criminal Procedure Code for the police to require information relating to offences and that constitute evidence of offences. I guess this just makes it a little clearer, a little more targeted, because the bar for the Criminal Procedure Code was a bit higher, right? But that's the legal side of things. So legally, it makes it easier. Practically, does it make it easier? And the answer is we don't really know because
1: Right.
17: it depends on the kind of information that these platforms collect from their users. Now, you'll notice that the second criteria for issuance of a disclosure order is that there are reasonable grounds to believe the service provider is capable of disclosing that information. And there are some service providers whose business model it is, frankly, to, hear no evil, see no evil. So ask
1: Telegram.
17: no questions, tell no lies, right? Yeah, Telegram, you mentioned, right? So some platforms say anonymity, user privacy is a key feature. We are not going to ask, and you therefore don't have to tell. So for these kind of platforms, well, okay, you can
1: That could
17: issue
1: be
17: them a
1: their
17: disclosure order.
1: defense, so to speak.
17: Yeah, I mean, again, as I said, it has to be reasonable that they're able to provide that information. So if they just don't have that information, then it doesn't help, right? So there's a difference between like a legal gap and a practical enforcement gap. So this goes towards maybe plugging some of those legal gaps. Not sure how far we'll go towards plugging enforcement gaps because, again, there are a lot of companies out there and they don't all have the same practices. And of course, most of them aren't based in Singapore.
1: Yes, and whether or not they will adhere to the request, are they legally obliged to if their terms and
17: Oh,
1: conditions
17: yes.
1: stated otherwise?
17: Yeah, they have to. I mean, it's a lawful order, and I think they've created a bunch of offenses. That means it could be a crime to disobey these, which again, plugging the legal gaps. But enforcement-wise, if they're not in Singapore, how are you going to practically prosecute them, right?
1: Yes.
17: How are you going to go and investigate them and bring them to court and stuff like that?
1: Okay, let's
17: It's
1: operationalize it for my listener a little bit and give a real world example. So I've been talking a lot about cyber scam cases and actors operating through anonymity on chat platforms like Telegram And
17: right.
1: it's also spilled over into the space of it being a communication method for the sale of items, for example, vapes, or right. For example, illicit drugs as well.
17: Right.
1: Would this spill over into those categories? Would this also therefore allow, for example, if somebody is selling vapes, would this amendment to the bills allow for the authorities to go up to Telegram and say, hey, we suspect this account has been selling vapes or illicit drugs. Please provide us the number it is associated with. Because that's the thing. For in case our users are not familiar with Telegram, people can actually have accounts that don't necessarily display their phone number or their mobile number. It may be stored somewhere in the system, but it's not displayed. And therefore, they can just pass around this anonymous profile name and conduct business under that profile name without their number being exposed. Would the authorities therefore have the ability to say, give us the number?
17: Well, but this is for scam-related offences.
1: So it can't extend to those things, huh?
17: I don't think it would, unless there's something very interesting in the drafting somewhere that allows for it to extend that far. But no, I think for this particular one, the Scams, Countermeasures and Other Matters Bill, right? It's supposed to be for scams-related offences. It says that specifically in the language. I imagine it would be related to things that are scams, right? Cheating, basically. So if you're thinking about using it to counteract drug trafficking, I don't think this would be the right power, right? That said, there are other powers that might be used under the Criminal Procedure Code or the Misuse of Drugs Act, but I don't think it would be this one. I don't think this would be the appropriate one.
1: Could this be laying the foundation for something that else that could help with that? Because again, we've got a big problem when it comes to things like vapes and illicit drugs as well, but granted the right. dollars and cents aspect of cyber scams is probably higher and more quantifiable at this point in time.
17: No, so I don't really think that this is laying the groundwork for that. My understanding is that there's a separate strand of policy and legislation that is designed to deal with online harms. And we can trace this through from like the Protection from Harassment Act, the POHA, to the POFMA, the Protection from Online Falsehoods and Misinformation Act, right? And then into the Online Criminal Harms Act, and then last year's Online Safety, Relief and Accountability Act, and now this, right? And of course, the Protection from Scams Act, yeah? So that is a distinct line of legislation and policy that is designed to deal with online harms. Mm-hmm. And that's a combination of like civil and administrative remedies and criminal remedies as well. Mm-hmm. So you would have seen last year's Online Safety Commissioner's Office. That's not a criminal thing. That's a civil thing, meaning it's a private law thing between individuals, not involving prosecution and jail. And this one is more on the criminal side of things, right? Mm-hmm. When you talk about drugs, there's a separate line of policy and legislation that deals with that, primarily the Misuse of Drugs Act. So I don't think it's really laying the groundwork. If it's laying the groundwork, if anything, it's laying the groundwork for more online, white collar and cybercrime type offenses, not really for drug offenses.
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1: It is 7 p.m. Good evening, everybody, on this Friday, September the 11th. Many of you are welcoming the weekend, maybe having some friends over for dinner. Maybe you're going to meet some folks out and about in the restaurants and the pubs. And maybe you'll have that occasional glass of wine or a gin and tonic or something like that. I get it. It's the weekend. And I'm sure many of you are just, you know, drinking responsibly, not drinking and driving. And of course, you know, just enjoying the weekend. How many of you, though, when you have that, just that one drink, you find your complexion turning red? It feels even a little bit hot. Everybody notices it. It's across your cheeks, your nose, and it's very quick. The Asian flush is what it's known, the flushed skin. And guess what? There might be a reason why you want to stop drinking or see a doctor about something that could be more serious. Let me explain just ahead. The Asian flush, is it a sign of cancer risk? That's up next on Health Matters. But first up, I've got Vi with your latest news.
2: Good evening. More students and outdoor adventure seekers can now take part in the Outward Bound Singapore experience, with its third and largest campus open on Coney Island. Beyond boosting capacity, the 12-hectare facility is designed to be more inclusive and accessible to people of different abilities. The campus features a range of adventure elements, from advanced rope courses to integrated climbing systems. It links to mainland Singapore, will also allow for land expeditions across campsites island-wide. And its connectivity to neighbouring Pulau Ubin will also allow for sea activities such as kayaking and sailing. Speaking at the launch, Prime Minister Lawrence Wong said that while Singapore has changed dramatically, the need to build character has not diminished.
10: Surveys done by the NYC show that young people in Singapore remain confident and optimistic about our future. But at the same time, many are anxious about the challenges ahead. We know we cannot shield young people from every setback or difficulty, but we must continue to equip them with the capabilities and the ability to face adversity with confidence and grit. And that is exactly what OBS is designed to do.
2: With the new campus, OBS will be able to accommodate the entire Secondary 3 cohort for the 5-day MOE OBS Challenge by 2030. Last year, around 18,000 Secondary 3 students took part. That's about half the cohort. Each course week involves around 800 students from 3 to 4 schools. They're also grouped into teams of 12 to 14. Here's a student, Su Ping Jin.
22: This experience is really memorable. We managed to make a lot of friends, and we managed to learn what teamwork, what perseverance, and what resilience is like. And also, throughout this experience, we really experienced a lot of different things that we might not have tried before, or we might never try.
2: CNA's Alivam Shah heads to the great outdoors to find out more about the various adventure elements on the OBS Coney Island campus. He also speaks with Nicholas Conceso, Executive Director of OBS, and David Chua, Chief Executive of the National Youth Council, in this report.
23: Jagged rocks, rugged terrain. This dramatic landscape could almost pass for a mountainous region overseas. But what if I told you it's actually right here in Singapore, tucked away in a little nook on Coney Island?
24: The new campus on Coney Island boasts 70 high adventure elements where students put experiential learning into action. Team-based activities are also designed for groups of up to 4 students working together, compared to working in pairs previously.
23: Even when it rains, a sheltered section behind the facade allows programs to go on. Closer to the ground, learning takes on a different form.
24: There are more than 30 low adventure elements woven naturally into the landscape. These elements are designed to be progressive, and what that means is that students will face easier challenges before they gradually work their way up to face tougher tasks. Now, this builds skills like confidence, problem solving, and resilience.
25: Now, one unique feature about both our challenge groups courses as well as our team challenge activities is that a few of them are featured for wheelchair accessibility. So this means that students who are wheelchair bound are not left out, they also have a chance to participate in activities because they can experience activities with their classmates.
23: OBS has started using the Coney campus since June with small-scale program pilots and plans to progressively ramp up capacity.
3: Having this new campus for OBS allows us to, one, scale it to all Sec 3 students so that they all have an opportunity to discover what they are made of and also to build confidence. It also allows for new types of programs. We can also then expand capacity for more leadership and beyond Sec 3 programs. And that's the hope, to also be able to give opportunity to older youths to experience what it means to grow their mettle.
23: Efforts to further develop outdoor adventure educators are ongoing. There are also plans to rejuvenate the decades-old Pulau Ubin campus in the next 5 years. This could incorporate similar or newer adventure elements, so more students will not only bring home important life skills, but also lifelong memories.
2: Chinese President Xi Jinping is set to attend the BRICS summit in New Delhi this weekend, marking his first visit to India in 7 years. He is expected to meet Indian Prime Minister Narendra Modi, with Beijing confirming that a bilateral meeting is being arranged. India is hosting the two-day summit under the shadow of the Middle East conflict. Russia's Vladimir Putin and Iran's Masoud Pezeshkian have also arrived in New Delhi. Mr. Xi is expected to land tomorrow. Beijing says the Chinese leader will engage in talks with other BRICS members, adding that it attaches great importance to the bloc's cooperation. CNA's Tan Su Hui explains Beijing's main priorities going into the BRICS summit.
4: Well, one of the main priorities for China is to strengthen BRICS as a pillar of multipolar world order. According to the Chinese ambassador to India, he had published an article earlier this week. He's calling on for nations to adhere to international standards, calling on for countries to remain open. The Chinese Foreign Affairs Ministry confirming Xi's attendance at BRICS, saying that he will take part in in-depth exchanges on the current international situation. He will take part in a deepening of political cooperation, also putting forward China's proposals as well as initiatives. Now, Mr. Xi is expected to head to India with a sizable delegation of government officials as well as business leaders. And this is a signal to India that it wants to strengthen economic cooperation. And after all, bilateral trade between both sides grew 12.4% last year. It rose to a record $155 billion. Now, this year, top trade negotiators had also held their first bilateral meeting since 2019. There was also a selective easing of restrictions on Chinese investments in solar power as well as the electronic sector. Although we see a gradual easing of tensions between both sides, there is still caution that remains on both sides, especially as they still see the other increasingly as a manufacturing competitor.
2: A second South Korean disaster relief team has arrived in flood-hit Nepal as the response shifts from rescue to recovery. The eight-member team arrived with around 4 tons of relief supplies, including tents, blankets and clothing. They will replace South Korea's first contingent, a 44-member search and rescue team. That group will return home tomorrow after 10 days of operations. 9 South Koreans remain missing after the disaster. Seoul says it will continue working with Nepali authorities to find them. The risk of disease is also growing in disaster-hit areas. Workers have been disinfecting areas devastated by the floods, amid fears that stagnant water and unmanaged waste could lead to outbreaks of illness. More than 1,300 people are confirmed to have died. More than 5,300 others are still missing. And that's the news headlines anytime on CNA 938 and CNA.asia.
1: Time for some traffic, and yes, we'll be talking about the Asian flush next. Turning red when somebody has alcohol, itchiness, even that hot feeling on your skin. it could be indicative of something a little bit more serious. Let's talk in a moment. But first up, I'm looking to the roads of Singapore, where we see details of two breakdowns. One is on the BKE towards the PIE. It's after the KJE. The other is on the PIE to Changi after Thompson Road. Then heavy traffic, AYE to MCE between Lower Delta Road and Clementi Road. Also heavy on the AYE to Tuas at Normanton.
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1: Well, the wet weather has lightened somewhat, but it still is light rain across the entire island as it stands. Till about 8:30 p.m. Temperature range for the day, 25 to 34.
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1: Welcome into Health Matters on CNA 938. I'm Daniel Martin. Thank you for joining me. Here's what matters today. If you're popping out for the weekend drinks, are you one of the individuals amongst your group of friends who often very quickly just turns red? A big flush across your screen, your cheeks and your nose. Sometimes gets a bit hot on your face as well. It's been called the Asian flush, actually. And more research is showing it's not just something superficial or something temporary that happens. It could be indicative of something. Even the concept of your risk for a certain type of cancer. Now, I don't want to alarm too many people, so let's understand this a bit better. Dr. Edward Cheong is a general surgeon, a senior upper GI consultant surgeon specializing in esophageal, gastric cancer, endoscopy, laparoscopic GI surgery, and more. Let's talk about how Asian flush could be a possible sign of an increased risk of many cancers. Dr. Cheong, welcome to the show. Thank you so much for joining me. Okay, elaborate for my listeners a little bit more. What are we talking about when we say the Asian flush?
7: So the Asian flush is exactly what it is. So it's a genetic mutation involving a specific enzyme called the LDI dehydrogenase, or ALDH enzyme, that metabolizes acetaldehyde, or we should call it AA. And the toxic agent is the acetaldehyde. And basically, when you consume alcohol, in those who have a genetic mutation, they develop a glow or a flush in their face, also called the oriental flush, where you can't hold your liquor, and then they get tachycardia, nausea, and headaches. They don't always have to have all the signs, but the clear signs that they have is going red. They turn red. And when they have this genetic mutation of the enzyme, they not only turn red, they get very intoxicated very quickly, like just having one or two glasses of wine.
1: Why is the face turning red, though? So they're not able to, because of the genetic mutation, they're not able to break down the alcohol in the same way as somebody who doesn't have the genetic mutation, right?
7: So comparing the East Asians, the Chinese, Japanese, Koreans, the East Asians, where this huge congregation of genetic mutation is, compared to them, about 35 to 40 or 50% of the East Asians would have these genetic mutations, whereas less than 5% of Westerners would have these mutations. And so because of this mutation, they are unable to metabolize alcohol predominantly in the liver. But obviously, the whole body and the whole gastrointestinal tract is connected. It starts from the mouth and then all the way down the back of the throat to the esophagus, which is the food pipe connecting between the mouth and the stomach. And you have a higher concentration of acetaldehyde, or AA, which is toxic to the lining of the gastrointestinal tract, and therefore you develop these cancers. In the well-studied group of patients, we know that it's predominantly esophageal cancer. Now, there are two types of esophageal cancers. One is the adenocarcinoma, which is predominantly in the West. But in the East Asians, we have esophageal squamous cell carcinoma. And in Asia, 90% of our esophageal cancer are esophageal squamous cell carcinoma. This arises from long-standing irritation of the lining of the gut, predominantly because of smoking and alcohol. And in this group of patients, a lot of them would have this genetic mutation. And in one of the famous Japanese studies, it was estimated that 50% of these esophageal squamous cell cancer can be prevented in the Japanese male population if moderate drinkers, which is what we do most of the time, moderate drinkers, were only light drinkers, so they only drink up to one to three days a month. So those are the significant thing here. So moderate drinkers who carries this genetic defect are at a very high risk.
1: Because we want to do whatever we can in these individuals to prevent the accumulation of that AA building up.
7: Yep.
1: Right?
7: That's right. That's
1: so if you're not drinking, if you're not exposing the body and the mouth to ethanol, which is the main component of the alcohol, it's not going to get stuck in the breakdown process as AA, unfortunately, right?
7: Bingo. You got it.
1: So here's the thing. I'm just curious. Many people take it so lightly, Dr. Cheong, that they make the jokes like, oh, you can't hold your liquor. Oh, you're getting red in the face. Oh, you're getting, a little butt bit buzz. It's almost a joking concept. We don't.

0: technically, I mean, looking at those numbers that you mentioned, the stats that you mentioned, pretty high rates of some of these genetic mutations in the Asian population.
1: It is very, very high rates, and that's why it's so interesting that we have the ability to stop this problem, or at least minimize this problem if we can get the information out to the public by educating them. Not only the public, but we also need to educate the healthcare workers as well, because they are the one who can help advise them.
0: Yeah. Now, here's the thing. The mutations you were talking about, this is interesting to me as well. It's a mutation, the specific enzymes at play here. And that's right. Resulting in it not being able to be broken down safely for these individuals. But the interesting thing is, you know, there could be one versus two copies of the mutated gene.
1: That's
0: and
1: right.
0: This results in, you know, some people feeling the impact very strongly when they have that first drink versus some people who can kind of tolerate it and carry on drinking, but will have that Asian flush as well. What's more common amongst our population, having that one or two copies?
1: It's more common to have the two the one copy mutation, because having one copy mutation, you can tolerate the alcohol to some extent, and not only that, your body can conform to it, or if you like, your body can develop tolerance to the alcohol. But the accumulation of the toxic agent, which is acetaldehyde, will still be there, although your symptoms of getting the tachycardia, palpitation, and flushing come down a little bit, but you will still have that danger. So it becomes slightly milder for them, and therefore they can tolerate it. And alcohol, as you and I know, it's not an easy thing to avoid for some people, because it doesn't come from just the genetics bit. There's a social bit and there's a cerebral bit, which is your brain thing. And for those who are dependent, it's a different thing compared to those who are not dependent, because there's a switch in your brain that when you touch alcohol, for those specific individuals.
0: Indeed. Okay, for that individual. But we've got one individual who's WhatsApping across with a question at 9631938. Thank you to my listener who states that you are 51 years old, you don't drink regularly, but you find that when you do have a drink on a festive occasion, you say, you do notice all the signs that doctor mentioned, the flush, the redness, some rashes even, in some cases you mentioned as well, and you're asking for some advice. Dr. Cheong, what would you advise to somebody who is described as 51, not a regular drinker, and has those symptoms like you just described?
1: Yeah, of course, he seldom drinks. That's a big plus. So his risk is going to be no increase compared to the natural population. But those who do drink, then they should seek help, and they should have an endoscopy to screen or to look for any possibility of very, very early cancer processes, such as dysplasia, which is not cancer yet, but the lining of the esophagus or the stomach would have changed slightly. And this is done with a gastroscopy under sedation with the use of white light endoscopy and narrow band imaging, which is a type of light that we use to specifically pick up for squamous cell dysplasia.
0: Already the first step is great. The fact that this person seldom drinks, that's always the big thing. So I guess the next best thing for anybody who has the Asian flush, besides speaking to the doctor and seeing whether they need to do one of those endoscopies as well, is to cut down the drinking as much as possible.
1: That's a big one. Yes, absolutely. That's the biggest step, and not often the easiest, because when they have they do that, and then when you at the age of 50 or 60, they still feel strong and they can take on the world, you know, and then you give them, everything is clear, but they have this pressure of society, peer pressure, genetics, cerebral, and all that. They will still say, I'm okay, I'm clear, let's continue what I do, you know. And then suddenly, when they're in their 60s or 70s, they have a early lesion, or they have lesions that they are missed, whatever it is, you know. Because not all tests is 100% accurate, and things can start between timing of your endoscopy. So if you have one endoscopy now, and if everything is clear, you said, all right, let's have another one in 5 years' time. Between 1 and 5 years, a lot of things can happen.
0: I've got another question standing by. It's a great one. I'll get to it in a moment. But just to wrap up the discussion at this point, does that tie together, though? If we've got higher rates of this genetic mutation amongst the Asian population, ergo, do we also have higher rates of some of the cancers you mentioned, such as esophageal cancer, mouth cancer, throat cancer, and so on?
1: Yes, we do. Absolutely, yes, we do. They're all similar. Unfortunately, those

0: cell cancer of the upper aerodigestive tract, which means the airway and your mouth and throat and esophagus, they're almost linked in terms of the causative factors. So you usually you have one or two, but 20% of these guys will have synchronous cancers. So that's the thing that a lot of people are not aware of, including healthcare sectors.
1: Again, when it goes to the idea of breaking down alcohol, a lot of us, the layperson, assumes it's all happening in the liver. But why are we so concerned about what's happening in the mouth here?
0: So the liver probably is concerned with over 90% of your metabolism of the alcohol. Hence, we're always talking about the liver. But in your mouth, your salivary glands, they also contain the enzymes aldehyde dehydrogenase, which is ALDH. And they are also limited, if you like, in the breakdown of the alcohol. In addition, in your mouth and in your gastrointestinal tract, you have bacteria. They break down alcohol as well to form acetaldehyde. And these concentrations of AA or acetaldehyde over the lining of your gastrointestinal tract will cause the toxicity and the carcinogenic actions over many, many, many years. And these things will not hit you until you're in your 50s, your 60s, your 70s. And that's why when we have these lifestyles and diet, etc., we always feel that we are waiting for something to happen. And these things don't happen to 30, 40 years later. That's why in your 50s, in your 60s, in your 70s, that's why I call the business end of your lifestyle. You should have your health check. You should have your endoscopy, because these are the easy things to check and easier to treat when these cancers are picked up very early. And you can remove this polyp or early cancer lesion endoscopically under sedation without a big cancer operation. These things can be removed in 5 to 10 minutes rather than a 3-4 hour operation and then have 6 cycles of chemotherapy for the rest of the year, which will take up 1 year of your life, you know.
1: Another question from our listeners on CNA 93, Dr. Cheong. This person asks, if we're concerned about alcohol consumption and also the exposure of the mouth to this alcohol and the inability to break it down. Well done, you've been listening very closely to the show. I like it. This listener asks then, should we also be concerned about gargling with alcohol-based mouthwashes? And basically, if we're gargling, I'm paraphrasing it, if we're gargling with this, is our body not able to break it down therefore?
0: That's a very great question. Very, very well done for whoever brought that in. Now, you do get absorption of alcohol in the mouth. You do get increase of acetaldehyde in your mouth because of the reduced salivary gland enzymes and the bacterial breakdown of alcohol. And therefore, yes, you will have a slightly increased risk, but that risk will not be significantly big enough in the rest of your GI tract. But you do, you're correct about that. If you have the Asian flush, and if you want to go for mouth wash or gargle that's alcohol-free, by all means, do that. That's very clever.
1: Great question. Thank you so much. I want to wrap up the discussion as well. There are tests out there, Dr. Cheong, breath tests and so on, that could detect the mutation if you wanted to get a verified diagnosis of it, let's say. But it's not really necessary to diagnose, because all you have to do is, as long as you've got the Asian flush, you've got the mutation, huh? Do you need to pinpoint whether it's a single or a double?
0: That's right. That's the great thing. Those who have double mutation, you know that they will not touch alcohol, because if they touch alcohol, it's like an allergic reaction. Yeah. They fall. They really have a big fall, and some needs hospitalization. But those which are more common are the single mutation. And yes, you're right. It's so clear. That's why it's called a clinical biomarker. And that's why you don't need any test for it. But you need to be careful.
1: Is it enough if one of my listeners is listening in and says, yeah, I've got the Asian flush, but I don't want to go for all those endoscopies and all that, because you know what? I really have not had much alcohol consumption in my life. Like, I can count on one hand how many times I've consumed alcohol. That's true. There are a lot of people that don't enjoy it and don't like it and don't imbibe at all. If you've not been consuming alcohol and you know that you've got Asian flush, is it okay to skip out on an endoscopy, let's say?
0: That's true, and if you're a perfectionist, they'll be doing fine. And I assume that they don't drink any alcohol means that they don't smoke. And I assume they also eat very, very healthy food for the last 30, 40 years. Because don't forget, colorectal cancer is your number one cancer in Singapore. and stomach cancer is 5th, and then esophageal cancer is 10th. So those three gut remains in your top 10. So you need still to be careful about avoiding your endoscopy, screening health endoscopy, which is very, very important, because those are the things that save your life if they're picked up early. So it's not only one thing that I can forget about my endoscopy because I don't drink alcohol.
1: Exactly that. Great questions coming in, Dr. Chung. I think the key takeaway here is don't take the Asian flush lightly. If you do have it, reduce consumption, and definitely speak to your doctor if you do have the Asian flush about whether or not you need to go for some of these tests, yeah?
0: Thank you very much. Yeah, you got it right on spot.
2: The Asian flush and whether or not it could indicate someone's cancer risk. That has been my focus on today's edition of Health Matters. Thank you so much, Dr. Edwin Chong, a general surgeon, senior upper GI consultant surgeon who does esophageal, gastric cancer, endoscopies, laparoscopic GI surgery, and more. Thank you so much. What a fascinating discussion. This has been Health Matters. I'm Daniel Martin.
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1: You're listening to Singapore Today right here on CNA 938. Hope you enjoyed the discussion we had earlier on the Asian flush on Health Matters, and earlier on Talkback, the idea of what happens in an auction and whether you could actually get a good bargain. Somebody WhatsApped across and said, Daniel, how come you don't want to go auction? I'm like, I told you, I said this on air just now during the discussion. I think, like, this is too many terms and conditions, too many extra costs. Blah, blah, blah, blah. I'm like, do you know, like, you know where people go shopping and the countries around the region, and then they say, okay, I must always bargain up. I'm like, I avoid those kind of shops. I'm not a big fan of it. Show me the official price tag. I'll decide whether I want it or not. That's it. I'm not a very good bargainer. I shouldn't be admitting this online, huh? Or on air. Okay, forget I said it again. All right, 7:30. Time for some news.
7: This is CNA 938. Understand Asia.
1: Good evening. I'm Daniel Martin. You're listening to Singapore Today. I've got your latest news headlines. Singapore's True Fitness and True Yoga centres are undergoing liquidation and set to close. The True Singapore Group had faced a fiercely challenging market and rising costs in attracting customers, according to a bourse listing yesterday evening. Here's CNA's Genevieve Wu with the details.
8: Its Hong Kong parent company declared the companies could no longer continue operating due to their liabilities. As of end August, the True Singapore Group owed its parent group more than 300 million Hong Kong dollars, or over 50 million Sing dollars. The companies began shuttering outlets on a Friday morning. They operate 10 centres island-wide. Some landlords had re-entered and repossessed the fitness centres as early as Wednesday evening. Some customers who took to social media said they were not informed of the closure earlier and only received a notice through the mobile app on Friday morning. In a social media post, President of the Consumers Association of Singapore confirmed that consumers were left with unused memberships and prepaid packages. The consumer protection body is seeking clarification and more information for affected consumers. It also advised consumers to exercise caution when making large upfront payments for services.
2: The president of the Consumers Association of Singapore has updated that over 240 consumers have now filed complaints, reporting more than $609,000 in losses from unused services. The reliability of Singapore's MRT network, excluding the Thomson East Coast Line, reached a new record in August, according to the Land Transport Authority's monthly report published today. The network's mean kilometres between failures rose to 2.88 million train kilometres. Well, that's up from 2.37 million the previous month. LTA measures reliability using a 12-month moving average. The figure tracks the average distance trains travel before experiencing a delay of more than 5 minutes. LTA says the 2.88 million train kilometer figure is the highest the MRT network has ever achieved. The network, excluding the Thomson East Coast Line, also recorded no delays of more than 30 minutes in August. And that marks the 10th straight month without such a delay. It's the longest stretch since LTA began tracking the statistics in 2011. Heavy showers fell over Singapore today, helping to keep air quality throughout the island in the moderate range. And this comes just a day after the 24-hour pollutant standards index, or PSI, for the central region had actually climbed into the unhealthy range for most of yesterday. Well, since the early morning hours, the one-hour PM 2.5 concentration readings for all regions in Singapore have also stayed below the elevated band. In its daily update, the National Environment Agency says moderate to dense smoke plumes continue to be observed from fires in southern Sumatra and Kalimantan. There remains a risk of smoke haze affecting Singapore under the prevailing southeasterly or southerly winds. NEA forecasts the 24-hour PSI to be in the moderate to low unhealthy range. It says the health impact of haze depends on a person's health status, the PSI level, and the length and intensity of outdoor activity. NEA recommends checking the 1 hour PM 2.5 readings when planning immediate outdoor activities. I'm Daniel Martin for Singapore Today. Headlines anytime on CNA 938 and at CNA.asia. 7:34. Good evening on your Friday, September 11th. Let's talk traffic. I'm getting updates of, oh dear, 1, 2, 3, 4, 5. 5 breakdowns have been reported. I'm looking at a breakdown on the KJE to BKE after Sungai Tengah Road, avoid lane 4. CTE to AYE, a breakdown after PIE Changi. PIE to Tuas, a breakdown after BKE. TPE to PIE, a breakdown after Sengkang East Road. And PIE to Changi, a breakdown at Bukit Batok Road exit. Time for the latest on the markets and economies across Asia. It is Singapore Today. I'm Daniel Martin. Max Bonduri is joining me. He is founder and CEO, SGMC Capital. Max, welcome back. At the end of the trading week, what are we seeing? Eyes all still looking for that key US inflation data and how that could influence the Fed's upcoming rate decisions. Or did we see some other movements have a bigger impact? Talk to us. What are you seeing across the screens?
9: Well, clearly everyone is waiting for the CPI data and inflation data, especially.
2: I mean, it's Friday. Why not? Like, you know.
9: Yeah, I mean, a Friday evening one would think of something else as well, but it's also inflation, right?
2: Yes, that's true.
9: But I mean, clearly people are going to be looking at it, especially because of how relevant interest rates are becoming. I mean, they've always been, but especially now that you're seeing the 10 years increase. But I mean, here in Asia, as you mentioned previously, market has been quite red, with Nikkei down about 2%, Kospi down about 1.8%, even Jakarta was down quite a bit. And overall, that's on the back of Wall Street's move yesterday. Oil moving up, interest rates moving up, a bit of an overall risk-off sentiment has just waited on valuations, and we are seeing that in Asia. Now, Europe is faring a little bit better. U.S. futures are green so far. Let's see if it holds, and especially a lot is going to depend on the CPI data.
2: Yep. Okay, let's talk some of the key movements we saw around the region. I'm zooming in on chipmaker Inflame Technology. It's being called China's answer to NVIDIA, and it saw its shares go up over 200% at its blockbuster debut in Shanghai. What has that done to lift interest levels in Chinese markets?
9: Well, if you're looking at global interest levels from foreign investors into China, unfortunately, not that much. That's because global investors still need to see a catalyst and more visibility with respect to the business environment and political environment within China in order to reallocate to this geographical area. But if you're talking about the local interest, there's been a lot of it. Also because this is actually one of the few names which is a relatively direct play into the whole AI race and AI development, which is listed in the foreign investors can invest in, because as of now, it doesn't have the same depth that the American markets have. So when these names do come up, they are greeted with a lot of enthusiasm by investors, and you've actually seen that. I mean, 200% on debut, it's not that bad.
2: No, not that bad at all. Let's talk about Japan, where wholesale inflation stayed elevated last month. The producer price index rose 7.6%. Is that going to do a lot to pressure the central bank to raise interest rates?
9: Well, the central bank wants to raise interest rates, so I don't think it's too much of a pressure. They need to, again, normalize the interest rate environment after decades that they have been seeing of deflation and just interest rates being close to zero. Now they're in a position where, as you mentioned, there are inflationary pressures. Growth and business is holding up decently and on a relatively solid base. And we've been talking about it over the last few weeks together, right? So what we're seeing is an environment which allows the central bank to continue increasing interest rates, normalize its environment, its interest rate environment. And of course, even if that is going to be leading to a little bit of a slowdown in growth, which intrinsically does, because higher interest rates intrinsically, it's going to potentially hamper growth, then that's fine because the numbers are still looking okay. And again, should things turn in the future, at least they have a little bit of buffer and cushion at which they can use to cut interest rates in order to stimulate the economy again down the future.
2: We're seeing yields on U.S. government bonds due in 10 to 30 years remaining near multi-year highs, the 30-year yield hitting its highest level in nearly two decades. What has that done for investors around Asia?
9: Well, again, it's been creating a bit of risk-off environment, mostly because as borrowing costs are increasing, people are starting to become worried about, is this going to be potentially hitting the overall growth, Asian growth and American growth? Because, of course, if borrowing costs increase, everything increases, and we're in an inflationary environment, that is going to potentially put a brake on growth. Now, we do not believe that as of now, this is going to be a material impact to the U.S. growth, simply because if you see some of the industries that are growing particularly well, whether that's the semiconductors, AI, cybersecurity, all of those, they're growing at numbers of 40, 50, 60, 100%. So they're not going to be materially impacted by this increase in interest rates. But of course, those companies and those investors and those consumers which are more prone and potentially more liable to this move and therefore have less purchasing power, less spending power, they're going to be feeling that, and that's what you've been seeing throughout the market, and that's actually what is going to be amplifying the winners and losers in the future, because with interest rates increasing, then obviously just that magnitude and divide is going to be increasing.
2: Let's talk about Brent oil. It's trading now above $107 a barrel, on track for its biggest weekly gain since July. How has sentiment in the equity been shaping up? Because we've been seeing the U.S. president making large pronouncements on air about how the prices of oil will fall drastically once the war ends. But again, that's a big once.
9: I mean, once the war ends, then yes, of course. I mean, oil prices will be coming down. The question is, does it end and when is it going to end?
2: It's about stating the obvious sometimes.
9: Exactly. Then obviously you got the midterm elections and not such a long time. So, I mean, that's a whole political play, which is separate from the economic play. I mean, but clearly it's contributing to this risk-off environment because geopolitical tensions and overall oil. And we've mentioned this before, clearly the price of oil is negative, but even more important is the actual availability and accessibility of oil. Because if oil is at $90, $100, $110, whatever it is, companies, of course, are not going to be happy, but they can manage it. They can find ways around it.
2: Okay.
9: But if they actually do not even have the supply, if oil is not actually flowing, that's an even worse environment. Because even if it costs 150, if you cannot put your hands on it, then what are you going to be doing? And that is really a terrible scenario, totally, completely risk-off scenario, which could derail quite a lot of what we're seeing. As of now, it is not happening. But again, these are tail risk scenarios which cannot be completely written down.
2: Let's talk Singapore, where shares closed higher, the STI up 0.1% to 5,696 points. Where would you say the winners, losers, and most traded stock for the day are?
9: Well, the financial names have actually held up quite nicely. DBS, OCBC, they were all in the green, even UOB. On the negative side, of course, some of the REITs, given that rates have been increasing, their appeal has gradually decreased. So you've seen some of those names coming down marginally. And again, that makes a lot of sense because where interest rates are going up, then the appeal of these dividend plays becomes a little bit lower.
2: As we look towards the new trading week next week, mid-September, what are some of the major business or financial developments to watch out for that you'd advise, Max?
9: To be honest, this is all still going to be on the CPI, still going to be on, is the 10-year US rate going to be breaking 5%? And a lot of the focus should really go, where is the terminal rate? That's what investors should really be looking at, because if it goes to 5.25, 5.5, that's still manageable. But if you see an environment where the final interest rate is going to go to 6.5 to 7, that's a totally different story. And that really could hamper growth across the globe.
2: My thanks to Max Bonduri, founder and CEO, SGMC Capital. We've been discussing how our Asian markets and economies have been faring on this final trading day of the week, Friday, September 11th. I'm Daniel Martin. It's been Asia Business here on Singapore Today. Time for traffic. Good to have you on board, everybody. Getting a look at the latest from the roads. Remember, it's a bit wet out there. Please drive with care. I'm getting updates of one accident that's occurred on the AYE to Tuas. It's after Penjuru Road. Avoid lane 1. Couple of breakdowns have occurred. I'm seeing a breakdown on the AYE to Tuas after Lower Delta. A breakdown on the KJE to BKE after Sungai Tengah Road. Avoid lane 4, and a breakdown on the PIE to Tuas, that's after the BKE.
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15: 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I'm Cheryl Goh. 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
1: Back in the news, discussions over leave and benefits for parents. Ever since it was first announced at NDR, many have been breaking down, trying to understand what it means in terms of how many days and how many kids and family planning. Why is it back in the news? Well, questions came up in Parliament this past week where concerns were raised about how those smaller businesses will manage and if they may need more support beyond financial reimbursement. U.S. Minister in the Prime Minister's office in Johnny Raja, who chairs the Marriage and Parenthood Reset Work Group, on how companies can build their capabilities and manage the practical challenge of covering for employees who take leave.
4: Step one is really to alleviate the financial burden on the employers. But I think in the longer term, we need to work with the tripartite partners on how you can have sustainable backfilling. So in other words, companies should not do as they are doing today, where it's like the moment somebody is taken out, you're struggling to fill the gap. Companies should be planning on the assumption that there will at any given time be a gap, and we will work with them to see how they can operationally manage the backfilling.
1: Long form of that video available on CNA.Asia right now. So once again, the question emerging, how companies can ensure fairness when parents take leave during the school holidays or plan for, I really heard this already, okay? In the lift, there was somebody that was calculating, they were discussing it behind me. Sorry, I'm not revealing your identity, don't worry. But somebody was like, okay, if I do this and if I do that and I combine that, I can take 2 months off. I was like, wow. This person has planned ahead already. Again, it's all based as well on the number of children that you have, right? So let's talk fairness and how those small companies can cope. Zach Ng is Managing Director of recruitment firm Cultivar Asia, who weighed in on this discussion point with me here on Singapore Today.
5: So there are two kinds of leave, right? So one is the planned leave, like you mentioned, the PSLE, June holidays, sometimes even during festivities, right? So there are also the unplanned ones, like maybe let's say the children fall sick, you know, you need time away from the business as well. So I would think that it is for companies, it will be a systemic issue rather than purely like managing the employees on leave. Like you can go, you cannot go, you know, you need a system and policies to in place to ensure that the is fair, you know, it's fair for all employees.
1: It doesn't affect the productivity overall.
5: Yeah, it doesn't
1: right?
5: affect the productivity overall, yes.
1: Yes, indeed. And we haven't even started talking about the singles or the couples that don't have kids. That'll be a discussion for another day because it'll be a big discussion in and of itself. But I'm just curious, just in terms of the mindset shift that has to happen, are companies ready to take on more childcare leave for their employees?
5: I think the companies are, it depends on whether the company is big or small. Okay, so for us, we are a small SME. So we are definitely, employees taking leave, we will be very affected. But if you compare larger companies, they'll be able to better absorb this more readily and easily due to bigger teams and bit of redundancy. The challenge would be really very much amplified for SMEs. So like imagine if you have a team of 50, like for MNCs, and two are away and you know, you can easily redistribute the work. And they have offshore teams as well. So you can redistribute to another country where the cost of operation is lower. You can have maybe 10 staff instead of two in Singapore. But for team, for an SME team with five people and two are away, you are looking at about 40% manpower down. So I don't think it's a question whether employers can support the childcare leave. While all employers support, most employers support, some of them are parents themselves. They should understand why, and they should understand why is it important.
1: Yeah.
5: There are more practical questions like the operational efficiency.
1: Could it lead to a situation though, to where some companies might, officially accept the policies, great, family friendly, we love it.
2: But hang on, we've also got something internal. If you don't take during June, you might be able to earn one extra day leave. If you know, the disincentives or incentives as to shape and push when people take it or whether people take it at all, that could still emerge in some smaller companies, no?
5: I think that just like I mentioned about the policies and the system, right? So it's not uncommon for companies to have many employees taking leave at one time. So the right policy is important. Like, for example, if you have cross-training policy, like you have one person go and then the other person cover your work almost instantly, you know, you don't have to retrain or re-brief the other colleague, you know, so things happen very systematically. I think this will really help the situation.
2: Agreed. But do you think it could also come up with a situation where companies come up with their own disincentive or incentive policies? I will incentivize you not to take your childcare leave during June because I can't have everybody going during June. So all the other parents take during June, but maybe a proportion of y'all take at a later time or a different time. Okay, y'all will gain extra bonus or extra this or extra that or some token of appreciation. Could that happen, which can also skew the policy?
5: I think it could happen. There are already companies doing that, that we know of. That you know, if let's say you are a family person, and then parents, and then if you don't take leave during the peak periods, they might just incentivize you. But when it comes to penalty, right, I don't think most companies will do it in Singapore because of the potential repercussion.
2: Fair enough. Let's talk about what kind of repercussion are we talking about? I mean, they're still accepting the policy, but they're just saying, take it at different times and we'll help you do that.
5: It's like a carrot and stick kind of thing. So most companies would rather dangle a carrot than a stick.
2: Fair enough. So what is the redesign that has to happen? You talked about having, you know, the policies, the well-retrained staff that can fill in. But again, the quantum of people, I mean, obviously not everybody's going to have 3-4 kids now. It takes a few years, right, for that to happen as a kid. Biology has to play a part as well. But would it lead, what kind of redesign or retraining can happen now so that companies can start preparing and not wait last minute when it happens?
5: So like I mentioned earlier, it is a system issue, right? So I also mentioned cross-training. So like you train another colleague or two for the work that you have been doing over the last, basically perpetually update the whole team about what you've been doing, then it'll be easier to hand over the moment you're away. And then the company should also learn how to document the SOPs, standard operating procedures, so that everyone knows where to pick up when this person is away. Yeah, and also lastly is to use, I would suggest using tech and AI to, where possible, to fill in the gaps. I think if one person's absence causes the whole operation to maybe slow down or something, then the childcare leave is not really the underlying issue. It's a business continuity issue.
2: That's a fair point. If everything is falling apart because one person is not there, I think it's time for you to look at your own business continuity planning and why you're over-dependent or heavily reliant on just that one individual or one group of individuals. Fair point there as well. What about perception? I want to end on this as well. Because we all say good, family-friendly. Yes, on the surface we accept. On paper we know why it's good. But then, if you are somebody who has up to 12 days or more parental leave on top of your annual leave, and you are the person that's like, oh, exams, I'm taking leave. Oh, okay, this, I'm taking that. Okay, it's your right. It's your ability. That's what it's supposed to be for. Very much so. But then your manager will be like, hey, this person always not around now when it's busy time. Hey, this person always not around now when it's busy time. It creates a perception of, I don't see that person very much. Like every month they're away at least 2 Fridays or something like that. It's always Friday. It's always Monday to create a long weekend. It just kind of leaves a taste in somebody's mouth. And with the wrong kind of managers or with the wrong kind of supervisors, it can create that situation, unfortunately, especially if a parent is taking it with regularity and with certainty. It's like, it's parental leave. This is what I'm taking it for. Every 2 Fridays of a month, I'm not going to be around, that kind of thing. How do we adjust that? The perception, that's the harder one.
5: Yes. Okay, so I think the perception can still exist in today's context, particularly in workplaces, the more traditional ones where visibility is often associated with commitment. Okay, so it's still very, very common these days. So like, for example, someone on leave, someone who leaves the office on time or works flexibly, sometimes work from home or takes a lot of leave, like the childcare leave may appear to be less available than someone who is always in the office, but that does not lead to productivity. So I would think that as an employer, I'm very careful not to confuse presence with work performance. And I think employees should ultimately be evaluated on the contribution and the result in line with what I said earlier, which is a system. So there needs to be a system in place where the performance data are kept and are often perpetually updated so that there is a record of all the contributions.
2: So that we take out of the equation, we minimize the risk of personal perception playing a part, because we've got the black and white here. That's a good point. So that's something, a good lesson, a good management approach as well. Great advice. Zach, thanks for your time. He's Zach Ng, Managing Director of recruitment firm Cultivar Asia. This has been a Singapore Today Top Story.
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0: the best of A Letter to Myself with Joel Chua.
1: Thanks so much, as always, for joining us in your highlights edition this hour. The respected filmmaker behind one of Singapore's top locally produced English language movies, a prolific children's book author, and a singer-songwriter who's already performed at three National Day parades, and she's not yet 20. Among the guests who'll be sharing their journeys and their letters to themselves with us in just a while. But first, here's the news. More student and outdoor adventure seekers can now take part in the Outward Bound Singapore experience with its third and largest campus open on Coney Island. Beyond boosting capacity, the 12-hectare facility is designed to be more inclusive and accessible to people of different abilities. The campus features a range of adventure elements, from advanced rope courses to integrated climbing systems. Its links to mainland Singapore will also allow for land expeditions across campsites island-wide. And its connectivity to neighbouring Pulau Ubin will also allow for sea activities such as kayaking and sailing. Speaking at the launch, Prime Minister Lawrence Wong said that while Singapore has changed dramatically, the need to build character has not diminished.
3: Surveys done by the NYC show that young people in Singapore remain confident and optimistic about our future. But at the same time, many are anxious about the challenges ahead. We know we cannot shield young people from every setback or difficulty, but we must continue to equip them with the capabilities and the ability to face adversity with confidence and grit. And that is exactly what OBS is designed to do.
1: With the new campus, OBS will be able to accommodate the entire Secondary 3 cohort for a 5-day MOE OBS challenge by 2030. Last year, around 18,000 Secondary 3 students took part. That's about half the cohort. Each course week involves around 800 students from 3 to 4 schools. They're grouped into teams of 12 to 14. Here's student Su Ping Jen.
4: This experience is really memorable. We managed to make a lot of friends, and we managed to learn what teamwork, what perseverance, and what resilience is like. And also, throughout this experience, we really experienced a lot of different things that we might not have tried before or we might never try.
1: Well, CNA's Alif Amshah heads to the great outdoors to find out more about the various adventure elements on the OBS Coney Island campus. He speaks with Nicholas Consencio, Executive Director of OBS, and David Chua, Chief Executive of the National Youth Council, for this report.
5: Jagged rocks, rugged terrain. This dramatic landscape could almost pass for a mountainous region overseas. But what if I told you it's actually right here in Singapore, tucked away in a little nook on Coney Island?
6: The new campus on Coney Island boasts 70 high adventure elements where students put experiential learning into action. Team-based activities are also designed for groups of up to 4 students working together compared to working in pairs previously.
5: Even when it rains, a sheltered section behind the facade allows programs to go on. Closer to the ground, learning takes on a different form.
6: There are more than 30 low-adventure elements woven naturally into the landscape. These elements are designed to be progressive, and what that means is that students will face easier challenges before they gradually work their way up to face tougher tasks. Now, this builds skills like confidence, problem-solving, and resilience.
10: Now, one unique feature about both our challenge groups courses as well as our team challenge activities is that a few of them are featured for wheelchair accessibility. So this means that students who are wheelchair bound are not left out. They also have a chance to participate in activities because they can experience the activities with their classmates.
5: OBS has started using the Coney campus since June with small-scale program pilots and plans to progressively ramp up capacity.
11: Having this new campus for OBS allows us to, one, scale it to all Sec 3 students so that they all have an opportunity to discover what they are made of and also to build confidence. It also allows for new types of programs. We can also then expand capacity for more leadership and beyond Sec 3 programs. And that's the hope, to also be able to give opportunity to older youths to to experience what it means to grow their mettle.
5: Efforts to further develop outdoor adventure educators are ongoing. There are also plans to rejuvenate the decades-old Pulau Ubin campus in the next 5 years. This could incorporate similar or newer adventure elements, so more students will not only bring home important life skills, but also lifelong memories.
1: Alif Amshah with that report. Senior Minister of State for Trade and Industry Low Yen Ling says innovation is the pathway towards more partnerships between Singapore and Chinese companies. Speaking at this year's Singapore-China Business Forum, she adds that both countries must innovate continuously when facing changes due to AI and demographic shifts. With Singapore taking on the ASEAN chairmanship next year, SMS Low says it will be a good time for China firms to explore business opportunities in Southeast Asia. She adds that chambers of commerce and forums like this can play an important role in establishing business relations. China's ambassador to Singapore echoed her sentiments. Chinese President Xi Jinping is set to attend the BRICS summit in New Delhi this weekend, marking his first visit to India in 7 years. He's expected to meet Indian Prime Minister Narendra Modi, with Beijing confirming that a bilateral meeting is being arranged. India is also hosting the two-day summit under the shadow of the Middle East conflict. Russia's Vladimir Putin and Iran's Masoud Pezeshkian have already arrived in New Delhi. Mr. Xi is expected to land tomorrow. Beijing says the Chinese leader will engage in talks with other BRICS members, adding that it attaches great importance to the bloc's cooperation. CNA's Tan Su-hui explains Beijing's main priorities going into the BRICS summit.
2: Well, one of the main priorities for China is to strengthen BRICS as a pillar of multipolar world order. According to the Chinese ambassador to India, he had published an article earlier this week. He's calling on for nations to adhere to international standards, calling on for countries to remain open. The Chinese Foreign Affairs Ministry confirming Xi's attendance at BRICS, saying that he will take part in in-depth exchanges on the current international situation. He will take part in a deepening of political cooperation, also putting forward China's proposals as well as initiatives. Now, Mr. Xi is expected to head to India with a sizable delegation of government officials as well as business leaders. And this is a signal to India that it wants to strengthen economic cooperation. And after all, bilateral trade between both sides grew 12.4% last year. It rose to a record $155 billion. Now, this year, top trade negotiators had also held their first bilateral meeting since 2019. There was also a selective easing of restrictions on Chinese investments in solar power as well as the electronic sector. Although we see a gradual easing of tensions between both sides, there is still caution that remains on both sides, especially as they still see the other increasingly as a manufacturing competitor.
1: CNA's Tan Su-hui. Malaysian Deputy Prime Minister Ahmad Zahid Hamidi is calling for an early general election, saying it's time for his party, UMNO, to reclaim a leading role in Malaysian politics. He made the call in his capacity as party president at UMNO's annual assembly in Kuala Lumpur. CNA's senior correspondent Afifa Arifin tells us more.
7: At the opening of UMNO's annual assembly, party president Ahmad Zahid Hamidi made his clearest call yet for Malaysia's next general election to be held early. Mr. Zahid's speech repeatedly drew attention to criminal investigations, political blame, and what he called permanent political warfare, remarks that carried a clear political edge from a party sitting within the Madani government. But UMNO's wider message was one of renewed ambition. 8 years after UMNO lost a 61-year grip on federal power, Mr. Zahid says the party has rebuilt its confidence and must now prepare to win again. That means consolidating support at home through his Rumah Bangsa initiative, which invites former members back, while widening UMNO's options outside the party. This includes political cooperation without formal mergers, leaving the door open to closer ties with PAS ahead of the next election. But even as the party looks forward, one of UMNO's most emotive unresolved issues returned to the fore, On Friday, the Federal Territories Pardons Board deferred former Prime Minister and former UMNO President Najib Razak's application for a royal pardon to a future meeting. For now, Mr. Zahid is making clear what he wants UMNO's focus to turn to next, towards the coming electoral battle. The pressure for an early election is now coming from within the government itself, and it's likely to grow. UMNO has increased in strength and confidence from its recent electoral victories and increasingly sees GE16 as a chance to reclaim its leading role in Malaysian politics. Afif Arif in CNA, Kuala Lumpur.
1: And that's the news here on CNA 938. For headlines anytime, stay with us. You can also get those headlines and the full stories on cna.asia. Quick check on the traffic situation. If you are driving right now, please be aware of an accident on the AYE towards Tuas after Penjuru Road, causing congestion up till Jurong Town Hall Road. Please avoid Lane 1. Another accident on the TPE towards the SLE after Tampines Avenue 10. Please avoid Lane 1 there. And we've got a vehicle broken down on the PIE towards Tuas after the BKE. Please drive with care there as well. Weather-wise now, tomorrow, cloudy conditions with temperatures hitting 34 degrees Celsius.
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1: Thanks so much for joining us for a highlights edition. Our first guest began her career writing and producing some of the most recognizable TV series of the 80s and 90s, Gotcha to 999 and Growing Up, to name a few. Jean Yeo left to start her own production company, Ochre Pictures, in the year 2000 and would go on to direct The Leap Years, which to date remains Singapore's highest grossing locally produced English language film. And then amid a bevy of TV series she's produced in the following years, in 2020, another accolade, The Last Madame, won Best Asian Drama at the Busan International Film Festival. Her latest production, Yes Captain, currently airing on Channel 5 and available on MeWatch.sg. Jean begins by telling us about her creative priorities before she shares with us what she'd say in a letter to her younger self.
14: For me, I like to do commercial quality products. I'm not an art house producer. Mm. I love audience to watch my show. And I have a mantra with my staff. It's like, produce only things that you will show your loved one. If you're not proud to show your loved one, don't produce. Mm. Forget it, we won't do it. So that's the cornerstone. Yeah, exactly, of how we. So I think we have to, and the other sort of mantra that we have is put money on screen. So it's easier than you, it sounds very easy, but it really impacts all areas of production, from scripting, from even scheduling. Scheduling, for example, if a scheduler schedules three locations a day, that's a waste of money. You're not putting money on screen because a lot of time is spent traveling, okay, loading, unloading. So out of the 12 hours, you're likely to only spend like 7 hours directing. So the director cannot bring out the best performances. You know, the actor cannot explore more options and all that. So, The reverse is also true. Like, my staff was very shocked. Like, you know, how come in my new drama, Chili Crab Flower Club, right, I have a private jet, I have a helicopter scene, I have Rolls Royce, I have Maseratis, because that is money, good money on screen, because it's about a wealthy family. Yes. I have the responsibility to make the world of my drama believable to my viewers. So in that case, I believe that only when you give quality stuff, only if you're always, you know, very good, then you get the jobs. So we have been very blessed in that we've consistently have had jobs, because I think we prove that we get the ratings, we get the awards, we get the accolades. So I think it is very hard. It's very hard because, you know, in Hollywood, my friend do one drama every 3 years. I do three dramas every 1 year. Mm. So because of, you know, of budgets and all that. Yeah. Yes. So I think creative and commercial are interlinked.
1: Yeah. Thank you very much for
14: a very roundabout way to answer your question.
1: No, you've given us a lot of perspective as well. Speaking of perspective, you know, reflecting on this very rich journey you've been on, if you could write a letter to your younger self based on the most valuable lessons in this journey, what would you say in that letter to your younger self, Jean?
14: It's not specific to my industry. I feel that I would say to myself, because I'm an A-type personality, I would say be kinder to yourself. I'm always a worrier. So I thought that, you know, I would have told myself, hey, you know, you're doing okay. Be kinder and things are okay, you know. Even when things go wrong, it might turn out right in the end. So that's why I say I was calmer, was because in my younger days when, you know, a project fell through, I had co-productions before that, we spent so much, we traveled to France, to China, it fell through, I would cry for weeks. And then recently something also fell through that I worked very hard on, and I might like, forget it, it's okay, you know. And true enough, if I take that perspective, and then I start to, and I was like very thankful because I was able to focus more. I had more time to focus on like things like Yes Captain or Chili Crab that I care about.
1: Right. So, I was going to ask, does that approach, you think, be kinder to yourself, does that translate creatively to either the process or the actual outcome?
14: I think so, it does. Because, I mean, you can do things in a very stressed up way. So, I mean, I learned along over the years that stress is how you see it. You can... It can be positive.
1: Good stress, bad stress.
14: Yeah, good stress, bad stress. And it's how you

0: families staying strong during tough times. 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
1: But it's a lot more about understanding her perspective as well.
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1: Yeah, looking for who will understand my perspective. Through this, we actually do understand each other a lot better.
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4: We stress about are not tragedies. Yeah. They are inconveniences.
5: That's a very good
4: way of putting it. I heard that from a podcast, so yeah. I have to credit the origin. I can't remember where I heard it from, but it was from a podcast.
5: But it's good to hear it again from you.
4: Yes, yes.
5: Yeah. So, I mean, that's good stress and bad stress, right? Not every stress is a tragedy. It's not a catastrophe, right?
4: Absolutely. It's most likely an inconvenience and it'd be over in no time. Yeah.
5: Beautiful. Thank you very much for sharing that first insight, that first message. Be kinder to yourself. Mm. What's your second message in your letter?
4: Nobody knows anything. And I think I have something a little bit controversial. I always feel very guilty when, you know, when I'm amongst friends and they talk about, oh, we need work-life balance. And then I felt very guilty. I almost want to tell them that, hey, actually, I am very inspired by my own work. Like, I enjoy actually the process of my work, not all of it.
5: Sure.
4: Like, you know, like the writing, you know, it's very like, you know, energizing for me. And I almost feel bad to say that, hey, I don't actually believe in work-life balance. I believe that work is a big part of your life. And I think it's a myth. I don't know who created the word that demonizes work.
5: Yeah.
4: So I feel that if you really, really hate your work, really it's either time to move or you have to find something that you enjoy because it's such a big part of our life.
5: Mm.
4: Unless, of course, you're so rich, you have to, you know, you have, you know, a rich daddy that can, like, you know, you can try everything. But most of us need to work and find something that you find meaning. You have to find meaning in the work or you have to, you know, move and find another work that you're happy in.
5: Yeah. Another guest on this program, Jeremy Montero, you know, he shared something quite similar. He made a distinction between you have your job and you have your work, right? Your work is not necessarily your job. Your job is what puts food on the table, blah, blah, blah. Your work is what you feel proud to do.
4: I think I am similar, but a little bit different. I believe in work-life integration.
5: Sure, yeah.
4: I think we're forced to do it already because my husband is also my work partner and we can't quite separate that. But I think I work-life integration is something that is shared to me by another person I interviewed incidentally, Mr. Ho Kwong Ping.
5: Mm.
4: I did a biography of Banyan Tree and all that. And then he said that, yeah, he doesn't believe it. And I was like, you are absolutely right. I feel the same. He and me shares the same philosophy. So we believe in work-life integration that you make it work for you. And it becomes less stressful. It becomes more exciting also if you like can integrate it into your life.
5: Gene Yeo, the respected local filmmaker, founder of Ochre Pictures. Another guest who shared his journey with us is the prolific children's book author David Siao, who has written more than 60 children's picture books since he began his first in 1998. David shared how his niece and nephews inspired his start as a children's book author. Since then, he's written titles such as Mama's Magical Mahjong Tiles, There's Soup on My Fly, Magic Wishing Dust, and even a series about Britain's royal family. David shares what he'd say in his letter to his younger self.
6: Say, calm down, chill. You know, don't take it too seriously.
5: Were you taking it very seriously at the start?
6: I was very taking it seriously because, you know, when you know, the thing is, you have an idealized image of what it is to do a children's picture book.
5: Mm.
6: But just getting a book out is just one part of the story. It's a much bigger journey than that. And it's much more difficult than just writing a children's picture book.
5: Mm. So earlier, the much younger author was a lot more high-strung, a lot more what? How would you describe it?
6: I was high-strung. I was completely unrealistic. You know, I mean, I thought, oh, wow, I'll do a picture book and I imagine it at Borders and it's flying off the shelves and everybody will love it. But, you know, that's not reality of it. You're not going to make much money. You're not going to be famous.
5: Mm.
6: You have to ask yourself, why are you doing for it?
5: And why are you doing it?
6: Because I love my niece and my nephews and the kids. You know, their reaction to it is what I like. But, you know, I think I've calmed down a bit. Don't expect anything. If anything happens, it's good. If it doesn't, you didn't have anything before that. So calm down. Don't take it too seriously. You're not solving world hunger or homelessness or anything. Just calm down.
5: Mm.
6: And I mean, the highlights, like I said, is passing it to the royals, you know, passing it to the celebrities who I see. And so that

0: is a fun aspect of it, you know, hoping that, you know, one day you'll open a People magazine or Hello and say, oh, look, my book's on the cover, you know, on the cover with this celebrity. Hasn't happened, but, you know, never know.
1: Never know. What's your second message in your letter?
0: My second message to my letter, don't compare yourself. You know, everybody who's writing for kids' books is not like a trajectory where you have so much output and you gain the experience and people will appreciate it. Everybody will move at a different pace. So don't get upset if you see somebody else. Oh, why they came 10 years after me? Why are they moving so far ahead of me? And why am I still stuck here? Mm. Focus on yourself. Don't focus on them, because that's what you're supposed to do. They have their story to tell. You have their story to tell. You can't write like them. They can't write like you. So don't be jealous. Don't get upset and say, why has it happened? Why hasn't it happened for me yet?
1: If I wanted to interest my child, say a 6-year-old or 7-year-old child, mm-hmm. I want to help them fall in love with reading, mm-hmm. which one of David Hsiao's books should I introduce them to?
0: I don't know. The new one that's coming out now, I showed you the proofs, called Jeremy and Seb in the Corner. Wow. It's about two brothers, basically it's about my nephews, and how they got into trouble. And it's based on a true story about how they skipped swimming lesson and got busted. So it's something that every kid can relate to, about getting in trouble with mommy and daddy and yes. how you're going to get out with it. Because all of a sudden, the canes in the house went missing.
1: I wonder who was responsible for that.
0: Nobody could find it, you know, so.
1: Right. Okay. So that one's coming out soon.
0: That's coming out soon.
1: Okay. Thank you for sharing that second message. Don't compare yourself to others. Mm-hmm. Just be yourself. And it helps if you are still a big child.
0: Yeah, exactly. Remain that. Keep that child in you.
1: How do you keep that child alive? Is it just you? It's just your nature?
0: It's just my nature. I mean, like, my mom said, like, Peter Pan, I never wanted to grow up. Mm. I mean, look, I still have my Star Wars action figures. Mm. I have my Marvel action figures, you know, hot toys. I have the toys all over the room. And so it's like, sometimes they look at me, what are you buying? You know, it's like, I enjoy it. You know, I watch cartoons. I watch, you know, I don't play computer games because I'm a hopeless at it, but I watch, you know, shows that kids will like.
1: One of my favorite quotes is, the creative adult is the child who survived.
0: Mm-hmm.
1: Yeah.
0: Well, I've never grown up yet, so.
1: What's your third message in your letter to your younger self?
0: It's like, take creativity as like a pregnancy. You don't force it. When you create something, like I say, it's like a pregnancy, because you will get hungry, you will get cravings, you will get mood swings, you know, you'll be up and down, but that's all part and parcel of the course. But in the end, you will end up producing something that you should be proud of and happy with. Mm. So don't get angsty at the process of creating. Just let it flow naturally. Right. Don't force it.
1: But when you have deadlines from your publisher or your editor, how do you contend with that?
0: When I've had deadlines with publishers, I have a meltdown. And then after I have the meltdown, this is my process, I will have a meltdown, and then the ideas will come.
1: is that your creative process? Is that intrinsic to your creative process?
0: Well, according to AI, yes, it is, because for the last 14 books I've done.
1: You need an emotional experience, yes. Is what I'm hearing. You need to induce some kind of an intensely emotional experience, right. Then the ideas flow.
0: Yeah, exactly. You know, every time I say I want to quit, which I quit every year for the past 30 years, a new idea will come, right? So a new idea will come, like the farting forest.
1: You can't force creativity.
0: No, you've got to. That's why you said I can't sit down and write for how many hours, and it's like I'll be staring at the blank screen. A lot of people say, oh, read the books, read other children's books, you know, see what other authors have done. I'm like saying, you have your own unique story. And if you have the idea, what I would suggest is you join a writing group where you've got other writers.
1: Mm.
0: And you bounce the story ideas off those writers. You do a manuscript. They will critique it. They'll tell you what's working, what's not working. And they act as an editor as such. That's how I met my author friends from the Raffles book.
1: Ah.
0: So you basically bounce the ideas off each other, and they help you craft your story to where you want it to be.
1: Okay.
0: And the other one I would suggest is go to something that the Singapore Book Council has called Asian Festival of Children's Content, which is a children's festival that they have every year or so, I think. And basically, they have agents, they have publishers, they have people who go down and talk to tell you the realities of writing children's picture books or any book for kids.
1: The prolific children's book author David Hsiao sharing with us his letter to himself. When we continue in just a while, a singer-songwriter who's performed at 3 National Day parades already. She started a music education program for underprivileged children when she was 10, and she released her first EP, all before turning 20. Stay with us for that conversation on this highlights edition of A Letter to Myself on CNA 938. The news is coming up shortly. Let's take a look at the traffic situation. If you are driving right now, please be aware of an accident under the AYE towards Tuas after Penjuru Road, causing congestion up till Jurong Town Hall Road. Please avoid lane 1. A vehicle broken down on the PIE towards Tuas after the BKE. We've also got heavy traffic on the BKE towards Woodlands and the Woodlands Road exit. Please drive with care. And also, more heavy traffic on the PIE towards Changi between KPE and Thompson Road. Drive safely wherever you are.
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1: It's 8:30. Good evening. Singapore's True Fitness and True Yoga centres are undergoing liquidation and are set to close. The True Singapore Group had faced a fiercely challenging market and rising costs in attracting customers, according to a bourse listing yesterday evening. CNA's Genevieve Wu with the details.
9: Its Hong Kong parent company declared the companies could no longer continue operating due to their liabilities. As of end August, the True Singapore Group owed its parent group more than 300 million Hong Kong dollars, or over 50 million Sing dollars. The companies began shuttering outlets on a Friday morning. They operate 10 centres island-wide. Some landlords had re-entered and repossessed the fitness centres as early as Wednesday evening. Some customers who took to social media said they were not informed of the closure earlier and only received a notice through the mobile app on Friday morning. In a social media post, President of the Consumers Association of Singapore confirmed that consumers were left with unused memberships and prepaid packages. The Consumer Protection Body is seeking clarification and more information for affected consumers. It also advised consumers to exercise caution when making large upfront payments for services.
1: The president of the Consumers Association of Singapore has updated that over 240 consumers have now filed complaints, reporting more than $609,000 in losses from unused services. More students and outdoor adventure seekers can now take part in the Outward Bound Singapore experience with its third and largest campus open on Coney Island. Beyond boosting capacity, the 12-hectare facility is designed to be more inclusive and accessible to people of different abilities. The campus features a range of adventure elements, from advanced rope courses to integrated climbing systems. Its links to mainland Singapore will also allow for land expeditions across campsites island-wide, and its connectivity to neighbouring Pulau Ubin will also allow for sea activities such as kayaking and sailing. Speaking at the launch, Prime Minister Lawrence Wong said that while Singapore has changed dramatically, the need to build character has not diminished.
10: Surveys done by the NYC show that young people in Singapore remain confident and optimistic about our future. But at the same time, many are anxious about the challenges ahead. We know we cannot shield young people from every setback or difficulty, but we must continue to equip them with the capabilities and the ability to face adversity with confidence and grit. And that is exactly what OBS is designed to do.
1: With the new campus, OBS will be able to accommodate the entire Secondary 3 cohort for a 5-day MOE OBS challenge by 2030. Last year, around 18,000 Secondary 3 students took part, and that's about half the cohort. Each course week involves around 800 students from 3 to 4 schools. They're grouped into teams of 12 to 14. The reliability of Singapore's MRT network, excluding the Thomson East Coast line, reached a new record in August. According to the Land Transport Authority's monthly report published today, the network's mean kilometres between failures rose to 2.88 million train kilometres. That's up from 2.37 million the previous month. LTA measures reliability using a 12-month moving average. The figure tracks the average distance trains travel before experiencing a delay of more than 5 minutes. LTA says the 2.88 million train kilometer figure is the highest the MRT network has ever achieved. The network, excluding the Thomson East Coast line, also recorded no delays of more than 30 minutes in August, and that marks the 10th straight month without such a delay. It's the longest stretch since LTA began tracking the statistic in 2011. Heavy showers fell over Singapore today, helping to keep air quality throughout the island in the moderate range. This comes after just a day after the 24-hour pollutant standards index, or PSI, for the central region climbed into the unhealthy range for most of yesterday. Since the early morning hours, the 1-hour PM2.5 concentration readings for all regions in Singapore have also stayed below the elevated band. In its daily update, the National Environment Agency says moderate to dense smoke plumes continue to be observed from fires in southern Sumatra and Kalimantan. There remains a risk of smoke haze affecting Singapore under the prevailing southeasterly or southerly winds. NEA forecasts the 24-hour PSI to be in the moderate to low unhealthy range. It says the health impact of haze depends on a person's health status, the PSI level, and the length and intensity of outdoor activity. NEA recommends checking the 1-hour PM2.5 readings when planning immediate outdoor activities. And that's the news here on CNA 938. For headlines anytime, stay with us. You can also get those headlines and the full stories on cna.asia. Taking a look at the traffic situation once again, currently not getting any reports traffic-wise. We'll bring an update on that in just a moment. Stay with us on CNA 938.
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1: All right, here's your update on the roads. If you're driving, please be aware of a vehicle broken down on the BKE towards Woodlands after Woodlands Avenue 3. We've also got an accident on the AYE towards Tuas after Penjuru Road, causing congestion up till Jurong Town Hall Road. Please avoid Lane 1. Another vehicle broken down on the PIE towards Tuas after the BKE. Please drive with care there as well. You're listening to CNA 938. Good evening. Thanks so much for staying with us on this highlights edition of A Letter to Myself on CNA 938. Another guest who shared that journey with us was Samantha So Tan. She's a music teacher who in 2021 started the Radiant Spectrum. It's a music school for children with special needs, most of whom are on the autism spectrum. Samantha shared with us what teaching her students has taught her and what she'd say in her letter to her younger self.
14: The first thing I'll say is that success looks different for everyone. This is actually a belief that is very central to us at the Radiant Spectrum, because at every student recital, I'll stand on stage, I'll tell parents, you know, that every child has his or her own journey to take and that success looks different for everyone. So for some of our children, success is, you know, playing an entire song independently. But for another child, it could be as simple as remembering what comes next. So to my younger self, actually, I wanted to say that success is going to look very different for you than it does for many of your peers. Because I graduated from SMU with a degree in finance, but I chose not to go into that. And there were many moments I looked around at my friends and I felt like they were lapping me in life. They had better salaries, clearer career paths, they had promotions and milestones that seemed to fall very neatly, you know, in place. My journey felt a lot messier. I tried things, I changed direction, and I built the Radiant Spectrum purely from a leap of faith. I really didn't know what it could become. So I hope to tell myself, my younger self, that it's okay to walk to the beat of your own drum.
1: Right. In a very appropriate analogy. Do you use drums, by the way, in your school?
14: Not really.
1: Piano, is it? Yes. Like you're saying. Okay.
14: Yes.
1: Maybe it's time to introduce the drums. Then that analogy becomes even more resonant.
14: Yes.
1: When you did decide to go into teaching music full-time and start the Radiant Spectrum for this specific community of individuals, you know, what were the voices around you telling you?
14: Oh, I mean, there will always be that concerned family or friend who says, like, you know, you can't earn money from this.
1: Of course, yes.
14: And I think because in very early on in my journey, it pained me if a parent couldn't afford even the basic fees that I was charging. And that was when I was still just charging what I would to a neurotypical child. And I think at that point, I was like, oh my goodness, if money is a concern, I'll do it for free. Mm. And you know, so then what some of my family might say was, if you want to start this, you have to remember that this is not a charity. Mm. If you keep doing it, everything for free, then you're not able to build anything sustainable. So I think that message stayed with me. Mm. But I mean, in that moment, it really felt like someone was nagging at me.
1: I'm sure. Most nags come from a good place.
14: Yes.
1: Right. So Radiant Spectrum is a social enterprise.
14: Yes,
1: right?
14: It is.
1: Yeah. Were there voices as well that were cheering you on?
14: Parent voices.
1: Parent
14: voices. Mm. Yeah.
1: Tell us about them.
14: So in the beginning, you wouldn't imagine this, okay? But when we first started, parents, you know, when we told them, okay, yes, we will take your child in, parents would come to me, put their hands together and bow and thank you. Like, thank you for taking my child. So that was so awkward. Because to us, it's like, we chose to do this. You know, you don't have to thank us like that. But I think it is these moments that really kept us going. It affirmed that this is worth trying.
1: Mm.
14: Yeah.
1: And when these parents see the progress of their children, you know, how do they, what do they say to you? What do they do?
14: I think first is elation, right? So they're very happy. I'm laughing because then comes expectations.
1: I see.
14: When can he take this exam? You know, when can my child master this skill by this time? Mm. So that's the funny part.
1: Yeah. Then you got to manage the expectations also.
14: Yes, you do. Yeah. But I think it's beautiful because when you do things that no one thought was possible. A lot of these parents, before coming to us, some of them, because they notice that their child loves music, so they go out to a mall, they see an advertised free trial.
1: Mm.
14: They go, they try, right? They're very optimistic. And then they get told that, oh, I'm so sorry, your child is too difficult.
1: Mm.
14: So imagine the kind of like emotional roller coaster these parents have gone through before even coming to us. Yeah.
1: Yeah. And your curriculum is an adapted curriculum.
14: Yes.
1: Especially for individuals with learning needs, special learning needs. And we'll talk about a bit more about your curriculum in just a while. You've brought in some learning aids as well, right? They look very interesting. And we'll talk about that in just a bit. So success looks different for everyone. What does success look like for you today?
14: I think just being very excited to still show up every day. Mm. I'm still learning. Radiant Spectrum has been around for 5.5 years now. And I'm still learning. I think that is amazing. Yeah. Mm. That for me, you know, I think the question people always say, or I ask myself, if you weren't paid for this, would you still keep doing this? And the answer was actually yes.
1: Wow.
14: Yeah.
1: That is such a privilege to be able to say that. I don't think many people can say that, you know what, even if you don't pay me, I'll still do this. But of course, asterisk, it is a social enterprise. You still have rent to pay. You still have teachers to pay. So the fees are still there.
14: Yes, yes, yes.
1: Okay, so but philosophically, you know, that's what you mean.
14: Rhetorical question.
1: Rhetorical question, rhetorical answer. Okay. What's your second message in your letter to your younger self?
14: So my second message is that you can weather the storm. My father passed away when I was 14, and for a very long time, I felt a sense of anger and unfairness. My sis was only 10. So I think I was always asking myself, like, why does this happen to me? Why do I go through something like that so young? As I grew older, I stopped needing answers or even finding a reason for it. I don't necessarily believe that everything happens for a reason. I think some things are just hard.
1: Mm.
14: Yeah. But I think what that experience gave me is that I now have a very deep confidence in my own resilience, that when difficult things happen, there will always be a part of me that thinks, like, you know, you've been through storms before. I don't know exactly how I'm going to go through this one, but I know I will get through it.
1: Mm.
14: And I think this one actually, interestingly, also is something very close to the Radiant Spectrum, because a lot of families, I mean, their lives didn't turn out the way they expected it to, right? A diagnosis just throws everything off course. So I think when I say to myself, you can weather the storm, it's not that, you know, everything is going to be okay, but you'll be okay through it.
1: Mm. And do you think this attitude also comes through in the way you engage your students and the way you engage parents who maybe understand, be anxious about their child's, you know, development?
14: Yes.
1: It comes through?
14: It does. Because there are a lot of encounters. I can share this encounter I had previously. I was at an event, and I think it was very interesting because caregivers were asked to share their pet peeves, you know. So it was kind of like a forum. You can vent, you have friends who understand. And one parent said this, "I don't need your pity." Because she said it's very uncomfortable whenever you tell someone, "Oh, I have a special needs child," and they either say, "Oh, I'm so sorry," or, "Oh, it's such a blessing to have a special needs child."
1: Mm.
14: So I think what she said stayed with me, because a lot of times when people make these comments, they come from good places, right? "I'm so sorry for this. I'm so sorry for that." People are really genuinely trying to be supportive.
1: Mm.
14: But I think without realizing it, you might reduce this whole thing to either romanticizing it, you know, it's such a blessing, or it's a tragedy.
1: Yeah.
14: Yeah. So I think even when I teach music, so whenever I say, "Oh, I teach music to children with special needs," the most common remark was, I mean, other than, "Oh, you're very patient," is, "Are they all savants?"
1: Ah, okay.
14: Right?
1: For those of us not familiar with the term savant, so what does savant mean?
14: So they're very talented. Yeah. They can just, you know, like play music nonstop.
1: Like the movie Rain Man.
14: Yes. Mm. Yeah. So I know it comes from a place of curiosity and admiration and maybe, like, you know, mainstream media perhaps, but it can turn a very diverse group, you know, into one stereotype.
1: It reduces it.
14: Yeah. So I think this is really an example of how nuanced life is, because a parent can be having a difficult time but don't want your support. A child might have challenging needs, but also has a, you know, whole personality. You know, this child could be funny, could be stubborn, and all, just like any other child.
1: Yes.
14: And these two truths can exist at the same time.
1: Samantha So Tan, founder of the Radiant Spectrum, a music school for children with special learning needs. Coming up in just a little while, our fourth guest on this highlights edition of A Letter to Myself. Stay with us. Taking another look now at the traffic situation. If you are currently driving, this is what you've got to look out for. I'll bring this updated list to you. first, we've got an accident on the AYE towards Tuas after Penjuru Road. Please avoid lane 1. Also, we've got roadworks on the TPE towards the SLE before Tampines Avenue 7. Those are on lane 3. We've also got roadworks on the TPE towards the PIE after Loyang Avenue. Please drive with care there as well.
15: Now, a letter to myself with Joel Chua.
1: Thanks so much for staying with us on this highlights edition of A Letter to Myself. Our final guest is a singer-songwriter and multi-instrumentalist who started a free music program for underprivileged children when she was just 10. Hima Izzati, who's currently on the cusp of turning 20, then went on to perform at 3 National Day parades, the most recent in 2025 when she sang a cover of Charlie Lim's Room at the Table. Amid collaborating with some of the most renowned local music luminaries, Hima also launched her debut EP in 2025 titled Sleep When You're Tired, and she tells us more about that in just a little while. But first, Hima, who again is just turning 20, tells us what she'd say in her letter to her younger self.
16: The first one, and I would say that this one for me is the most important, is to trust your core.
1: Okay.
16: And by that, I mean to truly re-understand yourself and realign your values, to truly understand actually what it is about art and creating that truly gives me joy and satisfaction. Mm. I think at the end of the day, with a creative job or any job at all, at the end of the day, you have to put food on the table. Mm. And when you really know what it is that makes you happy, I truly believe that you can get that and you will find a way to always fulfill yourself and, you know, fill that cup for yourself no matter what you do.
1: Right.
16: You know, the thing about music is that there are so many more jobs than we can see. You know, it's not just being a busker or Lady Gaga. It's so many things in between. And there are so many things about creating and so many aspects of creating that give me joy. And once I truly find that, you know, I'm still kind of am finding that.
1: Yes, I was going to ask you actually, how does a person as young as yourself know what is her core?
16: Well, I don't think I know it completely, but I think it's important to always check with myself at different stages of my career. And if that changes, then sure. But at the end of the day, I want to make myself happy while, you know, being realistic. And I think it's important for me to always allow myself to grow, but always make sure that I am staying true to my art and my soul.
1: Yeah, I think that's a very wise insight and response that you shared, that what you think of as your core today could be very different in 5-10 years' time, and to allow yourself to embrace that change as well. So today, at 20, almost 20 years old, right? How would you describe your core today?
16: I think for me, it's about connecting people and creating connections and building community, which then leads to my second message that I would write to myself, which is to build community and not be scared to build community.
1: Okay.
16: I think that that's a huge part of my artist identity now. It is to always truly see the humanity in people and connect people for that reason. I think that in the world that we live in today, it's very important to always remember our hearts and our humanity. And I feel like that's what art and music does, at least for me.
1: Yes, absolutely.
16: And
1: may I ask you, share with us an example, right? That second message, which ties very nicely with your first message, right?
16: Mm-hmm.
1: You said that at your core is about connecting people.
16: Yeah.
1: And then you went on to that second message, which is, you know, the second message to your younger self is build your community.
16: Yes.
1: In what way are you using your music to build community?
16: Definitely.
1: Today?
16: For me, my idea of building community through my songs is actually to tell stories that make other people feel brave enough to tell their own stories. I would say that that is my own goal right now. Just, you know, talking about how things change. Right now, I like telling very specific lived experiences that I have. And I'm not sure whether that may exactly be something that people relate to. But what matters to me more is that by telling these stories, I want other people to feel the care and love that they actually have the space to tell their own stories. Mm. Yeah, that's, to me, that's my way of connecting with people right now.
1: Thank you very much for sharing that. Speaking of telling very specific lived experiences mm-hmm. through your songwriting and your performance, maybe it's time to bring in your third song this evening. Tell us about this song.
16: Sure. Okay. So this song is called Breathe, and it is the last song on my debut EP, Sleep When You're Tired. This song is about reminding myself to be calmer, more peaceful. It's no secret that I have a very cluttered or scattered mind often, and I am someone that has to pause a lot to remind myself not to spiral, because I'm very quick to do that. And I need to remind myself to breathe. And that's what inspired the song.

0: Hima Izati with one of the other tracks from her debut EP. This one's called Breathe. And again, the title of her debut EP, which released last year, 2025, the title of your album is also quite instructive, right? What's the title?
1: The EP is called Sleep When You're Tired. It is instructive, but the irony of it is that I am someone that often does not sleep when I am tired. Honestly, it is advice that I should probably take more.
0: Exactly. Perhaps that is the fourth message in your letter to yourself.
1: 100%.
0: Sleep when you're tired. Well, was it very cathartic, you know, writing this the songs in this album? Because you've got tracks like, you know, what we just heard, Breathe, and you shared the story behind that. And then the title of your album as well, Sleep When You're Tired. Mm-hmm. You know, it's almost like messages to yourself. Almost.
1: It definitely is messages to myself. I think the whole message and even the production behind this EP is very raw. It's very vulnerable. And I'm very glad that it is my first project because I feel like it is a very good, it's a snapshot of me in this time of my life where, you know, growing pains, you know, like not to make a big deal out of it, but sometimes it is hard just being a teenager. Mm. And I think that it's important to healthily express those emotions so that it doesn't blow up into something it doesn't have to be. Mm. Sleep When You're Tired is very much me trying to process all these hard emotions and all the overthinking that I do in the middle of the night when I am not sleeping, when I am tired. Yeah, but it's also a way for me to realize that I do need to take better care of myself. Mm. And that's why it was kind of also an instruction for me to sleep when you're tired.
0: I think it's instructive for many, many of us, myself included. You know, when you were sharing that, you know, you sometimes tend to overthink and all, you know, I do that sometimes as well, right? And that third track that we shared with our listeners, Breathe, you know, that's something that it's not just a concept. It really does help you physiologically.
1: Yes.
0: When you take a pause and physically breathe, it calms your nervous system.
1: 100%.
0: Yeah. And of course, writing music and singing helps you tremendously as well. Thank you very much for sharing that. That second message, build your community. What's your third message?
1: My third message is to rely on that community.
0: How are you relying on your community?
1: Right now, I think it can be in many different ways. In my personal life, it can be when I'm struggling to be brave enough to reach out, to be able to talk to other people, to create a space where other people feel safe enough to talk to you and you feel safe enough to talk to them. And in my career, it can just be sharing ideas with people, being brave enough to truly explore ideas with other people, which is something I feel a lot of young creatives fear to do. Mm. I think it is hard to do that when you don't completely believe in yourself, but it's important to take that step and just do it and talk to those people, because I'm a huge believer that art is a collaborative thing, especially music.
0: Yeah.
1: You can do it alone, but it feels a lot better when you do it with other people.
0: Hima Izati, singer-songwriter and multi-instrumentalist. My thanks to all our guests who shared with us their life-shaping journeys and their letters to themselves. Be sure to tune into the full conversations on A Letter to Myself every weeknight at 8 p.m. You've been listening to A Letter to Myself on CNA 938. The news is coming up shortly. Stay with us.
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0: It's 9 o'clock. Good evening, and thanks so much, as always, for staying with us. I'm Joel Troy. Coming up in just a little while, it's something of a staycation edition of Destination Anywhere. We find out where you can see the works of the acclaimed late sculptor Ng Eng Teng in Singapore and marvel at his beautiful, quirky-looking pieces. Some would call them quirky-looking pieces up close. That's coming up on Destination Anywhere with Melanie Olivero in just a little while. And then in the second half of this hour, well, we're fast approaching this weekend, which means that for more than a few of us, perhaps a little tipple or two might be involved. We're going to be taking a better look at the Asian flush and what it means. Stay with us for that conversation on Health Matters with Daniel Martin and his medical guest in just a while. But first, here's the news at 1 minute past 9 o'clock. India is playing host to the leaders of the BRICS bloc members as it looks for common ground against the backdrop of the wars in Ukraine and Iran. Prime Minister Narendra Modi is holding bilateral discussions with the leaders of Russia and Iran on the eve of this weekend's summit. It's Mr. Modi's second meeting with President Vladimir Putin in 2 weeks, and talks are set to be centered around trade, energy, and defense ties. A face-to-face meeting with China's President Xi Jinping is also being arranged for tomorrow. Well, Rebecca Bundin explains how Mr. Modi is planning to use the BRICS summit to influence the geopolitical climate.
19: Well, it's certainly a very difficult balancing act for Prime Minister Narendra Modi and for India. That's highlighted by the presence for this summit of President Putin and Iran's president. And at the same time, of course, India has these strong ties with the US and Western countries. But this also puts India in a very unique position to be something of a bridge builder and have influence, according to analysts. And earlier today, President Putin and Narendra Modi sat down for talks. They are expected to have discussed areas including trade, energy, defense. Of course, India has long been dependent on Russia for its defense equipment, and there are opportunities there for further cooperation that are understood to have been discussed and on the agenda. In terms of energy, India has been importing energy heavily from Russia, particularly after Russia's invasion of Ukraine, which has, of course, been controversial. But at the same time, Modi has been pushing Russia in terms of opting for dialogue and diplomacy when it comes to ending the conflict in Ukraine. So that's going to have been another thing that was discussed. Similarly, Modi is going to sit down with Iran's president. And again, there will be that push for dialogue and diplomacy to end that war. That's a message that Modi also delivered at the SCO summit last month when he briefly met the Iranian president on the sidelines of that. India also has its own concerns as well, of course, with the Strait of Hormuz, those energy security issues, trade, and the safety of those shipping routes. Those are all important areas for India.
0: Rebecca Bundin reporting. More students and outdoor adventure seekers can now take part in the Outward Bound Singapore experience with its third and largest campus open on Coney Island. Beyond boosting capacity, the 12-hectare facility is designed to be more inclusive and accessible to people of different abilities. The campus features a range of adventure elements from advanced rope courses to integrated climbing systems. Its links to mainland Singapore will also allow for land expeditions across campsites and island-wide, and its connectivity to neighbouring Pulau Ubin will allow for sea activities such as kayaking and sailing. Speaking at the launch, Prime Minister Lawrence Wong said that while Singapore has changed dramatically, the need to build character has not diminished.
7: Surveys done by the NYC show that young people in Singapore remain confident and optimistic about our future, but at the same time, many are anxious about the challenges ahead. We know we cannot shield young people from every setback or difficulty, but we must continue to equip them with the capabilities and the ability to face adversity with confidence and grit. And that is exactly what OBS is designed to do.
0: Well, with the new campus, OBS will be able to accommodate the entire Secondary 3 cohort for a 5-day MOE OBS challenge by 2030. Last year, around 18,000 Secondary 3 students took part, and that's about half the cohort. Each course week involves around 800 students from 3 to 4 schools. They're grouped into teams of 12 to 14. Here's student Su Bing Chen.
8: This experience is really memorable. We managed to make a lot of friends, and we managed to learn what teamwork, what perseverance, and what resilience is like. And also, throughout this experience, we really experienced a lot of different things that we might not have tried before or we might never try.
0: Well, CNA's Alif Amsha headed to the great outdoors to find out more about the various adventure elements on the OBS Coney Island campus. He spoke with Nicholas Concesao, the executive director of OBS, and David Chua, chief executive of the National Youth Council, for this report.
12: Jagged rocks, rugged terrain. This dramatic landscape could almost pass for a mountainous region overseas. But what if I told you it's actually right here in Singapore, tucked away in a little nook on Coney Island?
13: The new campus on Coney Island boasts 70 high adventure elements where students put experiential learning into action. Team-based activities are also designed for groups of up to 4 students working together compared to working in pairs previously.
12: Even when it rains, a sheltered section behind the facade allows programs to go on. Closer to the ground, learning takes on a different form.
13: There are more than 30 low adventure elements woven naturally into the landscape. These elements are designed to be progressive, and what that means is that students will face easier challenges before they gradually work their way up to face tougher tasks. Now, this builds skills like confidence, problem solving, and resilience.
15: Now, one unique feature about both our challenge groups courses as well as our team challenge activities is that a few of them are featured for wheelchair accessibility. So this means that students who are wheelchair bound are not left out. They also have a chance to participate in activities because they can experience the activities with their classmates.
12: OBS has started using the Coney campus since June with small-scale program pilots and plans to progressively ramp up capacity.
18: Having this new campus for OBS allows us to, one, scale it to all Sec 3 students so that they all have an opportunity to discover what they are made of and also to build confidence. It also allows for new types of programs. We can also then expand capacity for more leadership and beyond Sec 3 programs. And that's the hope, to also be able to give opportunity to older youths to experience what it means to grow their mettle.
12: Efforts to further develop outdoor adventure educators are ongoing. There are also plans to rejuvenate the decades-old Pulau Ubin campus in the next 5 years. This could incorporate similar or newer adventure elements, so more students will not only bring home important life skills, but also lifelong memories.
0: Alif Amsha reporting there, and that's the news here on CNA 938. Taking a quick look at the traffic situation, roadworks on the TPE towards the SLE before Tampines Avenue 7. Please avoid Lane 3. Traffic is heavy on the PIE towards Changi between the KPE and Thompson Road. Please drive with care there also. Weather-wise now, tomorrow, cloudy conditions with temperatures hitting 34 degrees Celsius.
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0: It is time to find out where you can view some priceless artworks from a respected sculptor who passed away more than 20 years ago. This is Destination Anywhere on CNA 938. I'm Melanie Olivero. Our destination today is NUS Museum, the oldest university museum in Singapore. It's the location of an exhibition, and it's called The Evocative Head, Fragmentation as Language in Ng Eng Teng's Works. It's in tribute to the late sculptor and cultural medallion in visual arts recipient Ng Eng Teng. Once you're there, find out how and why Mr. Ng used the human head and other parts of the body to express emotions, the state of relationships, and ask questions too of identity. So let's get a fuller picture from Ling Tiala, assistant curator from NUS Museum. Hey Tiala, welcome to CNA 938. Can you tell me when was the first time you remember seeing an Ng Eng Teng sculpture or work of art? For me, as a child of the 70s and 80s, and many Gen X Singaporeans would remember, as children, when we went to the very old Plaza Singapura, this was like different iterations from the one that we see today. And by the way, the one that we see today is also going to change. So as a child during that time, we would see these bronze sculptures that we all referred to as mother and child at the time, the mother and child bronze sculptures at the old Plaza Singapura at the open foyer. There were about two of them on this main foyer. And to a child, they looked like floating aliens and quite imposing, scary even sometimes for a child. But now I love them and I miss seeing them as they keep moving around because it's owned by different people, sometimes different organizations. So that's me. What about you?
1: Thank you, Melanie, for your question. For me, my first encounter with Ng Eng Teng artwork is actually not too far from the Plaza Singapura piece that you saw, Wealth and Containment. It is actually at the old former Singapore Art Museum, the Waterloo Street area. There used to be an Ng Eng Teng sculpture called The Explorer, which was made in 1999. I would see it every time I visit the museum. It's kind of outdoors of the museum. And it was a pretty large sculpture, about 7 meters tall. And I would say that it's quite different from the rest of the Ng Eng Teng's works, which are usually of human figures. The sculpture is actually made out of geometric shapes. So you have a cluster of globes and spheres kind of gathering at the base of the sculpture. And on top of that kind of gathering of globes that look like planets, you have metal poles that kind of form this flying scientific apparatus. So there's like a futuristic look to it. And I thought that was kind of captivating. And at that time, I did not know that it was a work by Ng Eng Teng because it was so different from the rest of his artworks that were more human-centered. Later did I find out that it was actually commissioned by the National Heritage Board to celebrate the new millennium in 1999. So currently it is no longer at the old Singapore Art Museum, which is at Waterloo Street, but now it is at the Science Centre in Singapore.
0: If I'm not mistaken, there was a smaller version that used to be in Serangoon Gardens when we used to go there, and we used to go around the circus, and there used to be a very similar looking sculpture, a smaller one that looked exactly like that one in Serangoon Gardens in the 90s, actually in the 90s and 2000s. I'm not sure what happened to that, if that indeed is an Ng Eng Teng sculpture, but almost exactly the same, just smaller. Okay, so that's you, that's me. And of course, we can also head to Toa Payoh to see his outdoor sculpture called The Climb at the HDB Hub there. But now we head to NUS Museum, our main destination today, to check out The Evocative Head, Fragmentation as Language in Ng Eng Teng's Works, which is on until end of May 2027. Tiala, why was Ng so fascinated by the human head in this instance, and human body parts for that matter?
1: Right. So, so the Evocative Heat exhibition is currently at NUS Museum, which is a university museum, as you have explained earlier. And it also showcases South and Southeast Asian art and Singapore and Chinese art as well in its holdings. So the Ng Ying Ting collection is one of the four main collections that we have in the museum. So the exhibition really delves into Ng Ying Ting's interest in the human head and the human body, and specifically at how he actually fragments the body parts, the body into different parts, and then kind of enmesh and remix them into a new artistic language that he develops during the decades of his practice. And so this interest in the human body actually comes from, I think he knew very early on that the human body is a powerful symbol for emotions, and it is a very legible image for a lot of people. And I think that's why it functions so well in public spaces, like the one that you saw at Plaza Singapura, because people immediately can identify with another human body. And the human body is something that can be read so universally. He knew that the body is something that we encounter every day, whether is it in the media or in real life when we encounter like different people, you know, from all walks of life. So
0: when we look in the mirror.
1: Yes, when we look in the mirror. And,
0: yeah.
1: So he was very interested in how he could manipulate the body to create a new art language. And so he does this by kind of omitting certain body parts, making them into kind of combining them, conjoining them, and to express his own ideas and as well as emotions. Yeah.
0: So let's talk about this artwork then. It's called Miss Vogue and is made of plaster of Paris. It was sculpted in the late 1950s by Mr. Ng. Tell us the story behind this one, Tiala, because it's another, if you want to call it fragmented body part, it's another head, it is a face.
1: Right.

0: inking did not add any pigmentation to the sculpture, so it still retains that white color. And I think it's an interesting and significant piece because not only is it the artwork that Ng Eng Teng debuts with in his first exhibition in 1959, but also that it was a straddling of two disciplines. So the Miss Vogue is actually a relief, and the relief is actually a type of sculpture that is is two-dimensional, but also has certain three-dimensionality to it, especially in certain elements of, like, let's say, the eyes or the forehead of the head is more protruded and carved out. So in a way, it reflected Ng Teng's step into the realm of sculpture, even though he was still working mostly in paintings and drawings. And it showed that it also reflected at that time that he was kind of learning on his own, because there were no sculpture courses offered at the Nanyang Academy of Fine Arts, where he was an art student there.
1: Yeah, he was self-taught, yeah, in sculpture. Let's examine other sculptures in his head series. There's the kettle, there's the teapot, there's one shaped like a leaf, and another one that looks like a, to me, it looks like either a covered bowl or a covered drum, like a drum with a face as the cover of this covered bowl. And there are smaller stoneware sculptures too. A lot of them, when we look at these faces, a lot of them have puckered mouths, like they have this look of surprise, like a little O. Their mouths are in the shape of an O, very puckered. And I like that also, Tialo, we can walk around some of them and see them at various angles. Can you tell us more about them?
0: Yes, I think what you just described, especially the larger sculptures, are what you see at the center of the exhibition, where we have them on circular pedestals. And like you said, you can walk around the sculpture and view them from different angles. And that is precisely Ng Teng's intention as an artist, that he would love for the audiences, for the visitors that view his work, to walk around the sculpture and look at them from different perspectives. And sometimes they might even morph and change in shape, because when he's considering and sculpting his work, he's also working at them from different angles. And so the in a way that the object might appear, the head might appear slightly different at certain angles. And yes, I would like to elaborate more about the head teapot piece that you spoke about, you described. And I would like to talk about that because it is the entry point into the exhibition, the entry artwork. The head teapot is an interesting piece. It's pretty wacky because the teapot spout, as the title suggests, is both a head and a teapot. And so the teapot spout is actually the human tongue. And then the ponytail, which is the hair of the head, is actually the handle of the teapot. And then you have the lid as human eyes that have breasts as eyes. And so it's pretty goofy and fun. And I think this piece is kind of significant as an entry point because it reflects the intersection of interests and that I'm interested in Ng Teng's practice, which is firstly that artistic strategy that he employs throughout his practice. And like you said, in the other works that like the blue-violet piece that resemble a leaf shape, and then the one that resembles like a drum. So how he actually arrives at this form is because he combines them with other objects. He remixes them. And I think that is an artistic strategy that he comes in with to reinvent our perception of the human body. And so I think that is one. And the other thing, because it's a teapot, actually Ng Teng is also a trained ceramicist. And he was trained in the UK under the encouragement of Georgette Chen, a former teacher of Ng Teng during his time at NAFA. And so that was it shows that he was interested in vessels and ceramic ware, the shapes of ceramic wares, and how that seeps into his sculptural practice as well.
1: Okay, so there are also these shelves covered, as in closed shelves, so we can't reach into them and look at them and or touch them. Ng Eng Teng's maquettes. Now, maquettes, everyone, these are smaller, rough drafts of his planned sculptures, and there are also enlarged pages from his sketchbooks featured on the wall too. Why are these there?
0: Yes, so this is a very good observation, because what you just described is precisely where the exhibition is located, precisely in the NUS Museum. So we have an archaeology library, and that gets

0: Gallery space is pretty unique, so it's split into two. So one half of it is where we have the archaeological shards, the fragments that were unearthed by Dr. John McSick, who's a prominent local archaeologist. And so it displays that collection. And then on the other side, we have contemporary exhibitions like the Evocative Head that would rotate in the other half of the gallery space. So in a way, these different objects should kind of dialogue with each other. And so what we have here is also sketches and maquettes, which are also kind of like the fragments and pieces that we look at in the archaeological space. They are ideas that are incomplete or that they were not able to be realized. And so I would like to display that to respond to that, to dialogue with that fragments, the idea of fragmentation as well in that space, and also to show that processes. Because what we have here at the NUS Museum is a range of Ng Ying Ting's work. We have 1,200 over of his pieces. So it gives us insights into his artistic processes. So in this case, we would like to kind of also show that process in which Ng Ting thinks through his sculpture, how it translates from sketches working through iterations before they are realized into final complete pieces, and also to have that beautiful line work in his sketchbook and in his maquettes echo and correspond with the contours of his complete sculptures.
1: Yes, indeed. Okay, so everyone, the fragments that Tialo was referring to, these archaeological shards, they also look like ceramic fragments, and these are the works of the late Professor John McSick. And these fragments are embedded into the floor spaces and it's covered by thick glass, so you can walk over them. Okay, it's quite fascinating to look at them this way. Tiala, you're also a sculptor. What aspects of Ng Ying Ting's works or other Easter eggs embedded in his works, or the Easter egg is the work itself, would you like to share with us, and how do they inspire and move you as an artist?
0: Right. Thank you for that question, because yes, I did go to art school and I did study interdisciplinary sculpture. And during my time in art school, I actually were interested in many subject matter and materials and ways of making art. So I dabbled in woodworking, metalworking, digital fabrication, performance and puppetry. And so working across all of these mediums, sometimes I wonder if that would make sense for an artist's practice. And I think Ng Ying Ting shows us that actually you can have so many different exploration. You can embark on so many different kinds of journeys through artistic interests and working through different kinds of materials. He was good at so many types of materials, and how, despite, you know, being so disparate in interests and working across so many disciplines, that you can still remain cohesive. And I think that that's not because he was kind of interested in a singular subject matter like the human figure, but I think it is more about that attitude and that mindset that he had towards art making, that he had a vigor and a energy that I think it's hard to describe, but I think you can see embedded in the DNA of his artworks, that there's that kind of relentless curiosity that he has. And I think that that is something that's very inspiring for me as an artist, and I'm sure for other artists and the audience, that this is also such a wonderful kind of outlook on life to have, to possess. Yeah, so for me, I think that is something that is really inspiring. And for me, it's also about how Ng Ying Ting approaches kind of art making, and in a way that it is going from one form to another, and also really exhausting all the possibilities of the human head. He really kind of pushed it. And this also comes to like the thing that I'm working on that will be coming out soon, early next year, which is a larger show of Ng Ying Ting, because I manage the Ng Ying Ting collection at the NUS Museum. So there will be a huge refresh as well, and we'll be seeing a broader range of his works. And then we can really see and observe and look closely at how he actually embarks on all these different journeys and explorations.
1: Well, that only means that I'm going to make a trip to the NUS Museum again. Thank you, Tiala, for being here. Thank you.
0: Thank you, Melanie.
1: Well, he's got a head for art appreciation. As an artist and an artsman, that was Ling Tiala, assistant curator from NUS Museum. Now, that's where you can visit the Evocative Head, Fragmentation as Language in Ng Ying Ting's Works, in tribute to the late sculptor and cultural medallion in visual arts recipient, Ng Eng Teng. It's on until the end of May 2027. 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That's a wrap of Destination Anywhere. I'm Melanie Olivero for CNA 938.
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8: It's 9:30. Good evening. More than $600,000 in losses have been lodged by customers of Singapore's True Fitness and True Yoga after the companies abruptly entered provisional liquidation. According to the Consumers Association of Singapore, the losses involved unused memberships, packages and services. CASE has contacted the provisional liquidator for clarity on arrangements for affected consumers. Meanwhile, employees are also searching for answers. CNA's Nikhil Khata tells us more.
9: For 91-year-old.
8: To apologise for that, we'll bring you the correct report by CNA's Nikhil Khata.
10: Many customers of True Fitness and True Yoga took to social media, saying they had no warning that the company was shutting down.
11: I don't know what to do and I don't have a gym to go to.
10: Some only found out through the company's app on Friday morning.
12: I almost cried because I signed PT sessions and I have 24 sessions remaining.
10: When CNA visited the outlets on Friday morning, several were shuttered with this notice outside showing its closure with immediate effect. The reason for this, according to a boss listing, was that the True Singapore Group faced an increasingly fierce market competition and rising costs in attracting customers. For employees, the closure came just as suddenly. CNA was at a meeting held for staff where employees were called in batches throughout the afternoon. We spoke to some of them.
13: We got the information only at like yesterday at 10 p.m. So everyone's shocked and trying to absorb whatever happened and yeah, to like see what can be done.
14: As a foreigner, so we're given like to at least 7 days that they will cancel our pass. We don't know what's going to happen or how we can move on very fast with this.
15: There was no representative from our side of the company. It was just the side of the liquidation company. Yeah, so I was a bit disappointed because our HR was not around. There was a lot of questions that I wanted to ask the HR regarding this matter, but nobody was there, no representative on our side.
10: Staff said they were briefed on the liquidation process and told how they could file claims for money owed to them, but told there would be no guarantees for them or even for all their clients.
6: Woke up in the morning today, I woke up to about 50 texts all over my clients. They're asking what happened. So we asked about that, they say it's under liquidization. They are the last priority to get it in terms of it. So there's not really like a 100% evidence that they might be getting it, but it's more likely they would not get it.
10: His manager added that new members were still signing up until a day ago. The branch was also preparing to move to a new outlet.
16: Quite like a show. The Funan gym was like being renovated. Their flooring was being done. Machines are ready to be prepared to move there. And then all of us, so we were really thinking like, oh, we're really going to Funan. And then all of a sudden, even though the Funan also shut down.
17: The meetings here may be over, but for many employees, questions still remain. I tried to speak to the management here, but they did not provide any clarifications about the situation. For now, the clearest direction is from the Tripartite Alliance for Dispute Management, which says employees seeking what they're owed should file their claims directly with the liquidator.
8: CNA's Nikhil Carter. More students and outdoor adventure seekers can now take part in the Outward Bound Singapore experience with its third and largest campus opened on Coney Island. Beyond boosting capacity, the 12-hectare facility is designed to be more inclusive and accessible to people of different abilities. The campus features a range of adventure elements from advanced rope courses to integrated climbing systems. Its links to mainland Singapore will also allow for land expeditions across campsites island-wide. And its connectivity to neighbouring Pulau Ubin will also allow for sea activities such as kayaking and sailing. Speaking at the launch, Prime Minister Lawrence Wong said that while Singapore has changed dramatically, the need to build character has not diminished.
18: Surveys done by the NYC show that young people in Singapore remain confident and optimistic about our future. But at the same time, many are anxious about the challenges ahead. We know we cannot shield young people from every setback or difficulty, but we must continue to equip them with the capabilities and the ability to face adversity with confidence and grit. And that is exactly what OBS is designed to do.
8: With the new campus, OBS will be able to accommodate the entire Secondary 3 cohort for the 5-day MOE OBS challenge by 2030. Last year, around 18,000 Secondary 3 students took part. That's about half the cohort. Each course week involves around 800 students from 3 to 4 schools, and they're grouped into teams of 12 to 14. Two sites for purpose-built dormitories will be put up for sale by the government from as early as the first quarter of next year. This will help to ensure a sufficient supply of dormitory beds for migrant workers. One is a new site at Jurong Apartments near Joo Koon Crescent. The 2-hectare site is set to go on sale in the second half of 2027. It's expected to yield 8,100 beds. The other site is at 1 Lorong Lada Hitam near Mandai Road, and it's expected to yield 15,000 dormitory beds. The 10.7-hectare site is slated for launch by the first quarter of next year. The Manpower Ministry or the Manpower and National Development Ministries say that the two new sites, together with 4 other locations launched last year, will add more than 48,000 beds for migrant workers by the early 2030s. The ministry will update the dormitory supply pipeline every year to support industry planning and participation in upcoming tenders. And that's the news here on CNA 938 for headlines anytime. Stay with us. You can also get those headlines and the full stories on cna.asia. Traffic situation now. If you're driving, please be aware of the vehicle breakdown on the PIE towards Tuas after the BKE. Also want to tell you about roadworks on the TPE. This is towards the SLE before Tampines Avenue 7. Please avoid Lane 3. Coming up in just a little while, Health Matters with Daniel Martin and his expert medical guest. Stay with us on CNA 938. Good evening.
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31: Welcome into Health Matters on CNA 938. I'm Daniel Martin. Thank you for joining me. Here's what matters today. If you're popping out for the weekend drinks, are you one of the individuals amongst your group of friends who often very quickly just turns red? A big flush across your screen, your cheeks and your nose. Sometimes it gets a bit hot on your face as well. It's been called the Asian flush, actually. And more research is showing it's not just something superficial or something temporary that happens. It could be indicative of something. Even the concept of your risk for a certain type of cancer. Now, I don't want to alarm too many people, so let's understand this a bit better. Dr. Edward Cheong is a general surgeon, a senior upper GI consultant surgeon specializing in esophageal, gastric cancer, endoscopy, laparoscopic GI surgery, and more. Let's talk about how Asian flush could be a possible sign of an increased risk of many cancers. Dr. Cheong, welcome to the show. Thank you so much for joining me. Okay, elaborate for my listeners a little bit more. What are we talking about when we say the Asian flush?
32: So the Asian flush is exactly what it is. So it's a genetic mutation involving a specific enzyme called the LDI dehydrogenase or ALDH enzyme that metabolizes acetaldehyde, or we should call it AA. And the toxic agent is the acetaldehyde. And basically, when you consume alcohol in those who have a genetic mutation, they develop a glow or a flush in their face, also called the oriental flush, where you can't hold your liquor, and then they get tachycardia, nausea, and headaches. They don't always have to have all the signs, but the clear signs that they have is going red. They turn red. And when they have this a genetic mutation of the enzyme, they not only turn red, they get very intoxicated very quickly, like just having one or two glasses of wine.
31: Why is the face turning red, though? So they're not able to, because of the genetic mutation, they're not able to break down the alcohol in the same way as somebody who doesn't have the genetic mutation, right?
32: So comparing the East Asians, the Chinese, Japanese, Koreans, the East Asians, where this huge congregation of genetic mutation is, compared to them, about 35 to 40 or 50% of the East Asians would have these genetic mutations, whereas less than 5% of Westerners would have these mutations. And so because of this mutation, they are unable to metabolize alcohol predominantly in the liver. But obviously, the whole body and the whole gastrointestinal tract is connected. It starts from the mouth and then all the way down the back of the throat to the esophagus, which is the food pipe connecting between the mouth and the stomach. And you have a higher concentration of acetaldehyde or AA, which is toxic to the lining of the gastrointestinal tract, and therefore you develop these cancers. In the well-studied group of patients, we know that it's predominantly esophageal cancer. Now, there are two types of esophageal cancers. One is the adenocarcinoma, which is predominantly in the West. But in the East Asians, we have esophageal squamous cell carcinoma. And in Asia, 90% of our esophageal cancer are esophageal squamous cell carcinoma. This arises from long-standing irritation of the lining of the gut, predominantly because of smoking and alcohol. And in this group of patients, a lot of them would have this genetic mutation. And in one of the famous Japanese studies, it was estimated that 50% of these esophageal squamous cell cancer can be prevented in the Japanese male population if moderate drinkers, which is what we do most of the time, moderate drinkers, were only light drinkers, so they only drink up to one to three days a month. So those are the significant thing here. So moderate drinkers who carries this genetic defect are at a very high risk.
31: Because we want to do whatever we can in these individuals to prevent the accumulation of that AA building up.
32: Yep.
31: Right?
32: That's right.
31: So if you're not drinking, if you're not exposing the body and the mouth to ethanol, which is the main component of the alcohol, it's not going to get stuck in the breakdown process as AA, unfortunately, right?
32: Bingo. You got it.
31: So here's the thing. I'm just curious. Many people take it so lightly, Dr. Cheong, that they make the jokes like, oh, you can't hold your liquor. Oh, you're getting red in the face. Oh, you're getting, you know, a little butt bit buzz. It's almost a joking concept. We don't take it seriously. But what you're describing to us is that the Asian flush is, in fact, a health marker of cancer risk.
32: Exactly. You got it right on the point. So it is a clinical biomarker, basically a clinical sign that you can see, you can touch, or you can feel, you can see without any investigation. You go to the pub or the bar, or even at home when you're drinking something, they glow, they turn completely red, they get palpitations, they get nausea and all that. Bingo, you got a problem with that individual.
31: So worrying, isn't it? Because we've got, technically, I mean, looking at those numbers that you mentioned, the stats that you mentioned, pretty high rates of some of these genetic mutations in the Asian population.
32: It is very, very high rates. And that's why it's so interesting that we have the ability to stop this problem or at least minimize this problem if we can get the information out to the public by educating them. Not only the public, but we also need to educate the healthcare workers as well, because they are the one who can help advise them.
31: Yeah. Now, here's the thing, the mutations you were talking about, this is interesting to me as well. It's a mutation, the specific enzymes at play here, and that's resulting in it not being able to be broken down safely for these individuals. But the interesting thing is, you know, there could be one versus two copies of the mutated gene.
32: That's
31: and
32: right.
31: This results in, you know, some people feeling the impact very strongly when they have that first drink, versus some people who can kind of tolerate it and carry on drinking, but will have that Asian flush as well. What's more common amongst our population, having that one or two copies?
32: It's more common to have the two the one copy mutation, because having one copy mutation, you can tolerate the alcohol to some extent. And not only that, your body can conform to it, or if you like, your body can develop tolerance to the alcohol, but the accumulation of the toxic agent, which is acetaldehyde, will still be there, although your symptoms of getting the tachycardia, palpitation, and flushing come down a little bit, but you will still have that danger. So it becomes slightly milder for them, and therefore they can tolerate it. And alcohol, as you and I know, it's not an easy thing to avoid for some people because it doesn't come from just the genetics bit. Mm. There's a social bit and there's a cerebral bit, which is your brain thing. And for those who are dependent, it's a different thing compared to those who are not dependent because there's a switch in your brain that when you touch alcohol, for those specific individuals.
31: Indeed. Okay, for that individual. But we've got one individual who's WhatsApping across with a question at 9631938. Thank you to my listener who states that you are 51 years old. You don't drink regularly, but you find that when you do have a drink on a festive occasion, you say, you do notice all the signs that doctor mentioned, the flush, the redness, some rashes even in some cases you mentioned as well. And you're asking for some advice. Dr. Cheong, what would you advise to somebody who is described as 51, not a regular drinker, and has those symptoms like you just described?
32: Yeah, of course, he seldom drinks. That's a big plus. So his risk is going to be no increase compared to the natural population. But those who do drink, then they should seek help. And they should have an endoscopy to screen or to look for any possibility of very, very early cancer processes such as dysplasia, which is not cancer yet, but the lining of the esophagus or the stomach would have changed slightly. And this is done with a gastroscopy under sedation with the use of white light endoscopy and narrow band imaging, which is a type of light that we use to specifically pick up for squamous cell dysplasia.
31: Already the first step is great. The fact that this person seldom drinks, that's always the big thing. So I guess the next best thing for anybody who has the Asian flush, besides speaking to the doctor and seeing whether they need to do one of those endoscopies as well, is to cut down the drinking as much as possible.
32: That's a big one. Yes, absolutely. That's the biggest step and not often the easiest, because when they have to, they do that, and then when you at the age of 50 or 60, they still feel strong and they can take on the world, you know, and then you give them, everything is clear, but they have this pressure of society, peer pressure, genetics, cerebral, and all that. They will still say, I'm okay, I'm clear, let's continue what I do, you know. And then suddenly, when they're in their 60s or 70s, they have a early lesion or they have lesions that they are missed, whatever it is, you know. Because not all tests is 100% accurate, and things can start within between timing of your endoscopy. Mm. So if you have one endoscopy now, and if everything is clear, you said, all right, let's have another one in 5 years' time. Between 1 and 5 years, a lot of things can happen.
31: I've got another question standing by. It's a great one. I'll get to it in a moment. But just to wrap up the discussion at this point, does that tie together, though? If we've got higher rates of this genetic mutation amongst the Asian population, ergo, do we also have higher rates of some of the cancers you mentioned, such as esophageal cancer, mouth cancer, throat cancer, and so on?
32: Yes, we do. Absolutely, yes, we do. They're all similar. Unfortunately, those squamous cell cancer of the upper aerodigestive tract, which means the airway and your mouth and throat and esophagus, they're almost linked in terms of the causative factors. So you usually you have one or two, but 20% of these guys will have synchronous cancers. So that's the thing that a lot of people are not aware of, including healthcare sectors.
31: Again, when it goes to the idea of breaking down alcohol, a lot of us, the layperson, assumes it's all happening in the liver. But why are we so concerned about what's happening in the mouth here?
32: So the liver probably is concerned with over 90% of your metabolism of the alcohol. Hence, we're always talking about the liver. But in your mouth, your salivary glands, they also contain the enzymes aldehyde dehydrogenase, which is ALDH, and they are also limited, if you like, in the breakdown of the alcohol. In addition, in your mouth and in your gastrointestinal tract, you have bacteria. They break down alcohol as well to form acetaldehyde. And these concentrations of AA or acetaldehyde over the lining of your gastrointestinal tract will cause the toxicity and the carcinogenic actions over many, many, many years. And these things will not hit you until you're in your 50s, your 60s, your 70s. And that's why when we have these lifestyles and diet, etc., we always feel that we are waiting for something to happen. And these things don't happen to 30, 40 years later. That's why in your 50s, in your 60s, in your 70s, that's why I call the business end of your lifestyle. You should have your health check. You should have your endoscopy, because these are the easy things to check and easier to treat when these cancers are picked up very early. And you can remove this polyp or early cancer lesion endoscopically under sedation without a big cancer operation. These things can be removed in 5 to 10 minutes rather than a 3-4 hour operation and then have 6 cycles of chemotherapy for the rest of the year, which will take up 1 year of your life, you know.
0: Another question from our listeners on CNA93, Dr. Cheong. This person asks, if we're concerned about alcohol consumption and also the exposure of the mouth to this alcohol and the inability to break it down. Well done. You've been listening very closely to the show. I like it. This listener asks then, should we also be concerned about gargling with alcohol-based mouthwashes? And basically, if we're gargling with this, is our body not able to break it down, therefore?
32: That's a very great question. Very, very well done for whoever brought that in. Now, you do get absorption of alcohol in the mouth. You do get increase of acetaldehyde in your mouth because of the reduced salivary gland enzymes and the bacterial breakdown of alcohol. And therefore, yes, you will have a slightly increased risk, but that risk will not be significantly big enough in the rest of your GI tract. But you do, you're correct about that. If you have the Asian flush, and if you want to go for mouth wash or gargle that's alcohol-free, by all means, do that. That's very clever.
0: Great question. Thank you so much. I want to wrap up the discussion as well. There are tests out there, Dr. Cheong, breath tests and so on, that could detect the mutation if you wanted to get a verified diagnosis of it, let's say. But it's not really necessary to diagnose, because all you have to do is, as long as you've got the Asian flush, you've got the mutation, huh? Do you need to pinpoint whether it's a single or a double?
32: That's right. That's the great thing. Those who have double mutation, you know that they will not touch alcohol, because if they touch alcohol, it's like an allergic reaction. Yeah. They fall. They really have a big fall, and some needs hospitalization. But those which are more common are the single mutation. And yes, you're right. It's so clear. That's why it's called a clinical biomarker. And that's why you don't need any test for it. But you need to be careful.
0: Is it enough if one of my listeners is listening in and says, yeah, I've got the Asian flush, but I don't want to go for all those endoscopies and all that, because you know what? I really have not had much alcohol consumption in my life. Like, I can count on one hand how many times I've consumed alcohol. That's true. There are a lot of people that don't enjoy it and don't like it and don't imbibe at all. If you've not been consuming alcohol and you know that you've got Asian flush, is it okay to skip out on an endoscopy, let's say?
32: That's true, and if you're a perfectionist, they'll be doing fine. And I assume that they don't drink any alcohol means that they don't smoke. And I assume they also eat very, very healthy food for the last 30, 40 years. Because don't forget, colorectal cancer is your number one cancer in Singapore. And stomach cancer is 5th, and then soft tissue cancer is 10th. So those three gut remains in your top 10. So you need still to be careful about avoiding your endoscopy, screening health endoscopy, which is very, very important, because those are the things that save your life if they're picked up early. So it's not only one thing that I can forget about my endoscopy because I don't drink alcohol.
0: Exactly that. Great questions coming in. Dr. Cheong, I think the key takeaway here is don't take the Asian flush lightly. If you do have it, reduce consumption and definitely speak to your doctor if you do have the Asian flush about whether or not you need to go for some of these tests, yeah?
32: Thank you very much. Yeah, you got it right on spot.
0: The Asian flush and whether or not it could indicate someone's cancer risk. That has been my focus on today's edition of Health Matters. Thank you so much, Dr. Edwin Cheong, a general surgeon, senior upper GI consultant surgeon who does esophageal, gastric cancer, endoscopies, laparoscopic GI surgery, and more. Thank you so much. What a fascinating discussion. This has been Health Matters. I'm Daniel Martin.
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28: Good evening, everyone. I'm Jill Newbrunner. Here are tonight's top stories. Customers of True Fitness and True Yoga have reported more than $600,000 in losses. This comes after the businesses, which are owned by a Hong Kong parent company, abruptly entered provisional liquidation. Now, Singapore's rail network reliability logs a record in August. All five lines improved or maintained their reliability, with the downtown line coming out tops. Outward Bound, Singapore's largest campus, opens on Coney Island, ready to train more students and adventure seekers at a facility that is also designed to be more inclusive. Recognizing social service veterans who have helped children with dyslexia, as well as working with at-risk youths.

0: More than $600,000 in losses have been lodged by customers of Singapore's True Fitness and True Yoga after the companies abruptly entered provisional liquidation. According to the Consumer Association of Singapore, they involved unused memberships, packages and services. It has since contacted the provisional liquidator for clarity on arrangements for affected consumers, while employees are also searching for answers. Nikhil Khatta reports.
1: Many customers of True Fitness and True Yoga took to social media, saying they had no warning that the company was shutting down.
2: I don't know what to do and I don't have a gym to go to.
1: Some only found out through the company's app on Friday morning. Others say they recently bought new packages.
3: I almost cried because I signed PT sessions and I have 24 sessions remaining.
1: When CNA visited the outlets on Friday morning, several were shuttered with this notice outside showing its closure with immediate effect. The reason for this, according to a Boss listing, was that the True Singapore Group faced an increasingly fierce market competition and rising costs in attracting customers. For employees, the closure came just as suddenly. CNA was at a meeting held for staff, where employees were called in batches throughout the afternoon. We spoke to some of them.
4: We got the information only at like yesterday at 10 p.m. So everyone's shocked and trying to absorb whatever happened and to like see what can be done.
5: As a foreigner, so we're given like to at least 7 days that they will cancel our pass. We don't know what's going to happen or how we can move on very fast with this.
6: There was no representative from our side of the company. It was just the side of the liquidation company. So I was a bit disappointed because our HR was not around. There was a lot of questions that I wanted to ask the HR regarding this matter, but nobody was there, no representative on our side.
1: Staff said they were briefed on the liquidation process and told how they could file claims for money owed to them, but told there would be no guarantees for them or even for all their clients.
7: Woke up in the morning today, I woke up to about 50 texts all over my clients. They're asking what happened. So when we asked about that, they say it's under liquidization. They are the last priority to get it in terms of it. So there's not really like a 100% evidence that they might be getting it, but it's more likely they would not get it.
1: His manager added that new members were still signing up until a day ago. The branch was also preparing to move to a new outlet.
8: Quite like a show. The Funan gym was like being renovated. Their flooring was being done. Machines are ready to be prepared to move there. And then all of us, so we were really thinking like, oh, we're really going to Funan. And then all of a sudden, even though the Funan also shut down.
1: The meetings here may be over, but for many employees, questions still remain. I tried to speak to the management here, but they did not provide any clarifications about the situation. For now, the clearest direction is from the Tripartite Alliance for Dispute Management, which says employees seeking what they are owed should file their claims directly with the liquidator.
0: Fitness brands can come and go quickly. Gym owners face rising rents, a stiff competition and workout fads. And in a crowded market, keeping members coming through the doors can be a workout of its own. So just how tough is it to run a gym here? Well, depending on the type of gym, opening one can cost anywhere from $150,000 to more than $800,000. Now, expenses include renovation, equipment, and rental, as well as franchise fees, startup investment, and don't forget working capital. And that's even before earning a single cent. Then there's the competition between different regimes, studios, and even public fitness facilities provided by ActiveSG. How does one gym stand out in a saturated market? It's harder for locally owned boutiques versus bigger brands, which typically have deeper pockets and a more established image.
9: Gym have to operate, there's a requirement for working capital, for cash flow. At the same time, you know, they need marketing expenses which need to be incurred to continue to attract consumers to their locations. At the same time, the switching costs for consumers are actually quite low, so they can move around, and this lead to uncertainty of the revenue streams for the gym operator.
0: And that challenge has seen several operators shut in recent years. UFC Gym closed in 2023. Then in 2024, Ritual Gym entered provisional liquidation, while homegrown CRU also shut abruptly later that year. This year, Trapeze Rec Club closed. Such closures often left customers with unused packages, credits and unresolved memberships. Now, these past cases show the difficult balance for gyms between scaling up and staying lean, whether it's a big-name gym or a smaller independent studio. Expanding too quickly can add to the risk. With costs high and revenue uncertain, financial discipline is key. So what does it take to keep a gym financially healthy?
10: I feel like the biggest mistake that most people make is they always think about getting new customers, but they do not work on retaining customers. It's so much more difficult to gain a new client than to retain a client. I think second is just to make sure that margins are healthy and do your math before you actually work on paying the trainers.
11: They tend to have very aggressive spending up front. You see, and then initially they can get a lot of revenue, but once the costs catch up to them, right, then they will always find themselves playing catching with the cost that, you know, they have to fork out. And then it's just a never-ending, very vicious cycle until the day that they just decide to shut down.
0: In August, Singapore's MRT network recorded its highest ever reliability. It was the fifth straight month above the 2 million train kilometre mark. Reliability is measured by the average distance trains travel between delays of more than 5 minutes. That 12-month moving average reached a record 2.88 million train kilometres in August. All five mature MRT lines either improved or maintained their reliability. The downtown line came out top. Its 12-month moving average jumped to 8.37 million train kilometres between delays, almost double July's figure. Another measure of rail reliability is train punctuality. It is the percentage of trips that reach the end of a line or turnaround point within 2 minutes of schedule. Overall train punctuality dipped slightly to 99.03% in August. Transport Minister Jeffrey Siao says the Rail Reliability Task Force helped boost knowledge sharing and mutual support across the industry. He adds that maintaining reliability and resilience will remain a priority as Singapore's rail system expands. An industry analyst says the full impact of the task force's recommendations may only be seen over the longer term.
12: One very good example will be the training of our rail engineers. You know, like any other training, you won't see an overnight impact. It will take time. But these are the kind of long-term investment that we should be putting in.
0: And more students and outdoor adventure seekers can take on the Outward Bound Singapore experience with its third and largest campus now open on Coney Island. And beyond boosting capacity, the 12-hectare facility is also designed to be more inclusive. The campus features a suite of adventure elements from advanced rope courses to integrated climbing systems. The campus's links to mainland Singapore will enable LAN expeditions across various campsites island-wide. Its connectivity to neighbouring Pulau Ubin also allows for sea activities like kayaking and sailing. At the launch, Prime Minister Lawrence Wong says that while Singapore has changed dramatically, the need to build character hasn't diminished.
13: Surveys done by the NYC show that young people in Singapore remain confident and optimistic about our future. But at the same time, many are anxious about the challenges ahead. We know we cannot shield young people from every setback or difficulty, but we must continue to equip them with the capabilities and the ability to face adversity with confidence and grit. And that is exactly what OBS is designed to do.
0: With the new campus, OBS can accommodate the entire Secondary 3 cohort for the five-day MOE OBS Challenge by 2030. Last year, some 18,000 Secondary 3 students, or about half the cohort, took part. Each course week sees about 800 students from 3 to 4 schools grouped into teams of 12 to 14.
14: This experience is really memorable. We managed to make a lot of friends and we managed to learn what teamwork, what perseverance and what resilience is like. And also, throughout this experience, we really experienced a lot of different things that we might not have tried before or we might never try.
0: CNA's Alif Abdeshah heads to the great outdoors to find out more about the various adventure elements on the OBS Coney Island campus.
15: Jagged rocks, rugged terrain. This dramatic landscape could almost pass for a mountainous region overseas. But what if I told you it's actually right here in Singapore, tucked away in a little nook on Coney Island?
16: That cliff is one of the highlights here at the new campus on Coney Island. In all, the facility boasts 70 high adventure elements where students put experiential learning into action. Team-based activities are also designed for groups of up to 4 students working together, compared to working in pairs previously.
15: Even when it rains, a sheltered section behind the facade allows programs to go on. Closer to the ground, learning takes on a different form.
16: There are more than 30 low adventure elements like this one, woven naturally into the landscape. These elements are designed to be progressive, and what that means is that students will face easier challenges like this before they gradually work their way up to face tougher tasks. Now, this builds skills like confidence, problem solving, and resilience.
17: Now, one unique feature about both our challenge groups courses as well as our team challenge activities is that a few of them are featured for wheelchair accessibility. So this means that students who are wheelchair bound are not left out. They also have a chance to participate in activities because they can experience the activities with their classmates.
15: OBS has started using the Coney campus since June with small-scale program pilots and plans to progressively ramp up capacity.
18: Having this new campus for OBS allows us to, one, scale it to all Sec 3 students so that they all have an opportunity to discover what they are made of and also to build confidence. It also allows for new types of programs. We can also then expand capacity for more leadership and beyond Sec 3 programs. And that's the hope, to also be able to give opportunity to older youths to experience what it means to grow their mettle.
15: Efforts to further develop outdoor adventure educators are ongoing. There are also plans to rejuvenate the decades-old Pulau Ubin campus in the next 5 years. This could incorporate similar or newer adventure elements, so more students will not only bring home important life skills, but also lifelong memories.
0: Still to come, navigating the impact of AI and demographic shifts as Singapore and China seek new avenues for collaboration. An AI-powered one-stop portal for businesses goes live this month to help firms find government grants.

0: Well, India is one of the world's biggest sugar producers. But as the country enters its biggest seasons for sweets, prices are high, supplies are tight, and the government is stepping in. On your next Asia First, we look at what's behind this sugar squeeze.
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2: Welcome back. In business news, Chinese auto giant BYD has shelved plans to set up its own assembly plant in Malaysia. Instead, it's in advanced talks with a local partner to handle production. BYD Malaysia's managing director says its partner has the capacity and capability to meet its requirements, with discussions now nearly complete. An official announcement is expected once the deal is finalized. The initial plan for a plant in Perak was announced in August last year. BYD has not said why it shelved the project, though previous reports have pointed to disagreements over government conditions, including a requirement for up to 80% of locally assembled vehicles to be exported. The shift comes

0: Actual trade between India and China has been increasing, but that is also largely due to a deficit which India is facing in terms of Chinese exports. So India, over the years, especially in the last 5 years since restrictions on Chinese investments in 2020, the reopening has been rather been very cautious because India also is having its own manufacturing ambitions with its Make in India program, production-linked incentives. It has identified key sectors in which it wants to emerge as a global player. One of them is, of course, electronics, solar panels. Some of these are also where China is currently leading. So while India is dependent on components, expertise, tech, all from China in the short to medium term, but in the long term, India wants to also compete on its own and indigenize some of these technologies and manufacturing capabilities. So while it is cautiously reopening towards Chinese exports of and economic relations on in these capable sectors, but largely this has been a progressively and a very incremental kind of an approach which the Indian government has taken.
1: A senior minister of state for trade and industry, Yeo Yuen Ling, says innovation is a pathway to more partnerships among Singapore and China companies. Speaking at this year's Singapore-China Business Forum, she adds that both countries must innovate continuously when facing changes due to AI and demographic shifts.
2: Singapore虽然小，但是我们的营商环境与全球市场高度的接轨。 在新的产品、新服务研发、试行、国际化以及产权保护和规范使用方面扮演重要的角色，所以可以这么说，心中两国各有规模以及国际化方面的优势，可以取得这个互补、互惠、互利的作用。
1: With Singapore taking on the ASEAN chairmanship next year, SMS Low says it will be a good time for China firms to explore business opportunities in Southeast Asia. She adds that chambers of commerce and forums like this can play an important role in establishing business relations. China's ambassador to Singapore echoed her sentiments.
3: 中兴两国在科技创新、产业创新方面，我们的目标不谋而合。 蕴含着巨大商机，双方企业各有优势，合作潜力巨大。
1: Earlier this week, SMS Low also announced a new one-stop AI-powered portal, and it's to help businesses find and apply for government grants and support schemes called BizSG. It uses artificial intelligence to make recommendations based on a company's profile and business plans. It can also help calculate tariffs for SMEs looking to expand overseas and point out relevant free trade agreements. Now, the BizSG portal is going live at the end of this month, following a nearly one-year-long pilot. Now, joining me for a closer look at the initiative is Executive Director Audrey Look from the team behind the BizSG portal at Enterprise Singapore. Also with us is S. Mahendran, CEO of Catering Solutions, who took part in that pilot. Welcome to you both. Audrey, first to you. There's already a lot of information out there on government grants and services which are parked online. So what gaps does BizSG plug to help businesses?
4: Yeah, thanks, Chiu, for having me. You're absolutely right. There's a lot of information out there. In fact, one of the feedback we get from businesses is they are very overwhelmed by the information that's coming through. And so one of the things that BizSG tries to do is to try to streamline that searching process, allow them to explain their situation in their own words, and then the recommender will recommend them the relevant support. But in fact, BizSG's ambition is more than just to help companies find information, search grants. Actually, we have ambitions also to look at using AI to help to make transactions less painful. Yeah, and if I look at some of the reports that are coming through last year, the Singapore Chinese Chamber of Commerce actually ran a survey, and 40% of businesses said that they found it difficult to find government support to suit their immediate need. So there is clearly a mismatch in information and in how they can apply it. So at the end of the day, BizSG tries to do three things. One, to personalize information to the firm in the way they need it. Two, to be a

0: trusted source of information, and three, to give them confidence to take the next step.
1: All right. Well, Mahan, you just heard the three aims of the project, and you were actually part of the pilot project, yes, which took a year. How did you use BizSG, and was it easy? Was it hard? Did it actually point to something that you otherwise may have missed?
2: So I had the privilege of using the system for the first time. And 2 minutes into the system, I thought this was going to be a game changer. It was incredibly easy to use. It was easy to maneuver. And something that stood out for me was the tariff calculator. So, you know, currently the business environment, Singapore being the trade hub, we need to know what tariffs are like. We need to have this information at our fingertips. And going through this portal, it just made things so much easier. All I had to put in is the origin and the destination, and it could tell me what the tariffs were, the different FTAs that were available, the free trade agreements between the countries that were available. And beyond that, we also had information such as the export data for a certain product, right? So which made decision-making skills much easier for businesses. I think this is going to be just, like I said, game-changer for the industry.
1: Okay, good to hear that. You know, the portal, Audrey, is powered by AI. Its focus is to make recommendations, as we have just heard over there. Is the idea to do away with human advisors completely?
0: Oh, not at all. Yeah. So BizSG will sit within a larger support ecosystem that already exists for companies today. So first, we have the SME centres, and then we have many trade associations that also run programs to help companies. I think the problem we're trying to address here is 90% of companies that walk into our SME centres start off asking about grants.
1: Right.
0: In fact, we think and we hope that the BizSG portal will be able to answer those questions, and that will leave time for the business advisors to really talk through questions and business strategies that really matter to the company.
1: Right, to take it deeper and a step
0: That's
1: further
0: right.
1: than, yes, okay,
0: That's
1: understand.
0: Right.
1: And Mahan, back to you. Many businesses, as we talked about, already have all this information online, perhaps even too much, as Audrey was saying. Was the support from trade associations still valuable to you at this point? And what difference did that make to you?
2: Right, yeah, trade associations, they make a huge difference when you're looking for this sort of support, right? And in this case, if I were to marry both the BizSG and the trade associations roles together.
1: Yeah.
2: From the demo, I saw certain information that were quite difficult for me to find if I was to use the traditional web search engines or the agency's websites, which were readily available and gave me step-by-step instructions on what the next step should be for the business, right? I could then take this information and go to the business advisors at the trade association, and they can put me in touch with the relevant representatives overseas. So, for example, my pursue for internationalization, the MRA grant, I wanted to seek some support from the overseas counterpart. So they could help me and put me in touch with this person. So the human touch is still very much required.
1: Right. So so they kind of have different roles, so to
2: they
1: speak.
2: They complement each other.
1: Complementary roles, yes. Not cannibalizing roles. I have a final question, but it's to both of you. You haven't launched it yet, but when you do launch it, and it has some sort of traction and success, how will the experience of seeking government support look different from businesses maybe a year or two down the road? How about you start first, Audrey?
0: Yeah, I think in the past, businesses had to first understand what the government policies were about, what the grant policies and the grant requirements were about. We hope that in future we flip that around. So you don't have to understand us. Tell us what you want to do, and we will give you the solution and the support to meet your needs. Yeah.
1: So in a year's time, you expect that to be scale, perhaps?
0: Scaled to 270,000 companies, hopefully.
1: Yeah.
0: And not just that, also to help to link them up with other physical channels and partners we have in the ecosystem. This includes SME centres, as well as the trade associations.
1: Okay, so what about you, Mahan? If you were to see 2 years down the road, you know, you've already said this is a game changer.
2: Right.
1: What would that look like on the next level?
2: So I'm not sure if Audrey will agree with me, but I think I see this differently. I see that all this while, businesses have been looking up for the various supports and the grants. And this has always been a one-way road. It's a one-way channel, right? And now with AI, where all these prompts that are going into the database, there's going to be visibility on the other end as well, right? It's a dedicated portal. So Audrey and her team may have visibility on the questions that are going to come up by the businesses, right? And they can filter this by what are the frequently asked questions or what are the business needs now? Mm-hmm. So let's now tailor the solutions according to the high volume questions that are coming in. So I think there is a two-way channel and we call this the loop. So we're closing the loop now. So I think this is how it's going to change the way that we transact.
1: Fascinating. And I wish you all the best for the launch and for your business as well.
2: Thank you.
1: Thank you so much, both of you, for joining us. I've been joined by Ms. Audrey Loke, Executive Director at Enterprise SG, and Mr. S. Mahendran, CEO of Catering Solutions. Well, two sites for purpose-built dormitories will be put up for sale by the government from as early as the first quarter of next year. This will help build up a sufficient supply of dormitory beds for migrant worker accommodation. This includes a new site at Johor Apartments near Jukun Crescent, spanning 2 hectares. It is set to go on sale in the second half of 2027. It is estimated to yield 8,100 beds. The other site, on Lorong Lada Hitam, is near Mandai Road. It is expected to yield 15,000 dormitory beds. And this 10.7 hectare site is slated for launch by the first quarter of next year. And the Manpower Ministry and the National Development Ministry says new sites, along with 4 other locations launched last year, will add over 48,000 beds for migrant workers by the early 2030s. The ministries will update the dormitory supply pipeline on an annual basis to support industry planning and participation in upcoming tenders. Still to come, 25 years after 9/11, we look at how the attacks changed security, society, as well as attitudes in America.

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1: 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Artful sweets. And time-honored oden to savor. Kanazawa, a feast for the senses. 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

0: the cheesy 7 soy garlic chicken pizza from $13.95. 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
8: Americans are commemorating September the 11th, the deadliest attack on U.S. soil 25 years ago. Events were held to commemorate the day. Hijacked planes hit the World Trade Center and the Pentagon. Our correspondent Mitch McCann with more on how the U.S. is marking this infamous day.
9: There are also hundreds of smaller ceremonies taking place at places like firehouses around New York. Of course, so many firefighters left those firehouses on September 11, never to return after rushing to people's aid during those attacks. But the most prominent ceremony, as you mentioned, is the one in New York in Ground Zero. And I think what makes this year different, other than being the 25th anniversary, is that there are 7 moments of silence when there are usually 6. Now, usually there would be 2 for the moments the planes hit the tower. When the planes came, when the towers came down, but also a moment of silence for what happened at the Pentagon and in Virginia. This year is an extra moment of silence, a 7th one, to commemorate those who have died since the 9/11 attacks from health-related illnesses. Many people suffering lung disease after being in that area following the attacks. Many first responders have suffered from illnesses because of the smoke and because of the dust around that area at the time. It's reported to have killed more than 3,000 people. So many ceremonies taking place right across the country today.
8: The 9/11 attacks changed the landscape of terrorism here in Asia. In Indonesia, more than 600 children were exposed to violent extremism on social media this year alone. Authorities are preparing a regional action plan to tackle the threat. CNA senior correspondent Saiful Bahri Ismail reports.
10: Gaming centers are surging in popularity among the younger generation, transforming gaming from an isolated at-home activity into a shared social experience. It's reshaping how they form friendships and build communities.
11: Popular gaming culture spread to outlying communities in Bekasi West and Java. Gaming centers like this give young people a more immersive experience with each console connected to a large screen and enhanced by powerful sound effects.
10: Experts say gaming doesn't make young people violent, but repeated exposure to harmful content can pose risks to those who are vulnerable. In November last year, 96 people were injured when explosive devices went off on a school campus. Police identified the perpetrator as a 17-year-old who was part of an online true crime community focused on real-life violent crimes. Investigators say he had suffered a long-term psychological trauma linked to chronic bullying and social isolation. Indonesia's counter-terrorism unit Densus 88 identified more than 600 children exposed to violent extremism on social media and other online platforms in the first 8 months of 2026. The children aged 11 to 18 were identified across 34 Indonesian provinces.
12: Peran Densus di sini baru memetakan dan memang mendistribusikan hasil pemetaan tersebut. 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Harus melibatkan multi agensi.
10: Analysts say such cases reflect a broader shift in how young people are drawn to violent extremism.
13: In the past, it is easier for us to security analysts to understand the landscape because these individuals link into specific group. So we can understand like what is JI, but now the identity formation of those who get involved in violent extremism taking place in social media, this individual samples so many different ideas, inspirations coming from different media. We call it fast food terrorism because like eating fast food, you know, you can select and choose very fast.
10: For some young people, the attraction may be less about ideology and more about connecting with others who share their grievances and experiences. Siti Darujatul Alia has worked with troubled young people for more than a decade. She shares her experience with Indonesia's National Counterterrorism Agency and Police Counterterrorism Unit Special Detachment 88 as they grapple with the evolving threat of violent extremism.
14: Dulu waktu zaman traditional violence ya, kita melihat ada banyak kasus sebenarnya ya Pak. 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
10: Indonesia's Women's Empowerment and Child Protection Ministry is among the agencies helping rehabilitate children exposed to violent extremism. But officials say prevention must also begin at home, with parents taking a more active role in their children's lives, particularly online.
15: Dari kasus yang kami tangani, kami belajar ya, antara lain bahwa banyak faktor yang menjadi pendorong anak terpapar paham-paham ekstremisme, tidak hanya dalam masa mencari jati diri, tapi juga pengasuhan yang tidak layak ya, yang orang tuanya tidak mampu melakukan pendampingan ketika anak ini berinteraksi di dunia maya. 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
10: But authorities say the challenge extends beyond Indonesia's borders. As coordinator of ASEAN's counter-terrorism efforts, Indonesia is drafting a new long-term regional action plan to prevent and counter violent extremism.
16: Isu ini juga dihadapi oleh negara-negara lain di kawasan, tidak hanya Indonesia, tapi mungkin juga kita kemarin sudah melihat bagaimana kasus yang ada di Filipina, kemudian mungkin di Singapura. 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
10: Earlier this year, Indonesia enacted a landmark law to protect children online. But as the fight against violent extremism shifts online, the challenge is preventing digital influences from spilling over into real-world violence. Saiful Bari Ismail, CNA, Bekasi, Indonesia.
8: India is playing host to the leaders of BRICS, looking for common ground against the backdrop of the wars in Ukraine and Iran. Narendra Modi holding bilateral discussions with leaders of Russia and Iran on the eve of this weekend's summit. It's Mr. Modi's second meeting with President Vladimir Putin in 2 weeks. Their talks are said to be centered on trade, energy and defense. A face-to-face with China's President Xi Jinping is also being arranged for tomorrow.
17: That is seen as a continuation of this process of resetting ties between India and China after relations between the two countries really plummeted with those deadly clashes at the border in 2020. But in more recent years, they've been trying to recover from that, trying to rebuild the relationship, particularly with Modi's visit to China last year. That was a massive step forward. Now, we're seeing that momentum building, which Xi's visit to India, that's a huge thing in terms of that process continuing. India has spoken about the fact that it wants India and China to be partners, not competitors. There are opportunities here for India as well to try to address the trade deficit. It wants to try and address that trade imbalance with China, opportunities when it comes to trade, investment, business. So really a focus on that as well, but really a continuation of that process of resetting those ties between the two countries.
8: A red carpet welcome for Myanmar's leader in Cambodia as the former junta chief seeks to rebuild his country's regional ties. Khun Lang was greeted by Cambodia's acting head of state, Hun Sen, in Phnom Penh at the start of the two-day state visit. He has stepped up his diplomatic outreach since holding the country's top job in April, following elections widely criticized for cementing the military's grip on power. Cambodia is now the fourth ASEAN country to welcome Min Aung Hlaing since then, after Thailand, Laos and Vietnam. Myanmar's leaders have been excluded from high-level ASEAN summits since the military seized power in 2021, triggering a civil war. The conflict rages on at home. Mandalay's international airport has temporarily shut after the government said six suicide drones launched by rebels targeted the airport. Local media say resistance forces were targeting military fighter jets at the airport. No casualties were reported. International flights have been suspended and domestic services are being diverted. Meanwhile, residents have reported power cuts across the country since this morning. Still to come, how a new senior care facility is rethinking the traditional nursing home.
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8: The Singapore River Festival is back for its 10th edition. It will bring acrobatics, immersive light installations and live music along the river. Speaking at the launch, Minister of State for Trade and Industry Fu Chi Siang says the precinct must keep evolving to stay relevant.
0: We must constantly renew and reimagine our urban spaces so that they remain key places for Singaporeans to gather, create and connect. And through the collective efforts of private stakeholders, businesses and the communities working with the government, I'm sure that the Singapore River will continue to thrive as a shining example of one of Singapore's most distinctive precincts.
8: This year's festival starts today until the 20th of September. Activities will span across three zones like Boat Quay and Robertson Quay. And over at Clarke Quay, the festival has turned the bridge into a dance floor. Visitors' movements will shape the sounds and lights around them. There's also acrobatics and street performances along the water's edge. Organisers are targeting 140,000 visitors this year. They say the goal isn't just a one-off crowd, but getting people to keep coming back. The festival is happening amid steps taken to revitalise the precinct.
1: Now that it's made permanent, it has allowed lots of people to be more committed to what they want to do. So we've seen new concepts coming up like microbars, live music venues, even a Bollywood nightclub. So we are also expecting more good things to come. So I am very optimistic.
8: One social service veteran helped to reshape support for children with dyslexia and other learning difficulties. Another was a Boys Town resident who returned to help at-risk children and youths, rising to become the agency's executive director. These two were recognised with the highest accolade at this year's Social Service Professional Awards. Chloe Teo has details.
2: Numbers only tell part of Lee Siang's story. When he joined the Dyslexia Association of Singapore in 2001, it had 20 staff serving about 300 children. Today, he has almost 300 colleagues looking after more than 4,000 enrolments across 12 centres. One key point, expanding the association's services to reach students who struggle but do not qualify for a formal diagnosis.
3: Every year, about 1,000 families will come to the DES for an assessment. Through research, we know that on top of the 10% who may have dyslexia, another 20%, right, of the school-going population will have difficulties with their learning. Right, and it is with that background that we decided to go beyond dyslexia and opened our services up to children who learn differently.
2: That includes taking intervention directly to homes and community partners. Roland Yeo is thankful that his parents sent him to Boys Town. He says it transformed his life, adding that the people who supported him then influenced his leadership and approaches to work, even till today. Under his watch, the agency has moved beyond residential care, expanding into fostering, respite care, youth outreach and clinical intervention. And as its services grow, so has the focus on measuring what actually works. He introduced programs and championed research, which have contributed to more than 60% improvement in youth engagement and reintegration outcomes.
4: It is important to know why are we doing what we do and how do we continuously doing good. So therefore, via action research and also consistently measuring outcome and impact, we can then determine which are the contributing factors that makes a difference in our clients' lives today.
2: Mr. Lee and Dr. Yao have received the President's Award for Social Service Professionals. At the ceremony, there were calls for more efforts in building collaboration.
5: The strongest outcomes are often the direct result of the strongest collaboration. This spirit of partnership can be seen across the spread of stories of this year's recipients and across our sector as a whole. It is a reminder that the most meaningful progress happens not within the boundaries of any single role or organization, but in the intersectional spaces where we choose to work together.
2: 12 individuals and two teams were recognized this year.
8: A new senior care model in Tampines North is bringing nursing home, daycare and community support under one roof, with a focus on helping seniors stay active and connected. The new St. Andrew's Mission Hospital facility features purposefully designed and dementia-friendly spaces to help seniors age well, with a model set to shape future facilities. It can serve more than 270 nursing home residents and up to 60 daycare clients daily. Shalinsia has more.
6: For 91-year-old nursing home resident Seya, a range of activities helps keep her engaged. But these young visitors are a particular highlight. Children from a nearby PCF Sparkletots preschool regularly join residents for games and activities, helping her settle into life here and feel a little less lonely.
7: I feel happy with the kids because I guess I have the small kids. I have the grandchildren, but I prefer the kids. I love the kids.
6: That community connection is also built into the facility itself. It is SAMH's first co-located care facility without perimeter fencing, designed to feel more open and accessible.
9: Traditional nursing homes tend to be a bit institutionalized, and sometimes they can be located in more isolated places. So here we have actually an accessible space that is welcoming, barrier-free, and an open concept right smack in the middle of a HDB estate. So there is seamless integration with the surrounding facilities.
6: With nearly half the residents here with dementia, this is also the first St. Andrew's nursing home to feature a dedicated dementia-friendly sky garden with familiar touches like this retro bus stop to provide residents a sense of comfort. With Singapore's population aging, Minister of State and Mayor Baeyam King says mature towns like Tampines must continue to evolve with residents' needs.
11: Care cannot be delivered by any single organisation. It takes an interconnected network of families, care providers, public agencies, volunteers, schools, and community groups, so that together these partnerships combine professional care with the relationships and opportunities that keep seniors active, connected, and valued.
6: And the model here will shape future SAMH facilities. The group calls it a living blueprint, with four more nursing homes planned over the next 5 years, taking capacity from around 2,000 beds to 3,500.
8: Singapore's 24-hour PSI reading stands at 80, the highest in the central region as at 10 p.m. In the other parts, it currently ranges between 66 and 76. Heavy showers fell across the island today. The 24-hour PSI forecast is in the moderate, to low unhealthy range. Now, we have been tracking some topics of interest in the community. A woman is taking Sheng Siong to court after she was hit by a trolley filled with rice at the Clementi West Street 2 outlet in March 2021. Ms. Dong Li Hua is seeking over $11,000 in damages, as well as further medical and transport-related costs. She claims the incident aggravated a lower back disease, among others. An Indonesian man has been sentenced to 8 weeks jail after attempting to smuggle an elephant ivory concealed in a thermos mask, a flask rather. Now, crew member Hafiluddin was caught on August 9th with a 550-gram tusk after an ICA security screening found the contraband. He said the tusk was purchased from a Nigerian merchant in December. Want the bite-sized version? Well, you can find us on TikTok. Just search for @ Channel News Asia. And that's it for Singapore Tonight. Have a good evening.

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7: History remembers the dates, but it was the minutes that changed the world. Pearl Harbor, a surprise attack that brought America into a war.
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7: Hiroshima, an atomic bomb, one devastating moment that changed warfare forever.
9: We were not anymore in this old-fashioned war of guns and of military invasions and stuff. It was this new, much more terrifying.
7: Saigon, a desperate final evacuation as a nation fell.
10: The docks on Tuesday morning were crammed with thousands of Vietnamese desperate to escape from Saigon by any means possible.
7: Berlin, a city under siege as Hitler's empire crumbled.
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0: Welcome to Singapore Hour, your insider's guide to what keeps the city buzzing. Kicking things off, it's hot, it's stretchy, and it's guaranteed to spark cravings. It's pizza! It's served up almost everywhere, from family-run shops in Naples to acclaimed restaurants in Tokyo. And right now, it's having a moment here in Singapore too. So what's behind the rise? We're taking some bold bites to find out.
1: If you get it wrong, no matter what you put on top of it, it just wouldn't taste great. To me, it definitely is both art and science to it.
2: Back in 2016, I got obsessed with sourdough. What started as a hobby turned into a cafe. Then I went to Naples and everything changed. I came back wanting to bring that same feeling home. These days, I manage a cafe by day and a pizzeria by night. And I'm just one slice of a growing scene. In the last few years, pizza joints have been popping up all over the city. The competition's heating up. So how do you stand out in a city where pizza just keeps getting better? This is where most of my days begin.
1: So it took me years to get to the dough that I like. But I feel that you shouldn't be afraid of taking challenges.
2: Pizza's personal. I'm proudest of the ones that reflect where I'm from.
1: What I really like is to work with like Southeast Asian flavors, Thai food, Chinese food, Malay Indian kind of food. These are the kind of flavors that I really like.
2: And it's got to stay accessible. Something everyone can enjoy. But I'm not the only one doing things differently. First up, I head to my go-to spot. It's closing time, but the guys at Puffy Boys have kept the oven warm for me.
3: Hey Mason, what's going on?
4: Good.
3: Good.
4: How are you?
5: I'm good.
4: How are you guys doing?
2: It's a bar first, run by a tight crew, serving good drinks with equally solid slices.
3: We make a jackfruit ice cream soda here in-house. We took gin and then we fat washed it with a bit of coconut oil. We added some dry sherry and we clarified a milk tea. Cheers to you, Mason.
4: Cheers.
6: Cheers, Mason.
3: The pizzas came about from chats where we're like, well, why is good pizza so hard to find? That's also not mind-blowingly expensive.
1: Yeah, that is very much like how people can get pizzas in Italy as well, right? It's not even at like crazy prices.
3: It's like €6 for a pizza.
1: Yeah.
3: Growing the concept of having a great space, first of all, somewhere that's fun and easygoing and engaging, but being able to have a great cocktail offering, but also have something that people want to go and eat deliberately, yep, rather than just going, oh, I'll just have the fries.
1: Yeah, bar food.
3: Right? Yeah, exactly. Nothing wrong with fries.
7: I love pizza for its accessibility.
1: Mm.
7: It's easy. It brings people together. And how that translates to into our menu, we keep our menu concise, simple. 5 pizzas that are available both by the slice as well.
2: My go-to is the Andouille Roni. Spicy Andouille sausage, mala capers, and a fiery twist on the classic pepperoni.
7: The other thing we always like to say and tell guests is we take our pizza seriously, but you don't have to know it unless you ask it.
3: The drinks must also be just as smashable.
1: What is the vibe that you guys are trying to create here?
3: If you look outside at our sign on the wall, you know, there's 3 rules. What it does is it creates a fun vibe for everybody. It's about the space and about making people feel like they want to be here and think the rest will hopefully take care of itself.
1: Yep.
3: Fingers crossed.
2: Next up, just 5 minutes away, Tokyo. Well, almost. This is Ryosuke Tanahara, serving up Tokyo-style Neapolitan pizzas right here in the city. He trained under his sensei, Tsubasa Tamaki, founder of Pizza Studio Tamaki, and a pioneer of this style. I know people have flown to Tokyo just for a taste. Thanks to Chef Ryo, we don't have to.
8: ちょっとナポリスタイルのピザだと
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2: 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It starts with a blend of Canadian and American wheat, milled in Japan. The dough is fermented for 30 hours to create its signature light, fluffy texture.
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2: Like many pizzaiolos, including Chef Ryo, it's not just about nailing the technique or pleasing customers. It's also about earning that stamp of recognition. That's why I'm here. To meet the man behind Singapore's number one pizzeria right now.This is Chef Antonio. His homegrown pizzeria, Anto, ranks 13th in Asia, the highest ever placement for a local name on the list. His joint pays tribute to his hometown of Pignola in southern Italy. What makes you want to open a pizzeria here?
5: It's one really great city, and then there is so many restaurants with a Michelin star, yeah. So yeah. The quality is so high. What we do here in Anto is totally my personality.I think it's the important, you know, never you have to forget your origin, no? From where you come. So Pignola is my heart.
2: The menu here is a mix of heritage and innovation. Chef Antonio's specialty is taglia, a southern Italian style baked in small pans at over 250 Celsius for 10 to 12 minutes.
5: The pizza in Tagliarocco is dedicated to my father.Is the Rocco is the name of my father. When I was younger, I ate a lot of Rocco in Italy. It's just potato and rosemary.
2: Then there's Le Antonio, a series of signature creations that come straight from his imagination.
5: There is now one new in our menu. I bring the Italian style, I mix with the Asian style. So there is this onion puree and base, fior di latte cheese, of course.Tuna from Japan, soya sauce, seaweed.
2: How do you feel about getting so many awards and recognition?
5: After this, this hour, there is more pressure for us. Yeah. We need to keep pushing every day, we need to improve. We want to try to be the best again, again, again for the next year.
2: Here, every bite is a reflection of Chef Antonio's culture and culinary journey.But I'm not done. Just a short stroll away, a household name in Italy and a benchmark for Neapolitan pizza. This is Marcello, the man bringing a slice of Naples to Singapore. The first Da Michele in Southeast Asia. And behind it, a legacy that goes back 150 years.
6: I was in Naples maybe 8-9 years ago in the Di Michele.
8: La Pizzeria Da Michele is placing in Forcella. It's the real Napolitan touristic quarter. When you go there, you can really feel that the one is the sacred temple of pizza. This one is the classic pizza with the fiotti latte d'agedola, San Marzano tomato, and the Napolitan dough. Yeah. So when you try the kind of pizzas, yeah. immediately you think, let's bring this experience around the world.
6: Da Michele is such a big name. Do you feel any pressure?
8: Yes, yeah, I am a bit intimidated, but in the same time, I am very confident as well, because I know very well what we are using.
2: In Naples, they are known for just two pizzas, the marinara and the margarita. Here in Singapore, the menu is expanded, like the pizza burrata and capocoyo, which is a smoked pork neck topped with olives and sun-dried tomatoes, crowned with a full ball of creamy burrata. Fired in a custom-built oven, handmade in Naples.
8: We never changed the recipe, we never touch anything since 1870. This was make our pizza special. You cannot use fridge, you cannot follow any new technology.
2: Yeah.
8: This is literally water, flour. No olive oil, no egg, no nothing in the dough. The fermentation is like 100% natural, meaning that we still use any technique as 150 years ago.
4: So 100% traditional.
2: Marcello stays true to the craft of the iconic oversized wagon wheel pizza. No plane ticket needed. One bite and I'm back in Naples. By now, you can probably tell, I really like pizza. But more than that, I love what it's become here. Each of these places tell a different story, a different flavor, and a different sense of home. And in a city still figuring out what Singaporean pizza means, I'm just glad to be part of the mix.
4: Thank you. Thank you.
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0: AI made it cheaper for her to build an app. But what's the cost of going without a salary? 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
6: For some, home is a place. For others, it's a harmony. Isuru is a musician who composes and plays what he calls the Singapore sound. It's a blend of blues, jazz, and rock. And it's rooted in Indian classical, striking a chord between East and West. Let's see how his life here comes together, one note at a time.
7: What surprised me in the early years when I arrived in Singapore was how open it was for my music. My music aims to find that middle ground between the East and the West, find that Singapore offers that perfect mix.

0: Augustine.
1: Hey,
0: how are you?
1: Yes, fine,
0: good to see you.
1: Yes.
0: I moved to Singapore when I was 10 years old, and I followed my father when he got a position at the Nanyang Technological University. From there, I then, you know, of course, decided to go to schooling here. I found a love for biochemistry in Singapore, as well as music. So I stuck with the sciences, went to Toronto, and I got the opportunity to come back to Singapore and pursue my doctorate in oncology. At the same time, focus on my music as well. Coming to the guitar store, of course, is another place of inspiration. You see all these guitars around you, can't help but feel inspired. But it's also the people as well. What has happened with my guitar? Is everything all right?
1: So we did up the electronics. For the string, we tune up to your standard tuning. You can try.
0: Yeah, of course. I can't wait to try. Would you like to jam?
1: Yes, yeah? Together.
0: Let's do it. My musical style can be divided into two, the Western and Indian classical side. From the Western side, blues, jazz, rock. The Indian classical side is a bit different. I've felt a passion towards Indian classical side and may have been probably by my influence by my mom. So there's a bit of a genetic element. But my parents were so encouraging that they told me to pursue any sort of musical interest that I had. Sounds great.
1: Thank you.
0: Awesome. Sounds fantastic. Great. Thank you so much, Augustine.

0: I'm here with my very closest buddies. Three of these folks are from my lower middle school, United World College of Southeast Asia. I met Jeremy when I was in the Nanyang Technological University while my dad was a professor.
1: I think that's gone into the other role.
0: Practice round.
2: It's asking.
3: All right.
0: Yes! Woo! Woohoo! If you miss, you know you had to do this again, right? My buddies have known me for such a long time. They're the ones who kind of get me down and they ground me. They tell me who I am.

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1: Definitely.
2: All the original music?
0: All the original music.
1: Oh, wow.
0: Let's cheers to a chip.
1: Cheers. Everything, cheers.

0: So I met Chitra when I came back from Toronto after completing my BSc. We had a mutual friends, and I met Chitra at this party. And, you know, we said hi, and I guess one thing led to another, and now we're married. So my relationship with Chitra's parents, my in-laws, has been very special. My parents don't live here in Singapore. They decided to retire about 15 years ago and they went back to Sri Lanka. Chitra's parents have been so wonderful and very kind and warm, and I learned a lot about Gujarati cuisine, Gujarati culture, the dances such as Navratri, and you know, the food and some of the songs.
1: And this is Gujarati food, This
0: Kepla,
1: is Kepla.
0: Of course.
1: This is Dokra.
0: Dokra, of course.
1: And this is for Chitra.
0: She likes the Morocco. Mamra.
1: She likes sale Mamra for Chitra.
0: Mamra.
1: Achar.
0: Achar, my favorite.
1: For your favorite. Yes, Achar.
0: Thank you so much.
2: This is a special masala tea. You will enjoy it, definitely.
3: Yeah. Cheers.
0: Chai cheers. Thank you so much, Pa.
3: Isru has actually assimilated really well into the Singapore Gujarati community. He understands the food really well, and he also introduced us to his culture.
0: This one over here is kind of like an onion relish or sauce. It's spicy.
3: Sambal,
0: yes. Yeah. Right, oops. Yeah. And then we got onion, caramelized onions, which is called sini sambal. Wow. Beetroot, coconut. Alright, yeah, coconut, but this is spicy coconut, this is sweet coconut.
3: Oh, wow. Okay.
0: Thank you. Thank you, Ma. Oh my God.
1: Mingle around with my friends also, Gujarati friends, when we have marriage function or something. He's so loving to my friends also.
3: Yeah, all the aunties love him. All the Singaporean, Indian, Gujarati aunties love him.
2: He's very, very cool with all the older ladies also. So it's okay because he's very comfortable with them.
4: What we like to do for fun is we go for a lot of concerts. He just has shows every weekend, essentially. So we'll go for the show, we'll meet all our friends there, and then we'll probably go for drinks after. That's just a typical weekend that we have.

0: My band, Mantravine, is a collection of four musicians, and we play music that can't be necessarily defined by a genre, but I like to think it's like the Singapore-ish sound because we have so many different influences and we're born and raised in Singapore.
1: Testing, testing, can you see? No sound? Okay, go for it now. Okay, great. Okay, let's start balancing Dita's voice.
2: Don't be afraid now, we gon' be alright.
3: We've had an amazing journey as a quartet. We've been together for about 5 years. The first time I met Isru was at a jam session, and he was playing slide guitar, and I was like, wow, this guy's amazing. I want to play with him one day.
0: He gives me a call and he's just like, hey, look, my guitarist is not able to make it for one of the big festivals happening here in Singapore called the Singapore Comedy Festival. And we have 3 shows. Can you make it? I was just like, sure, let's give it a shot. And then that started off my journey with Mantravine.
3: Have a great show. Thanks for having us. Love you. I'm very excited.
0: We don't perform regularly in a set venue. We look for various venues and to showcase our music. And one of them is this place here.
4: Hi, everyone.

Welcome to this rooftop session with Mantravine. If you feel like, please come forward and join us. Like, this whole space is for everyone to be with us and a part of the show. You guys ready? Yeah? Shall we do this?

My music aims to find that middle ground between the East and the West, and I find that Singapore offers that perfect mix. And then I found myself wanting to be here. The music scene is thriving, and I felt that this was home for me. It became home. I wanted to be here, and I wanted to make a life here. That's exactly what happened. Started off with my music, having my own guitar and, of course, an incredible band, settling down with my beautiful partner, having my really, really close friends, and I wouldn't have asked it for any other way.

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0: A phonograph museum where melodies turn back time. 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And time-honored oden to savor. 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
2: In a city that's hot, wet, and always moving, shelter isn't just nice to have, it's essential. That's where Singapore's underground linkways come in. A vast network that connects MRT stations, malls, and offices. In most parts of the city, you can actually walk for more than a kilometre without crossing a single road. Most of us pass through without a second thought, but how did they come about? Let's head underground to find out. You can cross the city without crossing a single street. Beneath the traffic lies a network of walkways built for pedestrians. They connect MRT stations, malls, and offices, forming continuous routes across the city centre. The first underground walkways were road underpasses, short tunnels to cross busy streets safely. By the 1990s, they extended into longer corridors linking MRT stations to malls and offices. In 2000, CityLink Mall opened, Singapore's first underground shopping street, running from City Hall MRT to Suntec City. Since then, the network has kept growing. But the deeper it goes, the harder it is to see what lies below.
3: Because unlike planning above ground, you can't really see these underground spaces that easily. So the 3D maps of these underground spaces allows us to look at potential conflicts and any pinch points way up front in the planning stages and try to deconflict them as early as possible so that future implementation can be done much more smoothly.
2: Beneath the city, tunnels, cables and building foundations all compete for space. Each new pedestrian link has to find a path between them. That's where architect Hemal comes in.
3: Because we have very limited land, Singapore has to take a long-term approach to our planning. So with the limited land, we need to make use of our underground spaces as well to optimize our land use.
2: One way is through underground pedestrian links or UPLs.
3: It's really meant to facilitate seamless movement of people from areas of high density developments, like in Orchard and Marina Bay and here in the Civic District, to transit nodes like major underground MRT stations.
2: In the Civic District, one of the newest underground links runs through Funan. Just 100 meters long, but part of something bigger.
3: So today through the Funan underpass onto City Hall MRT and then through CityLink Mall onto Suntec. That route is almost 1 kilometer long. At the moment, it is the longest continuous network in Singapore.
2: At first glance, it looks like a simple tunnel, but building it was far more complicated.
4: the Funan link fell to project manager Celia.
5: I think people don't realize how challenging it is to build an underground pedestrian link, which looks very functional. It's just a straight tunnel connecting from point A to point B.
4: Building underground means working with the unknown.
5: There are actually a lot of services and utilities crisscrossing us, and they might be at different levels below the soil. So we had to ensure that when the tunnel rings are being pushed through, it does not get hindered by these services.
4: From keeping the ground stable to avoiding hidden utilities, every move requires planning. It's precision work, demanding constant checks and quick adjustments. And then there's its location.
5: Because the UPR is directly under Northbridge Road, the major artillery road in the city, so we had to minimize the number of road closures to minimize the disruptions to the traffic.
4: But solving the engineering challenge was only part of the job. Celia's team also had to think about how it would feel to walk through the space.
5: The scale and proportion of the UPL with the width and the height, it is actually quite generous. So it does not really make one feel very claustrophobic when they are walking through the tunnel. In fact, the tunnel height is at 4 meters, so it does give a more spacious feeling.
4: And they wanted the tunnel to be more than just functional.
5: A lot of the underground network links are actually very monotonous and very functional. But in the Funan UPL, because we considered that this is going to be a very long walk, over 100 meters. So when we designed Funan UPL, we were conscious to make it more enjoyable space. So we did so by considering the lighting. We had colored lights inside the tunnel. And we also made use of interesting facade design and signages.
4: To break the monotony even further, the walls double as a canvas. Festive art, branding, and projections change through the year, so the tunnel rarely looks the same. Making it look good is one thing. Behind the scenes, it takes constant upkeep to keep it that way.
6: Is the UPL ventilation is in optimal condition right now? Is the temperature okay?
4: That's the job of Evelyn, Funan's general manager, who oversees its daily operations and maintenance.
7: Everything looks fine now, but it will move to this side as well. Yeah, then how does it look like?
8: Maintaining the UPL requires special attention as compared to above ground areas. Since there is no natural ventilation as well as daylight within this space, it is important to ensure that the air quality, cleanliness and brightness is maintained and kept throughout the whole time that it's operating.
4: Lighting here does more than keep the walkway bright. It shifts through the day, adjusted from a control room.
8: So typically, the degree of the warmth actually creates a different ambiance. If it's too yellow, it tends to give you more relaxed feel. But at the same time, because it's a busy space that people passes through quite quickly, it's quite transient in its sense, it cannot be too dark as well.
4: Comfort Underground isn't just about light. Walkways also act as shelter, keeping commuters out of sun and rain.
8: The UPLs actually provides that shelter for everyone. It's a practical reason, essentially, is to ensure that people are able to get from one point to another without actually being exposed to the elements.
4: And with no natural ventilation, chilled water systems cool the air and circulate it through the walkway.
8: We'll try to maintain it about 24 degrees around there. So there will be set temperatures. So it's basically a system that actually they will trigger. By right, it should trigger whenever it goes beyond a certain temperature. Yeah, that's how it works.
4: That steady temperature is managed here in the chiller room. Chilled water flows through pipes to cooling units. Fans blow cool air from it into the tunnel. Technicians monitor the system constantly to keep it holding at 24 degrees.
8: As you walk through the underground pedestrian link, the temperature is constant, the ambience is inviting, the lighting is consistent throughout the entire linkway. So I feel that everything comes through holistically and it comes through very naturally and it feels comfortable.
4: The Funan Link offers a glimpse of what's ahead. Future pedestrian corridors are planned not just to connect buildings, but to serve as shared public spaces underground. As more of these links are built, the challenge will be making each one distinct.
8: As we become more built up and we have more UPLs that links buildings to buildings and to the MRT stations, it's more important that we have more curated, differentiated spaces that pedestrians can look forward to when they pass through on their daily commute journeys.
4: An underground link may look like a simple tunnel, but each one represents years of planning, construction, and daily upkeep. Planners map the ground in 3D. Engineers tunnel beneath live roads. Operators keep them cool, bright, and clean.
9: Okay, but this one looks okay.
8: Yeah.
4: The Funan Underground Walkway is one link in a growing network. Part of how Singapore's underground is evolving. From simple crossings to curated spaces, built around the needs of a city that keeps moving.
10: How many teams do you think you will have when you're 55?
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2: 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No wonder this leafy enclave is the family's favourite, where the grass really is greener.

0: my name is Sharina, and this is my family. This is my husband, Ashish.
1: Hi.
0: My son, Aryan, and my daughter, Lara, and of course, our dog, Bowen. We've been living in Bukittima for over 10 years, and coming to the Botanic Gardens is one of our favorite weekend activities.
2: The Botanic Gardens is over 160 years old and recognized for its rich history and biodiversity. And it's a UNESCO World Heritage Site.
0: Some days we really get lucky to be able to catch this local band playing. The music was amazing, and to do this over the weekend with my family is just amazing. This is truly one of the reasons why we love our neighborhood.

0: Baker and Cook is one of our favorite spots in our neighborhood in Bukittinggi. It's cozy, it's casual.
1: That bagel with cream cheese,
2: I knew it. You always get that.
3: Do you, darling? Can I have one cheese twist, please?
0: You also always get the same thing.
4: Baker and Cook has always been about our breads, which are baked fresh daily. In fact, we have a team of bakers that bake throughout the night and deliver the bread early in the morning at 5 a.m. So the stars here are all our breads, including our bread boards, and all of our brunch items, including the avocado smash or eggs benedict, come with our delicious breads.
1: Looks great.

0: Bukit Timah is a lush neighborhood located in the central region of Singapore. It's a place where greenery and luxury perfectly intertwine.
1: So most mornings I drive along Bukit Timah because it's very tranquil and it gives me some time to think about things for the day, things that I need to do. I founded a company 10 years ago and the company is focused around preservation of existing buildings. I'm refurbishing them and bringing them to life. This part of Bukit Timah has one of the nicest houses in all of Singapore. The architecture is, some of it is very modern, some of it is a bit more older heritage type of properties as well. Bukit Timah is home to some of Singapore's most exclusive residences and also some of its oldest. These colonial bungalows, built in the 20th century, hold a quiet charm. I love how these houses carry history and stories within their walls.
0: Hi, welcome to my home. I've been in this home for about 15 years. Both of my children have been born and raised here. They've been playing in their diapers on this balcony since they were little toddlers. They run out, they play in the greenery. Come, I'll take you around. This is my daughter's room. Lara is an avid horse rider. You can see all her ribbons on the wall. And she also has such a great view, so much sunlight, greenery, and that really makes for a more conducive environment, even for a student to study at her desk. And I'll take you to my son's room, which is very much just one theme. You can see he's a football fanatic, and I think that all little boys age 12 just want to play football. This is where I work. This is where I spend most of my day. I'm surrounded by my books, which I love. As the founder of Sheens Consulting, I spend part of my day holding one-on-one coaching sessions, helping clients navigate change, growth, and everything in between. I must say that raising a family here in Bukit Timah has been a truly wonderful experience. And right now, I'm off for lunch to meet my husband. Away in a quiet corner of Bukit Timah, Greenwood Fish Market is one of our favorite lunch spots. I love this place. It's so unique because it has the market side and then you can pick your things from the counter to the table and eat, which is just great. Hi.
2: Yeah, can I help you?
0: How are you?
2: Good.
0: Fresh lobster?
2: Yeah, fresh lobster for birthday.
1: Yeah. Oh, nice. Oh, look, it's still moving.
3: Basically, we are seafood people. So what best to showcase to the world and bring seafood into Singapore is by creating a market with a restaurant. So introducing more options of seafood to Singaporeans rather than just the usual chili crab.
0: We ordered the octopus grilled, which was super fresh. We're having some sashimi, which is my favorite, and the chef recommended oysters.
4: Oh, look at that. There you go.
0: Wow.
4: So this is an assortment of sashimi. So the only difference here is we age our fish.
1: Oh, nice.
4: But not in the Japanese style, in the Western style.
1: Okay.
0: It's actually really soft, really good.
1: Ooh, beautiful.
4: Specific octopus is from Spain, from a specific region.
0: Great.
1: Mmm, very good. Love the food here. Always love the freshness of the food and the way it's been cooked and prepared.
0: Cheers.
1: Cheers.
0: Time for some me time. Ikeda Spa is tucked away along Bukit Timah Road. It's convenient, peaceful, and the perfect spot to reset after a busy week. It is the first authentic Japanese spa in Singapore, and every treatment feels like a little holiday in Japan.
5: Irashimase.
0: Hi, hi,
5: Hello,
0: DC.
5: How are you, Miss Arina?
0: I'm good. How are you? Nice to see you again. So today, what do you recommend?
5: So I will recommend you a geisha organic facial for today.
0: Okay, so that sounds good. This be nice and relaxing?
5: Yeah. First, we're using a cleansing oil, and then after that, we continue with the green tea shop.
4: I chose Bukit Timah because of the natural settings. What makes our treatments unique is that we send our trainer to Japan to learn from the master. And I'm trying to bring the Japanese authentic treatments to Singapore. I want to offer this Japanese experience. When you step in, you are like stepping into like a place in Japan.
0: Thank you so much. That was wonderful. I feel so relaxed.
5: Thank you.
0: Thank you. After a good facial and some quiet time, I always walk out of here feeling refreshed.
6: Hi, I'm Laura. I've been riding at Bukit Timah Saddle Club since I was 8 years old. I ride every single day, 6 days a week, just for my horse and me.
7: The Bukit Timah Saddle Club has been a beloved spot for equestrian lovers since 1951. In 2022, it sadly had to relocate to a new home up north in Karachi, but will always remain a Bukit Timah icon to me.
0: Oh my God. I think she likes it though.
8: She likes the tent.
0: Yeah.
8: Bukit Timah Saddle Club has been a long time in Singapore, and we have been able over the years to produce a lot of young riders, all from different backgrounds, different level of experience, all the way to the national championships or international programs. We have a fantastic facility here, so we'll try and keep it to the just one round today, if it is okay.
6: Yeah. So I got a Vesta when I was 13 years old, and I've been riding her ever since. And to this day, we compete in show jumping and dressage together. But I think dressage, it's more her forte.

0: love my time here at the Bukittima Saddle Club, training, learning, and growing. And Avesta, my horse, has been loving every moment too.
1: Are you hungry?
2: Yeah, I'm so hungry. Can't wait to eat.
1: Me too. We are at Newton Hawker Center, the most iconic hawker center in Singapore, just down the road on Bukit Timah, so very close to our house. And we are so excited because here are our friends. Hi, guys. Hi, Connor. These are our closest friends. We've known them for over 20 years. This is my best friend Janine and her son Connor. Hungry? Let's go.
3: Always hungry.
0: We are, as usual, spoiled for choice at this hawker center.
1: Hi, Uncle.
4: Awesome, my favorite.
1: Okay, guys, what do you want, Connor?
5: Barbecue stingray.
1: Barbecue stingray. Ari?
6: Can we get some cereal prawn?
1: Mm-hmm, cereal prawn, all right.
4: What else? And fried rice, maybe?
1: Fried rice? 20 chicken satay, auntie.

0: coming. That was super fast.
1: Hi, Uncle.
0: Wow, that was quick.
2: My favorite.
0: My favorite, too.
2: No. How's that, Ari? How's the sambal stingray?
1: Some of this?
3: It's so good, but really spicy.
2: So good, but so spicy.
0: Stingray, cheers.
4: Well, there you have it. We Singaporeans sure love our food.
2: Bukit Timah has been the ideal place for me and my family.
4: It's near the Botanic Gardens.
2: It's really near the restaurants and cafes that we love, like Faker and Cook on Sundays with the kids, Greenwood Fish Market for me and my husband on a date night. And coming here to Nukun Hoka Center with our friends just makes it so ideal. We love living in Bukit Timah.
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5: History remembers the dates, but it was the minutes that changed the world. 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
7: 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It was this new, much more terrifying.
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5: From the untold stories of 9/11 to a chilling trail of murder and Asia's push beyond oil, uncover the powerful stories reshaping our world this September on CNA.
19: I thought I was going to die.
5: 25 years after 9/11, unravel the story of those trapped inside Windows on the World, the iconic restaurant on the top floors of the World Trade Center's North Tower.
20: People were in the building. We had to race to get them out.
5: Accused of poisoning the victims with cyanide, Death Loans traces the deadly trail behind one of Thailand's most shocking murder cases.
21: Everyone was confused. How could this woman be a killer?
5: Across South and Southeast Asia, communities are pioneering a life without oil, using solar, biogas, electric vehicles, and local alternatives to build a cleaner, more resilient future.
22: Part of the inspiration is really the rising fuel costs.
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1: Hello there, let's check the headline news this hour. Indian Prime Minister Narendra Modi and Russian President Vladimir Putin have agreed to further strengthen bilateral partnerships in talks that ranged from areas including energy and defence. The remarks are made on the eve of a summit of BRICS members this weekend aimed at reinforcing unity amid geopolitical uncertainty. Attendees include Chinese President Xi Jinping, Mr. Putin, as well as Iran's Masoud Pezeshkian. Wars in the Middle East and Ukraine, as well as global trade turbulence and oil, are expected to feature prominently at the two-day summit. A red carpet welcome in Cambodia for Myanmar's leader and a meeting with Cambodian acting head of state Hun Sen at the start of a two-day state visit. Min Aung Hlaing has stepped up his diplomatic outreach since taking the country's top job in April, following elections widely criticized for cementing the military's grip on power. Cambodia is now the fourth ASEAN country to welcome Min Aung Hlaing since then, after Thailand, Laos and Vietnam. Myanmar's leaders have been excluded from high-level ASEAN summits since the military coup in 2021. The conflict rages on at home. Mandalay's international airport has temporarily shut after the government said six suicide drones launched by rebels targeted the airport. Local media say resistance forces were targeting military fighter jets at the airport. No casualties were reported. Meanwhile, residents have reported power cuts across the country since Friday morning. Malaysia's oldest political party, UMNO, has gathered for its annual assembly. Malaysian Deputy Prime Minister and party chief Ahmad Zahid Hamidi taking the chance to make a public push for early general elections with an eye on reclaiming the mandate to lead the country. Mr. Zahid says the party has rebuilt its confidence and must now prepare to win again. He also touched on efforts to forge a so-called grand collaboration with other Malay Islamic political coalitions, but stressed that it was not a merger of parties. And that is the very latest from the CNA newsroom.
2: This is East Asia Tonight.
3: Good Friday evening, I'm Otelli Edwards. Tonight's top stories from East Asia. A China's president heads to India for the BRICS summit, where a meeting with Prime Minister Modi is on the cards. Xi Jinping will also engage the Russian and Iranian presidents, with the ongoing Middle East conflict in focus. South Korea and Iran hold talks as conflict grips the Middle East. Seoul voices deep concern over the Strait of Hormuz, calling for stability and the safe passage of ships. And Chinese investigators still assessing the cause of a fire on a foreign cargo ship that killed 25 people, as President Xi calls for those responsible to be held to account. Three more activists in Hong Kong sentenced to up to 7 years in prison over vigils marking the 1989 Tiananmen incident. And tough competition teams True Fitness. The Hong Kong-owned gym and fitness club operator shuts its doors in Singapore as mounting losses push the business into liquidation.

0: Also ahead, 25 years after 9/11, we count the ways that terror attacks have shaped lives, not just in America or the Middle East, but around the world. Chinese President Xi Jinping is set to attend the BRICS summit in New Delhi this weekend, marking his first visit to India in 7 years. Now, he is expected to meet Indian Prime Minister Narendra Modi, with Beijing confirming that a bilateral meeting is being arranged. Well, India is hosting the two-day summit under the shadow of the Middle East conflict. Russia's Vladimir Putin and Iran's Masoud Pezeshkian have already arrived in New Delhi, and Mr. Xi is expected to land tomorrow. Beijing says the Chinese leader will engage in talks with other BRICS members, adding that it attaches great importance to the bloc's cooperation. Well, for more, let's go to our correspondent, Tan Sihui in Beijing, and Ishan Garg reporting this story for CNA Live from New Delhi. Well, Sihui, we're going to start with you first. Walk us through Beijing's main priorities going into this BRICS summit.
1: Well, one of the main priorities for China is to strengthen BRICS as a pillar of multipolar world order. According to the Chinese ambassador to India, he had published an article earlier this week. He's calling on for nations to adhere to international standards, calling on for countries to remain open. As you also heard earlier, the Chinese Foreign Affairs Ministry confirming Xi's attendance at BRICS, saying that he will take part in in-depth exchanges on the current international situation. He will take part in a deepening of political cooperation, also putting forward China's proposals as well as initiatives. Now, Mr. Xi is expected to head to India with a sizable delegation of government officials as well as business leaders. And this is a signal to India that it wants to strengthen economic cooperation. And after all, bilateral trade between both sides grew 12.4% last year. It rose to a record $155 billion. Now, this year, top trade negotiators had also held their first bilateral meeting since 2019. There was also a selective easing of restrictions on Chinese investments in solar power as well as the electronic sector. Although we see a gradual easing of tensions between both sides, there is still caution that remains on both sides, especially as they still see the other increasingly as a manufacturing competitor.
0: Or from India's perspective, let's bring you in now, Ishan. Tell us, what does New Delhi want to get out of the summit? I mean, both in terms of India's leadership of BRICS as well as its relationship with China.
2: Well, as far as the BRICS leadership is concerned, one thing that's going to chime with the Chinese vision of what they want out of the BRICS is, of course, going to be building a multipolar world. Now, in India's diplomatic language, that means calling for a reform of multilateral organizations. This is something Indian presidency has called for as long as it's held the BRICS presidency. And it says that multilateral institutions like the United Nations, the World Trade Organizations, and even the UN Security Council, all of them need to have a better representation of the countries from the global south. And that's one of the things that's going to be high on India's agenda. The other items that are going to be high are, again, issues that concern the global south. India's, as the president says, that it wants to keep the focus very tightly on the economic issues, and that's going to include things like equitable access to climate finance. It's also going to include things like getting approval for vetting financial institutions and instruments to developing countries so they can come at par with the developed world as well. Now, as far as India's relationship with China is concerned, President Xi's visit is certainly a huge deal. This is coming after 7 years and is being seen as a major sign of thaw in the relationship between the two countries. Now, we have spoken to experts who say that this is not going to be a momentous change in terms of how relationship is improving, but this is going to add a bit more momentum to that relationship. They say India is looking potentially at attracting some more Chinese investments in areas such as green mobility in some manufacturing sectors as well. But of course, there is a trust deficit, analysts say, because of a military standoff that took place between the two countries 6 years ago. And this meeting could be one opportunity for these two leaders to get over that trust deficit.
0: And Sihui, if you could add on to what Ishan just said about the significance of this trip, this being Xi's first trip to India in 7 years, and it comes after years of tensions between the two countries.
1: Just as what Ishan said, and just as what you had also said, this is a significant trip, especially since this is the first trip since 2019 for Mr. Xi heading to India after those deadly clashes at the border in 2020. And this has been a gradual dialing down of tensions, especially since as recent as last month, we saw India's top security official landing in Beijing for talks, possibly to lay the ground ahead of BRICS. But again, what we are all looking out for is that meeting between Mr. Xi as well as Mr. Narendra Modi that is expected to happen on Saturday. Experts are saying that they are hoping to see a reset of India-China ties, and this could affect the lives of 2.8 billion people. And also beyond just managing border disputes, there's also hope that there would be a kind of a normalization of broader economic and political ties. After all, Mr. Xi wants to draw India closer to China and to prevent India from moving towards the U.S. So far, the Chinese Foreign Affairs Ministry says that preparations are ongoing for that meeting between Mr. Modi and Mr. Xi. Take a listen.
3: 中印双方正在安排习近平主席同印度总理莫迪举行双边会晤。这将是两国领导人继喀山、天津会晤之后连续第三年会晤。中方愿同印方一道，按照两国领导人的战略引领，从战略高度和长远角度把握中印关系，加强沟通，增进合作，妥处分歧，做睦邻友好的朋友，相互成就的伙伴。
0: Well, a high-stakes summit indeed. Well, thanks to both of you for that BRICS summit preview. CNA's Tan Sihui reporting live from Beijing and Ishan Garg covering the story for CNA from New Delhi. Now, South Korea has held talks with Iran over the Middle East conflict, including the situation around the severely disrupted Strait of Hormuz. Foreign Minister Cho Hyun spoke with his Iranian counterpart, Abbas Araghchi, over the phone at Tehran's request. Mr. Araghchi outlined Iran's position on regional developments, while Mr. Cho expressed deep concern over the situation. He voiced hope for the restoration of stability in the region, stressing that Seoul supports free and safe navigation and has participated in international efforts to support maritime security. Both ministers also agreed to maintain open communication. This comes as Seoul continues to weigh a potential deployment to the region, following a warning from Tehran against any military involvement. Well, yesterday, a South Korean government team tasked with assessing the move returned home from the UAE. Well, Seoul is also facing US pressure to help secure the crucial waterway. Just last month, Washington scaled back annual joint military drills with South Korea, citing its reluctance to join American efforts in the Iran war, as well as to signal interest in diplomacy with North Korea. Well, business news still to come on East Asia Tonight. India and China have been slowly rebuilding economic ties. Could the upcoming BRICS summit in New Delhi bring the next breakthrough in trade? Well, we will be speaking to an expert to know what is realistically possible.
4: Blockade of the Strait of Hormuz has disrupted oil, fertilizer, and gas supplies across South Asia.
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11: AI is changing the rules of business. 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And what does it take to make it work? 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
12: AI made it cheaper for her to build an app. But what's the cost of going without a salary? 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On Money Mind, Wednesday on CNA.
0: Hello again. Good to have your company on East Asia tonight. It is now time to get you up to speed in business with Olivia Marzuki. So, Liv, I want to talk about this sudden shutdown for True Fitness and True Yoga for its outlets here in Singapore. And apparently, customers only just found out this morning.
13: I know, Telly, a lot were caught off guard. So, the closures have left thousands of dollars in unused memberships and also prepaid packages. Fitness chains True Fitness and True Yoga are being wound up in Singapore, with all their outlets ceasing operations immediately. Their parent company, Hong Kong-listed Kong Ta Pharma China, says that the businesses have been hit by fierce competition, rising costs, and significant liquidity pressure. The company operates 10 centres island-wide and began shuttering outlets this morning. Konsa Pharma says its Singapore operation suffered distress despite financial support from the parent company. The business lost about $2.4 million in the 8 months to August. And at the end of last year, it had net liabilities of about $51 million. Its financial troubles come as parent group Konsa Pharma itself reported a loss of around $4.3 million for 2025. The group blames growing competition from boutique gyms, residential facilities, and online fitness platforms, which have made attracting customers increasingly difficult and costly. Konsa Pharma's Hong Kong-listed shares ended the day down by around 3%, and they have lost more than 46% in the past 5 years. The company's mainstay, however, is pharmaceutical business. Meantime, the closures caught customers off guard. Singapore's Consumer Association says customers are left with unused memberships and prepaid packages. 28 customers and consumers have filed complaints, reporting more than $63,000 in losses from unused services. Shifting gears now, Chinese President Xi Jinping's meeting with Prime Minister Narendra Modi of India could mark the biggest step in a cautious thaw as both sides seek to stabilize ties after years of border tensions. Trade and investment are expected to feature as shifting global pressures reshape economic ties between the two Asian giants. Ishan Garg reports for CNA from New Delhi.
2: A high-level meeting between India's Prime Minister Narendra Modi and Chinese President Xi Jinping could set the tone for ties between the Asian giants. China says it views India as a partner and not as a competitor. While India has engaged with its neighbor on the question of the border dispute and the top leaders have met at least twice in the past 2 years, experts say the relationship is a work in progress.
14: I would not really say it's normalization, but it's stabilization. I mean, where we are, we're looking at it from the perspective of a stable, conversation between the two. Economically, I think there's much more optimism, despite the trade vulnerabilities that we've been having historically with China in the last so many decades.
2: Delhi-Beijing ties are yet to fully recover from the military conflict in 2020 when soldiers on both sides of the border lost their lives. India increased scrutiny on Chinese businesses and investments in the aftermath. But economic relations have since improved, with New Delhi easing restrictions on Chinese investments in sectors such as electronics and solar cells earlier this year. It was quickly followed by an approval for Chinese phone maker

0: distribution in India. No, that may not be very welcome.
1: Reports say the Chinese government is scrutinizing investments in India as well, and Chinese and Indian businessmen are still facing hurdles in securing visas. Experts say it's a sign that while both economies need each other's markets, they are reluctant to deepen cooperation in critical areas such as batteries, rare earth magnets, or what could be considered technologies with civil as well as military use.
2: For the Chinese, of course, it's a real concern that the technology that they're going to be exporting here, whether it can have different usage than what they had in mind originally. Similarly, even India feels quite vulnerable about adopting a technology, the strings of which may actually be located in China. So it's not that anytime soon either of the countries are going to be conversing too much on dual-use technologies.
1: Bilateral trade between the two countries, however, has been growing. Data from India's Ministry of Commerce shows trade increased by 18% in 2025 to 2026 to $151 billion from the previous year, and almost doubled from roughly $86 billion half a decade ago.
3: And for more on China-India trade relations, we are joined by Anand P. Krishnan, fellow at the Center of Excellence for Himalayan Studies at Shiv Nadar University, Delhi, NCR. Hi there, Anand. Thank you so much for joining us. Let's get straight into it. The diplomatic ties are stabilizing between China and India, but business ties, we can say, still lag. Now, why hasn't that political progress translated into stronger investment?
4: Thank you for having me. The India-China relations also have strong issues with their border relations too. So that strategic mistrust or mutual mistrust in the bilateral relations, which also encapsulates its border tensions and overall geopolitical competition, has also played a role in the economic front. So both countries want to compete in world markets, access to technology, access to resources. So that bilateral competition has also extrapolated this mistrust and tension in the strategic relations, and which is also the reason why you do not see a mass translation of the rethaw in political ties into economic relations.
3: What about investment, Anand? We know that India is letting some Chinese investment back in, but rather selectively. Is this the new model for economic ties with China then?
4: Yes. In fact, if you look at, as your report also says, that the bilateral trade between India and China has been increasing, but that is also largely due to a deficit which India is facing in terms of Chinese exports. So India over the years, especially in the last 5 years since restrictions on Chinese investments in 2020, the reopening has been very cautious, because India also is having its own manufacturing ambitions with its Make in India program, production linked incentives. It has identified key sectors in which it wants to emerge as a global player. One of them is, of course, electronics, solar panels. Some of these are also where China is currently leading. So while India is dependent on components, expertise, tech, all from China in the short to medium term, but in the long term, India wants to also compete on its own and indigenize some of these technologies and manufacturing capabilities. It is cautiously reopening towards Chinese exports of and economic relations in these capable sectors, but largely this has been a progressively and a very incremental kind of an approach which the Indian government has taken.
3: Okay. Beyond those manufacturing capabilities and dependence, Beijing, we know, is becoming more protective of its technology. Does China see India as a future manufacturing rival when it comes to tech?
4: Surely. I mean, that's why, as I said, in long term, India definitely has its own manufacturing capabilities. And some of those sectors which China

0: now sees as new frontiers of technology in terms of clean tech, in terms of electric vehicles, or even battery manufacturing, solar panels. All these are 5G. I mean, these are also sectors where India is also having its nascent technology. I mean, it may not be at the level of what China is at this point, but definitely has long-term ambitions. I mean, some of the major programs which India has initiated in terms of its semiconductor mission or its electronic components manufacturing scheme, India is also putting in the building blocks for a long-term dominance or long-term capabilities. So definitely China feels it is facing a rival, and which is the reason why China has also been putting in place unilateral sanctions or unilateral restrictions on Indian technology. To just give you an example, recently there's a news emerged that business visas for Indians have been restricted in China. But of this, rather significantly, the pressure is being faced by Indian startups in the robotics sector. And this is a sector where Chinese companies have an advantage. So China also is cautious and apprehensive that too many visits or too many interactions with Chinese partners, there's a fear that technology might flow or there might be some transfer of technology on which China is extremely reticent and it wants its control. And in fact, China has also been putting in place in its domestic regulations against any transfer of technology. It is also putting in strong trademarks and patents. So that is also visible in its economic engagements with India.
1: All right, one quick one, Anand, before we let you go. We know that Modi and Xi are meeting this weekend for BRICS Summit. A BRICS bloc is getting bigger, but its members are increasingly divided. My question is, can the bloc still become a serious counterweight to U.S. economic power?
0: That's an interesting question. I, for one, do not believe that the BRICS itself has a coherent position on that. Within BRICS, definitely India and China are at two different ends. I think the Chinese want to project the BRICS as an alternative model vis-à-vis Western institutions and Anglo-American institutions or the US-led order. I do not think India has that kind of an approach. India just wants to have its options wider open. India's position is also different. And in fact, has been, I mean, through the narratives for this upcoming summit, India has been cautious to give a picture that it is not against or a bulwark against a Western institution, but rather it is one of its many choices it has. And in fact, India's approach or intent throughout in its narrative has been that India's independent foreign policy also looks at different choices, and one set of relations is not incumbent or rather acting against another. So I think that drive is being taken up, and I think more we'll be seeing in the next couple of days.
1: Okay. Thank you, Anand. That was interesting perspective. Thanks for sharing. That was Anand P. Krishnan, fellow at the Center of Excellence for Himalayan Studies at Shiv Nadar University, Delhi, NCR. And that's a wrap in business for now, but I have more later in the next segment.
2: All right, see you in a short while, Olivia.
1: All right.
2: Well, for now, we are going to go for a break now, but coming up next, three activists in Hong Kong sent to jail for organizing decades of vigils to remember the 1989 Tiananmen incident. Plus, a rare legal victory for South Korea's former President Yoon Suk-yeol. We'll tell you what has been cleared off next.
3: We're in a chaotic moment.
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0: You're watching East Asia Tonight, and here are the headlines we're following. Chinese investigators still assessing the cause of a fire on a foreign cargo ship that killed 25 people, as President Xi calls for those responsible to be held to account. Three more activists in Hong Kong sentenced to up to 7 years in prison over vigils marking the 1989 Tiananmen incident. Plus, China's president heads to India for the BRICS summit, where a meeting with Prime Minister Modi is on the cards. Xi Jinping will also engage the Russian and Iranian presidents with the ongoing Middle East conflict in focus. Now, this weekend's BRICS summit comes more than 6 months after the US and Israel launched attacks on Iran. Now, experts say that the ongoing war presents Mr. Modi with a dilemma. How to steer the bloc to a consensus on shared challenges while not jeopardizing US-India trade talks. Neha Punia has this report for CNA.
1: Opening remarks ke liye.
2: The last time India chaired the BRICS summit, in 2021, the world was under COVID lockdown. And the group only had five members: Brazil, Russia, India, China, and South Africa. 5 years on, New Delhi readies to host once more, this time an enlarged BRICS with 11 member nations. But as the bloc expands, it's also become more fragmented. At the foreign ministers' meeting in May, internal divisions over the Iran war, notably between Iran and the UAE, resulted in a failure to produce a joint declaration despite intensive diplomacy.
3: The expansion of BRICS, which was an achievement a few years back, may not look like a significant achievement now. I think India's attempt, therefore, has been to focus on areas which can respond to those challenges that are emerging for BRICS members, but also for the larger global South.
2: BRICS members now account for 40% of the global economy and nearly half the world's population. At the summit, Prime Minister Narendra Modi will likely urge practical cooperation on key issues such as supply chain and energy security disruptions, the fair use of AI, and the reform of global institutions. But the Iran war is expected to dominate. Observers say Mr. Modi may seek to present the BRICS summit as a platform for de-escalation and join Chinese President Xi Jinping in pressing Iran's President Masoud Pezeshkian to reopen the Strait of Hormuz.
4: Both India and China have a vested interest in the opening of the Straits of Hormuz. I'm sure the Chinese will use their heft to try and push the Iranians, but there are limits to what they can manage in all of that.
2: Experts say it's possible Iran will in turn push for any joint summit declaration to include condemnation of American actions in the war, which New Delhi will want to avoid. The Iran issue underscores a key tension within the bloc. Among members, there's no agreement on what the group is for.
5: Some members like China, Russia and Iran view BRICS as a counterweight to the West. But New Delhi believes the group should stay focused on boosting multilateral economic cooperation. Though one could argue that bringing in opposing voices into the same room is precisely the value of BRICS. In any case, New Delhi must proceed knowing that this gathering in New Delhi is going to be closely watched thousands of kilometers away by someone who's perhaps the biggest critic of the bloc, Donald Trump. Thank you very
2: much. The US president has called the group anti-American and has threatened 100% tariffs against member nations if they take any steps to reduce their dependence on the dollar, which Russia and China are in favor of. This puts New Delhi in a delicate situation. The US is one of its most important strategic and trade partners, and both countries are currently deep in complex trade negotiations. Some observers have downplayed these worries.
6: BRICS has been around for 20 years. This is the 18th summit. The Americans shouldn't have any concerns. Like I said, we all have overlapping memberships. Many of the BRICS members are part of the G20, where the United States is also present. They are chairing the G20 this year. So I think those concerns are overplayed.
2: Having both the Russian and the Chinese presidents at the summit will be a coup for New Delhi. It should, analysts say, bolster India's claim that it engages with everyone and picks no sides. But the need to keep the US trade deal on track and internal divisions that could test the bloc's unity are major challenges for India, even as it savors its moment on the diplomatic world stage. For CNA, I'm Neha Punya in New Delhi.
0: Now, a Hong Kong court has sentenced three activists to between 5 and 7 years in prison for organizing decades of vigils in remembrance of the 1989 Tiananmen incident. Now, Lee Chok-yan, Chow Hang-tung and Albert Ho were convicted of inciting subversion under the city's national security law. While they could have been imprisoned for up to 10 years, the three were leaders of the so-called Hong Kong Alliance in support of patriotic democratic movements of China. The group organized a vigil in Hong Kong's Victoria Park for 3 decades. The annual event was the largest public remembrance of the Tiananmen incident in China. Today's sentencing marks the latest high-profile trials and penalties under the national security law, which was introduced by Beijing in the wake of the 2019 protests that rocked Hong Kong. But China maintains the law is necessary to maintain stability. Hong Kong Chief Executive John Lee said that anyone seeking to incite subversion or endanger national security would be punished according to the law, stressing that such acts would not be tolerated. In February, former media tycoon Jimmy Lai was sentenced to 20 years in prison under the law. And just last week, activist Joshua Wong admitted guilt to instigating sanctions against Beijing and Hong Kong during the 2019-2020 protests. He is awaiting sentence for that crime. South Korea's ousted President Yoon Suk-yeol has been cleared in a case involving his appointed ambassador to Australia. Well, Yoon was accused of abusing his authority by helping Lee Jong-sup, a former defense minister, evade criminal investigation by appointing him as envoy in November 2023. Lee was supposed to undergo investigation for helping cover up the death of a Marine in the same year. Upon his appointment, Lee flew to Australia in March 2024, although he was forced to return and resign just days later because of the controversy. Now, a special counsel team suspects that Yoon meant to prevent the probe. Other officials were accused in the case, including the former National Security Advisor and the former Justice Minister. All were acquitted. Yoon has been serving a life sentence since February for insurrection after a failed martial law bid. His appeal is underway. China has criticized a trip to Italy by Taiwan's vice president to attend a forum on democracy. It's also stressed that its opposition to official interactions between the island and countries that have diplomatic ties with Beijing.
7: 一个中国原则是公认的国际关系准则和国际社会普遍共识，也是中意关系、中欧关系的政治基础。我们敦促有关方面以实际行动恪守一个中国原则。
0: Well, the Taiwanese vice president is accompanied by the island's foreign minister. The European Parliament's vice president, Pina Pincierno, says that her visit was kept secret to protect her participation in the event. The Reuters news agency quoted sources saying that Italy's foreign minister will not be meeting with the Taiwanese officials. Italy, like most countries, does not have formal diplomatic relations with Taiwan. But China views Taiwan as its own territory and has vowed to bring the self-governed island under its rule, or rather under its control. But Taiwan rejects Beijing's sovereignty claims, saying only its people can decide their future. Well, experts from across China have gathered in a city of Qingdao to investigate a fire on a cargo ship which killed 25 people. Well, the blaze broke out yesterday morning aboard a Liberia-flagged vessel, Ocean Melody. It was undergoing repairs at the state-owned Beihai shipyard. State media showed dozens of rescue workers at the scene with fire engines and trucks lined up along the port. 42 people were on board. 17 were evacuated, including 5 who were injured. Firefighters described intense heat inside the ship, with one saying that temperatures reached about 85 degrees Celsius. The fire raged for 3 hours before it was put out. A second South Korean disaster relief team has arrived in flood-hit Nepal as a response shifts from rescue to recovery. The 8-member team landed in Kathmandu, bringing around 4 tons of relief supplies, including tents, blankets and clothing. Well, they will replace South Korea's first contingent, a 44-member search and rescue team. That group will return home tomorrow after 10 days of operation. 9 South Koreans remain missing after the disaster. Seoul says that it will continue working with Nepali authorities to find them. While the risk of disease is growing in the disaster zones, workers in Nuwakot have been disinfecting areas devastated by the floods amid fears that stagnant water and unmanaged waste could lead to outbreaks of illnesses. Nepal says it estimates the cost of reconstruction to be nearly $5 billion. More than 1,300 people are confirmed to have died in Nepal, with over 5,300 still missing. Coming up on East Asia Tonight, Tencent backed Chinese AI chip maker Enflame sizzles in its Shanghai debut, despite still losing money and relying heavily on Tencent for sales. Plus, tighter airport security is one of the many consequences of the September 11 attacks 25 years ago. More when we come back.
8: We are the champions of the world. 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
9: Miss Ching was very scary. 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
0: Hello again. It's time to get more business news from Olivia. So, Liv, let's walk us through. It's another blockbuster debut for a Chinese AI chip maker.
18: Absolutely, Oteli. So, investors are still piling into Chinese AI chip story, even when the companies themselves are yet to turn a profit. Chinese AI chip maker Enflame Technology ended its first trading day in Shanghai, soaring almost 180%. In a listing that raised a Tencent-backed company more than $900 million. Enflame is the latest among a raft of Chinese tech firms looking to capitalize on investor demand amid Beijing's push for homegrown alternatives to U.S. suppliers. The surge in listings have provided windfalls for many executives linked to the AI startups. Enflame's debut has seen its founders' fortunes balloon to $2.5 million at peak trading. The chipmaker, however, has yet to turn a profit since its founding in 2018, although it reported its net loss narrowed to $160 million last year. At the same time, most of its revenue comes from Tencent, its largest customer, accounting for nearly 84% of sales last year. And Chinese auto giant BYD has shelved its plans to set up its own assembly plant in Malaysia. Instead, it is advanced in its advanced talks with a local partner to handle production. BYD Malaysia's managing director says its partner has the capacity and capability to meet its requirements, with discussions now nearly complete. An official announcement is expected once the deal is finalized. The initial plan for a plant in Perak was announced in August last year. BYD has not yet said why it shelved the project, although previous reports have pointed to disagreements over government conditions, including a requirement for up to 80% of locally assembled vehicles to be exported. The shift comes as Malaysia tightens rules for imported, fully built EVs, making local assembly increasingly important for automakers. Now, BYD has been looking to build its presence in Malaysia since entering the market in 2022. It remained Malaysia's top-selling EV brand last year. Oil prices easing somewhat, but they're set to end the week above $100 a barrel, Both crude oil benchmarks have hit their highest since mid-May and recorded their steepest increases in nearly 2 months amid the escalating conflict in the Middle East. Oil and gas shipments through the Strait of Hormuz remain far below pre-war levels. Traders are recalibrating the risk of escalation and duration of the conflict. Saudi Arabia said its crude oil production hit the lowest since 1990. And OPEC lowered its forecast for world oil demand growth this year. It is the fifth straight downward revision. The IEA says global oil supply and demand will fall more than expected this year as the Iran war delays the return of normal Mideast flows and drives fuel prices higher. American chip giant Micron has promised its workers in Taiwan up to more than 5.5 years' worth of bonus, and that's after the chipmaker said it was an extraordinary year. Entry-level engineers are set to receive around $107,000 reward on average, with around $91,000 of that in cash. Taiwan is an important production hub for the U.S. chipmaker, employing around 15,000 engineers. Micron says it has invested more than $50 billion in the island. The announcement also comes after unions representing around two-thirds of the chipmaker's workforce in Taiwan threatened to strike unless the company overhauled its bonus system. The unions had demanded a cash payout worth around 7 years of a worker's base salary on top of profit sharing. Chipmaker's mega profits has spurred discontent among its workers, who are demanding a bigger piece of the pie. And pressure is growing in Washington for tougher AI rules after researchers inside the industry raise concerns about the technology. Calls are intensifying for greater AI oversight, with lawmakers from both parties pushing for new safeguards. OpenAI itself says it supports national AI safety requirements amid concerns that the technology could accelerate its own development. Congress has yet to agree on how far regulation should go, but increasingly stark warnings from AI researchers are adding momentum to push for more safeguards as the technology becomes more powerful. Anthropic's former researcher Jacob Coxon accused the company and OpenAI of racing ahead without adequate safeguards. Another Anthropic scientist, Evan Hubinger, backed his concerns, warning that AI could threaten human survival. They are sounding alarms that powerful AI models could accelerate beyond human control.
15: Because we're crossing the threshold at which AI is capable of designing better AI, and standard models suggest that that means progress goes very quickly indeed. So we've handed off control of society to AI systems that perhaps have their own goals and don't particularly care if those goals are inconsistent with human flourishing or even human survival.
18: Well, despite the safety concerns, the push to advance AI is not slowing, and global competition is also intensifying. Anthropic has accused China's Moonshot AI of secretly using its Claude models to gain an edge. Commercial opportunities also continue to expand. NVIDIA CEO Jensen Huang said cybersecurity could become AI's next major market. He sees AI increasingly used both to find software vulnerabilities and defend against cyber attacks. And OpenAI is pushing into finance, launching a version of ChatGPT for investment bankers and researchers with built-in data from major financial providers. I'll tell you, that's all I have in business for now. It's quite a lot, but happy Friday to you.
16: All right, I'll leave you to enjoy the start of the weekend. Thanks very much, Olivia. 25 years on, Americans are commemorating the September 11 attacks, remembering the nearly 3,000 people killed. And you are looking at live pictures from the Pentagon, where a large American flag is set to be unfurled. Now, U.S. Defense Secretary Pete Hegseth is in attendance, and President Donald Trump is expected to attend an observance here later today. Well, the Pentagon was one of the sites targeted by hijacked planes on 11th of September, 2001. And in New York, Vice President J.D. Vance is expected at the ceremony at Ground Zero, where victims' relatives will read out the names of those killed. And for the first time, the ceremony will also include a moment of silence for people who died later from related illnesses. And we'll have more coverage of the 25th anniversary on Asia Tonight at 8 p.m. Singapore, Hong Kong time, right here on CNA.

0: And for those who remember the world before September 11, 2001, much of life today can seem almost unrecognizable. Well, the attacks 25 years ago transformed how we travel, ushered in an age of mass surveillance, and set in motion wars still shaping the Middle East. And it's also changed how entire communities in the U.S. are seen and treated. Mitch McCann with this report for CNA from New York.
1: Facial recognition, baggage scanning, and passenger screenings. At airports across the world, this is simply an everyday part of travelling. But the security surrounding modern air travel can be traced back to one morning 25 years ago. Before the attacks on America, international aviation security looked very different. Bottles of liquid were allowed, and America's Federal Aviation Administration even allowed passengers to take blades of up to 4 inches on board aircraft.
2: A lot of people think 9/11 was a screening failure. It really wasn't. It was a policy failure to allow those items on a plane. Had those been discovered at the checkpoint when the hijackers came through, they simply would have been given right back to them because that's what the policy said.
1: That changed after 9/11. Just over 2 months after the attacks, Congress created the Transportation Security Administration, or TSA, taking passenger screening out of the airline's hands and putting it under federal control. It led to stringent new measures, such as the screening of all checked baggage, the expansion of the Federal Air Marshal Service, and reinforced cockpit doors. The new rules that America was quick to enforce were eventually rolled out globally.
2: We had the impetus to do it. It was our country that got attacked. But as the international bodies that provide standards for aviation operations, aviation security, International Civil Aviation Organization, as their standards changed, all the other countries had to come up to speed with that.
1: Washington's desire to avenge the attacks led to conflicts whose repercussions are still being felt around the world. Within weeks of 9/11, the US was at war in Afghanistan, where soldiers hunted Osama bin Laden, leader of Al-Qaeda and mastermind of the attacks. Less than 2 years later, the president had turned to preemptive action against other perceived threats, part of a wider war on terror. By 2003, he was accusing Iraq of pursuing weapons of mass destruction.
3: At this hour, American and coalition forces are in the early stages of military operations to disarm Iraq.
1: The Iraq War toppled dictator Saddam Hussein, but the resulting power struggle created an opportunity for Sunni insurgents who wanted to establish Islamist control. When neighboring Syria erupted in civil war, the group moved in, grew and rebranded as the Islamic State of Iraq and Syria, or ISIS. It became a brutal terror group responsible for killing and wounding tens of thousands of people globally. Today, thousands of ISIS-linked families are being held in camps across Syria, while the focus of ISIS has moved towards the Sahel in West Africa. In the last quarter of 2025, it was estimated that between 2,000 and 3,000 fighters were operating across countries like Mali, Burkina Faso, and Niger. America's war on terror also changed the way its intelligence agencies operated and interacted with the world.
4: Terrorism had been a function that the intelligence community had looked at for many years prior to that, especially in the years after the 1993 World Trade Center bombing, but it was never a priority one. It wasn't even priority two or three. Following September 11th, counterterrorism and exploring terrorism became almost the sole focus of the intelligence community.
1: In the years that followed, technological developments led to a new age of consumer surveillance, which, combined with masses of data and AI, has made it far easier than ever to be watched.
4: Surveillance has become much easier, frankly, because of the advances in technology, and also because we as citizens are more willingly sharing much more of our information that is much easier to now be consumed by authorities. Between social media, between our smartphones are constantly tracking us, between the ubiquitousness of public closed-circuit camera television systems.
1: 9/11 also influenced how many immigrant communities were viewed in the US. Once embraced by their fellow New Yorkers, Muslims, South Asians, and Sikhs became targets.
5: There were attacks on houses of worship spanning immigrant, South Asian, Arab, Sikh communities. There was a huge level of hate violence. I lived in Queens in a very immigrant heavy neighborhood, and I went to the deli at the end, or the fruit market at the end of my block, and it was the first time that I had ever experienced people looking at me in a particular way. It was very clear, clearly indicated and intended to convey their suspicion of me.
1: Suman Raghunathan says the treatment communities were subjected to has grown into many of the strict policies that followed even more than a decade after, from the 2017 Muslim ban to the current ICE response on America's streets.
5: All the backlash that continued to manifest after September 11th has, of course, opened the door to what is happening today, to a level of racial profiling promulgated by the government, the federal government, that is intended to chip away at the rights, the sense of safety, and also the sense of belonging of tens of millions of Americans.
6: A quarter century on from that day, the world has changed in profound ways. 9/11 transformed the way we fly. It triggered wars with consequences still felt today. It led to increased surveillance and communities being watched with suspicion. Those changes have shaped the past 25 years, long enough for some to remember the world before them, and for a whole generation to know nothing else. For CNA, I'm Mitch McCann in New York.
0: And on that note, we wrap up this Friday's edition of East Asia Tonight. Have a good weekend. I'll see you again on Monday.

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1: East Asia, a region steeped in history, now helping to write the future of our world.
2: From the corridors of power to the region's most remote corners, we'll break down the news driving some of the world's largest economies and explain why it matters.
1: On East Asia Tonight, with me, Otelli.

0: what can we do more as a community to support this group of patients and seniors who actually may be suffering silently behind closed doors.
1: I felt like there's not enough being done for the strays. Yes, there are shelters, but these are animals that have already been rescued. What about the animals that haven't been rescued? What about the animals that are still running the streets, defending themselves, you know, fighting for their lives?

0: Mr. John.
1: I'm currently at Mr. John's house, so he's a senior that I've been supporting over the past few years. So we are actually at Boon Lay neighborhood.
0: Hello? Mr. John, 我到了。
2: OK, 好。
0: OK, 慢慢来啊。
1: Because I live nearby, so it's very convenient for me to actually buy groceries, pick up groceries and send it over to him.
3: 青光眼没有的字，我的右眼可以看到影子，我的左眼是 completely blind.
4: I got to know Mr. John during the COVID pandemic period. He has no children. He is not on close terms with his neighbors as well, and he don't share a very close relationship with his extended family.
5: Garden by the Bay.
1: I really feel a lot for his circumstances because, you know, to us as humans, like, vision is like so crucial and critical for us, but unfortunately because of his health condition he lost that, and then his wife is also in a very challenging circumstances because of the accident she encountered. So I thought, like, at this moment I think he really really appreciate like any form of help that can come to him.
3: During the year of 2023, she had a fall just only the bus stop here, block 176. Exactly, she alighted the bus. After that, just one or two steps, she collapsed because of ankle bone fracture. That time was still drizzling, raining. She didn't call me. Then I felt like, how come so long she didn't call me? Because I always lock the first number so that I call her. Then she tell me the situation. Then you know I'm blind. It's so difficult for me to call any help. And I have no choice. I'm trying myself. I remember where is the keypad. I enter. Then I slowly, I know where is the number 9. Then I want to call 995. But I couldn't because I've been trying. At the end, I call 999. Then the police really assist me, help me to call ambulance. The police also call me back, say, okay, now ambulance fetch her to Ng Teng Fong Hospital. I also quite difficult for me to travel because I can't even call cab, so I just had to wait till they reach hospital.
5: The doctor and their team, very helpful. They get a medical social worker there to talk to me. I say I cannot just go for operation because I know that I'll be admitted for at least a few weeks. My husband is alone and he's blind, so how can he cope? Then I contact Kampong Kaki. That's how I feel very happy that my husband being taken care.
4: Mr. John's wife, unfortunately, she get into an accident and she's unable to hold a proper job, and she needed time to actually go for rehab as well so that she can get back on her own feet and become a caregiver again. So all this really could happen to any one of us when an accident or a health crisis happens. In Singapore, we will see more of isolated seniors such as Mr. John and Madam Wong, because we are an aging population. And most seniors, they may not have a family themselves, or they don't share a very close relationship with their loved ones.
5: Sometimes I may need someone to talk to also. That kind of loneliness, I have to console my husband. I cannot tell him the real situation. I can feel at that moment I may be down, I may be unhappy. If there's someone there I can talk to, it's good, even to a stranger, then I feel better.
1: So what we can do as a community is to actually step up in whatever way that we can to help to tie them through.
6: 因为他现在没有12点半

0: at that time during COVID period, I realized that including my own grandparents, they are not so tech savvy. And, you know, on a daily basis or even at an hourly basis, there are constant news really coming in about new COVID measures, safe entry measures. And that can be very confusing and overwhelming for seniors who are not literate. They may not have someone beside them to actually explain to them what are all these measures about. So we just came together and brainstorm about how can we actually match isolated seniors within our neighborhood to volunteers nearby so that they can actually help each other out in terms of like practical assistance and emotional support.
1: By 2030, there will be about 130,000 seniors who will be living alone.
0: Emotionally, the person may be at risk of depression, or they may have suicidal thoughts because they may feel that they may not have a purpose or meaning to live on in life.
2: But yeah, we have a few corporates reaching out for like CSR events, and then we have a few networking events also.
0: We started small in our own neighborhood, but with the support from other community partners, we were very fortunate that we could expand it to island-wide across Singapore. So we are able to reach out currently to about 200 seniors at the moment, and we have about 800 volunteers in our database.

0: Clara is one of our many volunteers in Kampong Kakis as well.
1: Meruho, 好久不见啊.
0: She's a student and she really has the passion and is very enthusiastic in supporting seniors who are isolated in the community. She's only 19, but her passion and her maturity level is really very inspiring as well.
2: 我们去公园吧。就这边去。其实，哎，现在我电话里面没有你的number嘞。啊，你有手机吗？你电话number了，找我找来找去要找你吗？问你为什么这样子都没有来看我。唉，学校太忙了。
3: I think putting a smile on every senior's face as many times as I could, like in the time they have left, really means a lot to me because they're already reaching the end of stage of life.
2: 我当她是我的孙女咯，她很乖，很好。我打电话有什么的，有时候没有空来听，我最生气。
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3: She also like teaches me a lot of new things. She also teaches me like dialects also, and something that's very nice. So,
4: I think for me, one the biggest takeaway is that volunteering isn't about the action that you give, but it's the heart and the soul that you have given to that senior, and the smile that you have given to those people that you have helped. And that, I think that's the most important part about volunteering.
2: 我每天呢对着你们就不用吃饭就饱了。
4: 可是你记得那次我们有一起敲对吗？
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0: 哦。
2: So I'm reviewing my patient, Mr. Johnny. So he's a 92 years old man. So it's one of my weekly review sessions to check in on him.
1: 我虽然我老，可是我什么都记得。
0: 嗯，不会啦。
1: 20年代的事情我在记得。
0: 这样很好。嗯，
1: 真的。
2: So I've known Mr. Johnny for about 2 years now. He used to be attending our daycare center. He comes daily to the daycare center for engagement of activities. But because of deterioration in his condition, so he's currently admitted to our inpatient ward. Right now he is receiving palliative care in our hospice at the moment. This job is really very emotionally draining because I deal with death and dying, separation on a daily basis. The hardest part comes when we build very close relationship with the patients. Sometimes we know that this could be the last moment that we get to spend with them. So I always try to appreciate and maximize every moment that I have with the patients.So in hospice work is about journeying with patients at the very last phase of their life, but it's still linked to my work in Kampong Kakis because through Kampong Kakis, if we build that sense of connection to people earlier, would he or she maybe at 5 years later feel less lonely or feel less isolated? Because he or she knows that at the last 5 years of their life, there's actually someone who cares about them so that at their dying phase, during the dying moments, they will not feel so alone.
0: 上个星期有没有做？
1: 没有，没有。
0: 你没有下去啊？
1: 上次没有做。
2: Today, I'll also be doing Namaste Care, which is a sensory program that we provide for our patients here. We actually adapted this program from the US to bring comfort and presence to patients. I think as humans, we are all social creatures, and we appreciate that sense of human touch.
1: 每个星期都做什么？
0: 拜山。
2: So it's like a spa-like session, which we will put relaxing music, relaxing scents like lavender on a diffuser, and we will do a very gentle hand massage so that they feel very relaxed throughout the session.

0: do.
1: So we try to also support the caregivers during this journey so that they don't feel that they are alone when their loved one has passed away. It's a very safe space for us to talk about it openly. There's no judgment and we don't suppress our emotions, because on the long term, that suppression can actually lead to emotional burnout.

0: AI made it cheaper for her to build an app. But what's the cost of going without a salary? When your best-known dish barely makes money, this Gen Z is finding new ways to earn. Plus, couples pay them to film weddings on their phones. Can that really be a full-time job? On Money Mind, Wednesday on CNA.
1: This border is getting busier. Vietnam wants a bigger slice of China's durian market.
2: I'm trying to look for Vietnamese durian, but it's quite difficult to find.
3: Vietnamese growers are stepping up the competition.
4: But it's a soft, crunchy texture to it.
3: But it's not just fruit on the move. People, cultures, and opportunities are flowing both ways too. Who will reap the rewards? Wednesday on CNA.

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2: We are an aging population. Many of us, we will go through that aging phase one day. So I think about seniors who really don't have that strong family support. So this is something that I constantly think and reflect about, what our community can do together to pull each other up in times of crisis.
3: 这个很好吃，我每次都有吃，也是。我爸爸有煮这个。
4: You need courage to control a person, but when that person is not so good herself, how to tell him that you are all right? But I have to do it. I force myself to do it. That's why when Kemokaki got event, got trip to like Garden by the Bay for Chinese New Year, for Christmas, I'm the one who is most happy. I don't know about him, but for myself, I'm really very happy because at that one day, only one day trip, I find myself, I'm all right. There are so many people, I can still go out. That moment of happiness is very, cannot be described.
5: 我去哪一点东西给你吃？OK，好。OK，谢谢你。OK，这个我会做，然后你就放在这里，放在这里。这你会做？这个我会做，我会做两种。木薯的。你买木薯？哦，买木薯自己。我又有一种病，是长期的不可以忧郁，我是忧郁战胜者出来的。以前我差点跳楼在这边，因为老公死，我带。

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3: Love to befriend her.
4: 已经变成好像自己家人啦，他有什么事情我会跟他讲，我不会跟别人讲，伤心事跟他讲诉诉苦啊，他就会讲一些比较安慰的话，我就开心了啦，没事啦。<笑>
5: I've really seen how seniors' lives had really transformed with the power and the presence of how our volunteers are able to support them in their different life stage.
6: For me, it's making someone else happy. That's meaningful to me, and I think that's what is worth my time. And I don't see a lot as like I'm sacrificing something, but I'm also gaining from this experience, the meaning of it, the fulfillment, the joy I have. I just feel like it's a good thing to do with my time. If not, I'll just be like scrolling my phone and not doing something very meaningful, and that to me doesn't give me a great sense of purpose.
7: Our volunteers, we have a mixture of age group, but majority of them are in their 30s and 40s. They are working adults. We also have volunteers who are actually retirees and housewives as well. But thanks to Clara, we are also able to engage more group of volunteers who are around her age group.
8: Then that's why the volunteers always text me, like, oh, you're so hardworking, we can't do so well. I was like, oh, I study this.
9: I guess from a young age, I was really very exposed to this idea of volunteerism. So I also continued volunteering in like primary school and also progressively in secondary school, knowing that volunteering has actually shaped on who I am today and how I'm able to be so empathetic and so compassionate for the community. I think she just needs company, because sometimes I do feel that she does put up a good front in front of people by being very cheerful at all times, but we do not know the times where she was actually alone at home, sitting in those four walls around her, and she being very isolated was something that really sympathized me so much. That's why I do try my best to visit her as much as I can.
7: I think from young, my parents always encouraged that mentality and value of helping others who are in need. So when I see them at a young age being generous with their time and every little effort that they can do to actually help those around them, it really inspired me to make a small difference and do the best I can to uplift the lives of others. Important milestone to me, and through the knowledge and skills I gained from my master's in social work, I think I kind of discovered that there are actually a lot of things that I do not know yet, and also through the new knowledge gained, I think it really reinforced my passion to better serve the patients and the seniors in Kampong Kakis, and knowing about what are the gaps that still exist in our community and what I can do more with the people around me to support our seniors.
10: 我当然很开心啊，很兴奋啊，作为一个夫妻，有一个女儿读到硕士毕业，也是我家的光荣，很有帮人的心啊。我欣赏米肖，因为她很有爱心，就是因为她不在我们的区的老人，她也去帮助他们，花她的休息的时间来帮助他们，所以这一点感到很安慰啊。 我希望米肖以后也一次同样的帮助需要帮助的人。
7: To me, care is not just about one way, you giving that care, but care can be two ways. We

often receive so much more care and love from the people who we deliver that care to. I think a lot of us, we are very fearful and we are very cold in surface. And sometimes it's because of fear and not knowing the right things to say. It stops us from going forward to actually lend a listening ear or just being present for someone. I hope that as a community in Singapore, we can be more compassionate and stand in the shoes of one another and think about what challenges this person might be experiencing. So it gives Kampong Kaki that sense of urgency to actually continue doing what we do.

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9: ตอนแรกมีคดีแค่1 2 3มันกลายเป็น8เป็น10แต่ผมคิดว่า30กว่าคน
10: Thai authorities have arrested who they believe is the most prolific serial killer in the nation's history.
11: How could this woman be a killer?
9: พอยืมเงินในวงแชร์ก็ไม่มีตังค์ใช้คืนในเมื่อไม่มีเงินใช้นี่จะทำยังไง
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9: เดี๋ยวมันจะเป็นเซอร์เคิลอย่างนี้เลยคนไหนที่จะต้องทวงเงินเขาคนนั้นจะต้องตาย
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20: This is a humane trap. So how it works is, it goes up, we lock the latch in place, and then we can just press and the door will shut. So unlike a spring door, right, where there's a chance where the cat's tail can get injured or the cat's behind can get like hit when closing, right? This one uses gravity to just shut the door.

0: Basically, we wanted to do more for stray animals. We wanted to do more to not just be a voice for them, but we wanted to be there for them. We wanted to be right off the ground with them. So right now we're in the industrial area. We're about to head to one of the factories to trap two cats there. It's a mum and a daughter. They are unsterilized. So we're going to trap them and take them for sterilization.
1: The cat, the mummy and baby.

0: sometimes when we spot a cat, we go there, we try to lure the cat out with food.
1: We stay here for a few minutes and see whether he appears again.
0: Majority of the time, they're okay, but I think this cat is really very skittish, so no success.
2: Where is he?
3: A bit of food in front, ah. Here's good, here's good. Okay, closing.
1: Go.
4: We bring a trapping process. The first thing that we must put before anything else is the animal safety. No matter what, the animal cannot come out more hurt than its current state is in.
1: Maybe not too much.
3: I want him to like sit inside and eat. I don't want him to just grab and run off.
1: Yes.
5: The cat is white with black tip ears.
1: She's moving closer. Close.
0: We cover the trap with the blanket is to calm the cat so that
3: they don't panic.
0: The mom took a while. The mom was a little bit more worried. I think because she's a little older, she probably has more experience on the street. But at least the patience paid off. We finally caught her. So we transferred the cat from the trap to the carrier so that it's easier for the clinic to handle them as well.
1: Okay, close it.
3: Tail coming down.
1: Tail.
3: Okay. Don't mess up. Okay. Three, two, one.
0: So we caught two cats. Right now, we're going to put back the equipment and then we're going to head to the clinic. We're very fortunate that there's a stray cat sterilization program by Cat Welfare Society. So these cats will be sterilized under that program. So it's a free sterilization, they cover the cost of it. All we need to do is trap the cats and bring them to the clinic.

0: I've been volunteering with the Shreya Fest for almost 3 years now. I choose to believe that everyone has a cause that they feel strongly for. And for me, it will be animals because they are voiceless, they can't speak for themselves. So who is going to stand up for them?
1: Here are many dogs, everything. Dog, cat. If you move, you bring the animal with you.
2: My motivation of being there with the animals every Saturday is to make sure that they're okay. But sometimes we cannot be there all the time, right? But regardless, looking at the bigger picture, as long as we are there to help the cats, the animals, the dogs, at least their life doesn't end there on the streets.
3: Hey.
1: There are a whole one?
3: Yes, please. Hello. Hello. And now, y'all take care. Then the makan, y'all take, right?
4: Yeah.
3: Y'all take some more, okay? Yeah.
5: Basically, we wanted to do more for stray animals. Not just be a voice for them, but we wanted to be there right off the ground with them.
3: Okay, I dropped you a missed call. Anytime, next time, right, if the food makan no have, or if the cat's sick or something, you call me, okay? You call me.
5: Kranji Sungai Kadut, the land is being master planned for the eco district. And just the whole landscape is going to change from the olden type of factories where you have 1 to 2 story buildings.
3: So
5: the factories, the businesses, the dormitories there, they're beginning to vacate. So it leaves a lot of animals in destitute. We are constantly worried because the factory has moved out and the animal can't find food.
3: Oh, the cats are okay? Got cat, right? Yeah, it's like...
5: So basically, our core efforts right now in Kranji is maintaining the welfare of the animals. So that can come with trapping and sterilization to make sure the population doesn't grow. That can come with supporting the workers with whatever food they need. Some of them, they do take care of the animals. So we support them in terms of the medical needs of the animals.
6: Come out. Come here.
5: We collaborate with the workers because these are the people that live and work there. These are our eyes and ears on the ground. Because we're only there once a week, we rely on the workers to keep us informed. If the worker spots an animal is injured, they will immediately inform us, and then we can take action early. So it's a network that we built with them, and then we support that network.
7: Not enough, you call me, okay?
5: So Sapti, basically, he feeds the cats before he starts his shift. Come back at night, he'll give them their dinner, and then he does this every day.
3: Dormitory nearby?
5: So most of the cats in Sapti's factory are sterilized. So we explained what the process is to them in very layman terms. Sterilization. What is sterilization and how it can help control that population inside, and because English is not their first language, we try to explain to them and they understood it. They support us in that process as well.
8: Mealform is in the business of precast concrete. We have 2 factories located in Sungai Gadok. This is one of them. We've been informed about relocation in Sungai Gadok for the past 10 over years, and our lease is expiring coming years, probably by next year. In terms of the strays, I think we have to work together with the authority to ensure that they are all being taken care of humanely. So that is one concern for a lot of us. It's a blessing that we have some agencies who are actually coming in and some volunteers who are actually helping the strays to actually ensure that their numbers don't multiply further by sterilizing them.
9: So the workers here are actually really, really nice. Like, they've been taking care of the kittens around, so they were very quick to take this little kitten in as well.
10: நான் முத முதல்ல வரும்போதே பூனை எல்லாம் இருந்துச்சு இங்கே கேட்டில் இருந்தது. பூனைக்கிட்ட வந்து விளையாடுவேன். நான் அப்பப்போ சாப்பாடெல்லாம் கொடுப்பேன். பார்த்தா ஸ்கியூட்டாக இருக்குது, பார்த்தா நல்லா இருக்குது, விளையாடுது, எல்லாம் ஜம்ப் பண்ணுறது, போகிறது, பிள்ளைங்க மாதிரி விளையாடுறது, அதெல்லாம் வர்றது குழந்த மனசு தான்.
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5: The owner of this factory, basically they're a really nice family. So they trust the workers to look after the cats. They are not unwelcoming of the cats here. They trust the workers to make sure that the cats stay safe. It's a good relationship lah.
10: Panas! Sometime come.
3: Sometime come.
10: Back here.
3: Okay.
10: Later come.
3: Then. Later come.
10: Yeah. Ba, Panas! பழகியாச்சு ரொம்ப இது எனக்கு மெயின் பிரச்சனையே இதுதான் இந்த பூனைகளை விட்டு போகிறது தான் இருக்குதான் ஹார்ட் பெயினாக தான் இருக்குது என்ன பண்ணுறது ஒரு மாதிரியாக தான் இருக்குது என்ன பண்ணுறது

0: This is Goldie. It's sponsored by our friend at the Animal Human Alliance. So basically, he has a page set up for us where members of the public can go to his website. They purchase it for us. So let's say you want to donate 5 bags of kibbles. It's sort of like a pay it forward system, but that comes directly to us. So we give 1 bag per cat per month. Yeah, it's not a lot, but honestly, we try to ration with what we have. We don't always hit the amount we need. So we use this one because it's complete food. So basically, it's complete nutrients. So as compared to certain brands where it's basically potato chips, it's food for cats, but it's not really like the best in terms of getting your complete nutrition from the food. I feel responsible to the animals. I feel like, you know, if they are suffering, I cannot sit by and watch. It feels like I will be suffering too. I wish that there will be a point in time where we are irrelevant. I want us to be not needed because animals are safe. Stray animals are rehomed. Stray animals have a place in society and everyone would treat them equally and there wouldn't be a need for animal welfare groups to constantly be their voice because people would understand them better.
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1: Discuss about the adoption drive that we are doing.
0: So I'm thinking of Yan Yan.
2: I first started volunteering during my A-levels because I needed the community service hours. I grew a connection with one of the rescue dogs and I didn't want to just say goodbye when I graduated. So I continued to volunteer with that group through my national service. And then after that, through my university. Then halfway through university, that's when we started the Stray Affairs.
3: I'm working as a civil servant. For the Stray Affairs, I've been volunteering my time every Saturday for about 2 to 3 years right now. But before that, I've been volunteering for the animal welfare course. So that's how I got a little bit more interested in doing rescue work, trapping of cats and setting them for sterilization.
2: Back when I was studying, it was a big struggle to balance between volunteer work and school. I told myself I block out my Saturdays for animal welfare work. Be it going down to the site, be it going down to the factories, be it checking, doing adoption drives, be it doing our rehoming efforts or advocacy efforts.
3: It's something that really takes up every Saturday of my time and now it's become a habit, right? So if I don't do it on Saturdays, it feels that I'm not doing anything. Even my family members ask me, hey, today you never go out and do volunteer work. Money-wise, forking out all money, I mean, as much as I can provide, I will do it. To me, money is secondary.
2: We felt like there's not enough being done for the strays. Yes, there are shelters, but these are animals that have already been rescued. What about the animals that haven't been rescued? What about the animals that are still running the streets, defending themselves, you know, fighting for their lives? We wanted to do more for the animals still on the streets, the animals that have not yet been taken into shelter.

We are in Kranji right now. We set up a trap, so we spend that 1 month conditioning the dog to go in and out, to trust the trap, to know that that trap has food. So now is the time that we're hoping that we can secure him once he goes in. So we have a camera set up on the trap. It's a motion sensor camera, so it tracks when the dog goes in, when there's activity in the trap. Then we can see the dog going in and out of the trap. We can see him coming in, how long he spends inside. So he spends about a minute inside before he leaves. So we have that 1 minute window to shut the door on him. So usually it's around this timing, just around sunset. For this particular dog, we waited for about close to 40 minutes. So the thing about this dog is it's very skittish, very scared. So we had to stay far, far away. Then I was actually positioned quite distant to the car.

0: Hey, the dog's inside, the dog's inside.
1: Okay. Fat Joe, stand by. Okay, 3, 2.
2: Go, go, go, go, go, go, go! Go, go, go, grab the carrier!
3: So we had to rush in once the door is shut because we don't want him to escape, we don't want him to panic, and we don't want him to injure himself. So that's why the action must be very, very fast. We need all hands on deck because we need one person to pull down the corral, the cage, so that the dog can't push the cage. We need someone to block the door so that he doesn't push the door. Then we need someone to put the carrier into the corral so that we can start pushing the dog and cornering the dog into the carrier.
4: Okay.
0: Push his head under the thing and push the whole corral, push the carrier in.
4: Okay, you're going now. Go in.
0: Cover his head. Open the boot.
3: They do not know what's our intention. We know for ourselves the intention is good, so it's not easy on the rescue. Yeah, it's not easy. Not so terrified, but for us, we tell ourselves that, you know, bear with whatever you're going through right now, and then after this, we'll take care of you. So we're headed to the vet. We've already preempted them that we've caught the dog and then we're on our way over. So when we bring the dog in, these dogs, some of them, they never had human contact before.
5: He seems to be very scared.
6: So,
7: but he's not aggressive.
5: Okay, it's okay.
3: So, when they first come into the vet with so many people on board, it's quite scary for them. They will panic and they will immediately find a way to escape. They do it to protect themselves. But after we sit with them, we just help them to calm down a little bit more. That takes a process.
5: Yeah, you did so well.
8: What a good boy. Oh, good job. Well done.
3: We run his blood test. Everything went well. Then we'll wait for him to calm down a little bit more. And then we'll ask the vet when she can schedule in the surgery for sterilization.
9: Gentle vet, because we're a little bit more boutique, we don't see volume. Sometimes it's difficult for us to see a large number of charity cases. So when Street Affairs came to us, we were happy to help by offering them a discount just to help them with their cost, while at the same time not compromising on the care, treatment and services that we also offer to our private clients.
3: For any new rescue dogs, we prepare to at least pay $1,000 to $2,000 for the initial visit. If the dog needs intensive treatment, we've paid up to $25,000 before. So we take in the dog as our own and we try to work with our partners to get them rehomed. So the dog that we brought in today, we will try to go online and appeal for donations to cover the cost as much as we can. Whatever is left, we will have to fork out from our own pockets. But we do it for the dog, right?

0: After the day surgery, we were brought them at the clinic because we don't have a place for them to recover. So the recovery takes about 3 days, but we tend to keep them a little longer in the clinic because, again, we don't have a shelter for them to go to.
1: As much as we want to rehome all the stray cats, we do not have as many adopters or many people who wish to adopt lined up for us. So we make do with what we can.
2: You can drop paint from your imagination, no problem.
3: So basically, we're an art studio that does art jamming with rescue cats. So the cats here are all available for adoption, and we use this studio as a platform to do rehoming as well as socializing of the cats.
1: So Wildflower is our closest partner when it comes to rehoming cats. It's a really a good place for people to come and fall in love with cats. And then that is how people adopt. When they build that connection with the animal, then they adopt.
3: So far, Wildflower Studio has adopted out 250 cats and fostered about 320 cats. Yeah, around there. And some of them, of course, come from the Stray Affairs. Oh, hello!
4: Hi!
3: Good!
5: So sweet.
3: I think Stray Affairs does a very important work because they do TNR, which is trap, neuter, and return, in the factory areas and the industrial areas where often it's all restricted. So they need to have that network to know the people on the ground, to give them access.
4: Do you want to just share with me on this?
5: So basically, it's industrial area. Who best to care for cats in the industrial area than the people already working and living there?
4: That's right.
6: This event is actually called the Majula Singapore. And for that Singapore, it actually spells as PAW. So it is essentially a pet event where we get our volunteers, our community, as well as our animal lovers to come together.
7: Here you go.
1: We participate in adoption drives to create publicity for our rescue cat. We want more people to see them, more people to interact with them. It increases their chances of adoption. These cats are rescued from Kranji, the rescue by a feeder, 10 years old now, both of them, and they still can't find a home. So yeah, stuck in foster care for 9 years. And so hopefully today goes well lah. These guys are very friendly, so it's very sad that they can't be adopted. Something that puts adopters off very easily is the age. But friendly. Hey, don't do that, I just say you're friendly.

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1: History remembers the dates, but it was the minutes that changed the world. Pearl Harbor, a surprise attack that brought America into a war.
2: Within the first 5 minutes of the attack, four battleships were hit.
1: Hiroshima, an atomic bomb, one devastating moment that changed warfare forever.
3: We were not anymore in this old-fashioned war of guns and of military invasions and stuff. It was this new, much more terrifying.
1: Saigon, a desperate final evacuation as a nation fell.
4: The docks on Tuesday morning were crammed with thousands of Vietnamese desperate to escape from Saigon by any means possible.
1: Berlin, a city under siege, as Hitler's empire crumbled.
5: It is the most benighted, appalling place you can imagine.
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6: 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Give me your handphone.
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0: But on September 11, 2001, terror struck.
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24: Towering nearly 200 meters above the plains of central Sri Lanka, Sinagiri is one of the country's most striking historical sites. Also known as Lion Rock, this UNESCO World Heritage Site dates back to the 5th century, serving as the royal palace of King Kashipa. Its name is derived from a lion-shaped gateway that once stood at its entrance. Today, only its massive stone paws remain. While much of Sinagiri's architecture has been lost to time, traces of its foundations offer a glimpse of what it once was. The king's delicately carved throne can still be seen today, while ponds with complex filtration systems suggest a level of engineering that was ahead of its time. Following the king's death, Sinagiri was abandoned as a royal residence and later converted into a monastery. Even without its former grandeur, the view from the top is as majestic as ever.

0: This is Singapore Tonight.
1: Good evening, everyone. I'm Jill Newbrunner. Here are tonight's top stories. Customers of True Fitness and True Yoga have reported more than $600,000 in losses. This comes after the businesses, which are owned by a Hong Kong parent company, abruptly entered provisional liquidation. Now, Singapore's rail network reliability logs a record in August. All five lines improved or maintained their reliability, with the downtown line coming out tops. Outward Bound, Singapore's largest campus, opens on Coney Island, ready to train more students and adventure seekers at a facility that is also designed to be more inclusive. Recognizing social service veterans who have helped children with dyslexia, as well as working with at-risk youths.

0: More than $600,000 in losses have been lodged by customers of Singapore's True Fitness and True Yoga after the companies abruptly entered provisional liquidation. According to the Consumer Association of Singapore, they involved unused memberships, packages and services. It has since contacted the provisional liquidator for clarity on arrangements for affected consumers, while employees are also searching for answers. Nikhil Khatta reports.
1: Many customers of True Fitness and True Yoga took to social media, saying they had no warning that the company was shutting down.
2: I don't know what to do and I don't have a gym to go to.
1: Some only found out through the company's app on Friday morning. Others say they recently bought new packages.
3: I almost cried because I signed PT sessions and I have 24 sessions remaining.
1: When CNA visited the outlets on Friday morning, several were shuttered with this notice outside showing its closure with immediate effect. The reason for this, according to a board's listing, was that the True Singapore Group faced an increasingly fierce market competition and rising costs in attracting customers. For employees, the closure came just as suddenly. CNA was at a meeting held for staff where employees were called in batches throughout the afternoon. We spoke to some of them.
4: We got the information only at like yesterday at 10 p.m. So everyone's shocked and trying to absorb whatever happened and yeah, to like see what can be done.
5: As a foreigner, so we were given like at least 7 days that they will cancel our pass. We don't know what's going to happen or how we can move on very fast with this.
6: There was no representative from our side of the company. It was just the side of the liquidation company. So I was a bit disappointed because our HR was not around. There was a lot of questions that I wanted to ask the HR regarding this matter, but nobody was there, no representative on our side.
1: Staff said they were briefed on the liquidation process and told how they could file claims for money owed to them, but told there would be no guarantees for them or even for all their clients.
7: Woke up in the morning today, I woke up to about 50 texts all over my clients. They're asking what happened. So we asked about that. They say it's under liquidization. They are the last priority to get it in terms of it. So there's not really like a 100% evidence that they might be getting it, but it's more likely they would not get it.
1: His manager added that new members were still signing up until a day ago. The branch was also preparing to move to a new outlet.
8: Quite like a show. The Funan gym was like being renovated. Their flooring was being done. Machines are ready to be prepared to move there. And then all of us, so we were really thinking like, oh, we're really going to Funan. And then all of a sudden, even though the Funan also shut down.
1: The meetings here may be over, but for many employees, questions still remain. I tried to speak to the management here, but they did not provide any clarifications about the situation. For now, the clearest direction is from the Tripartite Alliance for Dispute Management, which says employees seeking what they are owed should file their claims directly with the liquidator.
0: Fitness brands can come and go quickly. Gym owners face rising rents, a stiff competition and workout fads. And in a crowded market, keeping members coming through the doors can be a workout of its own. So just how tough is it to run a gym here? Well, depending on the type of gym, opening one can cost anywhere from $150,000 to more than $800,000. Now, expenses include renovation, equipment and rental, as well as franchise fees, startup investment, and don't forget working capital. And that's even before earning a single cent. Then there's the competition between different regimes, studios, and even public fitness facilities provided by ActiveSG. How does one gym stand out in a saturated market? It's harder for locally owned boutiques versus bigger brands, which typically have deeper pockets and a more established image.
9: Gym have to operate, there's a requirement for working capital, for cash flow. At the same time, you know, they need marketing expenses which need to be incurred to continue to attract consumers to their locations. At the same time, the switching costs for consumers are actually quite low, so they can move around, and this lead to uncertainty of the revenue streams for the gym operator.
0: And that challenge has seen several operators shut in recent years. UFC Gym closed in 2023. Then in 2024, Ritual Gym entered provisional liquidation, while homegrown CRU also shut abruptly later that year. This year, Trapeze Rec Club closed. Such closures often left customers with unused packages, credits and unresolved memberships. Now, these past cases show the difficult balance for gyms between scaling up and staying lean, whether it's a big name gym or a smaller independent studio. Expanding too quickly can add to the risk. With costs high and revenue uncertain, financial discipline is key. So what does it take to keep a gym financially healthy?
10: I feel like the biggest mistake that most people make is they always think about getting new customers, but they do not work on retaining customers. It's so much more difficult to gain a new client than to retain a client. I think second is just to make sure that margins are healthy and do your math before you actually work on paying the trainers.
11: They tend to have very aggressive spending up front. You see, and then initially they can get a lot of revenue, but once the costs catch up to them, right, then they will always find themselves playing catching with the cost that, you know, they have to fork out. And then it's just a never-ending, very vicious cycle until the day that they just decide to shut down.
0: In August, Singapore's MRT network recorded its highest ever reliability. It was the fifth straight month above the 2 million train kilometre mark. Reliability is measured by the average distance trains travel between delays of more than 5 minutes. That 12-month moving average reached a record 2.88 million train kilometres in August. All five mature MRT lines either improved or maintained their reliability. The downtown line came out top. Its 12-month moving average jumped to 8.37 million train kilometres between delays, almost double July's figure. Another measure of rail reliability is train punctuality. It is the percentage of trips that reach the end of a line or turnaround point within 2 minutes of schedule. Overall train punctuality dipped slightly to 99.03% in August. Transport Minister Jeffrey Siow says the Rail Reliability Task Force helped boost knowledge sharing and mutual support across the industry. He adds that maintaining reliability and resilience will remain a priority as Singapore's rail system expands. An industry analyst says the full impact of the task force's recommendations may only be seen over the longer term.
12: One very good example will be the training of our rail engineers. You know, like any other training, you won't see an overnight impact. It will take time. But these are the kind of long-term investment that we should be putting in.
0: And more students and outdoor adventure seekers can take on the Outward Bound Singapore experience with its third and largest campus now open on Coney Island. Beyond boosting capacity, the 12-hectare facility is also designed to be more inclusive. The campus features a suite of adventure elements from advanced rope courses to integrated climbing systems. The campus's links to mainland Singapore will enable land expeditions across various campsites island-wide. Its connectivity to neighbouring Pulau Ubin also allows for sea activities like kayaking and sailing. At the launch, Prime Minister Lawrence Wong says that while Singapore has changed dramatically, the need to build character hasn't diminished.
13: Surveys done by the NYC show that young people in Singapore remain confident and optimistic about our future. But at the same time, many are anxious about the challenges ahead. We know we cannot shield young people from every setback or difficulty, but we must continue to equip them with the capabilities and the ability to face adversity with confidence and grit. And that is exactly what OBS is designed to do.
0: With the new campus, OBS can accommodate the entire Secondary 3 cohort for the five-day MOE OBS Challenge by 2030. Last year, some 18,000 Secondary 3 students, or about half the cohort, took part. Each course week sees about 800 students from 3 to 4 schools grouped into teams of 12 to 14.
14: This experience is really memorable. We managed to make a lot of friends and we managed to learn what teamwork, what perseverance and what resilience is like. And also, throughout this experience, we really experienced a lot of different things that we might not have tried before or we might never try.
0: CNA's Alif Abdeshah heads to the great outdoors to find out more about the various adventure elements on the OBS Coney Island campus.
15: Jagged rocks, rugged terrain. This dramatic landscape could almost pass for a mountainous region overseas. But what if I told you it's actually right here in Singapore, tucked away in a little nook on Coney Island?
16: That cliff is one of the highlights here at the new campus on Coney Island. In all, the facility boasts 70 high adventure elements where students put experiential learning into action. Team-based activities are also designed for groups of up to 4 students working together, compared to working in pairs previously.
15: Even when it rains, a sheltered section behind the facade allows programs to go on. Closer to the ground, learning takes on a different form.
16: There are more than 30 low adventure elements like this one, woven naturally into the landscape. These elements are designed to be progressive, and what that means is that students will face easier challenges like this before they gradually work their way up to face tougher tasks. Now, this builds skills like confidence, problem solving, and resilience.
17: Now, one unique feature about both our challenge groups courses as well as our team challenge activities is that a few of them are featured for wheelchair accessibility. So this means that students who are wheelchair bound are not left out. They also have a chance to participate in activities because they can experience the activities with their classmates.
15: OBS has started using the Coney campus since June with small-scale program pilots and plans to progressively ramp up capacity.
18: Having this new campus for OBS allows us to, one, scale it to all Sec 3 students so that they all have an opportunity to discover what they are made of and also to build confidence. It also allows for new types of programs. We can also then expand capacity for more leadership and beyond Sec 3 programs. And that's the hope, to also be able to give opportunity to older youths to experience what it means to grow their mettle.
15: Efforts to further develop outdoor adventure educators are ongoing. There are also plans to rejuvenate the decades-old Pulau Ubin campus in the next 5 years. This could incorporate similar or newer adventure elements, so more students will not only bring home important life skills, but also lifelong memories.
0: Still to come, navigating the impact of AI and demographic shifts as Singapore and China seek new avenues for collaboration. An AI-powered one-stop portal for businesses goes live this month to help firms find government grants.
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27: 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When your best-known dish barely makes money, this Gen Z is finding new ways to earn. 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
28: This border is getting busier. Vietnam wants a bigger slice of China's durian market.
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31: But it's a soft, crunchy texture to it.
30: But it's not just fruit on the move. People, cultures, and opportunities are flowing both ways too. Who will reap the rewards? 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
1: China wants more marriages and births, but this push is fueling debate over gender roles.
2: 男主外女主内这种理想一直都没有改变。如果说结婚要让我放弃我现在的生活模式的话，其实我就是真的不太想结。
1: What's behind the growing divide between what Chinese women and men want?
2: 社会上对男性的要求是过高的，对于女生的要求是几乎没有的。但凡站到女性站出来讲话这个点，她就会觉得你是一个女权。Insight
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0: Welcome back. In business news, Chinese auto giant BYD has shelved plans to set up its own assembly plant in Malaysia. Instead, it's in advanced talks with a local partner to handle production. BYD Malaysia's managing director says its partner has the capacity and capability to meet its requirements, with discussions now nearly complete. An official announcement is expected once the deal is finalized. The initial plan for a plant in Perak was announced in August last year. BYD has not said why it shelved the project, though previous reports have pointed to disagreements over government conditions, including a requirement for up to 80% of locally assembled vehicles to be exported. The shift comes as Malaysia tightens rules for imported, fully built EVs, making local assembly increasingly important for automakers. BYD has been looking to build its presence in Malaysia since entering the market in 2022. It remained Malaysia's top-selling EV brand last year. A warming China-India ties have seen New Delhi gradually allow Chinese investments back in. Bilateral trade rose 18% in 2025-26 to $151 billion, about three quarters higher than 5 years ago. But significant hurdles remain. Anand P. Krishnan from Shiv Nadar University tells us whether India's opening to China comes with strategic guardrails.
4: Bilateral trade between India and China has been increasing, but that is also largely due to a deficit which India is facing in terms of Chinese exports. So India over the years, especially in the last 5 years since the restrictions on Chinese investments in 2020, the reopening has been rather been very cautious, because India also is having its own manufacturing ambitions with its Make in India program, production-linked incentives. It has identified key sectors in which it wants to emerge as a global player. One of them is, of course, electronics, solar panels. Some of these are also where China is currently leading. So while India is dependent on components, expertise, tech, all from China in the short to medium term, but in the long term, India wants to also compete on its own and indigenize some of these technologies and manufacturing capabilities. So while it is cautiously reopening towards Chinese exports of and economic relations on in these capable sectors, but largely this has been a progressively and a very incremental kind of an approach which the Indian government has taken.
0: A senior minister of state for trade and industry, Yuen Ling, says innovation is a pathway to more partnerships among Singapore and China companies. Speaking at this year's Singapore-China Business Forum, she adds that both countries must innovate continuously when facing changes due to AI and demographic shifts.
5: 新加坡虽然小，但是我们的营商环境以全球市场高度的接轨，在新的产品、新服务研发、试行国际化。

0: families staying strong during tough times. Family Ties with Susan Ng.
1: But it's a lot more about understanding her perspective as well.
2: Yeah, and that's important.
1: Yeah, looking for who will understand my perspective. Through this, we actually do understand each other a lot better.
3: Talk to a trusted adult, and then the kids will tell me, yeah, I tell my parents, but they don't believe me.
0: Family Ties, Saturdays at 11 a.m. and 10 p.m. on CNA 938.
4: Called BizSG. It uses artificial intelligence to make recommendations based on a company's profile and business plans. It can also help calculate tariffs for SMEs looking to expand overseas and point out relevant free trade agreements. Now, the BizSG portal is going live at the end of this month following a nearly one-year-long pilot. Now, joining me for a closer look at the initiative is Executive Director Audrey Look from the team behind the BizSG portal at Enterprise Singapore. Also with us is S. Mahendran, CEO of Catering Solutions, who took part in that pilot. Welcome to you both. Audrey, first to you. There's already a lot of information out there on government grants and services which are parked online. So what gaps does BizSG plug to help businesses?
5: Yeah, thanks, Chill, for having me. You're absolutely right. There's a lot of information out there. In fact, one of the feedback we get from businesses is they are very overwhelmed by the information that's coming through. And so one of the things that BizSG tries to do is to try to streamline that searching process, allow them to explain their situation in their own words, and then the recommender will recommend them the relevant support. But in fact, BizSG's ambition is more than just to help companies find information, search grants. Actually, we have ambitions also to look at using AI to help to make transactions less painful. Yeah, and if I look at some of the reports that are coming through, last year, the Singapore Chinese Chamber of Commerce actually ran a survey, and 40% of businesses said that they found it difficult to find government support to suit their immediate need. So there is clearly a mismatch in information and in how they can apply it. So at the end of the day, BizSG tries to do three things. One, to personalize information to the firm in the way they need it. Two, to be a trusted source of information. And three, to give them confidence to take the next step.
4: All right. Well, Mahan, you just heard the three aims of the project, and you were actually part of the pilot project, which took a year. How did you use BizSG? And was it easy? Was it hard? Did it actually point to something that you otherwise may have missed?
6: So I had the privilege of using the system for the first time. And 2 minutes into the system, I thought this was going to be a game changer. It was incredibly easy to use. It was easy to maneuver. And something that stood out for me was the tariff calculator. So, you know, currently the business environment, Singapore being the trade hub, we need to know what tariffs are like. We need to have this information at our fingertips. And going through this portal, it just made things so much easier. All I had to put in is the origin and the destination, and it could tell me what the tariffs were, the different FTAs that were available, the free trade agreements between the countries that were available. And beyond that, we also had information such as the export data for a certain product, right? So which made decision-making skills much easier for businesses. I think this is going to be just, like I said, game changer for the industry.
4: Okay, good to hear that. You know, the portal, Audrey, is powered by AI. Its focus is to make recommendations, as we have just heard over there. Is the idea to do away with human advisors completely?
5: Oh, not at all. Yeah. So BizSG will sit within a larger support ecosystem that already exists for companies today. So first, we have the SME centres, and then we have many trade associations that also run programs to help companies. I think the problem we're trying to address here is 90% of companies that walk into our SME centres start off asking about grants. In fact, we think and we hope that the BizSG portal would be able to answer those questions, and that will leave time for the business advisors to really talk through questions and business strategies that really matter to the company.
4: Right, to take it deeper and a step
5: That's
4: further
5: right.
4: than, yes, okay,
5: That's
4: understand. Right. And Mahan, back to you. Many businesses, as we talked about, already have all this information online, perhaps even too much, as Audrey was saying. Was the support from trade associations still valuable to you at this point? And what difference did that make to you?
6: Right, yeah, trade associations, they make a huge difference when you're looking for this sort of support, right? And in this case, if I were to marry both the BizSG and the trade association,

0: roles together.
1: Yeah.
0: From the demo, I saw certain information that were quite difficult for me to find if I was to use the traditional web search engines or the agency's websites, which were readily available and gave me step-by-step instructions on what the next step should be for the business, right? I could then take this information and go to the business advisors at the trade association, and they can put me in touch with the relevant representatives overseas. So, for example, my pursue for internationalization, the MRA grant, I wanted to seek some support from the overseas counterpart. So they could help me and put me in touch with this person. So the human touch is still very much required.
1: Right. So so they kind of have different roles, so to
0: speak. They complement each other.
1: Complementary roles, yes. Not cannibalizing roles. I have a final question, but it's to both of you. You haven't launched it yet, but when you do launch it, and it has some sort of traction and success, how will the experience of seeking government support look different from businesses maybe a year or two down the road? How about you start first, Audrey?
2: Yeah, I think in the past, businesses had to first understand what the government policies were about, what the grant policies and the grant requirements were about. We hope that in future, we flip that around. So you don't have to understand us. Tell us what you want to do, and we will give you the solution and the support to meet your needs. Yeah.
1: So in a year's time, you expect that to be scale, perhaps?
2: Scale to 270,000 companies, hopefully.
1: Yeah.
2: And not just that, also to help to link them up with other physical channels and partners we have in the ecosystem. This includes SME centres, as well as the trade associations.
1: Okay, so what about you, Mahen? If you were to see 2 years down the road, you know, you've already said this is a game changer.
0: Right.
1: What would that look like on the next level?
0: So I'm not sure if Audrey will agree with me, but I think I see this differently. I see that all this while, businesses have been looking up for the various supports and the grants. Mm. And this has always been a one-way road. It's a one-way channel, right? And now with AI, where all these prompts that are going into the database, there's going to be visibility on the other end as well, right? It's a dedicated portal. So Audrey and her team may have visibility on the questions that are going to come up by the businesses, right? And they can filter this by what are the frequently asked questions or what are the business needs now?
1: Mm-hmm.
0: So let's now tailor these solutions according to the high volume questions that are coming in. So I think there is a two-way channel and we call this the loop. So we're closing the loop
1: closing
0: now.
1: The loop.
0: So I think this is how it's going to change the way that we transact.
1: Fascinating. And I wish you all the best for
2: Thank you.
1: Launch and for your business as well.
0: Thank you.
1: Thank you so much, both of you, for joining us. I've been joined by Ms. Audrey Lok, Executive Director at Enterprise SG, and Mr. S. Mahendran, CEO of Catering Solutions. Well, two sites for purpose-built dormitories will be put up for sale by the government from as early as the first quarter of next year. This will help build up a sufficient supply of dormitory beds for migrant worker accommodation. This includes a new site at Johor Apartments near Jukun Crescent, spanning 2 hectares. It is set to go on sale in the second half of 2027. It is estimated to yield 8,100 beds. The other site on Lorong Lada Hitam is near Mandai Road. It is expected to yield 15,000 dormitory beds. And this 10.7 hectares site is slated for launch by the first quarter of next year. And the Manpower Ministry and the National Development Ministry says new sites, along with 4 other locations launched last year, will add over 48,000 beds for migrant workers by the early 2030s. The ministries will update the dormitory supply pipeline on an annual basis to support industry planning and participation in upcoming tenders. Still to come, 25 years after 9/11, we look at how the attacks changed security, society, as well as attitudes in America.
3: From the untold stories of 9/11 to a chilling trail of murder, and ages pushed beyond oil, Uncover the powerful stories reshaping our world this September on CNA.
4: I thought I was going to die.
3: 25 years after 9/11, unravel the story of those trapped inside Windows on the World, the iconic restaurant on the top floors of the World Trade Center's North Tower.
5: People were in the building. We had to race to get them out.
3: Accused of poisoning the victims with cyanide, Death Loans traces the deadly trail behind one of Thailand's most shocking murder cases.
6: Everyone was confused. How could this woman be a killer?
3: Across South and Southeast Asia, communities are pioneering a life without oil, using solar, biogas, electric vehicles, and local alternatives to build a cleaner, more resilient future.
7: Part of the inspiration is really the rising fuel costs.
3: This September on CNA. 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
3: A phonograph museum where melodies turn back time. Artful sweets. And time-honored oden to savor. Kanazawa, a feast for the senses. 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
10: 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Right here on Gold 905.
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0: Americans are commemorating September the 11th, the deadliest attack on U.S. soil 25 years ago. Events were held to commemorate the day hijacked planes hit the World Trade Center and the Pentagon. Our correspondent Mitch McCann with more on how the U.S. is marking this infamous day.
1: There are also hundreds of smaller ceremonies taking place at places like firehouses around New York. Of course, so many firefighters left those firehouses on September 11, never to return after rushing to people's aid during those attacks. But the most prominent ceremony, as you mentioned, is the one in New York in Ground Zero. And I think what makes this year different, other than being the 25th anniversary, is that there are seven moments of silence when there are usually six. Now, usually there would be two for the moments the planes hit the tower. When the towers came down, but also a moment of silence for what happened at the Pentagon and in Virginia. This year is an extra moment of silence, a seventh one, to commemorate those who have died since the 9/11 attacks from health-related illnesses. Many people suffering lung disease after being in that area following the attacks. Many first responders have suffered from illnesses because of the smoke and because of the dust around that area at the time. It's reported to have killed more than 3,000 people. So many ceremonies taking place right across the country today.
0: The 9/11 attacks changed the landscape of terrorism here in Asia. In Indonesia, more than 600 children were exposed to violent extremism on social media this year alone. Authorities are preparing a regional action plan to tackle the threat. CNA senior correspondent Saifulbar Ismail reports.
2: Gaming centers are surging in popularity among the younger generation, transforming gaming from an isolated at-home activity into a shared social experience. It's reshaping how they form friendships and build communities.
3: Popular gaming culture spreads to outlying communities in Bekasi West and Java. Gaming centers like this give young people a more immersive experience with each console connected to a large screen and enhanced by powerful sound effects.
2: Experts say gaming doesn't make young people violent, but repeated exposure to harmful content can pose risks to those who are vulnerable. In November last year, 96 people were injured when explosive devices went off on a school campus. Police identified the perpetrator as a 17-year-old who was part of an online true crime community focused on real-life violent crimes. Investigators say he had suffered a long-term psychological trauma linked to chronic bullying and social isolation. Indonesia's counter-terrorism unit Densus 88 identified more than 600 children exposed to violent extremism on social media and other online platforms in the first 8 months of 2026. The children aged 11 to 18 were identified across 34 Indonesian provinces.
4: Peran Densus di sini baru memetakan dan memang mendistribusikan hasil pemetaan tersebut. 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Dan kami sadar bahwa ini tidak bisa dihadapi oleh Densus sendiri. Harus melibatkan multi-agensi.
2: Analysts say such cases reflect a broader shift in how young people are drawn to violent extremism.
5: In the past, it is easier for us to security analysts to understand the landscape because these individuals link into specific group. So we can understand like what is JI, but now the identity formation of those who get involved in violent extremism taking place in social media. This individual samples so many different ideas, inspirations coming from different media. We call it fast food terrorism because like eating fast food, you know, you can select and choose very fast.
2: For some young people, the attraction may be less about ideology and more about connecting with others who share their grievances and experiences. Siti Darujatul Alia has worked with troubled young people for more than a decade. She shares her experience with Indonesia's National Counterterrorism Agency and Police Counterterrorism Unit Special Detachment 88 as they grapple with the evolving threat of violent extremism.
6: Dulu waktu zaman traditional violence ya, kita melihat ada banyak kasus sebenarnya ya Pak. 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
2: Indonesia's Women's Empowerment and Child Protection Ministry is among the agencies helping rehabilitate children exposed to violent extremism. But officials say prevention must also begin at home, with parents taking a more active role in their children's lives, particularly online.
7: Dari kasus yang kami tangani, kami belajar ya, antara lain bahwa banyak faktor yang menjadi pendorong anak terpapar paham-paham ekstremisme, tidak hanya dalam masa mencari jati diri, tapi juga pengasuhan yang tidak layak ya, yang orang tuanya tidak mampu melakukan pendampingan ketika anak ini berinteraksi di dunia maya. 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
2: But authorities say the challenge extends beyond Indonesia's borders. As coordinator of ASEAN's counter-terrorism efforts, Indonesia is drafting a new long-term regional action plan to prevent and counter violent extremism.
8: Isu ini juga dihadapi oleh negara-negara lain di kawasan, tidak hanya Indonesia, tapi mungkin juga kita kemarin sudah melihat bagaimana kasus yang ada di Filipina, kemudian mungkin di Singapura. 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
2: Earlier this year, Indonesia enacted a landmark law to protect children online. But as the fight against violent extremism shifts online, the challenge is preventing digital influences from spilling over into real-world violence. Saifulbari Ismail, CNA, Bekasi, Indonesia.
0: India is playing host to the leaders of BRICS, looking for common ground against the backdrop of the wars in Ukraine and Iran. Narendra Modi holding bilateral discussions with leaders of Russia and Iran on the eve of this weekend's summit. It's Mr. Modi's second meeting with President Vladimir Putin in 2 weeks. Their talks are said to be centered on trade, energy and defense. A face-to-face with China's President Xi Jinping is also being arranged for tomorrow.
8: That is seen as a continuation of this process of resetting ties between India and China after relations between the two countries really plummeted with those deadly clashes at the border in 2020. But in more recent years, they've been trying to recover from that, trying to rebuild the relationship, particularly with Modi's visit to China last year. That was a massive step forwards. Now, we're seeing that momentum building with Xi's visit to India. That's a huge thing in terms of that process continuing. India has spoken about the fact that it wants India and China to be partners, not competitors. There are opportunities here for India as well to try to address the trade deficit. It wants to try and address that trade imbalance with China, opportunities when it comes to trade, investment, business. So really a focus on that as well, but really a continuation of that process of resetting those ties between the two countries.
0: A red carpet welcome for Myanmar's leader in Cambodia as the former junta chief seeks to rebuild his country's regional ties. Min Aung Hlaing was greeted by Cambodia's acting head of state Hun Sen in Phnom Penh at the start of the 2-day state visit. He has stepped up his diplomatic outreach since holding the country's top job in April, following elections widely criticized for cementing the military's grip on power. Cambodia is now the 4th ASEAN country to welcome Min Aung Hlaing since then, after Thailand, Laos and Vietnam. Myanmar's leaders have been excluded from high-level ASEAN summits since the military seized power in 2021, triggering a civil war. The conflict rages on at home. Mandalay's international airport has temporarily shut after the government said 6 suicide drones launched by rebels targeted the airport. Local media say resistance forces were targeting military fighter jets at the airport. No casualties were reported. International flights have been suspended and domestic services are being diverted. Meanwhile, residents have reported power cuts across the country since this morning. Still to come, how a new senior care facility is rethinking the traditional nursing home.
9: History remembers the dates, but it was the minutes that changed the world. Pearl Harbor, a surprise attack that brought America into a war.
10: Within the first 5 minutes of the attack, four battleships were hit.
9: Hiroshima, an atomic bomb, one devastating moment that changed warfare forever.
11: We were not anymore in this old-fashioned war of guns and of military invasions and stuff. It was this new, much more terrifying.
9: Saigon, a desperate final evacuation as a nation fell.
12: The docks on Tuesday morning were crammed with thousands of Vietnamese desperate to escape from Saigon by any means possible.
9: Berlin, a city under siege as Hitler's empire crumbled.
13: It is the most benighted, appalling place you can imagine.
9: Four defining moments, reconstructed minute by minute. Sundays on CNA.
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24: Well, India is one of the world's biggest sugar producers, but as the country enters its biggest seasons for sweets, prices are high, supplies are tight, and the government is stepping in. On your next Asia First, we look at what's behind this sugar squeeze.

0: The Singapore River Festival is back for its 10th edition. It will bring acrobatics, immersive light installations and live music along the river. Speaking at the launch, Minister of State for Trade and Industry Fu Chi Siang says the precinct must keep evolving to stay relevant.
1: We must constantly renew and reimagine our urban spaces so that they remain key places for Singaporeans to gather, create and connect. And through the collective efforts of private stakeholders, businesses and the communities working with the government, I'm sure that the Singapore River will continue to thrive as a shining example of one of Singapore's most distinctive precincts.
0: This year's festival starts today until the 20th of September. Activities will span across three zones like Boat Quay and Robertson Quay. And over at Clark Quay, the festival has turned the bridge into a dance floor. Visitors' movements will shape the sounds and lights around them. There's also acrobatics and street performances along the water's edge. Organizers are targeting 140,000 visitors this year. They say the goal isn't just a one-off crowd, but getting people to keep coming back. The festival is happening amid steps taken to revitalize the precinct.
2: Now that it's made permanent, it has allowed lots of people to be more committed to what they want to do. So we've seen new concepts coming up like microbars, live music venues, even a Bollywood nightclub. So we are also expecting more good things to come. So I am very optimistic.
0: One social service veteran helped to reshape support for children with dyslexia and other learning difficulties. Another was a Boys Town resident who returned to help at-risk children and youths, rising to become the agency's executive director. These two were recognised with the highest accolade at this year's Social Service Professional Awards. Chloe Teo has details.
3: Numbers only tell part of Lee Siang's story. When he joined the Dyslexia Association of Singapore in 2001, it had 20 staff serving about 300 children. Today, he has almost 300 colleagues looking after more than 4,000 enrolments across 12 centres. One key point, expanding the association's services to reach students who struggle but do not qualify for a formal diagnosis.
4: Every year, about 1,000 families will come to the DES for an assessment. Through research, we know that on top of the 10% who may have dyslexia, another 20%, right, of the school-going population will have difficulties with their learning. Right, and it is with that background that we decided to go beyond dyslexia and opened our services up to children who learn differently.
3: That includes taking intervention directly to homes and community partners. Roland Yeo is thankful that his parents sent him to Boys Town. He says it transformed his life, adding that the people who supported him then influenced his leadership and approaches to work, even till today. Under his watch, the agency has moved beyond residential care, expanding into fostering, respite care, youth outreach and clinical intervention. And as its services grow, so has the focus on measuring what actually works. He introduced programs and championed research, which have contributed to more than 60% improvement in youth engagement and reintegration outcomes.
5: It is important to know why are we doing what we do and how do we continuously doing good. So therefore, via action research and also consistently measuring outcome and impact, we can then determine which are the contributing factors that makes a difference in our clients' lives today.
3: Mr. Lee and Dr. Yao have received the President's Award for Social Service Professionals. At the ceremony, there were calls for more efforts in building collaboration.
6: The strongest outcomes are often the direct result of the strongest collaboration. This spirit of partnership can be seen across the spread of stories of this year's recipients and across our sector as a whole. It is a reminder that the most meaningful progress happens not within the boundaries of any single role or organization, but in the intersectional spaces where we choose to work together.
3: 12 individuals and two teams were recognised this year.
0: A new senior care model in Tampines North is bringing nursing home, daycare and community support under one roof with a focus on helping seniors stay active and connected. The new St. Andrew's Mission Hospital facility features purposefully designed and dementia-friendly spaces to help seniors age well, with a model set to shape future facilities. It can serve more than 270 nursing home residents and up to 60 daycare clients daily. Shalinsia has more.
3: For 91-year-old nursing home resident Seya, a range of activities helps keep her engaged. But these young visitors are a particular highlight. Children from a nearby PCF Sparkletots preschool regularly join residents for games and activities, helping her settle into life here and feel a little less lonely.
7: I feel happy with the kids because I guess I have the small kids. I have the grandchildren because I prefer the kids. I love the kids.
3: That community connection is also built into the facility itself. It is SAMH's first co-located care facility without perimeter fencing, designed to feel more open and accessible.
4: Traditional nursing homes tend to be a bit institutionalized, and sometimes they can be located in more isolated places. So here we have actually an accessible space that is welcoming, barrier-free, and an open concept right smack in the middle of a HDB estate. So there is seamless integration with the surrounding facilities.
3: With nearly half of the residents here with dementia, this is also the first St. Andrew's nursing home to feature a dedicated dementia-friendly sky garden with familiar touches like this retro bus stop to provide residents a sense of comfort. With Singapore's population aging, Minister of State and Mayor Baeyam King says mature towns like Tampines must continue to evolve with residents' needs.
8: Care cannot be delivered by any single organisation. It takes an interconnected network of families, care providers, public agencies, volunteers, schools and community groups, so that together these partnerships combine professional care with the relationships and opportunities that keep seniors active, connected and valued.
3: And the model here will shape future SAMH facilities. The group calls it a living blueprint, with four more nursing homes planned over the next 5 years, taking capacity from around 2,000 beds to 3,500.
0: Singapore's 24-hour PSI reading stands at 80, the highest in the central region as at 10 p.m. In the other parts, it currently ranges between 66 and 76. Heavy showers fell across the island today. The 24-hour PSI forecast is in the moderate, to low unhealthy range. We have been tracking some topics of interest in the community. A woman is taking Sheng Siong to court after she was hit by a trolley filled with rice at the Clementi West Street 2 outlet in March 2021. Ms. Dong Li Hua is seeking over $11,000 in damages, as well as further medical and transport-related costs. She claims the incident aggravated a lower back disease, among others. An Indonesian man has been sentenced to 8 weeks jail after attempting to smuggle an elephant ivory concealed in a thermos mask, a flask rather. Now, crew member Hafiluddin was caught on August 9th with a 550-gram tusk after an ICA security screening found the contraband. He said the tusk was purchased from a Nigerian merchant in December. Want the bite-sized version? Well, you can find us on TikTok. Just search for @ Channel News Asia. And that's it for Singapore Tonight. Have a good evening.

0: blockade of the Strait of Hormuz has disrupted oil, fertilizer, and gas supplies across South Asia.
1: Without the solar panels, we would not have water.
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3: The LPG crisis has hit the restaurants really hard.
0: Can renewable energy offer a sustainable way of life without oil?
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I'm not really awfully aware of him filming, except there are one or two occasions where he gets into the film, and I do remember him doing things like that.

they actually set up a pretend film studio in the backyard. and they were obviously acting out, you know, what the Japs did. And another point, he actually went and filmed in the street, which was extremely dangerous, because if he'd been caught, he would have been shot.

0: This is Asia Tonight.
1: Good evening, I'm Lokui Su. Tonight's top stories. Juggling national and regional interests, the search for common purpose put to the test at this year's BRICS summit by ongoing wars and superpower rivalry. Tehran requesting and getting a phone call with Seoul. Iran concerned that South Korea could cave into US demands and deploy militarily in the Strait of Hormuz. Cambodia welcomes Myanmar's Min Aung Hlaing, the latest ASEAN member state to break with the bloc's position on conditions being met before high-level engagement. An early election to give UMNO the mandate to lead again, the head of Malaysia's oldest and largest political party, putting pressure on its coalition partner to bring forward G16 that must be held by February 2028. But warnings already of AI-driven interference. Anthropic releasing a report singling out Malaysia as a target in an operation to manipulate political sentiment.

0: America marks 25 years since the September 11th terrorist attacks, with memorial services, moments of silence, and the reading of names of victims. And in business, tough competition tames true fitness. The Hong Kong-owned gym and fitness club operator shuts its doors in Singapore as mounting losses push the business into liquidation. After 6 years' pay for workers in Taiwan, as Micron tries to head off a strike and hails an extraordinary year of gains. Now, India is playing host to the leaders of BRICS looking for common ground against the backdrop of wars in Ukraine and Iran. Narendra Modi holding bilateral discussions with the leaders of Russia and Iran on the eve of this weekend's summit. It is Mr. Modi's second meeting with President Vladimir Putin in 2 weeks. Their talks are to be centered on trade, energy and defence. A face-to-face with China's President Xi Jinping also being arranged for tomorrow. Rebecca Budden is covering this story for CNA Live from New Delhi. Rebecca, wars in Ukraine and Iran, far from being resolved, they are overshadowing the summit. How is Mr. Modi planning to use this platform to make his mark on the geopolitical climate?
1: Yes, well, it's certainly a very difficult balancing act for Prime Minister Narendra Modi and for India. That's highlighted by the presence for this summit of President Putin and Iran's president. And at the same time, of course, India has these strong ties with the US and Western countries. But this also puts India in a very unique position to be something of a bridge builder and have influence, according to analysts. And earlier today, President Putin and Narendra Modi sat down for talks. They are expected to have discussed areas including trade, energy, defense. Of course, India has long been dependent on Russia for its defense equipment, and there are opportunities there for further cooperation that are understood to have been discussed and on the agenda. In terms of energy, India has been importing energy heavily from Russia, particularly after Russia's invasion of Ukraine, which has of course been controversial. But at the same time, Modi has been pushing Russia in terms of opting for dialogue and diplomacy when it comes to ending the conflict in Ukraine. So that's going to have been another thing that was discussed. Similarly, Modi is going to sit down with Iran's president. And again, there will be that push for dialogue and diplomacy to end that war. That's a message that Modi also delivered at the SCO summit last month when he briefly met the Iranian president on the sidelines of that. India also has its own concerns as well, of course, with the Strait of Hormuz, those energy security issues, trade, and the safety of those shipping routes. Those are all important areas for India.
0: Now, Rebecca, those close ties between India and the United States are surely part of the calculation when Mr. Modi meets China's president tomorrow.
1: Yes, absolutely. And that is seen as a continuation of this process of resetting ties between India and China after relations between the two countries really plummeted with those deadly clashes at the border in 2020. But in more recent years, they've been trying to recover from that, trying to rebuild the relationship, particularly with Modi's visit to China last year. That was a massive step forwards. Now we're seeing that momentum building with Xi's visit to India. That's a huge thing in terms of that process continuing. India has spoken about the fact that it wants India and China to be partners, not competitors. There are opportunities here for India as well to try to address the trade deficit. It wants to try and address that trade imbalance with China, opportunities when it comes to trade, investment, business. So really a focus on that as well. But really a continuation of that process of resetting those ties between the two countries.
0: Well, thanks for that, Rebecca Bundon, for CNA Live there from New Delhi. A phone call between top diplomats from South Korea and Iran spelling out concerns on developments in the Strait of Hormuz. South Korea's foreign ministry confirmed an exchange between Cho Hyun and Iran's Abbas Araghchi that had taken place at Tehran's request. South Korea has sent a team to assess conditions in the Strait of Hormuz amid domestic opposition to any suggestion of troop deployment under pressure from ally Washington. Opposition as well from Tehran warning of serious consequences should Seoul make any military contribution. Iran itself is reportedly working with Gulf states to resolve the disruption in the Strait of Hormuz. The need for resolution more pressing, with reports pointing to Iran-backed Houthi rebels taking control of an island at the mouth of the Bab el-Mandeb Strait. Bab el-Mandeb is a major transit corridor in the Arabian Peninsula on the opposite side of Hormuz, linking Asia and Europe. Saudi Arabia has increasingly relied on that route since the effective closure of Hormuz. A Saudi-led coalition has been trading blows with the Houthis, with the rebel group intensifying strikes in the last week, pushing global oil prices past $100 a barrel, while diesel prices in the US have surged to $6 a gallon. And Nick Harper joins us live from Washington, D.C. with the latest for CNA. Nick, the U.S. president reportedly saying no when asked if he would strike the Houthis. What kind of support, then, is Washington willing to lend its close partner, Saudi Arabia?
2: That's right, Wesu. That phone call, or rather two phone calls, reportedly taking place on Thursday. This was the Crown Prince of Saudi Arabia, Mohammed bin Salman, jumping on the phone twice to speak to Donald Trump to urge him to carry out airstrikes. That reporting initially from Axios. But we're told in that reporting, Donald Trump not once but twice said no. The reason being the US doesn't want to get directly involved in a fight with the Houthis. It's worried, really, that that would open up a new front in this escalating conflict in the Middle East. The US is already dealing with Iran. It doesn't want to deal with the Houthis in Yemen. But of course, they are a powerful Iran-backed group. And that's why Saudi Arabia is particularly worried, because this could give Iran more leverage if the Houthis have control over that important entrance to the Red Sea. And Mohammed bin Salman was trying to get those strikes to take place before the Houthis, as has now happened, took control of that strategic island. So what can the US offer instead if it's not going to carry out direct airstrikes? Well, we're told that the head of Central Command, Admiral Brad Cooper, rushed to Saudi Arabia on Thursday while Mohammed bin Salman was asking for strikes to carry out urgent meetings. Now, there's the possibility the US might give Saudi Arabia, an important ally in the Middle East, more weaponry, perhaps more intelligence sharing to help them with their fight against the Houthis. But at this stage, it seems quite simply that the US does not want to get directly involved with US-led strikes against the Houthis.
0: Well, absent more direct or indirect involvement, should there be further escalation on the Houthis' part, what could the US do?
2: Well, it's really unclear at this stage what the US plans to do, because we've seen this conflict in the Middle East play out for many months, more than 6 months, when the US at one stage was hoping it would be wrapped up in a matter of weeks. Donald Trump in the last few days has said that the conflict will end, in his words, immediately after the midterm elections on November the 3rd. It's not really sure, not really clear why that prediction is being made. Donald Trump admits that no negotiations are taking place between the US and Iran, and therefore there's some worries that potentially this could rumble on in the background for the remainder of his presidency, for another 2 years and 4 months. And there is also the possibility of potentially more strikes to come against Iran. The president has warned of that, but also the US Energy Secretary Chris Wright has as well, even suggesting that the US might continue strikes to weaken Iran's nuclear infrastructure as a precursor to try and get an Iran deal done. But Chris Wright also admitting that there might not be a nuclear deal done during Donald Trump's second term.
0: Nick Harper, the latest developments for CNA live from Washington, D.C. A red carpet welcome for Myanmar's leader in Cambodia as the former military chief seeks to rebuild ties within the region. An online greeted by Cambodia's acting head of state Hun Sen in Phnom Penh at the start of a two-day state visit. He has stepped up his diplomatic outreach since holding the top job in Myanmar in April, following elections widely criticized for cementing the military's grip on power. Cambodia now the fourth ASEAN country to welcome Min Aung Hlaing since then, after Thailand, Laos and Vietnam. Myanmar's leaders have been excluded from high-level ASEAN summits since the military seized power in a coup in 2021 that has since triggered a civil war. The conflict rages on at home. Mandalay's international airport has temporarily shut after the government said six suicide drones launched by rebels targeted the airport. Local media say resistance forces were targeting military fighter jets at the airport. No casualties have been reported. International flights have been suspended and domestic services have been diverted. Meanwhile, residents have reported power cuts across the country since morning. A court in Hong Kong has sentenced three activists to between 5 and 7 years in prison for organising vigils in remembrance of the 1989 Tiananmen incident. Lee Chuk-yen, Chow Hang-tung and Albert Ho were convicted of inciting subversion under the city's national security law. The maximum sentence would have been for 10 years. All three were leaders of the so-called Hong Kong Alliance in support of patriotic democratic movements of China, organising annual vigils in Hong Kong's Victoria Park over three decades. The early event had been the largest public remembrance of the Tiananmen incident in China. Today's sentencing marks the latest high-profile trials and penalties under the national security law introduced by Beijing in the wake of protests in 2019 that rocked Hong Kong. China maintains the law is necessary to maintain stability. Hong Kong Chief Executive John Lee promising punishment in accordance with the law for anyone seeking to incite subversion, posing a danger to national security. In February, former media tycoon Jimmy Lai was sentenced to 20 years in prison under the law. And just last week, activist Joshua Wong admitted guilt to instigating sanctions against Beijing and Hong Kong during the 2019 to 2020 protests. He's awaiting sentence for that. Philippine rescuers have found bodies on board a burnt-out ferry more than a day after it caught fire off the coast of Palawan. Firefighters entered the MV June Aster earlier today after extreme heat and the risk of explosions prevented their entry yesterday. It's unclear how many bodies have been found. A total of 134 people were listed on the boat's manifest. Five people died, while 43 have been rescued. The Coast Guard said two people listed on the manifest clarified that they did not board the vessel. It also said the ship passed safety checks before setting sail. Authorities are investigating whether safety standards were followed and have not ruled out the possibility of overloading. Nepal says it will need almost $5 billion to rebuild after last month's deadly floods. Of that, around $57 million is required for short-term reconstruction. More than 2 weeks since the disaster, the risk of disease is growing. Workers in Nuakot have been disinfecting areas devastated by floods. There are fears that stagnant water and unmanaged waste could lead to outbreaks of illness. Mass burials continue. 48 unidentified victims were buried in the district yesterday as authorities struggle to recover and identify the dead. Around 1,300 people confirmed dead in Nepal, with over 5,300 still missing. More international aid arriving. A second South Korean disaster relief team has touched down, bringing around 4 tons of relief supplies, including tents, blankets and clothing. They will replace South Korea's first contingent, a 44-member search and rescue team. Nine South Koreans remain missing after this disaster. Still on this bulletin, India-China ties appear to be warming. We look at whether the upcoming BRICS summit could turn that momentum into real gains for trade. The Tencent-backed Chinese AI chipmaker Enflame sizzles in its Shanghai debut, despite still losing money and relying heavily on Tencent for sales.
3: blockade of the Strait of Hormuz has disrupted oil, fertilizer, and gas supplies across South Asia.
4: Without the solar panels, we would not have water.
5: Industrial farming is failing.
6: The LPG crisis has hit the restaurants really hard.
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3: A life without oil. 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
11: AI made it cheaper for her to build an app. But what's the cost of going without a salary? When your best-known dish barely makes money, this Gen Z is finding new ways to earn. 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
12: This border is getting busier. Vietnam wants a bigger slice of China's durian market.
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15: But it's a soft, crunchy texture to it.
14: But it's not just fruit on the move. People, cultures, and opportunities are flowing both ways too. Who will reap the rewards? 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
16: China wants more marriages and births, but this push is fueling debate over gender roles. What's behind the growing divide between what Chinese women and men want? Insight Thursday on CNA.
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0: In business, fitness chains True Fitness and True Yoga are being wound up in Singapore. Their parent company, Hong Kong-listed Kunter Pharma China, says the businesses have been hit by fierce competition, rising costs and significant pressure on liquidity. The company operates 10 centres island-wide and began shuttering outlets this morning. Kunter Pharma says its Singapore operations suffered distress despite financial support from the parent company. The business lost about $2.4 million in the 8 months to August. The end of last year, it had net liabilities of about $51 million. Financial troubles coming as parent group Kunter Pharma itself reported a loss of around $4.3 million for 2025. The group are blaming growing competition from boutique gyms, residential facilities and online fitness platforms, which have made attracting customers increasingly difficult and costly. Kunter Pharma's Hong Kong-listed shares ending the day down by around 3%, and they've lost more than 46% in the past 5 years. The company's mainstay, however, is its pharmaceutical business. Meanwhile, the closures catching customers off guard. Singapore's Consumers Association says customers have been left with unused memberships and prepaid packages. 28 consumers have filed complaints, reporting more than $63,000 in losses from unused services. Chinese AI chipmaker Enflame Technology ending its first trading day in Shanghai up almost 180% in a listing that's helped to raise more than $900 million for the Tencent-backed company. Enflame is the latest Chinese tech firm looking to capitalize on investor demand amid Beijing's push for homegrown alternatives to U.S. suppliers. The surge in listings providing windfalls for many startup executives, such as Enflame's two founders, whose fortunes ballooned to $2.5 billion each at peak trading. The chipmaker, however, has yet to turn a profit in its eight-year existence. At the same time, most of its revenue comes from Tencent, its largest customer, accounting for nearly 84% of sales last year. American chip giant Micron has promised workers in Taiwan up to more than 5.5 years' worth of bonus after the chipmaker said it had been an extraordinary

0: plant in Malaysia. Instead, it's an advanced talks with a local partner to handle production. BYD Malaysia's managing director says its partner has the capacity and capability to meet its requirements, with discussions now nearly complete. An official announcement is expected once the deal is finalised. The initial plan for a plant in Perak was announced in August last year. BYD has not said why it shelved the project, although previous reports have pointed to disagreements over government conditions, including a requirement that up to 80% of locally assembled vehicles be set aside for export. The shift comes as Malaysia tightens rules for imported, fully built EVs, making local assembly increasingly important for automakers. BYD has been looking to build its presence in Malaysia since entering the market in 2022. It remained Malaysia's top-selling EV brand last year. Warming China-India ties have seen New Delhi gradually allow Chinese investment back in. Bilateral trade rose 18% in 2025 to 2026 to $151 billion. That's about three quarters higher than just 5 years ago. But significant hurdles are still there. Anand P. Krishnan from Shiv Nada University tells us why whether India's opening to China comes with strategic guardrails.
1: Bilateral trade between India and China has been increasing, but that is also largely due to a deficit which India is facing in terms of Chinese exports. So India over the years, especially in the last 5 years since the restrictions on Chinese investments in 2020, the reopening has been rather been very cautious, because India also is having its own manufacturing ambitions with its Make in India program, production-linked incentives. It has identified key sectors in which it wants to emerge as a global player. One of them is, of course, electronics, solar panels. Some of these are also where China is currently leading. So while India is dependent on components, expertise, tech, all from China in the short to medium term, but in the long term, India wants to also compete on its own and indigenize some of these technologies and manufacturing capabilities. So while it is cautiously reopening towards Chinese exports of and economic relations on in these capable sectors, but largely this has been a progressively and a very incremental kind of an approach which the Indian government has taken.
0: And still ahead on this bulletin, Malaysia's oldest political party gathers for its annual assembly, its chief taking the chance to make a very public push for early elections. We ask Dr. Tricia Yeo from the University of Nottingham, Malaysia, whether UMNO should be quite so sure it will gain an advantage from polls happening sooner rather than later. An election manipulation platform targeting voters in Malaysia disrupted by AI giant Anthropic.
2: Well, India is one of the world's biggest sugar producers, but as the country enters its biggest seasons for sweets, prices are high, supplies are tight, and the government is stepping in. On your next Asia First, we look at what's behind this sugar squeeze.
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0: Tonight's top stories: a push to reinforce unity. Leaders of BRICS countries gather in New Delhi ahead of the summit this weekend amid geopolitical uncertainty. Attendees include Chinese President Xi Jinping, Russian President Vladimir Putin, as well as Iran's Masoud Pezeshkian. Iran and South Korea discussed the Strait of Hormuz in a phone call as Seoul mulls possible involvement to secure the Strait of Hormuz. Tehran warning of serious consequences if South Korea should make any military contribution. A red carpet welcome in Cambodia for Myanmar's leader as Phnom Penh becomes the latest ASEAN member to break with the bloc's position on conditions being met before high-level engagement. Malaysian Deputy Prime Minister Ahmad Zahid Hamidi calling for an early general election, saying it's time for his party, UMNO, to reclaim a leading role in Malaysian politics. CNA senior correspondent Afifa Arafin with this report.
1: At the opening of UMNO's annual assembly, Party President Ahmad Zahid Hamidi made his clearest call yet for Malaysia's next general election to be held early.
2: Gelombang biru bukan hanya untuk menjadikan UMNO sebagai penegak kerajaan. 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
1: Mr. Zahid's speech repeatedly drew attention to criminal investigations, political blame, and what he called permanent political warfare, remarks that carried a clear political edge from a party sitting within the Madani government. But UMNO's wider message was one of renewed ambition. 8 years after UMNO lost a 61-year grip on federal power, Mr. Zahid says the party has rebuilt its confidence and must now prepare to win again. That means consolidating support at home through his Rumah Bangsa initiative, which invites former members back, while widening UMNO's options outside the party. This includes political cooperation without formal mergers, leaving the door open to closer ties with PAS ahead of the next election. But even as the party looks forward, one of UMNO's most emotive unresolved issues returned to the fore. On Friday, the Federal Territories Pardons Board deferred former Prime Minister and former UMNO President Najib Razak's application for a royal pardon to a future meeting.
3: Dan kami tetap mendukung institusi raja-raja. Kami tetap mendaulatkan raja-raja dan kami mengharapkan sesuatu yang terbaik yang akan diberikan kepada Datuk Seri Najib Tun Abdul Razak.
1: For now, Mr. Zahid is making clear what he wants UMNO's focus to turn to next, towards the coming electoral battle. The pressure for an early election is now coming from within the government itself, and it's likely to grow. UMNO has increased in strength and confidence from its recent electoral victories and increasingly sees GE16 as a chance to reclaim its leading role in Malaysian politics. Afifa Arifin, CNA, Kuala Lumpur.
0: And Dr. Tricia Yeo joins us now. She's an associate professor of practice at the School of Politics and International Relations at the University of Nottingham in Malaysia. Thanks for joining us, Dr. Yeo. UMNO's president wanting elections sooner rather than later on the strength of resounding success in recent state elections. Is it automatic to expect that success at state level should translate necessarily into success at the national level?
4: Thank you so much for having me this evening. Indeed, this has been the boldest call yet that we've heard from Ahmad Zahid Hamidi, certainly emboldened by the positive electoral results from Johor Negeri Sembilan and most likely in Malacca as well. As to your question about whether state election results will translate into the national level results, this is not always the case, especially with regards to some of the East Coast states. However, in this case, I do believe that UMNO does have the right momentum, and this is precisely why it would like to call for an early election now rather than later. If elections are held now, it can certainly ride on this popularity wave on the back of having a clear partnership with PAS, as opposed to delaying it, say, for the full term till the end of next year, by which time this particular partnership, who knows what will happen and whether things will fray. For now, this is why UMNO is doing this call. And if it does have an election now within the next few months, I do believe that it will perform relatively well compared to how it has been in the last couple of years.
0: Quite a few people giving credit to an informal and possibly increasingly formal coalition or alliance between UMNO and PAS. We saw that in Johor, it was more, we will implicitly support each other. So if we're not contesting in some seats, please vote for example, PAS, if UMNO was not contesting. And we saw that being a little bit more formalised in Negeri Sembilan. The two, UMNO and PAS, eyeing each other up, what is the likelihood of a far more formal alliance between these two parties?
4: Okay, so to answer that question, I think we have to also go back a little bit in time. So when UMNO fell from power in 2018, maybe people would have forgotten by now that they actually did have a pact with PAS. It was called the Muafakat National or MN Alliance. That did not last very long. In fact, it fizzled out. And perhaps that was because there were no real stakes as when it comes to actually having control of power at any state or federal government level. Now, if you fast forward to present day, you pointed out exactly right that in Negeri Sembilan, that was when the UMNO and PAS relationship was formalized. Not only did they encourage their supporters to vote and support the other party, but in Negeri Sembilan, UMNO in fact reduced the number of seats that it contested and gave up some seats to PN or Perikatan Nasional, which is PAS, as well as the replacement of Bersatu Wawasan. So in short, this formalized alliance was a model. It was an alliance that actually worked. They have certainly a stronger narrative to sell to the electorate, to the Malay Muslim electorate, compared to what UMNO had to put itself in a position prior to this, which is to sell the idea that cooperating with Pakatan Harapan, especially the party DAP, that narrative did not really work at the end, even though they tried very hard to convince their traditional supporters for all this time over the last 4 years. But you can tell that, you know, that attempt was essentially falling apart at the very end. So this new partnership and alliance is a narrative that works stronger. It's an easier sell. They're riding on the back of uniting the Ummah, uniting the Malay Muslim electorate in the face of what they have painted out to be the sort of bogeyman, which is the party DAP, which of course they have accused of being predominantly Chinese and also therefore predominantly influencing of the federal government. Of course, whether that is true or not doesn't quite matter, but that is the picture that is being painted. So in short, the alliance with PAS allows them an easier crafting of a message and of a story that can be sold to the electorate.
0: All right, Dr. Yeo, a final question. If UMNO wants early elections, or it believes, and you have given good reason why there is reason to believe that elections sooner would serve UMNO's interests, can we also, the flip side being elections later would serve Prime Minister Anwar Ibrahim's interests better than elections sooner? Final question.
4: Yes, and a late election, which is what would benefit Prime Minister Anwar Ibrahim and the PH coalition, is essentially the more time you have to consolidate, you can have negotiations with parties across the board. Also, don't forget that the coalitions in Sabah and Sarawak are extremely crucially important to shoring up support for any federal government. So the longer, the better. It is in Anwar Ibrahim's interest to prolong the election until the full length of the term. This, of course, needs to sit with the UMNO president's call for an early election. But I would also argue that UMNO will also need to be extremely careful, because despite the fact that the messaging that I said earlier is an easier sell to the electorate, the long and short of it actually comes down to whether UMNO and PAS will be able to sort out their seat negotiations, because they are wooing the very same seats, the very same types of constituencies in Malay majority seats or in the super Malay majority seats. And of course, there is the question of PAS controlled states, Kelantan, Terengganu, Kedah and Perlis, whether or not PAS is willing to give away some of that control and power of those states in exchange for having a seat in federal government. So these are the various factors that will need to be weighed out. When it comes to when the general election will actually be held, that of course is the million-dollar question. Again, ultimately, I think it depends on both Anwar Ibrahim and, on the other hand, Zahid Hamidi's ability to negotiate across the board with various parties, with each other as well, and who gets to consolidate their various parts and strategies in time. So we'll see what that looks like by the end of the year. I believe that we'll have a better answer to that question.
0: Oh, thanks for that. Dr. Tricia Yeo, Associate Professor of Practice, School of Politics and International Relations at the University of Nottingham, Malaysia, looking at this policy speech by UMNO's president, in which he has made, as you say, likely the most public call yet for early elections. AI firm Anthropic says it has foiled a commercial election manipulation platform primarily targeting people in Malaysia. Findings were released as part of a threat intelligence report. The company alleged the platform used its Claude AI models to build a system capable of profiling and targeting Malaysian voters based on constituency. The report highlighting that the platform used real census, electoral data and what it says are millions of voter records. It disrupted activities linked to cyber and influence operations, surveillance scams, as well as fraud between December last year until August. The operation identified up to 1,000 fake social media accounts, a sham news site and fabricated intelligence dossiers. The AI firm did not identify who paid to use the platform, nor any connections to a particular Malaysian election. The case is among several examples detailed in Anthropic's September threat intelligence report, examining malicious use of its Claude AI models. Our figures, Justin, inflation in the US staying steady in August, the consumer price index rising 3.4% from a year earlier, and 0.4% on month. Core inflation showing a 0.3% on month gain and up 2.4% on an annual basis. As more than expected, the figures feed the case for an interest rate hike by the Fed next week, although economists are mixed on whether it will move. As the lead on this bulletin, an event that changed the course of U.S. security and foreign policy, the U.S. reflects on the 9/11 attacks of 2001 as it pays tribute to victims. Now, terrorism has evolved across the world, including right here in Asia. We take a look at how authorities in Indonesia are tackling this threat.
5: We are the champions of Rachel Gold
6: 905. Ms. Ching was very scary. She was ultra strict.
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7: She probably started laughing. Or maybe you'll school me. Okay.
5: I've never ever said thank you.
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8: you so much.
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10: History remembers the dates, but it was the minutes that changed the world. Pearl Harbor, a surprise attack that brought America into a war.
11: Within the first 5 minutes of the attack, four battleships were hit.
10: Hiroshima, an atomic bomb, one devastating moment that changed warfare forever.
12: We were not anymore in this old-fashioned war of guns and of military invasions and stuff. It was this new, much more terrifying.
10: Saigon, a desperate final evacuation as a nation fell.
13: The docks on Tuesday morning were crammed with thousands of Vietnamese desperate to escape from Saigon by any means possible.
10: Berlin, a city under siege as Hitler's empire crumbled.
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0: Commemorations across America as it marks 25 years since September 11, the deadliest attack on U.S. soil.

0: Live pictures out of New York City. A moment of silence to mark the time American Airlines Flight 11 crashed into the North Tower of the World Trade Center.
1: Right, quick, march.

All four living former presidents, Bill Clinton, George W. Bush, Barack Obama, and Joe Biden in downtown Manhattan for the memorials, along with Vice President J.D. Vance and New York's president and former mayors Zoran Mamdani and

0: Drones recreated the Twin Towers above the New York Harbor on Wednesday night. Almost 3,000 lights were used, one for each person killed in the attacks of 2001. Amit Prakarn is covering the story for CNN. He joins us live from New York. Mitch, what special commemorative events have been planned to mark 25 years since 9/11?
1: Yeah, good morning from the United States, where it is certainly a day of remembrance and reflection. We've just seen something quite extraordinary here where we're covering this from. A number of the large ships outside New York Harbor have been pressing down on their horns very loudly to mark 8:46. The moment 25 years ago that flight first struck the North Tower, which was behind me. You can see the Freedom Tower over my shoulder. That's where those commemorations are taking place on Ground Zero. But there's also a number of commemorations right across the country, including in Virginia at the Pentagon and Shanksville, Pennsylvania, where United 93 also crashed. Those ceremonies taking place today as well. But in addition to that, there are also hundreds of smaller ceremonies taking place at places like firehouses around New York. Of course, so many firefighters left those firehouses on September 11, never to return after rushing to people's aid during those attacks. But the most prominent ceremony, as you mentioned, is the one in New York in Ground Zero. And I think what makes this year different, other than being the 25th anniversary, is that there are seven moments of silence when there are usually six. Now, usually there would be two for the moments the planes hit the towers, when the planes came, when the towers came down, but also a moment of silence for what happened at the Pentagon and in Virginia. This year is an extra moment of silence, a seventh one, to commemorate those who have died since the 9/11 attacks from health-related illnesses. Many people suffering lung disease after being in that area following the attacks. Many first responders have suffered from illnesses because of the smoke and because of the dust around that area at the time. It's reported to have killed more than 3,000 people. So many ceremonies taking place right across the country today.
0: Thanks, Mitch McCann. They're covering this story for CNA live from New York. The 9/11 attacks changed the landscape of terrorism right here as well in Asia, and its ripple effects continue to be felt 25 years later. In Indonesia, more than 600 children are exposed to violent extremism on social media this year alone. Authorities are preparing a regional action plan to tackle this threat. CNA senior correspondent Saifulbar Ismail with this report.
2: Gaming centers are surging in popularity among the younger generation, transforming gaming from an isolated at-home activity into a shared social experience. It's reshaping how they form friendships and build communities.
3: Popular gaming culture spreads outlying communities in Bekasi West and Java. Gaming centers like this give young people a more immersive experience with each console connected to a large screen and enhanced by powerful sound effects.
2: Experts say gaming doesn't make young people violent, but repeated exposure to harmful content can pose risks to those who are vulnerable. In November last year, 96 people were injured when explosive devices went off on a school campus. Police identified the perpetrator as a 17-year-old who was part of an online true crime community focused on real-life violent crimes. Investigators say he had suffered a long-term psychological trauma linked to chronic bullying and social isolation. Indonesia's counter-terrorism unit Densus 88 identified more than 600 children exposed to violent extremism on social media and other online platforms in the first 8 months of 2026. The children aged 11 to 18 were identified across 34 Indonesian provinces.
4: Peran Densus di sini baru memetakan dan memang mendistribusikan hasil pemetaan tersebut. 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Harus melibatkan multi-agensi.
2: Analysts say such cases reflect a broader shift in how young people are drawn to violent extremism.
5: in the past, it is easier for us to security analysts to understand the landscape because these individuals link into specific group. So we can understand like how, what is JI, but now the identity formation of those who get involved in violent extremism taking place in social media, this individual sample so many different ideas, inspirations coming from different media. We call it fast food terrorism because like eating fast food, you know, you can select and choose very fast.
2: For some young people, the attraction may be less about ideology and more about connecting with others who share their grievances and experiences. Siti Darujatul Alia has worked with troubled young people for more than a decade. She shares her experience with Indonesia's National Counterterrorism Agency and Police Counterterrorism Unit Special Detachment 88 as they grapple with the evolving threat of violent extremism.
6: Dulu waktu zaman traditional violence ya, kita melihat ada banyak kasus sebenarnya ya Pak. 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
2: Indonesia's Women's Empowerment and Child Protection Ministry is among the agencies helping rehabilitate children exposed to violent extremism. But officials say prevention must also begin at home, with parents taking a more active role in their children's lives, particularly online.
7: Dari kasus yang kami tangani, kami belajar ya, antara lain bahwa banyak faktor yang menjadi pendorong anak terpapar paham-paham ekstremisme, tidak hanya dalam masa mencari jati diri, tapi juga pengasuhan yang tidak layak ya, yang orang tuanya tidak mampu melakukan pendampingan ketika anak ini berinteraksi di dunia maya. 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
2: But authorities say the challenge extends beyond Indonesia's borders. As coordinator of ASEAN's counter-terrorism efforts, Indonesia is drafting a new long-term regional action plan to prevent and counter violent extremism.
8: Isu ini juga dihadapi oleh negara-negara lain di kawasan, tidak hanya Indonesia, tapi mungkin juga kita kemarin sudah melihat bagaimana kasus yang ada di Filipina, kemudian mungkin di Singapura. 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
2: Earlier this year, Indonesia enacted a landmark law to protect children online. But as the fight against violent extremism shifts online, the challenge is preventing digital influences from spilling over into real-world violence. Saifubari Smile, CNA, Bekasi, Indonesia.
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0: Welcome to Singapore Hour, your insider's guide to what keeps the city buzzing. Kicking things off, it's hot, it's stretchy, and it's guaranteed to spark cravings. It's pizza! It's served up almost everywhere, from family-run shops in Naples to acclaimed restaurants in Tokyo. And right now, it's having a moment here in Singapore too. So, what's behind the rise? We're taking some bold bites to find out.
1: If you get it wrong, no matter what you put on top of it, it just wouldn't taste great. To me, it definitely is both art and science to it.
2: Back in 2016, I got obsessed with sourdough. What started as a hobby turned into a cafe. Then I went to Naples and everything changed. I came back wanting to bring that same feeling home. These days, I manage a cafe by day and a pizzeria by night. And I'm just one slice of a growing scene. In the last few years, pizza joints have been popping up all over the city. The competition's heating up. So how do you stand out in a city where pizza just keeps getting better? This is where most of my days begin.
1: So it took me years to get to the dough that I like. But I feel that you shouldn't be afraid of taking challenges.
2: Pizza's personal. I'm proudest of the ones that reflect where I'm from.
1: What I really like is to work with like Southeast Asian flavors, Thai food, Chinese food, Malay Indian kind of food. These are the kind of flavors that I really like.
2: And it's got to stay accessible. Something everyone can enjoy. But I'm not the only one doing things differently. First up, I head to my go-to spot. It's closing time, but the guys at Puffy Boys have kept the oven warm for me.
3: Hey Mason, what's going on?
4: Good.
3: Good.
4: How are you?
5: I'm good.
4: Good.
5: How are you guys doing?
2: It's a bar first, run by a tight crew, serving good drinks with equally solid slices.
6: We make a jackfruit ice cream soda here in-house. We took gin and then we fat washed it with a bit of coconut oil. We added some dry sherry and we clarified a milk tea.
3: Cheers to you, Mason.
4: Cheers.
5: Cheers, Mason.
6: The pizzas came about from chats where we're like, well, why is good pizza so hard to find? That's also not mind-blowingly expensive.
4: Yeah, and that is very much like how people can get pizzas in Italy as well, right? It's not even at like crazy prices.
6: It's like €6 for a pizza.
4: Yeah.
6: Growing the concept of having a great space, first of all, somewhere that's fun and easygoing and engaging, but being able to have a great cocktail offering, but also have something that people want to go and eat deliberately, yep, rather than just going, oh, I'll just have the fries.
4: Yeah, bar food, right?
6: Yeah, exactly. Nothing wrong with fries.
7: I love pizza for its accessibility. Mm. It's easy. It brings people together. And how that translates to into our menu, we keep our menu concise, simple. 5 pizzas that are available both by the slice as well.
2: My go-to is the Andouille Roni. Spicy Andouille sausage, mala capers, and a fiery twist on the classic pepperoni.
7: The other thing we always like to say and tell guests is we take our pizza seriously, but you don't have to know it unless you ask.
6: The drinks must also be just as smashable.
4: What is the vibe that you guys are trying to create here?
6: If you look outside at our sign on the wall, you know, there's 3 rules. What it does is it creates a fun vibe for everybody. It's about the space and about making people feel like they want to be here and think the rest will hopefully take care of itself.
4: Yep.
6: Fingers crossed.
2: Next up, just 5 minutes away, Tokyo. Well, almost. This is Ryosuke Tanahara, serving up Tokyo-style Neapolitan pizzas right here in the city. He trained under his sensei, Tsubasa Tamaki, founder of Pizza Studio Tamaki, and a pioneer of this style. I know people have flown to Tokyo just for a taste. Thanks to Chef Ryo, we don't have to.
8: ちょっとナポリスタイルのピザだと
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2: 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It starts with a blend of Canadian and American wheat milled in Japan. The dough is fermented for 30 hours to create its signature light, fluffy texture.
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2: Like many pizzaiolos,including Chef Ryo, it's not just about nailing the technique or pleasing customers. It's also about earning that stamp of recognition. That's why I'm here. To meet the man behind Singapore's number one pizzeria right now. This is Chef Antonio. His homegrown pizzeria, Anto, ranks 13th in Asia, the highest ever placement for a local name on the list.His joint pays tribute to his hometown of Pignola in southern Italy.
8: What makes you want to open a pizzeria here?
9: It's one really great city, and then there is so many restaurants with a Michelin star, yeah. So yeah. The quality is so high. What we do here in Anto is totally my personality. I think it's the important, you know, never you have to forget your origin, no? From where you come. So Pignola is my heart.
2: The menu here is a mix of heritage and innovation. Chef Antonio's specialty is taglia, a southern Italian style baked in small pans at over 250 Celsius for 10 to 12 minutes.
9: The pizza in taglia Rocco is dedicated to my father. Is the Rocco is the name of my father. When I was younger, I ate a lot of Rocco in Italy. It's just potato rosemary.
2: Then there's Le Antonio, a series of signature creations that come straight from his imagination.
9: There is now one new in our menu. I bring the Italian style, I mix with the Asian style. So there is this onion puree and base, for the latte cheese, of course, tuna from Japan, soya sauce, seaweed.
2: How do you feel about getting so many awards and recognition?
9: After this, this hour, there is more pressure for us. Yeah. We need to keep pushing every day. We need to improve. We want to try to be the best again, again, again for the next year.
2: Here, every bite is a reflection of Chef Antonio's culture and culinary journey. But I'm not done.Just a short stroll away, a household name in Italy and a benchmark for Neapolitan pizza. This is Marcello, the man bringing a slice of Naples to Singapore. The first Da Michele in Southeast Asia. And behind it, a legacy that goes back 150 years.
5: I was in Naples maybe 8-9 years ago.In the Di Michele?
10: La Pizzeria Di Michele is blazing in Forcella. It's the real Napolitan touristic quarter. When you go there, you can really feel that the one is the sacred temple of pizza. This one is the classic pizza with the Fiotti Lazio d'Agedola, San Mazzano Tomato, the Napolitan dough. Yeah. So when you try the kind of pizzas, yeah. immediately you think, let's bring this experience around the world.
5: Da Michele is such a big name. Do you feel any pressure?
10: Yes, yeah, I am a bit intimidated, but in the same time, I am very confident as well, because I know very well what we are using.
2: In Naples, they are known for just two pizzas. the marinara and the margarita. Here in Singapore, the menu is expanded, like the pizza burrata and capocollo, which is a smoked pork neck topped with olives and sun-dried tomatoes, crowned with a full ball of creamy burrata. Fired in a custom-built oven, handmade in Naples.
10: We never changed the recipe, we never touched anything since 1870. This was make our pizza special. You cannot use fridge, you cannot follow any new technology.
4: Yeah.
10: This is literally water, flour. No olive oil, no egg, no nothing in the dough. The fermentation is like 100% natural, meaning that we still use any technique as 150 years ago.
4: So 100% traditional.
2: Marcello stays true to the craft of the iconic oversized wagon wheel pizza. No plane ticket needed. One bite and I'm back in Naples. By now, you can probably tell, I really like pizza. But more than that, I love what it's become here. Each of these places tell a different story, a different flavor, and a different sense of home. And in a city still figuring out what Singaporean pizza means, I'm just glad to be part of the mix.
4: Thank you. Thank you.
11: A blockade of the Strait of Hormuz has disrupted oil, fertilizer, and gas supplies across South Asia.
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11: A Life Without Oil, Saturday to Tuesday on CNA.
0: AI made it cheaper for her to build an app. But what's the cost of going without a salary? When your best-known dish barely makes money, this Gen Z is finding new ways to earn. Plus, couples pay them to film weddings on their phones. Can that really be a full-time job? On Money Mind, Wednesday on CNA.
19: This border is getting busier. Vietnam wants a bigger slice of China's durian market.
20: I'm trying to look for Vietnamese durian, but it's quite difficult to find.
13: Vietnamese growers are stepping up the competition.
21: But it's a soft, crunchy texture to it.
13: But it's not just fruit on the move. People, cultures, and opportunities are flowing both ways too. Who will reap the rewards? Wednesday on CNA.
0: China wants more marriages and births, but this push is fueling debate over gender roles. What's behind the growing divide between what Chinese women and men want? Insight Thursday on CNA.

0: For some, home is a place. For others, it's a harmony. Isuru is a musician who composes and plays what he calls the Singapore sound. It's a blend of blues, jazz, and rock. And it's rooted in Indian classical, striking a chord between East and West. Let's see how his life here comes together, one note at a time.
1: What surprised me in the early years when I arrived in Singapore was how open it was for my music. My music aims to find that middle ground between the East and the West. I find that Singapore offers that perfect mix.

0: Augustine.
1: Hey,
0: how are you?
1: Yes, good to see you.
0: Yes. I moved to Singapore when I was 10 years old, and I followed my father when he got a position at the Nanyang Technological University. From there, I then, you know, of course, decided to go to schooling here. I found a love for biochemistry in Singapore, as well as music. So I stuck with the sciences, went to Toronto, and I got the opportunity to come back to Singapore and pursue my doctorate in oncology. At the same time, focus on my music as well. Coming to the guitar store, of course, is another place of inspiration. You see all these guitars around you, can't help but feel inspired. But it's also the people as well. What has happened with my guitar? Is everything all right?
2: So we did up the electronics. For the string, we tune up to your standard tuning. You can try.
0: Yeah, of course. I can't wait to try. Would you like to jam?
2: Yes,
0: yeah?
2: Together.
0: Let's do it. My musical style can be divided into two, the Western and Indian classical side. From the Western side, blues, jazz, rock. The Indian classical side is a bit different. I've felt a passion towards Indian classical side and may have been probably by my influence by my mom. So there's a bit of a genetic element. But my parents were so encouraging that they told me to pursue any sort of musical interest that I had. Sounds great.
2: Thank you.
0: Awesome. Sounds fantastic. Great. Thank you so much, Augustine.

0: I'm here with my very closest buddies. Three of these folks are from my lower middle school, United World College of Southeast Asia. I met Jeremy when I was in the Nanyang Technological University while my dad was a professor.
1: I think that's gone into the other role.
0: Practice round, practice round.
2: It's asking.
3: Alright.
0: Yes! If you miss, you know you had to do this again, right? My buddies have known me for such a long time. They're the ones who kind of get me down and they ground me. They tell me who I am, essentially, and that's the one that keeps me going with my music. It's a draw.
3: Okay, between these two.
0: It's a shoot-off.
3: Come on.
0: Interference.
3: Well done, man.
0: I'll get your fish and chips. Thank you so much. We know that Singapore is a multicultural hub and a lot of people come and go. I find that, you know, my friends over here, they've made Singapore their home. And as a result, made me realize that this is also my home as well.
3: When's your next gig?
0: The next gig is happening next week. It's going to be fun.
3: Yeah, very exciting.
0: Come by for free.
4: Definitely.
5: All the original music?
0: All the original music.
4: Oh, wow.
0: Let's cheers to a chip.
6: Cheers.
0: Cheers.
6: Everything, guys. Cheers.

0: So I met Chitra when I came back from Toronto after completing my BSc. We had a mutual friend, and I met Chitra at this party. Yeah. And, you know, we said hi, and I guess one thing led to another, and now we're married. So my relationship with Chitra's parents, my in-laws, has been very special. My parents don't live here in Singapore. They decided to retire about 15 years ago and they went back to Sri Lanka. Chitra's parents have been so wonderful and very kind and warm, and I learned a lot about Gujarati cuisine, Gujarati culture, the dances such as Navratri, and you know, the food and some of the songs.
1: And this is Gujarati food, This
0: Kepla,
1: is kepla.
0: Of course.
1: This is dokra.
0: Dokras, of course.
1: And this is for Chitra.
0: She likes the muruku. Mamra.
1: She likes the mamra for Chitra.
0: Mamra.
1: Achar.
0: Achar, my favorite.
1: For your favorite. Achar.
0: Thank you so much.
2: This is a special masala tea. You will enjoy it, definitely. Yeah.
3: Cheers.
0: Chai cheers. Thank you so much, Pa.
3: Isru has actually assimilated really well into the Singapore Gujarati community. He understands the food really well, and he also introduced us to his culture.
0: This one over here is a kind of like an onion relish of sorts. It's spicy.
3: Sambal,
0: yes. Yeah. Right, oops. Yeah. And then we got onion, caramelized onions, which is called sini sambal. Wow. Beetroot, coconut. Alright. Yeah, coconut, but this is spicy coconut, this is sweet coconut.
3: Oh, wow. Okay.
0: Thank you. Thank you, Ma. Oh my God.
1: And mingle around with my friends also, Gujarati friends, when we have some marriage function or something. He's so loving to my friends also.
3: Yeah, all the aunties love him. All the Singaporean, Indian, Gujarati aunties love him.
2: He's very, very cool with all the older ladies also. So he's okay because he's very comfortable with them.
4: What we like to do for fun is we go for a lot of concerts. He just has shows every weekend, essentially. So we'll go for the show, we'll meet all our friends there, and then we'll probably go for drinks after. That's just a typical weekend that we

0: Asia Business. It's all the business news you need.
1: Trading will be closely watched.
2: The tax hike could curb consumer spending.
3: Makes it the world's second biggest IPO this year.
4: Affected by uncertainties in the US trade war.
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10: The time I met Isru was at a jam session. And he was playing slide guitar, and I was like, wow, this guy is amazing. I want to play with him one day.
11: He gives me a call and he's just like, hey, look, my guitarist is not able to make it for one of the big festivals happening here in Singapore called the Singapore Comedy Festival. And we have 3 shows. Can you make it? I was just like, sure, let's give it a shot. And then that started off my journey with Mantravine.
10: Have a great show. Thanks for having us. Love you all. I'm very excited.
11: We don't perform regularly in a set venue. We look for various venues and to showcase our music. And one of them is this place here.
12: Hi, everyone. Welcome. Welcome to this rooftop session with Mantravine. If you feel like, please come forward and join us. Like, this whole space is for everyone to be with us and a part of the show. You guys ready? Yeah. Shall we do this?

My music aims to find that middle ground between the East and the West, and I find that Singapore offers that perfect mix. And then I found myself wanting to be here. The music scene is thriving, and I felt that this was home for me. It became home. I wanted to be here, and I wanted to make a life here. That's exactly what happened. Started off with my music, having my own guitar and, of course, an incredible band, settling down with my beautiful partner, having my really, really close friends, and I wouldn't have asked it for any other way.

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0: A phonograph museum where melodies turn back time. 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And time-honored oden to savor. 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
1: In a city that's hot, wet, and always moving, shelter isn't just nice to have, it's essential. That's where Singapore's underground linkways come in. A vast network that connects MRT stations, malls, and offices. In most parts of the city, you can actually walk for more than a kilometre without crossing a single road. Most of us pass through without a second thought, but how did they come about? Let's head underground to find out. You can cross the city without crossing a single street. Beneath the traffic lies a network of walkways built for pedestrians. They connect MRT stations, malls, and offices, forming continuous routes across the city centre. The first underground walkways were road underpasses, short tunnels to cross busy streets safely. By the 1990s, they extended into longer corridors, linking MRT stations to malls and offices. In 2000, CityLink Mall opened, Singapore's first underground shopping street, running from City Hall MRT to Suntec City. Since then, the network has kept growing. But the deeper it goes, the harder it is to see what lies below.
2: Because unlike planning above ground, you can't really see these underground spaces that easily. So the 3D maps of these underground spaces allows us to look at potential conflicts and any pinch points way up front in the planning stages and try to deconflict them as early as possible so that future implementation can be done much more smoothly.
1: Beneath the city, tunnels, cables and building foundations all compete for space. Each new pedestrian link has to find a path between them. That's where architect Hemal comes in.
2: Because we have very limited land, Singapore has to take a long-term approach to our planning. So with the limited land, we need to make use of our underground spaces as well to optimize our land use.
1: One way is through underground pedestrian links, or UPLs.
2: It's really meant to facilitate seamless movement of people from areas of high-density developments, like in Orchard and Marina Bay and here in the Civic District, to transit nodes like major underground MRT stations.
1: In the Civic District, one of the newest underground links runs through Funan. Just 100 metres long, but part of something bigger.
2: So today through the Funan underpass onto City Hall MRT and then through CityLink Mall onto Suntec. That route is almost 1 kilometer long. At the moment, it is the longest continuous network in Singapore.
1: At first glance, it looks like a simple tunnel, but building it was far more complicated. The Funan link fell to project manager Celia.
3: I think people don't realize how challenging it is to build an underground pedestrian link, which looks very functional. It's just a straight tunnel connecting from point A to point B.
1: Building underground means working with the unknown.
3: there are actually a lot of services and utilities crisscrossing us, and they might be at different levels below the soil. So we had to ensure that when the tunnel rings are being pushed through, it does not get hindered by these services.
4: From keeping the ground stable to avoiding hidden utilities, every move requires planning. It's precision work, demanding constant checks and quick adjustments. And then there's its location.
3: Because the UPR is directly under Northbridge Road, the major artillery road in the city. So we had to minimize the number of road closures to minimize the disruptions to the traffic.
4: But solving the engineering challenge was only part of the job. Celia's team also had to think about how it would feel to walk through the space.
3: The scale and proportion of the UPL with the width and the height, it is actually quite generous. So it does not really make one feel very claustrophobic when they are walking through the tunnel. In fact, the tunnel height is at 4 meters, so it does give a more spacious feeling.
4: And they wanted the tunnel to be more than just functional.
3: A lot of the underground network links are actually very monotonous and very functional. But in the Funan UPL, because we considered that this is going to be a very long walk, over 100 meters, so when we designed Funan UPL, we were conscious to make it more enjoyable space. So we did so by considering the lighting. We had colored lights inside the tunnel, and we also make use of interesting facade design and signages.
4: To break the monotony even further, the walls double as a canvas. Festive art, branding, and projections change through the year, so the tunnel rarely looks the same. Making it look good is one thing. Behind the scenes, it takes constant upkeep to keep it that way.
5: Is the UPL ventilation is in optimal condition right now? Is the temperature okay?
4: That's the job of Evelyn, Funan's general manager, who oversees its daily operations and maintenance.
6: Everything looks fine now, but it will move to this side as well. Yeah, then how does it look like?
7: Maintaining the UPL requires special attention as compared to above ground areas. Since there is no natural ventilation as well as daylight within this space, it is important to ensure that the air quality, cleanliness and brightness is maintained and kept throughout the whole time that it's operating.
4: Lighting here does more than keep the walkway bright. It shifts through the day, adjusted from a control room.
7: So typically, the degree of the warmth actually creates a different ambiance. If it's too yellow, it tends to give you more relaxed feel. But at the same time, because it's a busy space that people passes through quite quickly, it's quite transient in its sense, it cannot be too dark as well.
4: Comfort underground isn't just about light. Walkways also act as shelter, keeping commuters out of sun and rain.
7: The UPL actually provides that shelter for everyone. It's a practical reason, essentially, is to ensure that people are able to get from one point to another without actually being exposed to the elements.
4: And with no natural ventilation, chilled water systems cool the air and circulate it through the walkway.
7: We'll try to maintain it about 24 degrees around there. So there will be set temperatures. So it's basically a system that actually they will trigger. By right, it should trigger whenever it goes beyond a certain temperature. Yeah, that's how it works.
4: That steady temperature is managed here in the chiller room. Chilled water flows through pipes to cooling units. Fans blow cool air from it into the tunnel. Technicians monitor the system constantly to keep it holding at 24 degrees.
7: As you walk through the underground pedestrian link, the temperature is constant, the ambience is inviting, the lighting is consistent throughout the entire linkway. So I feel that everything comes through holistically and it comes through very naturally and it feels comfortable.
4: The Funan Link offers a glimpse of what's ahead. Future pedestrian corridors are planned not just to connect buildings, but to serve as shared public spaces underground. As more of these links are built, the challenge will be making each one distinct.
7: As we become more built up and we have more UPLs that links buildings to buildings and to the MRT stations, it's more important that we have more curated, differentiated spaces that pedestrians can look forward to when they pass through on their daily commute journeys.
4: An underground link may look like a simple tunnel, but each one represents years of planning, construction, and daily upkeep. Planners map the ground in 3D. Engineers tunnel beneath live roads. Operators keep them cool, bright, and clean.
5: Okay, but this one looks okay.
4: Yeah. The Funan Underground Walkway is one link in a growing network. Part of how Singapore's underground is evolving. From simple crossings to curated spaces, built around the needs of a city that keeps moving.
8: History remembers the dates, but it was the minutes that changed the world. Pearl Harbor, a surprise attack that brought America into a war.
9: Within the first 5 minutes of the attack, four battleships were hit.
8: Hiroshima, an atomic bomb, one devastating moment that changed warfare forever.
10: We were not anymore in this old-fashioned war of guns and of military invasions and stuff. It was this new, much more terrifying.
8: Saigon, a desperate final evacuation as a nation fell.
11: The docks on Tuesday morning were crammed with thousands of Vietnamese desperate to escape from Saigon by any means possible.
8: Berlin, a city under siege as Hitler's empire crumbled.
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8: Four defining moments, reconstructed minute by minute, Sundays on CNA.
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4: 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No wonder this leafy enclave is the family's favourite, where the grass really is greener.

0: my name is Sharina, and this is my family. This is my husband Ashish, my son Aryan, and my daughter Lara, and of course our dog Bowen. We've been living in Bukittima for over 10 years, and coming to the Botanic Gardens is one of our favorite weekend activities.
1: The Botanic Gardens is over 160 years old and recognized for its rich history and biodiversity. And it's a UNESCO World Heritage Site.
0: Some days we really get lucky to be able to catch this local band playing. The music was amazing, and to do this over the weekend with my family is just amazing. This is truly one of the reasons why we love our neighborhood.

0: Baker & Cook is one of our favorite spots in our neighborhood in Bukittinggi. It's cozy, it's casual.
1: That bagel with cream cheese, I knew it. You always get that.
2: Do you, darling? Can I have one cheese twist, please?
0: You also always get the same thing.
3: Baker & Cook has always been about our breads, which are baked fresh daily. In fact, we have a team of bakers that bake throughout the night and deliver the bread early in the morning at 5 a.m. So the stars here are all our breads, including our bread boards, and all of our brunch items, including the avocado smash or eggs benedict, come with our delicious breads.
2: Looks great.

0: Bukit Timah is a lush neighborhood located in the central region of Singapore. It's a place where greenery and luxury perfectly intertwine.
1: So most mornings I drive along Bukit Timah because it's very tranquil and it gives me some time to think about things for the day, things that I need to do.
2: I founded a company 10 years ago, and the company is focused around preservation of existing buildings. I'm refurbishing them and bringing them to life. This part of Bukit Timah has one of the nicest houses in all of Singapore. The architecture is, some of it is very modern, some of it is a bit more older heritage type of properties as well.
1: Bukit Timah is home to some of Singapore's most exclusive residences and also some of its oldest. These colonial bungalows, built in the 20th century, hold a quiet charm. I love how these houses carry history and stories within their walls.
0: Hi, welcome to my home. I've been in this home for about 15 years. Both of my children have been born and raised here. They've been playing in their diapers on this balcony since they were little toddlers. They run out, they play in the greenery. Come, I'll take you around. This is my daughter's room. Lara is an avid horse rider. You can see all her ribbons on the wall. And she also has such a great view, so much sunlight, greenery, and that really makes for a more conducive environment, even for a student to study at her desk. And I'll take you to my son's room, which is very much just one theme. You can see he's a football fanatic, and I think that all little boys age 12 just want to play football. This is where I work. This is where I spend most of my day. I'm surrounded by my books, which I love. As the founder of Sheens Consulting, I spend part of my day holding one-on-one coaching sessions, helping clients navigate change, growth, and everything in between. I must say that raising a family here in Bukit Timah has been a truly wonderful experience. And right now, I'm off for lunch to meet my husband. Away in a quiet corner of Bukit Timah, Greenwood Fish Market is one of our favorite lunch spots. I love this place. It's so unique because it has the market side and then you can pick your things from the counter to the table and eat, which is just great. Hi.
3: Yeah, can I help you?
0: How are you?
3: Good.
0: Fresh lobster?
3: Yeah, fresh lobster for Bukit
2: Timah. Yeah. Oh, nice. Oh, look, it's still moving.
4: Basically, we are seafood people. So what best to showcase to the world and bring seafood into Singapore is by creating a market with a restaurant. So introducing more options of seafood to Singaporeans rather than just the usual chili crab.
0: We ordered the octopus grilled, which was super fresh. We're having some sashimi, which is my favorite, and the chef recommended oysters.
5: Oh, look at that. There you go.
0: Wow.
5: So this is an assortment of sashimi. So the only difference here is we age our fish.
2: Oh, nice.
5: But not in the Japanese style, in the Western style.
2: Okay.
0: It's actually really soft, really good.
2: Ooh, beautiful.
5: Specific octopus is from Spain. It's in a specific region.
0: Great.
2: Mmm. Very good. Love the food here. I always love the freshness of the food and the way it's been cooked and prepared.
0: Cheers.
2: Cheers.
0: Time for some me time. Ikeda Spa is tucked away along Bukit Timah Road. It's convenient, peaceful, and the perfect spot to reset after a busy week. It is the first authentic Japanese spa in Singapore, and every treatment feels like a little holiday in Japan. Irashimase.
6: Hi. Hi,
0: Hello.
6: DC.
0: How are you, Miss Arena?
6: I'm good. How are you? Nice to see you again. So today, what do you recommend?
0: So I will recommend you a Geisha Organic Facial for today.
6: Okay. Sounds good. This be nice and relaxing?
0: Yeah. First, we're using a cleansing oil. And then after that, we continue with the green tea shop.
7: I chose Bukit Timah because of the natural settings. What makes our treatments unique is that we send our trainer to Japan to learn from the master. And I'm trying to bring the Japanese authentic treatments to Singapore. I want to offer this Japanese experience. When you step in, you are like stepping into like a place in Japan.
6: Thank you so much. That was wonderful. I feel so relaxed.
0: Thank you.
6: Thank you. After a good facial and some quiet time, I always walk out of here feeling refreshed.
8: Hi, I'm Laura. I've been riding at Bukit Timah Saddle Club since I was 8 years old. I ride every single day, 6 days a week, just for my horse and me.
9: The Bukit Timah Saddle Club has been a beloved spot for equestrian lovers since 1951. In 2022, it sadly had to relocate to a new home up north in Kranji, but will always remain a Bukit Timah icon to me.
6: I think she likes it though.
10: She likes the attention.
6: Yeah.
10: Bukit Timah Saddle Club has been a long time in Singapore, and we have been able over the years to produce a lot of young riders from different backgrounds, different level of experience, all the way to the national championships or international programs. We have a fantastic facility here, so we'll try and keep it to the just one round today, if it is okay.
8: Yeah. So I got a Vesta when I was 13 years old, and I've been riding her ever since. And to this day, we compete in show jumping and dressage together. I think dressage, it's more her forte.
6: Time here at the Bukit Timah Saddle Club. Training, learning, and growing. And Avesta, my horse, has been loving every moment too. Are you hungry?
11: Yeah, I'm so hungry. Can't wait to eat.
6: Me too. We are at Newton Hawker Center, the most iconic hawker center in Singapore, just down the road on Bukit Timah, so very close to our house. And we are so excited because here are our friends. Hi, guys. Hey, hi, Connor.
12: Hi.
6: How are you? These are our closest friends. We've known them for over 20 years. This is my best friend, Janine, and her son, Connor. Hungry? Let's go.
12: Always hungry.
6: We are, as usual, spoiled for choice at this hawker center. Hi, Uncle.
13: Awesome. My favorite.
6: Okay, guys. What do you want, Connor?
14: Barbecue stingray.
6: Ari?
15: Can we get some cereal prawn?
6: Mm-hmm. Cereal prawn. All right.
16: Okay, what else? And fried rice, maybe?
6: Fried rice? 20 chicken satay, auntie.

0: coming.
1: That was super fast.
0: Yeah. Ayato. That was quick.
2: Barbecue stingray.
1: My favorite.
0: My favorite too.
1: No. How's that, Ari? How's the sambal stingray?
3: Some of this?
4: It's so good, but really spicy.
1: So good, but so spicy.
0: Stingray, cheers.
1: Well, there you have it. We Singaporeans sure love our food. Bukit Timah has been the ideal place for me and my family.
5: It's near the Botanic Gardens.
1: It's really near the restaurants and cafes that we love, like Faker and Cook on Sundays with the kids, Greenwood Fish Market for me and my husband on a date night. And coming here to Nukun Hoka Center with our friends just makes it so ideal. We love living in Bukit Timah.
6: Missed an episode of Singapore Hour? 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That's all we have for now. 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
10: From the untold stories of 9/11 to a chilling trail of murder and Asia's push beyond oil, uncover the powerful stories reshaping our world this September on CNA.
11: I thought I was about to die.
10: 25 years after 9/11, unravel the story of those trapped inside Windows on the World, the iconic restaurant on the top floors of the World Trade Center's North Tower.
12: People were in the building. We had to race to get them out.
10: Accused of poisoning the victims with cyanide, Death Loans traces the deadly trail behind one of Thailand's most shocking murder cases.
13: Everyone was confused. How could this woman be a killer?
10: Across South and Southeast Asia, communities are pioneering a life without oil, using solar, biogas, electric vehicles, and local alternatives to build a cleaner, more resilient future.
14: Part of the inspiration is really the rising fuel costs.
10: This September on CNA.

0: This is Singapore Tonight.
1: Good evening, everyone. I'm Jill Newbrunner. Here are tonight's top stories. Customers of True Fitness and True Yoga have reported more than $600,000 in losses. This comes after the businesses, which are owned by a Hong Kong parent company, abruptly entered provisional liquidation. Now, Singapore's rail network reliability logs a record in August. All five lines improved or maintained their reliability, with the downtown line coming out tops. Outward Bound, Singapore's largest campus, opens on Coney Island, ready to train more students and adventure seekers at a facility that is also designed to be more inclusive. Recognizing social service veterans who have helped children with dyslexia, as well as working with at-risk youths.

0: More than $600,000 in losses have been lodged by customers of Singapore's True Fitness and True Yoga after the companies abruptly entered provisional liquidation. According to the Consumer Association of Singapore, they involved unused memberships, packages and services. It has since contacted the provisional liquidator for clarity on arrangements for affected consumers, while employees are also searching for answers. Nikhil Katta reports.
1: Many customers of True Fitness and True Yoga took to social media, saying they had no warning that the company was shutting down.
2: I don't know what to do and I don't have a gym to go to.
1: Some only found out through the company's app on Friday morning. Others say they recently bought new packages.
3: I almost cried because I signed PT sessions and I have 24 sessions remaining.
1: When CNA visited the outlets on Friday morning, several were shuttered with this notice outside showing its closure with immediate effect. The reason for this, according to a board's listing, was that the True Singapore Group faced an increasingly fierce market competition and rising costs in attracting customers. For employees, the closure came just as suddenly. CNA was at a meeting held for staff where employees were called in batches throughout the afternoon. We spoke to some of them.
4: We got the information only at like yesterday, 10 p.m. So everyone's shocked and trying to absorb whatever happened and yeah, to like see what can be done.
5: As a foreigner, so we are given like to at least 7 days that they will cancel our pass. We don't know what's going to happen or how we can move on very fast with this.
6: There was no representative from our side of the company. It was just the side of the liquidation company. Yeah. So I was a bit disappointed because our HR was not around. There was a lot of questions that I wanted to ask the HR regarding this matter, but nobody was there, no representative on our side.
1: Staff said they were briefed on the liquidation process and told how they could file claims for money owed to them, but told there would be no guarantees for them or even for all their clients.
7: Woke up in the morning today, I woke up to about 50 texts all over my clients. They're asking what happened. So we asked about that, they say it's under liquidization. They are the last priority to get it in terms of it. So there's not really like a 100% evidence that they might be getting it, but it's more likely they would not get it.
1: His manager added that new members were still signing up until a day ago. The branch was also preparing to move to a new outlet.
8: Quite like a show. The Funan gym was like being renovated, their flooring was being done, machines are ready to be prepared to move there. And then all of us, so we were really thinking like, oh, we're really going to Funan. And then all of a sudden, even though the Funan also shut down.
1: The meetings here may be over, but for many employees, questions still remain. I tried to speak to the management here, but they did not provide any clarifications about the situation. For now, the clearest direction is from the Tripartite Alliance for Dispute Management, which says employees seeking what they're owed should file their claims directly with the liquidator.
0: Fitness brands can come and go quickly. Gym owners face rising rents, a stiff competition and workout fads. And in a crowded market, keeping members coming through the doors can be a workout of its own. So just how tough is it to run a gym here? Well, depending on the type of gym, opening one can cost anywhere from $150,000 to more than $800,000. Now, expenses include renovation, equipment, and rental, as well as franchise fees, startup investment, and don't forget working capital. And that's even before earning a single cent. Then there's the competition between different regimes, studios, and even public fitness facilities provided by ActiveSG. How does one gym stand out in a saturated market? It's harder for locally owned boutiques versus bigger brands, which typically have deeper pockets and a more established image.
9: Gym have to operate, there's a requirement for working capital, for cash flow. At the same time, you know, they need marketing expenses which need to be incurred to continue to attract consumers to their locations. At the same time, the switching costs for consumers are actually quite low, so they can move around, and this lead to uncertainty of the revenue streams for the gym operator.
0: And that challenge has seen several operators shut in recent years. UFC Gym closed in 2023. Then in 2024, Ritual Gym entered provisional liquidation, while homegrown CRU also shut abruptly later that year. This year, Trapeze Rec Club closed. Such closures often left customers with unused packages, credits and unresolved memberships. Now, these past cases show the difficult balance for gyms between scaling up and staying lean, whether it's a big-name gym or a smaller independent studio. Expanding too quickly can add to the risk. With costs high and revenue uncertain, financial discipline is key. So what does it take to keep a gym financially healthy?
10: I feel like the biggest mistake that most people make is they always think about getting new customers, but they do not work on retaining customers. It's so much more difficult to gain a new client than to retain a client. I think second is just to make sure that margins are healthy and do your math before you actually work on paying the trainers.
11: They tend to have very aggressive, spending up front. You see, and then initially they can get a lot of revenue, but once the costs catch up to them, right, then they will always find themselves playing catching with the costs that, you know, they have to fork out. And then it's just a never-ending, very vicious cycle until the day that they just decide to shut down.
0: In August, Singapore's MRT network recorded its highest ever reliability. It was the fifth straight month above the 2 million train kilometre mark. Reliability is measured by the average distance trains travel between delays of more than 5 minutes. That 12-month moving average reached a record 2.88 million train kilometres in August. All five mature MRT lines either improved or maintained their reliability. The downtown line came out top. Its 12-month moving average jumped to 8.37 million train kilometres between delays, almost double July's figure. Another measure of rail reliability is train punctuality. It is the percentage of trips that reach the end of a line or turnaround point within 2 minutes of schedule. Overall train punctuality dipped slightly to 99.03% in August. Transport Minister Jeffrey Siow says the Rail Reliability Task Force helped boost knowledge sharing and mutual support across the industry. He adds that maintaining reliability and resilience will remain a priority as Singapore's rail system expands. An industry analyst says the full impact of the task force's recommendations may only be seen over the longer term.
12: One very good example will be the training of our rail engineers. You know, like any other training, you won't see an overnight impact. It will take time. But these are the kind of long-term investment that we should be putting in.
0: And more students and outdoor adventure seekers can take on the Outward Bound Singapore experience with its third and largest campus now open on Coney Island. Now, beyond boosting capacity, the 12-hectare facility is also designed to be more inclusive. The campus features a suite of adventure elements from advanced rope courses to integrated climbing systems. The campus's links to mainland Singapore will enable land expeditions across various campsites island-wide. Its connectivity to neighbouring Pulau Ubin also allows for sea activities like kayaking and sailing. At the launch, Prime Minister Lawrence Wong says that while Singapore has changed dramatically, the need to build character hasn't diminished.
13: Surveys done by the NYC show that young people in Singapore remain confident and optimistic about our future. But at the same time, many are anxious about the challenges ahead. We know we cannot shield young people from every setback or difficulty, but we must continue to equip them with the capabilities and the ability to face adversity with confidence and grit. And that is exactly what OBS is designed to do.
0: With the new campus, OBS can accommodate the entire Secondary 3 cohort for the five-day MOE OBS Challenge by 2030. Last year, some 18,000 Secondary 3 students, or about half the cohort, took part. Each course week sees about 800 students from 3 to 4 schools grouped into teams of 12 to 14.
14: This experience is really memorable. We managed to make a lot of friends and we managed to learn what teamwork, what perseverance and what resilience is like. And also, throughout this experience, we really experienced a lot of different things that we might not have tried before or we might never try.
0: CNA's Alif Abishah heads to the great outdoors to find out more about the various adventure elements on the OBS Coney Island campus.
15: Jagged rocks, rugged terrain. This dramatic landscape could almost pass for a mountainous region overseas. But what if I told you it's actually right here in Singapore, tucked away in a little nook on Coney Island?
16: That cliff is one of the highlights here at the new campus on Coney Island. In all, the facility boasts 70 high adventure elements where students put experiential learning into action. Team-based activities are also designed for groups of up to 4 students working together, compared to working in pairs previously.
15: Even when it rains, a sheltered section behind the facade allows programs to go on. Closer to the ground, learning takes on a different form.
16: There are more than 30 low adventure elements like this one, woven naturally into the landscape. These elements are designed to be progressive, and what that means is that students will face easier challenges like this before they gradually work their way up to face tougher tasks. Now, this builds skills like confidence, problem solving, and resilience.
17: Now, one unique feature about both our challenge ropes courses as well as our team challenge activities is that a few of them are featured for wheelchair accessibility. So this means that students who are wheelchair bound are not left out. They also have a chance to participate in activities because they can experience the activities with their classmates.
15: OBS has started using the Coney campus since June with small-scale program pilots and plans to progressively ramp up capacity.
18: Having this new campus for OBS allows us to, one, scale it to all Sec 3 students so that they all have an opportunity to discover what they are made of and also to build confidence. It also allows for new types of programs. We can also then expand capacity for more leadership and beyond Sec 3 programs. And that's the hope, to also be able to give opportunity to older youths to experience what it means to grow their mettle.
15: Efforts to further develop outdoor adventure educators are ongoing. There are also plans to rejuvenate the decades-old Pulau Ubin campus in the next 5 years. This could incorporate similar or newer adventure elements, so more students will not only bring home important life skills, but also lifelong memories.
0: Still to come, navigating the impact of AI and demographic shifts as Singapore and China seek new avenues for collaboration. An AI-powered one-stop portal for businesses goes live this month to help firms find government grants.
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1: From the untold stories of 9/11 to a chilling trail of murder and Asia's push beyond oil, uncover the powerful stories reshaping our world this September on CNA.
2: I thought I was going to die.
1: 25 years after 9/11, unravel the story of those trapped inside Windows on the World, the iconic restaurant on the top floors of the World Trade Center's North Tower.
3: People were in the building. We had to race to get them out.
1: Accused of poisoning the victims with cyanide, Death Loans traces the deadly trail behind one of Thailand's most shocking murder cases.
2: Everyone was confused. How could this woman be a killer?
1: Across South and Southeast Asia, communities are pioneering a life without oil, using solar, biogas, electric vehicles, and local alternatives to build a cleaner, more resilient future.
4: Part of the inspiration is really the rising fuel costs.
1: This September on CNA.
0: Welcome back. In business news, Chinese auto giant BYD has shelved plans to set up its own assembly plant in Malaysia. Instead, it's in advanced talks with a local partner to handle production. BYD Malaysia's managing director says its partner has the capacity and capability to meet its requirements, with discussions now nearly complete. An official announcement is expected once the deal is finalized. The initial plan for a plant in Perak was announced in August last year. BYD has not said why it shelved the project, though previous reports have pointed to disagreements over government conditions, including a requirement for up to 80% of locally assembled vehicles to be exported. The shift comes as Malaysia tightens rules for imported, fully built EVs, making local assembly increasingly important for automakers. BYD has been looking to build its presence in Malaysia since entering the market in 2022. It remained Malaysia's top-selling EV brand last year. A warming China-India ties have seen New Delhi gradually allow Chinese investments back in. Bilateral trade rose 18% in 2025-26 to $151 billion, about three quarters higher than 5 years ago. But significant hurdles remain. Anand P. Krishnan from Shiv Nadar University tells us whether India's opening to China comes with strategic guardrails.
5: Bilateral trade between India and China has been increasing, but that is also largely due to a deficit which India is facing in terms of Chinese exports. So India over the years, especially in the last 5 years since the restrictions on Chinese investments in 2020, the reopening has been rather been very cautious, because India also is having its own manufacturing ambitions with its Make in India program, production-linked incentives. It has identified key sectors in which it wants to emerge as a global player. One of them is, of course, electronics, solar panels. Some of these are also where China is currently leading. So while India is dependent on components, expertise, tech, all from China in the short to medium term, but in the long term, India wants to also compete on its own and indigenize some of these technologies and manufacturing capabilities. So while it is cautiously reopening towards Chinese exports of and economic relations in these capable sectors, but largely this has been a progressively and a very incremental kind of an approach which the Indian government has taken.
0: A senior minister of state for trade and industry, Yuen Ling, says innovation is a pathway to more partnerships among Singapore and China companies. Speaking at this year's Singapore-China Business Forum, she adds that both countries must innovate continuously when facing changes due to AI and demographic shifts.
6: Singapore虽然小，但是我们的营商环境与全球市场高度的接轨，在新的产品、新服务研发。 试行国际化以及产权保护和规范使用方面扮演重要的角色，所以可以这么说，新中两国各有规模以及国际化方面的优势，可以起得这个互补、互惠、互利的作用。
0: With Singapore taking on the ASEAN chairmanship next year, SMS Low says it will be a good time for China firms to explore business opportunities in Southeast Asia. She adds that chambers of commerce and forums like this can play an important role in establishing business relations. China's ambassador to Singapore echoed her sentiments.
7: 中兴两国在科技创新、产业创新方面，我们的目标不谋而合，蕴含着巨大商机，双方企业各有优势，合作潜力巨大。
0: Earlier this week, SMS Low also announced a new one-stop AI-powered portal, and it's to help businesses find and apply for government grants and support schemes called BizSG. It uses artificial intelligence to make recommendations based on a company's profile and business plans. It can also help calculate tariffs for SMEs looking to expand overseas and point out relevant free trade agreements. Now, the BizSG portal is going live at the end of this month, following a nearly one-year-long pilot. Now, joining me for a closer look at the initiative is Executive Director Audrey Look from the team behind the BizSG portal at Enterprise Singapore. Also with us is S. Mahendran, CEO of Catering Solutions, who took part in that pilot. Welcome to you both. Audrey, first to you. There's already a lot of information out there on government grants and services which are parked online. So what gaps does BizSG plug to help businesses?
8: Yeah, thanks, Chill, for having me. You're absolutely right. There's a lot of information out there. In fact, one of the feedback we get from businesses is they are very overwhelmed by the information that's coming through. And so one of the things that BizSG tries to do is to try to streamline that searching process, allow them to explain their situation in their own words, and then the recommender will recommend them the relevant support. But in fact, BizSG's ambition is more than just to help companies find information, search grants. Actually, we have ambitions also to look at using AI

0: did you use BizSG? And was it easy? Was it hard? Did it actually point to something that you otherwise may have missed?
1: So I had the privilege of using the system for the first time. And 2 minutes into the system, I thought this was going to be a game changer. It was incredibly easy to use. It was easy to maneuver. And something that stood out for me was the tariff calculator. So, you know, currently the business environment, Singapore being the trade hub, we need to know what tariffs are like. We need to have this information at our fingertips. And going through this portal, it just made things so much easier. All I had to put in is the origin and the destination, and it could tell me what the tariffs were, the different FTAs that were available, the free trade agreements between the countries that were available. And beyond that, we also had information such as the export data for a certain product, right? So which made decision-making skills much easier for businesses. I think this is going to be just, like I said, game changer for the industry.
0: Okay, good to hear that. You know, the portal, Audrey, is powered by AI. Its focus is to make recommendations, as we have just heard over there. Is the idea to do away with human advisors completely?
2: Oh, not at all.
0: Yeah.
2: So BizSG will sit within a larger support ecosystem that already exists for companies today. So first, we have the SME centres, and then we have many trade associations that also run programs to help companies. I think the problem we're trying to address here is 90% of companies that walk into our SME centres start off asking about grants.
0: Right.
2: In fact, we think and we hope that the BizSG portal will be able to answer those questions, and that will leave time for the business advisors to really talk through questions and business strategies that really matter to the company.
0: Right, to take it deeper and a step
2: further.
0: That's
2: right.
0: Then yes, okay, right. Understand. And Mahan, back to you. Many businesses, as we talked about, already have all this information online, perhaps even too much, as Audrey was saying. Was the support from trade associations still valuable to you at this point? And what difference did that make to you?
1: Right, yeah, trade associations, they make a huge difference when you're looking for this sort of support, right? And in this case, if I were to marry both the BizSG and the trade associations' roles together.
0: Yeah.
1: From the demo, I saw certain information that were quite difficult for me to find if I was to use the traditional web search engines or the agency's websites, which were readily available and gave me step-by-step instructions on what the next step should be for the business.
0: Mm.
1: Right. I could then take this information and go to the business advisors at the trade association, and they can put me in touch with the relevant representatives overseas. So, for example, my pursue for internationalization, the MRA grant, I wanted to seek some support from the overseas counterpart. Mm. So they could help me and put me in touch with this person. So the human touch is still very much required.
0: Right. So so they kind of have different roles, so to
1: speak. They complement each other.
0: Complementary roles, yes, not cannibalizing roles. I have a final question, but it's to both of you. You haven't launched it yet, but when you do launch it, and it has some sort of traction and success, how will the experience of seeking government support look different from businesses maybe a year or two down the road? How about you start first, Audrey?
2: Yeah, I think in the past, businesses had to first understand what the government policies were about, what the grant policies and the grant requirements were about. We hope that in future we flip that around. So you don't have to understand us. Tell us what you want to do, and we will give you the solution and the support to meet your needs. Yeah.
0: So in a year's time, you expect that to be scaled, perhaps?
2: Scaled to 270,000 companies, hopefully.
0: Yeah.
2: And not just that, also to help to link them up with other physical channels and partners we have in the ecosystem. This includes SME centres, as well as the trade associations.
0: Okay, so what about you, Mahan? If you were to see 2 years down the road, you know, you've already said this is a game changer.
1: Right.
0: What would that look like on the next level?
1: So I'm not sure if Audrey will agree with me, but I think I see this differently. I see that all this while, businesses have been looking up for the various supports and the grants.
0: Mm.
1: And this has always been a one-way road. It's a one-way channel, right? And now with AI, where all these prompts that are going into the database, there's going to be visibility on the other end as well, right? It's a dedicated portal. So Audrey and her team,

0: may have visibility on the questions that are going to come up by the businesses, right? And they can filter this by what are the frequently asked questions or what are the business needs now? Mm-hmm. So let's now tailor the solutions according to the high volume questions that are coming in. So I think there is a two-way channel mm-hmm. and we call this the loop. So we're closing the loop closing now. The loop. So I think this is how it's going to change the way that we transact.
1: Fascinating. And I wish you all the best for the launch and for your business as well.
0: Thank you.
1: Thank you so much, both of you, for joining us. I've been joined by Ms. Audrey Loke, Executive Director at Enterprise SG, and Mr. S. Mahendran, CEO of Catering Solutions. Well, two sites for purpose-built dormitories will be put up for sale by the government from as early as the first quarter of next year. This will help build up a sufficient supply of dormitory beds for migrant worker accommodation. This includes a new site at Johor Apartments near Jukun Crescent, spanning 2 hectares. It is set to go on sale in the second half of 2027. It is estimated to yield 8,100 beds. The other site, on Lorong Lada Hitam, is near Mandai Road. It is expected to yield 15,000 dormitory beds. And this 10.7 hectares site is slated for launch by the first quarter of next year. And the Manpower Ministry and the National Development Ministry says new sites, along with 4 other locations launched last year, will add over 48,000 beds for migrant workers by the early 2030s. The ministries will update the dormitory supply pipeline on an annual basis to support industry planning and participation in upcoming tenders. Still to come, 25 years after 9/11, we look at how the attacks changed security, society, as well as attitudes in America.
2: History remembers the dates. But it was the minutes that changed the world. Pearl Harbor, a surprise attack that brought America into a war.
3: Within the first 5 minutes of the attack, 4 battleships were hit.
2: Hiroshima, an atomic bomb, one devastating moment that changed warfare forever.
4: We were not anymore in this old-fashioned war of guns and of military invasions and stuff. It was this new, much more terrifying.
2: Saigon, a desperate final evacuation as a nation fell.
5: The docks on Tuesday morning were crammed with thousands of Vietnamese desperate to escape from Saigon by any means possible.
2: Berlin, a city under siege as Hitler's empire crumbled.
6: It is the most benighted, appalling place you can imagine.
2: 4 defining moments, reconstructed minute by minute, Sundays on CNA.
7: Give me your handphone. Give me your handphone.
8: Come. 他有seizure一天100多次。
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17: AI made it cheaper for her to build an app. But what's the cost of going without a salary? 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

0: Americans are commemorating September the 11th, the deadliest attack on U.S. soil 25 years ago. Events were held to commemorate the day hijacked planes hit the World Trade Center and the Pentagon. Our correspondent Mitch McCann with more on how the U.S. is marking this infamous day.
1: There are also hundreds of smaller ceremonies taking place at places like firehouses around New York. Of course, so many firefighters left those firehouses on September 11, never to return after rushing to people's aid during those attacks. But the most prominent ceremony, as you mentioned, is the one in New York in Ground Zero. And I think what makes this year different, other than being the 25th anniversary, is that there are seven moments of silence when there are usually six. Now, usually there would be two for the moments the planes hit the towers, when the planes came, when the towers came down, but also a moment of silence for what happened at the Pentagon and in Virginia. This year is an extra moment of silence, a seventh one, to commemorate those who have died since the 9/11 attacks from health-related illnesses. Many people suffering lung disease after being in that area following the attacks. Many first responders have suffered from illnesses because of the smoke and because of the dust around that area at the time. It's reported to have killed more than 3,000 people. So many ceremonies taking place right across the country today.
0: The 9/11 attacks changed the landscape of terrorism here in Asia. In Indonesia, more than 600 children were exposed to violent extremism on social media this year alone. Authorities are preparing a regional action plan to tackle the threat. CNA senior correspondent Saifulbar Ismail reports.
2: Gaming centers are surging in popularity among the younger generation, transforming gaming from an isolated at-home activity into a shared social experience. It's reshaping how they form friendships and build communities.
3: Popular gaming culture spreads outlying communities in Bekasi West, Java. Gaming centers like this give young people a more immersive experience with each console connected to a large screen and enhanced by powerful sound effects.
2: Experts say gaming doesn't make young people violent, but repeated exposure to harmful content can pose risks to those who are vulnerable. In November last year, 96 people were injured when explosive devices went off on a school campus. Police identified the perpetrator as a 17-year-old who was part of an online true crime community focused on real-life violent crimes. Investigators say he had suffered a long-term psychological trauma linked to chronic bullying and social isolation. Indonesia's counter-terrorism unit Densus 88 identified more than 600 children exposed to violent extremism on social media and other online platforms in the first 8 months of 2026. The children aged 11 to 18 were identified across 34 Indonesian provinces.
4: Peran Densus di sini baru memetakan dan memang mendistribusikan hasil pemetaan tersebut. 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Harus melibatkan multi-agensi.
2: Analysts say such cases reflect a broader shift in how young people are drawn to violent extremism.
5: In the past, it is easier for us to security analysts to understand the landscape because these individuals link into specific group. So we can understand like what is JI, but now the identity formation of those who get involved in violent extremism taking place in social media. This individual samples so many different ideas, inspirations coming from different media. We call it fast food terrorism because like eating fast food, you know, you can select and choose very fast.
2: For some young people, the attraction may be less about ideology and more about connecting with others who share their grievances and experiences. Siti Darujatul Alia has worked with troubled young people for more than a decade. She shares her experience with Indonesia's National Counterterrorism Agency and Police Counterterrorism Unit Special Detachment 88 as they grapple with the evolving threat of violent extremism.
6: Dulu waktu zaman traditional violence ya, kita melihat ada banyak kasus sebenarnya ya, dan dulu memang motivasinya agama kan, murni hanya agama ya. 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
2: Indonesia's Women's Empowerment and Child Protection Ministry is among the agencies helping rehabilitate children exposed to violent extremism. But officials say prevention must also begin at home, with parents taking a more active role in their children's lives, particularly online.
7: Dari kasus yang kami tangani, kami belajar ya, antara lain bahwa banyak faktor yang menjadi pendorong anak terpapar paham-paham ekstremisme, tidak hanya dalam masa mencari jati diri, tapi juga pengasuhan yang tidak layak ya, yang orang tuanya tidak mampu melakukan pendampingan ketika anak ini berinteraksi di dunia maya, dan ternyata ini pengaruhnya yang paling besar.
2: But authorities say the challenge extends beyond Indonesia's borders. As coordinator of ASEAN's counter-terrorism efforts, Indonesia is drafting a new long-term regional action plan to prevent and counter violent extremism.
8: Isu ini juga dihadapi oleh negara-negara lain di kawasan, tidak hanya Indonesia, tapi mungkin juga kita kemarin sudah melihat bagaimana kasus yang ada di Filipina, kemudian mungkin di Singapura. 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
2: Earlier this year, Indonesia enacted a landmark law to protect children online. But as the fight against violent extremism shifts online, the challenge is preventing digital influences from spilling over into real-world violence. Saifulbar Ismail, CNA, Bekasi, Indonesia.
0: India is playing host to the leaders of BRICS, looking for common ground against the backdrop of the wars in Ukraine and Iran. Narendra Modi holding bilateral discussions with leaders of Russia and Iran on the eve of this weekend's summit. It's Mr. Modi's second meeting with President Vladimir Putin in 2 weeks. Their talks are said to be centered on trade, energy and defense. A face-to-face with China's President Xi Jinping is also being arranged for tomorrow.
8: That is seen as a continuation of this process of resetting ties between India and China after relations between the two countries really plummeted with those deadly clashes at the border in 2020. But in more recent years, they've been trying to recover from that, trying to rebuild the relationship, particularly with Modi's visit to China last year. That was a massive step forwards. Now, we're seeing that momentum building with Xi's visit to India. That's a huge thing in terms of that process continuing. India has spoken about the fact that it wants India and China to be partners, not competitors. There are opportunities here for India as well to try to address the trade deficit. It wants to try and address that trade imbalance with China, opportunities when it comes to trade, investment, business. So really a focus on that as well. But really a continuation of that process of resetting those ties between the two countries.
0: A red carpet welcome for Myanmar's leader in Cambodia as the former junta chief seeks to rebuild his country's regional ties. Min Aung Hlaing was greeted by Cambodia's acting head of state Hun Sen in Phnom Penh at the start of the two-day state visit. He has stepped up his diplomatic outreach since holding the country's top job in April, following elections widely criticized for cementing the military's grip on power. Cambodia is now the fourth ASEAN country to welcome Min Aung Hlaing since then, after Thailand, Laos and Vietnam. Myanmar's leaders have been excluded from high-level ASEAN summits since the military seized power in 2021, triggering a civil war. The conflict rages on at home. Mandalay's international airport has temporarily shut after the government said 6 suicide drones launched by rebels targeted the airport. Local media say resistance forces were targeting military fighter jets at the airport. No casualties were reported. International flights have been suspended and domestic services are being diverted. Meanwhile, residents have reported power cuts across the country since this morning. Still to come, how a new senior care facility is rethinking the traditional nursing home.
9: This border is getting busier. Vietnam wants a bigger slice of China's durian market.
10: I'm trying to look for Vietnamese durian, but it's quite difficult to find.
11: Vietnamese growers are stepping up the competition.
12: But it's a soft, crunchy texture to it.
11: But it's not just fruit on the move. People, cultures, and opportunities are flowing both ways too. Who will reap the rewards? Wednesday on CNA.
13: China wants more marriages and births, but this push is fueling debate over gender roles. What's behind the growing divide between what Chinese women and men want?
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16: ตอนแรกมีคดีแค่1 2 3มันกลายเป็น8เป็น10แต่ผมคิดว่า30กว่าคน
17: Thai authorities have arrested who they believe is the most prolific serial killer in the nation's history.
18: How could this woman be a killer?
16: พอยืมเงินในวงแชร์ก็ไม่มีตังค์ใช้คืนในเมื่อไม่มีเงินใช้นี่จะทำยังไง
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15: Watch Death Loans, Thailand's Cyanide Murders on demand at cna.asia.
20: AI is changing the rules of business. The question is, who is keeping up? And what does it take to make it work?Shaping Tomorrow, an AI story.
0: The Singapore River Festival is back for its 10th edition. It will bring acrobatics, immersive light installations, and live music along the river. Speaking at the launch, Minister of State for Trade and Industry Fu Chi Siang says, the precinct must keep evolving to stay relevant.
21: We must constantly renew and reimagine our urban spaces so that they remain key places for Singaporeans to gather, create and connect. And through the collective efforts of private stakeholders, businesses and the communities working with the government, I'm sure that the Singapore River will continue to thrive as a shining example of one of Singapore's most distinctive precincts.
0: This year's festival starts today until the 20th of September.Activities will span across three zones like Boat Quay and Robertson Quay. And over at Clark Quay, the festival has turned the bridge into a dance floor. Visitors' movements will shape the sounds and lights around them. There's also acrobatics and street performances along the water's edge. Organisers are targeting 140,000 visitors this year. They say the goal isn't just a one-off crowd, but getting people to keep coming back.The festival is happening amid steps taken to revitalize the precinct.
22: Now that it's made permanent, it has allowed lots of people to be more committed to what they want to do. So we've seen new concepts coming up like microbus, live music venues, even a Bollywood nightclub. So we are also expecting more good things to come. So I am very optimistic.
0: One social service veteran helped to reshape support for children with dyslexia and other learning difficulties. Another was a Boys Town resident who returned to help at-risk children and youths, rising to become the agency's executive director. These two were recognised with the highest accolade at this year's Social Service Professional Awards. Chloe Teo has details.
1: Numbers only tell part of Lee Siang's story. When he joined the Dyslexia Association of Singapore in 2001, it had 20 staff serving about 300 children. Today, he has almost 300 colleagues looking after more than 4,000 enrolments across 12 centres. One key point, expanding the association's services to reach students who struggle but do not qualify for a formal diagnosis.
3: Every year, about 1,000 families will come to the DES for an assessment. Through research, we know that on top of the 10% who may have dyslexia, another 20%, right, of the school-going population will have difficulties with their learning. Right, and it is with that background that we decided to go beyond dyslexia and opened our services up to children who learn differently.
1: That includes taking intervention directly to homes and community partners. Roland Yeo is thankful that his parents sent him to Boys Town. He says it transformed his life, adding that the people who supported him then influenced his leadership and approaches to work even till today. Under his watch, the agency has moved beyond residential care, expanding into fostering, respite care, youth outreach, and clinical intervention. And as its services grow, so has the focus on measuring what actually works. He introduced programs and championed research, which have contributed to more than 60% improvement in youth engagement and reintegration outcomes.
14: It is important to know why are we doing what we do and how do we continuously doing good. So therefore, via action research and also consistently measuring outcome and impact, we can then determine which are the contributing factors that makes a difference in our clients' lives today.
1: Mr. Lee and Dr. Yao have received the President's Award for Social Service Professionals. At the ceremony, there were calls for more efforts in building collaboration.
23: The strongest outcomes are often the direct result of the strongest collaboration. This spirit of partnership can be seen across the spread of stories of this year's recipients and across our sector as a whole. It is a reminder that the most meaningful progress happens not within the boundaries of any single role or organization, but in the intersectional spaces where we choose to work together.
1: 12 individuals and 2 teams were recognised this year.
0: A new senior care model in Tampines North is bringing nursing home, daycare and community support under one roof with a focus on helping seniors stay active and connected. The new St Andrew's Mission Hospital facility features purposefully designed and dementia-friendly spaces to help seniors age well, with a model set to shape future facilities. It can serve more than 270 nursing home residents and up to 60 daycare clients daily. Shalin Xia has more.
24: For 91-year-old nursing home resident Seiya, a range of activities helps keep her engaged. But these young visitors are a particular highlight. Children from a nearby PCF Sparkletots preschool regularly join residents for games and activities, helping her settle into life here and feel a little less lonely.
25: I feel happy with the kids because I guess I have the small kids. I have the grandchildren, but I prefer the kids. I love the kids.
24: That community connection is also built into the facility itself. It is SAMH's first co-located care facility without perimeter fencing, designed to feel more open and accessible.
26: Traditional nursing homes tend to be a bit institutionalized, and sometimes they can be located in more isolated places. So here we have actually an accessible space that is welcoming, barrier-free, and an open concept right smack in the middle of a HDB estate. So there is seamless integration with the surrounding facilities.
24: With nearly half of the residents here with dementia, this is also the first St. Andrew's nursing home to feature a dedicated dementia
2: nature-friendly sky garden with familiar touches like this retro bus stop to provide residents a sense of comfort.
24: With Singapore's population aging, Minister of State and Mayor Baeyam King says mature towns like Tampines must continue to evolve with residents' needs.
4: Care cannot be delivered by any single organisation. It takes an interconnected network of families, care providers, public agencies, volunteers, schools and community groups so that together these partnerships combine professional care with the relationships and opportunities that keep seniors active, connected and valued.
24: And the model here will shape future SAMH facilities. The group calls it a living blueprint, with four more nursing homes planned over the next 5 years, taking capacity from around 2,000 beds to 3,500.
0: Singapore's 24-hour PSI reading stands at 80, the highest in the central region, as at 10 p.m. In the other parts, it currently ranges between 66 and 76. Heavy showers fell across the island today. The 24-hour PSI forecast is in the moderate, to low unhealthy range. And we have been tracking some topics of interest in the community. A woman is taking Sheng Siong to court after she was hit by a trolley filled with rice at their Clementi West Street 2 outlet in March 2021. Ms. Dong Li Hua is seeking over $11,000 in damages, as well as further medical and transport-related costs. She claims the incident aggravated a lower back disease, among others. An Indonesian man has been sentenced to 8 weeks jail after attempting to smuggle an elephant ivory concealed in a thermos mask, a flask rather. Now, crew member Hafiluddin was caught on August 9th with a 550-gram tusk after an ICA security screening found the contraband. He said the tusk was purchased from a Nigerian merchant in December. Want the bite-sized version? Well, you can find us on TikTok. Just search for @ Channel News Asia. And that's it for Singapore Tonight. Have a good evening.

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16: Now, doing good, feeling good with Susan Ng.
5: Coming up this hour, a favourite song that can lift our spirits or bring back treasured memories. But did you know music can also become part of someone's care during cancer treatment? And what happens when young people are given the space to discover who they are rather than being told who they should become? Well, we'll meet a social enterprise helping youths find their purpose, build confidence, and navigate an increasingly uncertain world of work. Good morning. Saudi Arabia has shut down a major oil pipeline as it faces intensifying attacks by Houthi militants. It comes as the Iran-backed group moves closer to controlling the vital shipping lane of Bab el-Mandeb. The Saudi Minister of Energy says it's a precautionary measure carried out a day after drone attacks on the east-west pipeline in the Riyadh and Medina regions. The attacks caused a number of injuries and damaged the facility. The pipeline has been a lifeline for oil exports disrupted by the war in Iran. With the Strait of Hormuz effectively closed, it can carry up to 7 million barrels of crude per day to the Red Sea, allowing Saudi Arabia, the second largest oil exporter in the world, to continue supplying its customers. But the route has come under increasing pressure from escalated fighting between Houthis and the Saudi-backed Yemeni government. The Houthis have now reportedly captured the strategic Perim Island at the mouth of the Red Sea, marking a major territorial gain along the Bab el-Mandeb Strait. Oil prices have stayed above the $100 mark amid those fresh risks to supply from the Middle East. Brent and US crude pulled back slightly following hopes of diplomacy, with Iranian state media reporting that Tehran and Gulf states will discuss the Strait of Hormuz with Oman. Goldman Sachs had earlier warned that Brent could surge above $120 if attacks on shipping in Hormuz and the Red Sea intensify. And over on Wall Street, the US stocks found some relief overnight as oil prices cooled. All three major indices snapped a four-day losing streak as investors also looked past the latest data showing that US inflation is picking up. Short-term yields were mostly steady after monthly prices rose at the fastest pace in 3 months in August, bolstering bets of a Fed hike next week. Nick Harper sends this report from Washington.
4: The latest consumer price index figures signal two things. Firstly, that inflation is a problem that won't go away. And secondly, that it's something the Federal Reserve will need to handle. The CPI rose 3.4% in August compared to this time last year, with consumer prices up 0.4% for the month. And across the board, nearly everything went up. Hotel room prices, airfares, new and used cars. They all got more expensive last month. Petrol prices as well. They've spiked over recent weeks, driven higher by renewed military action in the Middle East. And all of that means it's now much more likely the Federal Reserve will raise interest rates. This data strengthens the argument to do it sooner rather than later, really to the extent that the Fed now has a glide path to raise rates. And the Fed could do it as soon as next week. That's when they next meet for their two-day monetary policy meeting on Tuesday and Wednesday. The rate hike could help to counter this stubbornly high inflation. And remember, Fed Chair Kevin Warsh at Jackson Hole a few weeks ago hinted that rate hikes may be coming. But President Donald Trump has for months been urging the Fed to cut rates. And now his new Fed Chair Warsh, just a few months into the job, is likely to be going against his wishes. And remember, the timing of all of this is particularly sensitive. The midterm elections are now just 7 weeks away. Voters will likely have high prices at the top of mind when they cast their votes. But if there's a rate cut before then, they may also be considering how things like their mortgage payments and credit card debt just got more expensive as well. And all of that happening under the president who promised to bring down the cost of living.
5: More than $600,000 in losses have been lodged by customers of Singapore's True Fitness and True Yoga after the companies abruptly entered provisional liquidation. According to the Consumers Association of Singapore, the losses involve unused memberships, packages and services. Case has contacted the provisional liquidator for clarification on arrangements for affected consumers. Meanwhile, employees are also searching for answers. CNA's Nikhil Qatar reports.
17: Many customers of True Fitness and True Yoga took to social media, saying they had no warning that the company was shutting down.
18: I don't know what to do and I don't have a gym to go to.
17: Some only found out through the company's app on Friday morning.
19: I almost cried because I signed PT sessions and I have 24 sessions remaining.
17: When CNA visited the outlets on Friday morning, several were shuttered with this notice outside showing its closure with immediate effect. The reason for this, according to a boss listing, was that the True Singapore Group faced an increasingly fierce market competition and rising costs in attracting customers. For employees, The closure came just as suddenly. CNA was at a meeting held for staff, where employees were called in batches throughout the afternoon. We spoke to some of them.
20: We got the information only at like yesterday at 10 p.m. So everyone's shocked and trying to absorb whatever happened and yeah, to like see what can be done.
21: As a foreigner, so we were given like to at least 7 days that they will cancel our pass. We don't know what's going to happen or how we can move on very fast with this.
22: There was no representative from our side of the company. It was just the side of the liquidation company. Yeah, so I was a bit disappointed because our HR was not around. There was a lot of questions that I wanted to ask the HR regarding this matter, but nobody was there, no representative on our side.
17: Staff said they were briefed on the liquidation process and told how they could file claims for money owed to them, but told there would be no guarantees for them or even for all their clients.
23: Woke up in the morning today, I woke up to about 50 texts all over my clients. They're asking what happened. So we asked about that, they say it's under liquidization. They are the last priority to get it in terms of it. So there's not really like a 100% evidence that they might be getting it, but it's more likely they would not get it.
17: His manager added that new members were still signing up until a day ago. The branch was also preparing to move to a new outlet.
24: Quite like a show. The Funan gym was like being renovated. Their flooring was being done. Machines are ready to be prepared to move there. And then all of us, so we were really thinking like, oh, we're really going to Funan. And then all of a sudden, even though the Funan also shut down.
17: The meetings here may be over, but for many employees, questions still remain. I tried to speak to the management here, but they did not provide any clarifications about the situation. For now, the clearest direction is from the Tripartite Alliance for Dispute Management, which says employees seeking what they're owed should file their claims directly with the liquidator.
5: The reliability of Singapore's MRT network, excluding the Thomson East Coast Line, reached a new record in August, according to the Land Transport Authority's monthly report published yesterday. The network's mean kilometres between failures rose to 2.88 million train kilometres. That's up from 2.37 million the previous month. LTA measures reliability using a 12-month moving average. The figure tracks the average distance trains travel before experiencing a delay of more than 5 minutes. LTA says the 2.88 million train kilometre figure is the highest the MRT network has ever achieved. The network, excluding the Thomson East Coast Line, also recorded no delays of more than 30 minutes in August, and that marks the 10th straight month without such a delay. It's the longest stretch since LTA began tracking statistics in 2011. More students and outdoor adventure seekers can now take part in the Outward Bound Singapore experience, with its third and largest campus open on Coney Island. Beyond boosting capacity, the 12-hectare facility is designed to be more inclusive and accessible to people of different abilities. The campus features a range of adventure elements, from advanced rope courses to integrated climbing systems. Its links to mainland Singapore will also allow for land expeditions across campsites island-wide, and its connectivity to neighbouring Pulau Ubin will allow for sea activities such as kayaking and sailing. Speaking at the launch, Prime Minister Lawrence Wong said that while Singapore has changed dramatically, the need to build character has not diminished.
25: Surveys done by the NYC show that young people in Singapore remain confident and optimistic about our future. But at the same time, many are anxious about the challenges ahead. We know we cannot shield young people from every setback or difficulty, but we must continue to equip them with the capabilities and the ability to face adversity with confidence and grit. And that is exactly what OBS is designed to do.
5: With the new campus, OBS will be able to accommodate the entire Secondary 3 cohort for the 5-day MOE OBS Challenge by 2030. Last year, around 18,000 Secondary 3 students took part, and that's about half the cohort. Each course week involves around 800 students from 3 to 4 schools, and they are grouped into teams of 12 to 14. Here's student Su Ping Jen.
26: This experience is really memorable. We managed to make a lot of friends, and we managed to learn what teamwork, what perseverance, and what resilience is like. And also, throughout this experience, we really experienced a lot of different things that we might not have tried before or we might never try.
5: And that's the news. I'm Susan Ng. Headlines anytime on CNA 938 and CNA.asia. Okay, let's take a quick look at traffic and weather. An accident has been reported. This is on the PIE heading in the direction of Tuas, right after Stevens Road. Two vehicle breakdowns, SLE towards the BKE after Yishun, and also on the AYE towards Tuas, a vehicle breakdown after Keppel Road. The traffic lights are not working at the junction of North Shore Drive and North Shore Crescent. Do drive with care. Let's take a look at the weather for today. Thundery showers over southern and western Singapore. This is in the late morning and in the early afternoon. A hot day up ahead though. Temperatures up to 34 degrees. And today's PSI at this time is between 69 and 77, which is in the moderate range.
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5: 12 and a half minutes after 7. Good morning. Thank you so much for joining me today. Hope you had a great start to your Saturday, especially if you're up and about already. Heading out the door, we'll grab a brolly, with you. Rain is expected today in the afternoon. So, yeah, do remember, stay hydrated as well. Very, very hot day up ahead, yeah? The haze is not too bad this morning. It's in the moderate range. But nevertheless, if you do have medical concerns, you'll want to beware, of course. Coming up later, this hour, we're going to focus our attention on young people and one social enterprise who are helping youths find their purpose, build confidence, and also navigate an increasingly uncertain world of work. We'll learn the work that they do here in Singapore with students. And this is a social enterprise that is also a member of a cooperative called A Good Space. So we'll head there after the news at 7:30. In the meantime, though, we want to take a look at cancer treatment. That is often focused on the body, but the emotional journey can be as challenging. Increasingly, music therapy is becoming an important part of holistic care, helping people cope with stress, with anxiety, pain, and the many emotions that come with a cancer diagnosis. Jermaine Yong is music therapist at 365 Cancer Prevention Society, and she shares how music is helping people find comfort, strength, and connection during one of life's toughest journeys.
0: The music therapy session is not just playing songs in the background. It's not entertainment or pleasure listening. It's a form of treatment carried out by the trained therapist. And every session is about 60 minutes, one-on-one or in a group setting. It starts with a short conversation with a client about their current mental and emotional state. Then it moves on to their goals and objectives and motives for the session. It could be handling anxiety, sleep, grief, so on and so forth. I would then tailor the work with other pillars of support in 365 CPS, such as physiotherapy, counselors, or our dietitians, to tailor a plan together free of charge for our clients at 365 CPS.
5: Jermaine, you've worked in mental health. You've also worked with palliative care. And now you've progressed on to working with people who have cancer. What drew you to this profession in the first place and working with these groups of people?
0: I wanted to help people who are having healthcare issues through music. I was previously, way back, I was volunteering at a special needs school running a music group for adolescents with autism, and nothing I did really worked. So I decided to look into what music therapy is about. And I became interested in it, and then I applied to study a master's program in Australia. And I continue this work as I can make a difference to people's lives through music.
5: Jermaine, a cancer diagnosis is devastating. For the most part, it can turn someone's life upside down. And, you know, schedules change, people change, and people around us have to live with so many different emotions, the cancer patient. When you first meet a client, what emotional state are they in? What are they carrying inside of them emotionally? Before you even start this whole music therapy and a process that would help them manage and process those feelings they have.
0: There is the overwhelming fear of death and leaving loved ones behind, and treatment becomes a cause of concern as well. Some lose their jobs and income, unable to provide for themselves and their family. Feeling like a burden makes things to top it all off. Through music therapy, I help people face these issues through understanding their troubles. Music can ease and comfort and inspire people into positive attitudes. My goal is to help cancer fighters and survivors alike come to terms with their illness.
5: Jermaine, music is very powerful, as you know. I did have a conversation not too long ago with someone who works with people who have dementia, and their memories may go, but somehow long-term memories, lyrics of old songs stay with many dementia patients. So we all have songs we can instantly connect with, things that change our mood perhaps or transport us to another space and another time. Why does music have such a powerful effect, particularly on cancer patients who are going through pain, anxiety, and a lot of stress?
0: Well, music literally rewires how we feel sensations. And music can hijack our nervous system. It can crowd out pain signals with dopamine and endorphins, feel-good chemicals, which are natural painkillers. Music acts as an emotional rescue, and one may cry to music and make one feel understood. For example, the song "I Don't Want to Talk About It" by Rod Stewart can evoke sadness and a sense of being understood.
5: Yeah. I mean, are there particular songs that your patients kind of, you know, veer towards a lot more than others? Are they more keen on happy songs, emotional songs, things like that?
0: Yes. Basically, when one is in a low mood state or in pain, sometimes the music that they are familiar with will help to connect with them best. So we go with what they like. And we try to also do the music that best matches their mood, and also to transform their pain into something that can be more pleasurable for them.
5: Right.
0: The
5: so do you tailor music especially for people who are going through different stages of pain, of their therapy, different stages of their treatments even?
0: Yes, we do actually tailor it specifically for the different cancer stages. And no two cancer journeys are actually the same. So our job is to meet them exactly where they are on an emotional, mental, and even physical level. So depending on the issue at hand, I will even collaborate with our in-house physiotherapists, dietitians, and counselors to also like manage their cancer fatigue. For instance, I will ask our physiotherapists to share their expertise, and I will also cater to their physical state by excluding instrument exercises for those struggling with sleep. Slow tempo instrumental music with predictable patterns accompanied by breathing exercises can help calm the nervous system.
5: You've worked with many patients, Jermaine, through their different stages of treatment, and you've seen how music has helped Is there a moment in particular with a client that has stayed with you? I mean, a moment where music has achieved something that words cannot.
0: Yes, I had a client that I worked with in her 50s, a two-year cancer survivor, who wanted to dedicate a song to a family member. And she was able to process her grief and emotional distress through music therapy. And she achieved her wish of expressing gratitude to her family member through music. And she felt calm and relieved after having improvised a song together on the piano with me.
5: Oh, okay. So it's helpful for her. Let's talk about the family, because when cancer happens, it doesn't happen to just one person in the family, right? It happens to people close to the cancer patient. It changes life. And you've seen this happen, I'm sure. It changes life for entire families. How have you seen music therapy help caregivers?
0: Yes, I've seen them come alive when I offer them instruments that they prefer. They can choose, and they play them with joy and also sing together the songs that their loved ones like. And this joy is something that words cannot bring and express. And I'm so happy when I see families come together to play music and to share the joy of music together with their loved ones.
5: So for our listeners who might be supporting someone at home through cancer, how can we do this at home? How can we use music effectively at home when we, well, I mean, not as therapy, but as something that can comfort the family member who has cancer, or maybe even connect or be present together? Tell us how we can do this at home.
0: One simple way is to create a playlist comprising of instrumental music, nostalgic music, sounds of nature, preferred instruments, music of different genres.

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4: It is 7:30, you're on Doing Good, Feeling Good. I'm Susan Ng, good morning. Chinese President Xi Jinping is arriving in India today for the BRICS leaders' meeting, where he is expected to deliver an important address. Mr. Xi is reportedly traveling with a delegation of nearly 400 officials. The BRICS grouping is made up of 11 countries, including founding members Brazil, Russia, India, China, and South Africa. Together, they represent nearly half the world's population, 30% of the global economy, and a fifth of global trade. The two-day summit in New Delhi comes as wars continue in the Middle East and Ukraine. Their impact on global trade and energy is expected to feature prominently in discussions. President Xi is also expected to hold talks with Indian Prime Minister Narendra Modi. Observers see the Chinese leaders' visit to India as a sign that Beijing and New Delhi are taking steps to improve bilateral relations after years of strained ties. Ahead of the summit, Indian Prime Minister Narendra Modi held talks with Russian President Vladimir Putin in New Delhi, where he told Mr. Putin that dialogue and diplomacy remain the way forward in resolving conflicts. This marks the second meeting between the leaders in less than 2 months, as India looks to maintain ties with Moscow while deepening strategic and economic cooperation with the US and Europe. Mr. Modi also met with Iranian President Masoud Pezeshkian, where he called for freedom of navigation and the safety of seafarers in the Middle East. New Delhi has long-standing cultural and economic ties with Tehran, but is also keen to preserve its close relations with Israel and the Arab countries where millions of Indians work. Rebecca Bunden tells us how Mr. Modi is looking to use the BRICS summit in India to make his mark on the current geopolitical climate.
5: Well, it's certainly a very difficult balancing act for Prime Minister Narendra Modi and for India. That's highlighted by the presence for this summit of President Putin and Iran's president. And at the same time, of course, India has these strong ties with the US and Western countries. But this also puts India in a very unique position to be something of a bridge builder and have influence, according to analysts. And President Putin and Narendra Modi sat down for talks. Of course, India has long been dependent on Russia for its defense equipment, and there are opportunities there for further cooperation that are understood to have been discussed and on the agenda. In terms of energy, India has been importing energy heavily from Russia, particularly after Russia's invasion of Ukraine, which has of course been controversial. But at the same time, Modi has been pushing Russia in terms of opting for dialogue and diplomacy when it comes to ending the conflict in Ukraine. So similarly, Modi is going to sit down with Iran's president, and again, there will be that push for dialogue and diplomacy to end that war. That's a message that Modi also delivered at the SCO summit last month when he briefly met the Iranian president on the sidelines of that. India also has its own concerns as well, of course, with the Strait of Hormuz, those energy security issues, trade, and the safety of those shipping routes. And those are all important areas for India.
4: Singapore's True Fitness and True Yoga centres are undergoing liquidation and set to close. The True Singapore Group has faced a fiercely challenging market and rising costs in attracting customers, according to a bourse listing on Thursday evening. CNA's Genevieve Wu with the details.
6: Its Hong Kong parent company declared the companies could no longer continue operating due to their liabilities. As of end August, the True Singapore Group owed its parent group more than 300 million Hong Kong dollars, or over 50 million Sing dollars. The companies began shuttering outlets on a Friday morning. They operate 10 centres island-wide. Some landlords had re-entered and repossessed the fitness centres as early as Wednesday evening. Some customers who took to social media said they were not informed of the closure earlier and only received a notice through the mobile app on Friday morning. In a social media post, President of the Consumers Association of Singapore confirmed that consumers were left with unused memberships and prepaid packages. The Consumer Protection Body is seeking clarification and more information for affected consumers. It also advised consumers to exercise caution when making large upfront payments for services.
4: The president of the Consumers Association of Singapore has updated that over 240 consumers have now filed complaints, reporting more than $609,000 in losses from unused services. And that's the news headlines anytime on CNA 938 and CNA.asia. 7:35, thank you so much for joining me today here on the Saturday edition of Doing Good, Feeling Good. I hope you had a great start to the weekend. Let's meet Samantha So-Tan, a music teacher who in 2021 started The Radiant Spectrum, a music school for children with special needs, most of whom are on the autism spectrum. Samantha shared what teaching her students has taught her and what she would say in her letter to her younger self.
7: The first thing I'll say is that success looks different for everyone. This is actually a belief that is very central to us at the Radiant Spectrum, because at every student recital, I'll stand on stage, I'll tell parents, you know, that every child has his or her own journey to take and that success looks different for everyone. So for some of our children, success is, you know, playing an entire song independently. But for another child, it could be as simple as remembering what comes next. So to my younger self, actually, I wanted to say that success is going to look very different for you than it does for many of your peers. Because I graduated from SMU with a degree in finance, but I chose not to go into that. And there were many moments I looked around at my friends and I felt like they were lapping me in life. They had better salaries, clearer career paths, they had promotions and milestones that seemed to fall very neatly, you know, in place. My journey felt a lot messier. I tried things, I changed direction, and I built the Radiant Spectrum purely from a leap of faith. I really didn't know what it could become. So I hope to tell myself, my younger self, that it's okay to walk to the beat of your own drum.
8: Right. And a very appropriate analogy. Do you use drums, by the way, in your school?
7: Not really.
8: Piano, is it? Yes. Like you're saying. Okay.
7: Yes.
8: Maybe it's time to introduce the drums. Then that analogy becomes even more resonant.
7: Yes.
8: When you did decide to go into teaching music full-time and start the Radiant Spectrum for this specific community of individuals, you know, what were the voices around you telling you?
7: Oh, I mean, there will always be that concerned family or friend who says, like, you know, you can't earn money from this.
8: Of course, yes.
7: And I think because in very early on in my journey, it pained me if a parent couldn't afford even the basic fees that I was charging. And that was when I was still just charging what I would to a neurotypical child. And I think at that point, I was like, oh my goodness, if money is a concern, I'll do it for free. Mm. And you know, so then what some of my family might say was, if you want to start this, you have to remember that this is not a charity. Mm. If you keep doing it, everything for free, then you're not able to build anything sustainable. So I think that message stayed with me. Mm. But I mean, in that moment, it really felt like someone was nagging at me.
8: I'm sure. Most nags come from a good place.
7: Yes.
8: Right. So Radiant Spectrum is a social enterprise.
7: Yes,
8: right?
7: It is.
8: Yeah. Were there voices as well that were cheering you on?
7: Parent voices.
8: Parent
7: voices. Mm. Yeah.
8: Tell us about them.
7: So in the beginning, you wouldn't imagine this, okay? But when we first started, parents, you know, when we told them, okay, yes, we will take your child in, parents would come to me, put their hands together and bow and thank you. Like, thank you for taking my child. So that was so awkward. Because to us, it's like, we chose to do this. You know, you don't have to thank us like that. But I think it is these moments that really kept us going. It affirmed that this is worth trying.
8: Mm.
7: Yeah.
8: And when these parents see the progress of their children, you know, how do they, what do they say to you? What do they do?
7: I think first is elation, right? So they're very happy. I'm laughing because then comes expectations.
8: I see.
7: Where, oh, when can he take this exam? You know, when can my child master this skill by this time? Mm. So that's the funny part.
8: Yeah. Then you got to manage the expectations also.
7: Yes, you do. Yeah.
8: Yeah.
7: But I think it's beautiful because when you do things that no one thought was possible. A lot of these parents, before coming to us, some of them, because they notice that their child loves music, so they go out to a mall, they see an advertised free trial.
8: Mm.
7: They go, they try, right? They're very optimistic. And then they get told that, oh, I'm so sorry, your child is too difficult.
8: Mm.
7: So imagine the kind of like emotional roller coaster these parents have gone through before even coming to us.
4: And that's Samantha. She was speaking with Joel Chua, Samantha Sotan, a music teacher, and she's the founder of Radiant Spectrum, a music school for children with special needs. You can tune into A Letter to Myself every weekday evening at 8 o'clock with Joel Chua. Thank you so much for joining me today. Several weeks ago in our town, we spoke about a good space. This is a cooperative, and it's believed that change makers can do more when they come together. So we are continuing that conversation on doing good, feeling good, with a series of chats with some of the people and the organizations within that community who are doing things a little bit differently. So if you remember last week, we spoke with the founder of Guild Asia. He's helping young people become more grounded innovators, so who can use their ideas and skills to respond to challenges around them. Well, today we turn to another question that people are grappling with, which my guest is actually helping them through, is how do I figure out what I want to do really after school? And when I begin doing that, is this really what I want? And I suppose the bigger question then is, how do we prepare our children for a future we actually don't know, we cannot see, we cannot predict? So Praxium is the social enterprise, and they help young people discover passions. I think also sometimes we need to get to know ourselves a little bit better. We understand ourselves better. And then the reality is that we do need to gain those practical skills. It's not all fluffy. You need those skills and an understanding of self in order to navigate what comes next and then navigate it with confidence. Louis Poi is founder of Praxium. Louis, thank you so much for joining me today.
9: Sure, happy to be here.
4: So you just showed me a photo. We had spoken something like 2018 thereabouts.
9: Mm.
4: And it was about the same thing that you were doing. What has changed between then and now, Louis?
9: I think what's changed is that in the past, we mostly work with schools. Mm-hmm. We still do, but increasingly, we're working with families outside of school as well.
4: Okay.
9: So parents get their kids to work with us. And this gives a better context because school is a context where students go in and they feel tired, right? Start their day so early.
4: Mm.
9: But when it's a after-school setting, weekends, they see whatever they learn bleed into their lives a little bit more.
4: Mm, okay. But have the concerns of young people changed in the last 7-8 years or so?
9: I think the big difference is how AI has come in. And with AI coming in, there's a lot more skepticism and questions about what is the point of all this. Because a lot of our upbringing, and we grew up in a place where we put in the hard work, we then get the results.
4: Mm.
9: But now there's kind of like a shortcut or a cheat code, right?
4: Okay.
9: And then where is our value? And I think that's questionable now.
4: I like that. Where is our value? So what importance do we as adults and maybe even institutions hold in the lives of young people?
9: Mm-hmm.
4: So let's say they come to you, Louis, and you ask them, so what do you want to do with your life? And you get them to have a think about that. Why do you think so many young people actually struggle with giving you an answer?
9: We've actually found that many young people kind of knew what they wanted to do when they were much younger, like 4 years old, 5 years old. They could tell you they wanted to be a policeman, superhero, whatever fantasy that they have, right? But as they got older in our very pragmatic country, they are told it's not practical. It doesn't work.
4: Oh, dear.
9: And so the many possible future selves that they have, that they present, are met with judgment. And it can be out of good intention, right? But the challenge is they then learn that I cannot want these things. But when someone says, I want to be a doctor, everybody's going to be like, that's great, yes, go on. But if I want to be a YouTuber, it's met with a very different response.
4: Okay, see, because in the early days, at least when I was growing up, words like blogger and YouTuber, they did not exist. These are words of today.
9: Yes.
4: You're an influencer. That, again, is a job or a role that is only found today.
9: Mm.
4: And perhaps what you're doing now, if you were to go back 20, 30 years, if you had said that, you know, I'm going to run a social enterprise, I'm going to, then they say, why don't you just become a teacher? Go teach somewhere.
9: I agree. But today is different, right? Because we have social media. We are exposed to so much more in the world. And many more paths are actually available.
4: Mm.
9: The challenge we have is that whether it's parents or teachers are not as exposed to the variety of work that's out there. And we're not as connected.
4: Mm.
9: But for every influencer or every child that you think might not succeed being an influencer, have you actually connected them to an actual person who's doing that work? And what's then the secret sauce to making it work?
4: Yeah.
9: I think that's what we try to do, connect people to real people doing their aspiration so they kind of familiarize with what does it actually take.
4: Right. And also the thing here is that with every role we take on, whatever that role might be, we have to also understand that failure is part of the picture.
9: Exactly.
4: Yeah. Everything we do in life, you can't want to cook something and your first dish is the one. Okay, maybe you get lucky and that's the one. Or your first job, wow, that's the one. The guy you meet, okay, he's the one. You founded Praxium in 2015.
9: Yep.
4: Right? And this was around the idea that young people need to discover their purpose and passion. And you also said that if today someone were to say something, maybe what their passion and purpose that they feel they want to achieve might be accepted. But on the other hand, maybe not. Was there something then, and let's connect it to today, if you fast forward 11 years, was there something that made you feel that this was something that young people were witnessing and continue to go through today?
9: I actually didn't really start this work with youth in mind.
4: Oh, okay.
9: I started it with adults in mind. Because I think we live in Singapore where we follow a certain script.
4: Okay.
9: And I was growing up meeting a lot of adults who said they were selling their souls to the corporate machine. They were corporate zombies and so on. And at the same time, feel like life is very miserable. And they're locked into this dramatic cycle of sadness about their lives. But I thought, why not then start pursuing work and a life that you actually want to pursue, that actually brings you joy? So that's why we then worked with young people, so that they don't become the adults we regret we have become.
4: Okay. And for the most part, is that continuing to work?
9: So
4: we need to start them young,
9: We're starting to have our students from back then now graduating university, getting into their first jobs.
4: Oh,
9: and they have a much, how to say, resilient way to look at the world, because they have their dreams, they think they have things they want to pursue, but they're also not like looking at it through rose-tinted glasses, right? They know what it's going to take. They know the connections they need, the skills they need to pick up, and the paper and the qualification alone isn't enough, and it's the self-initiative, the adaptability that they need that will help them thrive.
4: Right. And all of us learn very differently. I want to talk about the work that you do now. Of course, your company name is taken from the word praxis, and that means actually to do, to learn things by doing. Action is important. And for me, doing it one time helps me remember it for the future. So I attend a class and then theory, and it's like I'm thinking about something else.
9: Yeah.
4: But if I were to write it down, I remember it, and then I do it. Then it's embedded right into the head. I mean, how much of this is translatable? In other words, the kids are in school. You may not be present in all schools, but kids, teenagers, young people do attend programs that you run. Have you found this to be true, that sometimes we don't give them enough opportunity to do the things we tell them?
9: Yes, of course. And I think even when it comes down to like science, we learn how to do experiments in school. And that should be a transferable skill in the rest of your life. How do you experiment with career paths? How do you experiment with different ways to convince your parents to give you what you want? These are things that we should be able to transfer, But most of the time, learning doesn't take this praxis approach. It's academic, right? So we do it in a context, in a lab or a classroom. And they then need that practice to take this out of school. I think that's really important. And I really value the word praxis for that.
4: Yeah, yeah. I do too. The experiments that we do are in very controlled situations, right? Someone is always there to help you put out the fire if there should be one. So you take it into real life. You may need to figure all that out yourself. Are we allowing our children to do that? Because you have a program called the School of Life that deliberately tries to do this.
9: Yeah. So I think in this School of Life program, we try to get the students to learn things that we say you don't have to return these lessons to the teacher. I think in our generation, we have this saying where whatever we learn in school, we've returned it to the teacher. And it's a bit unfortunate because it kind of comes across that learning only makes sense in the classroom.
4: Mm.
9: But we're trying to teach students lessons that they will use throughout life.
4: Okay.
9: So there are bits about financial literacy. And I don't know whether if parents are listening, they would like this, right? But we managed to help kids double their allowance because when we taught them about budgeting and saving money, some of them realized, I cannot save money. Mm. I don't have enough allowance to save money.
4: Mm.
9: And when they learned about this, we developed a plan to increase their allowance so they have a buffer to save.
4: Mm.
9: And what happened is this child doubled his allowance. But he has to report to his parents how much did he save at the end of the week.
4: Okay.
9: So then they learn accountability as well and negotiation skills from a financial literacy lesson.
4: Ah, okay. When you say double their allowance, do you actually mean it physically that they were able to get more money?
9: Yes.
4: Did some of them turn to part-time work even to do that? So that they feel a little bit more independent?
9: That was an option, but we work mostly with teenagers. Some of them are still in secondary school, so negotiating the parents was one of the options also.
4: Mm, okay. So what surprised you when that happened?
9: I think it surprised me that it went off without a hitch. I expected there to be some resistance and then needing to say, perhaps you can consider doing some part-time jobs, perhaps you can do these other things to get the income, but it went off pretty smoothly. Parents were happy to give more money. And when I spoke to more parents about this story, they said, I'm happy to give my child more money.
4: Okay.
9: But they have to be accountable.
4: Right.
9: They have to value it.
4: Yes, I think that becomes important. If you know that there's money coming in constantly, you don't think about it, right? When it runs out, you know mom's there or dad's there and there's more coming in next round. But I think to be able to know you can put aside money, even though you don't have as much as perhaps you would like to, I think it's a real, you know, up for me that, oh, wow, I can actually put away a couple of dollars every day even versus I spend everything and then I have no money at the end of the week.
9: And that's all about building a habit because that money might be small right now, but if the child doesn't build a habit with like tens of dollars, will they have that discipline when it becomes thousands of dollars?
4: Yeah.
9: And families are happy to build that habit with the child.
4: Yeah, so then financial literacy, you're teaching it without teaching it.
9: Yeah.
4: Yeah, so that's important. So you put all these kids through simulation exercises, I understand, real world situations. Now, this is important because everything that we do does not have just one answer.
9: Yes.
4: And that's very different from, for example, doing particular things. Mm-hmm. For example, taking a test where sometimes there really is just one answer.
9: Yeah.
4: But then that's not what we want to teach, that there's just one answer. We want to teach that there are many ways to get to that one answer.
9: Mm-hmm.
4: How do you do that with the kids?
9: We design some simulations to let the teenagers go through, right? Mm-hmm. One of the ones that it's my favorite, we get students to simulate the Singapore economy.
4: Okay.
9: And some people have to make decisions that focus on improving our economy. Some focus on improving our well-being, our environment and our social cohesion. So there are these different things that make a good society. And different groups of students will try to make policies that improve each thing. But they come with trade-offs. So improving the economy, for example, we want to increase the working hours. Well-being is going to go down. Or if we do the reverse, right? We try to change to a four-day work week. Okay. Productivity might go down.
4: Okay.
9: And so they have to learn to make these trade-offs. And at the end of the day, when they see the scoreboard of whether the country is doing well, they find it hard to make sense. Are we better off or not? But that's reality also. Yes. Sometimes we are doing better in our economy, then we can afford to let it slip for something else. And then when something else is doing good, then we let it slip for something else. It's almost like how when we're tired for the day, we go back to sleep. But when we've rested enough, we have enough energy, we come back into our lives to get things done.
4: So you're teaching them to do life.
9: Yes.
4: Yeah.
9: How to make do with the uncertainties and the grey areas and how a good thing isn't always a good thing.
4: Right. I mentioned earlier the fact that we need to know ourselves better. And as parents, we need to know self and know children in order for a relationship to grow. And this is par for the course with every relationship we want to build. So you focus on self-awareness quite a lot. You help the kids understand things like their values and strengths and, you know, how decisions are made, why decisions are made a particular way, and then the outcomes of those decisions based on everything you've just said. What did you learn from that when you're working with the kids? How have they surprised you?
9: I don't feel very surprised by them, only because it's been many years since I've been working with youth and we see patterns. But I think they get more surprised from their work with us. I think something that about self-awareness, it's you have to think about who are you and how are you different from others. If everybody's the same, there is no self to be aware of.
4: True.
9: But because we are different, we're fundamentally different. So how do we see the shape of us compared to the rest? I'm a circle, you're a square, and so on. What we do is we give affirmation and we notice things that they made a decision a certain way. And like with this student the other day, I said, you tend to be the average of your friends. So I've noticed that when he is with some disruptive friends, right, he's going to be that way too. And when he's with good company, he's like a good child as well. And then he became aware. And so when the self-awareness change happens when it's weeks and months later and the child comes back and says, you know what you said? Like, I've been thinking about it and I can see that. So that's where the self-awareness emerges.
4: Yeah, really, this is about life and how we always say we need to attend the school of life. We need the academics because I feel that's very important, but it's not all about that. There are many pathways to success. I want to end our conversation by asking you this. With all the work you've done and knowing that this is the second time I'm meeting you and you're still doing the same work differently perhaps because the world has evolved. We've gone through COVID and so have you and your business and your social enterprise. What have you learned from the work you've done with the young people of today? What's the impact on you as a person, Lewis?
9: I feel that a much stronger sense of conviction around this, that we are living in a script in Singapore. And if we want to change and challenge that script, we really have to live and breathe a different narrative. So if we're talking about how grades shouldn't be everything, we ourselves cannot treat it as everything. And we ourselves need to choose to practice life differently.
4: Yeah.
9: I think that's the biggest change.
4: No, it is. So I guess, you know, perhaps finding your direction is not all about having the answers, whether you're 16 or 26, 36, and so on and so forth. Sometimes it's about the opportunity to, number one, try and get things wrong. Number two, to discover yourself in the process of failing, getting up again, and then continuing. And I'm sure that as you're sitting here, you might be even thinking that, wow, you know, it's not been smooth sailing for me either. I've had ups and downs, but here I am. I'm still going at it. So this is what our conversations are all about in our Good Space series. It's about different people. It's about different people finding different ways to do things and to succeed. And then in the case of our social enterprises and charities who are joining us for these conversations about how to make a difference. And then in the process, reminding us that there is more than one way to build a meaningful life for us and for them. Lewis, thank you very much. Lovely to meet you again. Thank you so much for making time.
9: Happy to see you again.
4: And that's Lewis Pua, founder of Praxium. This is a social enterprise. You can learn more about the work that they do with young people people on their website www.praxium, which is spelled praxiumsg.com.
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23: Now, your Singapore weekend with Susan Ng.
4: 17 neighbourhoods have been given the same three giant structures, but what they've created with them is anything but the same. So we'll talk about how memories, stories and community ideas are turning these structures into very different expressions of what makes each neighbourhood special. And then we talk about one of Singapore's perhaps most well-known curry dishes, a fish head curry. It's not actually an Indian dish. We're going to go back to its beginnings and the people who first put fish heads into a pot of curry. Good morning. The Philippine Coast Guard is set to continue retrieval operations from the fire-ravaged ferry off the coast of Palawan. They had earlier recovered 30 bodies from the wreckage, bringing the death toll to 35. More than 50 still remain unaccounted for. The MV June Aster caught fire on early Wednesday evening as it neared its destination after setting sail from the capital Manila. Survivors reported hearing two successive explosions before the fire erupted. 5 were declared dead soon after and 43 were rescued. But emergency workers struggled to board the ship to find more survivors due to extreme heat. The cause of the fire is still under investigation. Saudi Arabia has shut down a major oil pipeline as it faces intensifying attacks by Houthi militants. It comes as Iran-backed group moves closer to controlling the vital shipping lane of Bab el-Mandeb. The Saudi Minister of Energy says it's a precautionary measure carried out a day after drone attacks on the east-west pipeline in the Riyadh and Medina regions. The attacks caused a number of injuries and damaged the facility. The pipeline has been a lifeline for oil exports disrupted by the war in Iran. With the Strait of Hormuz effectively closed, it can carry up to 7 million barrels of crude per day to the Red Sea, allowing Saudi Arabia, the second largest oil exporter in the world, to continue supplying its customers. But the route has come under increasing pressure from escalated fighting between the Houthis and the Saudi-backed Yemeni government. The Houthis have now reportedly captured the strategic Perim Island at the mouth of the Red Sea, marking a major territorial gain along the Bab el-Mandeb Strait. Oil prices have stayed above the $100 mark amid those fresh risks to supply from the Middle East. Brent and US crude pulled back slightly following hopes of diplomacy, with Iranian state media reporting that Tehran and Gulf states will discuss the Strait of Hormuz with Oman. Goldman Sachs had earlier warned that Brent could surge above $120 if attacks on shipping in Hormuz and the Red Sea intensify. Over on Wall Street, U.S. stocks found some relief overnight as oil prices cooled. All three major indices snapped a four-day losing streak as investors also looked past the latest data showing that U.S. inflation is picking up. Short-term yields were mostly steady after monthly prices rose at the fastest pace in 3 months in August.